Well, Beijing's barely rolled up the red carpet after Donald Trump's visit. Now Vladimir Putin is in China, seeking to underline what Moscow and Beijing say is a deep and enduring strategic partnership. Also on the day, the Kremlin orders large-scale nuclear drills, days after Ukraine lands its biggest drone strikes yet on the Russian heartland.

0: I'm Phil Gale. Welcome to The Day. Just days after US President Donald Trump wrapped up a closely watched visit to Beijing, Russia's president has also landed in the Chinese capital. Vladimir Putin is beginning a two-day trip aimed at highlighting what Moscow and Beijing have described as a deep and enduring strategic partnership. Now, the visit comes at another moment of mounting global tensions, from the war in Ukraine to instability in the Middle East, and as both countries continue to promote what they call a more multipolar world order. For Moscow, China has become an essential economic and diplomatic partner since Russia's full-scale invasion of Ukraine in 2022. For Beijing, Russia remains an important strategic counterweight in a rapidly shifting global landscape, even as China also seeks more stable ties with Washington. Well, let's talk through this complicated relationship with Liana Fix, who's Senior Fellow for Europe at the Council on Foreign Relations David Rockefeller Studies Program. She joins us from Washington, D.C. Welcome to DW. Back in 2022, President Xi described Russia's friendship with China as having no limits. Is that still the case?
1: It very much still is the case, but the power dynamic in that relationship has shifted since the Ukraine war in 2022. Now we can very certainly say that Russia is the junior partner in this relationship because it is much more dependent on China than vice versa, than China is on Russia, especially since Russia has been isolated with sanctions, with an energy sales into the rest of Europe. China has really become the one country that has propped up Russia's war against Ukraine and that has enabled Russia to reconstitute its military after the dramatic losses it has suffered in Ukraine. So it's an indispensable partner for Russia right now.
0: And the timing, Putin arrives in Beijing just days after Trump's visit. Does the timing tell us anything?
1: Yeah, the timing is no coincidence, and we have seen that in the past too, that after every big meeting between US and Chinese interlocutors, you always have a quick follow-up meeting with the Russian side. That sends two messages. First of all, it's reassuring to Vladimir Putin to say that, look, even if China and the United States are talking, that does not mean that anything in the relationship between Russia and China has changed. It's still Russia and China against the West, against the United States, and against NATO. That is what multipolar order means. It's a code language for being against the West, and therefore the symbolic images just shortly after Trump's visit are important for both Russia and China.
0: Right. So do Putin and Xi genuinely share a strategic worldview, or are they cooperating because of a shared opposition to the West?
1: They have a shared opposition to the West, but they also have a worldview that is ideologically aligned. That is a worldview of, first of all, a country that is run strictly by an autocratic leader at home, with little tolerance, interest for any democratic endeavors, with little respect for democratic countries. So the domestic dimension, the autocracy dimension certainly unites the two of them. And then they have just a very long relationship that goes back for a long time. Of course, China cares a little bit less about NATO than Russia does, because it's not in the immediate neighborhood of China. But China has the same problem that Russia feels it has in Europe, in its own neighborhood, and that is a strong U.S. alliance system with Indo-Pacific partners that China perceives as a threat to itself, or at least to its own more assertive foreign and security goals in the neighborhood.
0: But this is a relationship moving in an interesting direction. We have President Putin, who is clearly seeking a greater presence for Russia in the world, who is becoming increasingly subordinate to China. Is that relationship sustainable, or does China go out of its way to try and sort of, kiss Russia on both cheeks and say, well, no, we love you really, you're not that junior?
1: So China and Beijing, and especially Xi Jinping himself, they do know how to play Vladimir Putin, right? They know that they should not show off the dependence that Russia has on China, but instead they treat Russia as an equal great power, eye on eye with China. Of course, that is not true. And everyone in Russia knows that is not true. So among the Russian elite, there's much more skepticism towards this relationship with China, towards the increased dependence that Russia is running into China. There are obviously a lot of areas of conflict between Russia and China, but these are right now being downplayed by both leaders. It doesn't mean that those differences and those disagreements do not exist and will not come up at some point in the future again. This relationship right now is really being held together by these two leaders and by the fact that Vladimir Putin has just maneuvered himself into a corner where his only way out goes through China.
0: Let's talk about Ukraine. Can you talk us through the differences between China's stated and actual positions on Russia's invasion of Ukraine?
1: Yeah, so China has repeatedly tried to portray itself as a neutral mediator in that war. And perhaps in the first half year, that has been true. China has reined in Russia on its nuclear threats. But pretty soon after, China has started to make sure that Russia does not lose this war. So China has become the main country through which sanctions evasion is taking place, through which parts of weapons, Chinese factories are being set up in Russia. Ammunition is going to Russia. So everything that Russia needs in terms of industrial needs to reconstitute its army is coming from China. In addition, China is buying up a lot of Russian energy that Russia otherwise cannot sell anymore in Europe. And so China is the stabilizer, the big stabilizer for Europe, for Russia, not only in its war effort against Ukraine from a military perspective, but also from an economic perspective. And that's why it certainly is not anymore a neutral party to the war effort.
0: And help us understand why China is backing Russia in its invasion of Ukraine. Is that just economic self-interest? The longer the war goes on, the cheaper Russian sanctioned oil becomes and the more dependent Moscow becomes on Beijing?
1: A reason, but the bigger reason is that from China's perspective, it does buy into Russia's narrative that this is a war that Russia is waging against NATO and the West. We have seen Xi Jinping buying into that narrative, repeating that narrative in meetings with Vladimir Putin about NATO, about the United States. And if you look at this from this perspective, that for China, the only competitor is the US, the global superpower, then of course any effort that might weaken the United States, that might weaken the West, is a welcome effort. That's why China did not want to see Russia lose in Ukraine, also because they certainly did not want to see a repetition of the collapse of the Soviet Union, something that that was difficult to stomach for China at that time, because it is still the big existing communist regime that has survived the end of the Cold War in contrast to the Soviet Union. So keeping Vladimir Putin stable in his own country is very much in a geopolitical, right, but also in a domestic interest of China.
0: And how does China's limitless friendship, as they've called it, how does China's limitless friendship with a Russia that has invaded Ukraine sit with its desire to portray itself as a responsible global power?
1: So it has become easier for China to do so, to portray itself as a responsible power, the more the United States is perceived as a reckless power. And we see this particularly with countries in the global south. We see this in the UN, where China is taking on a lot of also the financial bill with the United States withdrawing from these institutions and the multilateral order. From a US perspective, the argument is, look, we invited China into this order, but it didn't play by the rules, right? I mean, the way how China is now producing industrial overcapacity that is basically flooding not only European markets but many other global markets. That is something that where China's WTO where the WTO has not been of help. So the US argument is, look, we need to constrain China's superpower. They're not playing fairly. And the Chinese argument is, look, the United States is blowing up the world order that it has created. You can only rely on us. But the way how China is behaving coercively towards its neighbor, aggressively towards its neighbors and other countries, do undermine the Chinese claim.
0: And a word then about the Middle East. Do Moscow and Beijing have aligned interests when it comes to the war that the United States and Israel is waging against Iran?
1: So that's an interesting dynamic. Of course, from Moscow's perspective, Iran has been a key ally also for the war against Ukraine. And we see that in the fact that the United States is now relying on Ukrainian technology and software to counter Iranian drone shahads that Ukraine has a lot of experience in defending against in Ukraine. So from that perspective, it has been a weakening of Moscow's alliances. But at the same time, Moscow's also supported Iran in its resistance against the United States. And from a Russian and Chinese perspective, of course, United States that's being sucked into the Middle East, to be frank here, is something that distracts the United States from having all attention on China, the way how the United States is depleting its stockpiles, especially when it comes to Tomahawk missiles, but also Patriot air defense missiles, is something that is really painful. Those depleted stockpiles will be really painful in any conflict that will hopefully not come about between the United States and China, but it significantly weakens the United States.
0: Thank you for talking us through that so clearly. Eliana Fix from the Council on Foreign Relations.
1: Pleasure was mine.
0: Russia's launched a major three-day military exercise involving tens of thousands of troops, naval forces, aircraft and nuclear-capable systems. Moscow says the drills are designed to test military readiness and strategic deterrence, while exercises with Belarus are also expected to include the deployment of tactical nuclear weapons. Now, the exercise involves 64,000 troops, more than 200 missile launchers and nuclear-armed submarines from Russia's Northern and Pacific fleets. It also comes as President Putin begins his two-day visit to China. Well, the timing is also attracting attention because it follows Ukraine's largest drone attack inside Russia. Kyiv also claimed strikes on energy and industrial targets at the weekend. Marina Miron is a military analyst at King's College London. Welcome back to DW, Marina. So we're talking about tens of thousands of troops, naval forces, aircraft and nuclear-capable systems. How big a deal is this exercise, especially when we factor in the fact that, well, Russia presumably currently has lots of troops tied up in Ukraine at the moment?
2: Good afternoon. Well, it's a big deal for Belarus and, of course, for Russia, because such exercises have not only a military importance in terms of testing of systems, testing the capabilities of troops and the readiness of troops, but also the mutual integration, or shall we say Belarus's military's integration with Russian systems. This is also a strategic exercise which is supposed to send a message to the bordering countries, so namely NATO's eastern flank. So from that perspective, it is important to show that there is, on the one hand, readiness. On the other hand, there is a forward deployment of Russia's nuclear-capable missiles. We know that Oreshnik is being stationed in Belarus. So it is important for those reasons.
0: And as you say, nuclear-capable systems involved in these drills, how worried should we be about that?
2: Well, I don't think that it has anything to do with being worried. It is just a strategic message. In other words, we have seen that in previous years as well. So it is not something that is absolutely new and is happening for the first time. This has been happening since the beginning of the war in Ukraine, this close integration between Belarus and Russia, and later the stationing of Oreshnik. So essentially, it is, as every year, it is a message to NATO that there is this capability. And both Russia and Belarus reserve the right to use this capability in accordance with a new doctrine which outlines the possible uses for nuclear-capable weapons.
0: And this is set against a backdrop of Ukraine and its drone campaign increasingly reaching targets deeper inside Russia. How is that changing Russia's military planning and tactics?
2: Well, in terms of military planning, we have seen those long-range attacks for a while. If you recall, several years ago, the very first attack was prior to the May celebrations in Russia's attempt at drone striking the Kremlin or the Ministry of Defense, if I'm not mistaken. And over the years, Ukraine has become quite sophisticated technologically, which, of course, is a difficult matter for Russia because you have vast spaces that need to be protected, and Russian layered air defenses are not designed to intercept cheap drones. They are designed to intercept intercontinental ballistic missiles. They are designed to intercept other types of cruise missiles, fighter jets, and so on, but not drones. And so it is difficult to know where Ukraine will strike, and we see what Ukraine is doing is trying to broadens the geographic area on the one hand, and on the other hand, the drone technologies change very fast. So in other words, if you have electronic warfare systems designed to jam specific type of drones, they might be outdated just in a couple of weeks, and we're seeing this from the battlefield. And therefore, it's always a catch-up game, which is requiring a lot of resources. So for the Kremlin and for the chief of general staff, the question is how many resources can you allocate in order to ensure that key strategic facilities are well defended? And that, of course, takes away from the overall military budget because you need to allocate those resources elsewhere.
0: Right. And it's interesting just to see that Russia is having the same difficulties with this new drone technology as NATO is.
2: Absolutely. And we have seen that no air defense system is going to protect you to 100%. We have seen that with Israel and Iran. And at a point, air defense systems get overwhelmed. Ukraine is also using decoy drones. Those strikes that Ukraine prepares on Russian territory, it's not something that is prepared overnight. Also, intelligence on the ground will be working to determine the targets, to determine the best targets. And we also recall the Operation Pavlutina, the spider web conducted by the Ukrainian intelligence. Another kind of showcase that even nuclear site is, or rather a site where strategic bombers are located, is not protected enough against such seemingly cheap drones. So therefore, it is not surprising, especially at the pace at which technology is being developed. As I said, Ukraine has developed a very good ecosystem cooperating with Western companies and startups in order to quickly develop very sophisticated drones.
0: Right. But I suppose another aspect of this, the use of these drones deep into Russian territory, is that previously the Kremlin was able to present this war as a distant threat, as a nothing over there, nothing that's relevant to Russian life. But now these strikes are causing fires and power outages and supply disruptions, even hitting Moscow and disrupting Russians' daily lives. Does that now factor into Kremlin thinking, that the fact that this war has come home?
2: Of course, it will factor into Kremlin thinking. What we have to understand is that Russia is very big. So we cannot say the Russian population is dissatisfied or is satisfied. It is very fragmented when it comes to opinions, and the population in Moscow is very different from let's say, Yekaterinburg or Perm or Bransk or Kursk. And that is a

0: completely different sort of pressures that the Kremlin is facing. And as a matter of fact, many Telegram channels have been criticizing the Kremlin for its response to the drone attack. So certainly when there are disruptions in the capital, that's from the Ukrainian perspective, that's a symbolically a very important target, right, in order to reach, so to say, the elites, which is completely different from strikes in any other part of Russia. Well, St. Petersburg would be probably slightly similar. So yes, this is creating pressure, but specifically not just the dissatisfaction, which is according to polls has risen by 10% to 26%. How reliable that information is another question, but the whole matter is that there are calls from war bloggers to escalate, of course. And that is another type of pressure rather than ending the war in Ukraine. Right. This pressure is calling for intensifying it.
1: Listen, just going back to those military exercises, this is Russia and Belarus working together. How important is Belarus to Russia's war effort?
0: Well, Belarus has been used for the initial stages of the Russian quote-unquote special military operation. So from that perspective, Belarus has been an important ally geographically. Belarus has always been there as a kind of a buffer for the Russians and or for the Kremlin. And we do remember Alexander Lukashenko's role in the Wagner Group march. So Belarus has been, even before the war, has been a very close ally of Russia. Belarus is economically dependent, but it has kept a low profile until, of course, February 2022.
1: And just finish on that notion of buffers around Russia, because we're looking at a situation where perhaps this war could be read as a major strategic miscalculation. Not only has it not happened at the lightning speed that Russia presumed, but Russia's also increased the number of enemies on its doorstep, with Finland, Sweden and Ukraine now siding with NATO. And it finds itself more physically vulnerable to attack. So that buffer is now much thinner, much smaller.
0: Well, it depends on how you look at it, because we have to look at the entire globe. The first thing is, of course, when it comes to Russia-Europe relations and the borders that Russia shares with Finland, which is now a NATO member, from that perspective, yes, it was a miscalculation from the Russian side. And I argue that it was not even the military that was awaiting to have this operation wrapped up in 3 days. That was a huge intelligence failure, which has dragged the military into this war. And we have seen that there was no strategy in the kind of at the very beginning. Right. So Russia has underestimated perhaps NATO's unity and Ukrainian capability or Ukrainian armed forces capability to resist the Russian forces. And therefore, probably the calculus was that it would be quick and it would be much easier. But if we look at it from the other side, we have other countries that have shown anti-Western or, say, anti-European and anti-US sentiment, and which are supporting Russia. So essentially, when we look at it locally, you're absolutely right. But if you look at it globally, the picture is completely different. Russia has a foothold on the African continent, Burkina Faso and so on. Mali is now a big question. The BRICS countries, China, Turkey is very ambitious in this whole line out. We have Serbia, again, European continent. We have several Latin American countries. We have countries in the Middle East, such as United Arab Emirates, if you recall how Putin was

0: received there. So in the entire makeup of how this all turned out, certainly Russia has lost some things, but it has reinforced its position elsewhere. And this is something that we have to understand.
1: That's an area worth exploring further at some stage. Thanks for talking us through that, Marina. Our military analyst Marina Miron from King's College London.
0: Thank you for having me.
1: And that was the day. You can follow the team on social media at DW News. The latest headlines are available on the DW app and DW.com. Have a good day. Bye-bye.

0: The economy is a driving force in our world. It defines how we work, what we earn, how we live. 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MADE in Germany. Next.
1: We're all asking ourselves, when will this stop? Why have we been in this mess?
0: Europe's drug trade follows Europe's trade routes. And from the very beginning, the Netherlands has been a key hub.
2: We're always at this crossroads where goods came in, goods were sent out.
0: But what happens if drug trafficking becomes more powerful than the state regulating it? European narcos, the wealth of a nation. In 45 minutes.

0: 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While singing,
1: ohne Sprache ist mein ganzer Leib.
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2: We're living in turbulent times, with uncertainty reminiscent of earlier eras. Rapid change, wars, pandemic, economic shocks, and political polarization all deepen the feeling that the ground beneath us is no longer firm. Countries are looking to shore up security by investing heavily in weapons. Global military spending now exceeds $2.7 trillion U.S. dollars. Most fighter jets still come from the United States, but an unexpected supplier is emerging, Pakistan. Also on Made This Week, exoskeletons for tourists at the Great Wall of China. Fast to build and easy to move. Wooden houses in Bangladesh and a woman breaks through Bangkok's male-dominated fine dining scene.
3: A few years ago, no one took this jet seriously. Now the JF-17 Thunder is turning heads. It's the subject of deals worth billions.
4: It is a huge potential and a huge export market for Pakistan.
5: The reality is it's a Chinese design.
6: The four-ship JF-17 Thunder.
3: The fighter jet could be Pakistan's new lifeline. But does it justify the hype? Pakistan is known

known for textiles and agriculture. Now it's trying to recast itself as an arms exporter. Its Ministry of Defence production exports ammunition, small arms, explosives, armoured vehicles, naval platforms,

0: contracts, they could generate up to $30 billion. But why is this big for Pakistan? Pakistan's use of International Monetary Fund credit has risen from $5 billion in 2014 to more than $12 billion in 2024. So could the JF-17 exports realistically reduce its reliance on IMF support?
1: These defence equipment which we are looking at sales, even if we manage to sell four, which Pakistan is of course selling, you know, a batch of almost 40 from Block 3 plus, is talking about replacing that dependency in a very short time, which could not be done in any other defence or industrial sector which Pakistan has of now. So yes, it is a huge potential and a huge export market for Pakistan.
0: The jet itself is a Pakistan-China joint venture, produced by Pakistan Aeronautical Complex. The first aircraft's flight was in 2003, but while the branding says Pakistan all over it, some key parts come from elsewhere.
2: The reality is it's a Chinese design. The first prototypes are in China. The first prototypes of every batch, every version are in China. All the additional testing of, you know, let's put a new engine in it or a new radar is done in China, and China provides a large number of the components to Pakistan.
0: And because of that, he says that if Pakistan wants to export the jet, it will need China's permission. Pakistan has already exported the JF-17 to Nigeria and Myanmar and is in talks with other countries, including Indonesia, Bangladesh, Libya and Sudan. The biggest deal was with Azerbaijan, a $4.6 billion package that includes 40 JF-17 Thunder jets. Does that equal $115 million per jet? Not necessarily. While aircraft prices vary by contract, the JF-17 is reportedly priced at around $30 to $40 million per jet, far below the cost of many Western fighter jets. For comparison, India agreed a $7.4 billion package with France for 26 Rafales, including training and support. That works out to roughly $285 million per aircraft. So, unit price and package price are not necessarily the same thing.
2: Most of the time, these kind of contracts include the aircraft, all support systems, sometimes the weapons, and then a number of years of support. And that support can include training, can include spare parts, can include quite a lot. And then the question is, yeah, how many years? Very often that is not very clear from what's publicly known about the contracts.
0: But price is not the only selling point. There's also combat credibility, especially pertinent after India and Pakistan engaged in armed conflict in May last year.
3: So far, I can confirm you that five Indian aircrafts, including three Rafale, one Su-30 and one MiG-29 have been shot down, and one Heron drone has also been shot down.
0: India did not confirm that claim at the time, but the clash still boosted Pakistan's marketing for one reason.
1: The difference between Pakistan and other countries is this, that we have combat effectiveness. We have proven it in combat. Most of the defense equipment in the world is not proven in combat.
0: Combat tested is a powerful label in the arms market. What exactly is inside the packages is important, whether jets, weapons, training or spare parts. But the challenge for Pakistan is to scale up and turn all the talk into deliveries.
4: Exoskeleton technology has its roots in the military. It was first developed to help infantry soldiers walk, run, and jump with less effort. Today, it's used in civilian settings as well to help carry loads, support walking, and reduce fatigue. Even on the Great Wall of China, where exoskeletons have already become part of everyday life.
5: It's one of the wonders of the world and draws millions of visitors every year. But climbing up China's Great Wall and its steep ascents can be a strenuous workout, unless you can get a leg up with this.

0: You use a credit card, and once you start using it, you make payment. Once it's activated, it starts working.
1: Once seen as science fiction, exoskeletons are rapidly moving into everyday life in China. Here at the Great Wall, they've been available to hikers for rent since last year. Anybody wanting to experience this mobility-assisting tech can have a go for as little as around $13 for 3 hours.
0: Men and women, young and old, as long as you want assistance, you can wear it. There is no age limit.
1: Feng Hua is from Hunan province and is visiting the wall for the first time. It's also his first time trying out these robot legs.
2: The feeling is like you're climbing. When this leg is up and you step forward, you feel a pulling force that straightens your leg. It keeps repeating like that. I think it's pretty useful and saves some effort.
1: Chinese companies have made strides in the development of exoskeleton technology. In the past, it was mainly confined to labs and for military purposes. But high-performance alloys have made them lightweight and much more suitable for everyday users. Some weigh less than 2 kilograms. Government support has meanwhile helped drive down the cost of buying these legs to just a few $100s compared to tens of thousands a few years ago. China's new manufacturing drive has been crucial as well.
2: I think wearable battery technology makes this possible. The principle itself is simple, and now technology allows it to be applied to activities like climbing the Great Wall or hiking, these kinds of sports.
1: Tech intelligence experts ABI Research forecast worldwide revenue for exoskeletons to hit over $2 billion by 2030. That's up from about 850 million last year. China's aging population is expected to be a key driver. More than a fifth of the population is now over 60 years old. Many companies are targeting the so-called silver economy for growth.
3: In the future, many aspects of our lives may depend on robots, and they will affect how we live. I really hope the robotics industry develops worldwide, not just in China, but also in the US and Europe, to improve people's lives. We are looking forward to that.
1: Chinese companies are racing to turn futuristic technology into everyday devices, changing the role of personal tech in the country step by step.
4: Climbers reach entirely different heights. To stay safe, they rely on carabiners, ropes, and anchors, all of it needing to be exceptionally reliable. 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
6: Typically, our fields are wind energy, telecommunication, energy grid, and high bay warehousing.
5: Carabiners, belts, ropes, pulleys for climbing and upsiling. 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They're a leader in the sector, and the company is working globally, quite typical for a German mid-sized company. Of their 950 employees, only a third is working in Germany. Management has long seen the biggest growth coming from the US, but that's where the situation has become tricky.
3: At the moment, we're dealing with the 15% tariffs that apply across the board. Many of our products, such as carabiners and descenders, contain aluminum or steel. For these materials, we face an additional surcharge of 50%.
5: The company has resorted to sending their metal parts in separate shipments now, so they're only paying tariffs on those. All textiles are being sent separately, and employees in the US are putting everything together then. Now the company is thinking about having everything

0: thing made in the US.
1: Even before Trump got elected, made in America was kind of a trend. And even before Trump, we were already considering whether to move production over to the US. But now we have to pick up the pace.
0: The company has already rented a larger warehouse near Denver, but organizing production there is not that easy. Currently, Skylotech can't find enough staff with the necessary experience for textile work, nor do they have a large enough supply of metal parts. Still, they're trying to stay optimistic.
2: It's not up to me to tell Americans who to elect as president, and whether his policies reflect my policies is also not important. We're just reacting to the situation as it is, and currently we find the US market to be very dynamic. We are seeing a lot of investment and a lot of growth. That's what's happening, and we're just trying to sell the right products and grow our market share there.
0: Doing the right thing at the right time, fast and with flexibility. That's what the company has been trying to do for 80 years. Meanwhile, Skylotech would also like to invest in Germany, but the environment here, they say, makes it very hard for now.
3: The housing market is also really strained right now. In Germany's big cities, there's far too little housing and rents are rising rapidly. Hardly anything new is being built. Construction costs and interest rates have soared. And when new apartments do appear, the rent is often out of reach. One South Asian country shows a simpler way forward, Bangladesh, where houses are being built from wood.
4: It's taken just a few days to put up the house this Bangladeshi family ordered for themselves. They bought it here, at a huge display home center cum construction site. Here in the south of the country, they build houses that can be assembled and dismantled in a single day. Mobile prefab homes.
5: 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I learned the craft at the Katpati timber market. 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
4: This woman's husband is one of those who lives abroad. He sent her to choose a house, and she has very specific ideas about what she wants.
7: Here they'll be.

0: a bedroom. There'll be another bedroom on the other side. And this part will be decorated with a sofa and other furniture to be used as a drawing room. On one side, there'll be a bathroom, washroom, and kitchen.
1: She's chosen a simple house for $4,000. The dealer has been able to steadily expand his business. While his father used only wood from Bangladesh, he now also orders it from Malaysia or Nigeria.
2: The main attraction of our traditional house is this veranda. 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Only craftsmen from here can. This ceiling protects residents from the summer heat. People can sit here and enjoy tea or coffee. To keep the railing strong, we always use ironwood. This Nigerian ironwood doesn't decay. It's guaranteed for 70 or 80 years.
1: The craftsmen also deliver the houses themselves, sometimes driving hundreds of kilometers across the country. Within a single day, the house is almost completely rebuilt. And the family is delighted.
3: There are exclusive areas in Bangkok with a vibrant array of high-end restaurants. In one historic house, Chef Pam runs an exceptional fine dining establishment. The world of Michelin-starred cuisine is still dominated by men. But Chef Pam offers bold modern twists on traditional cuisine to forge her own path, earning the title of World's Best Female Chef in 2025.

0: the duck dish really reflects what we do at Potong, because it's a combination of the authentic way of doing duck combined with a modern world process to make what Potong staff is today. It's the signature at Potong. It never changes from day one to now. And the customer always talk about it, rave about it.
1: My name is Pichaya Sunthanyanakit, or people know me as Chef Pam. I'm 35 years old and I live in Bangkok, and I'm a chef and owner of restaurant Potong. So after university, I went to study cooking in the US. And then after that, I went to work at a 3-star Michelin restaurant called John George. Worked there for several years. And then once I'm back, I feel like I'm ready to open a restaurant of my dreams.

I talk to my husband, like, is money is the goal or what is it? And my husband was like, you want to own a Michelin star restaurant? And I said, of course. Even though I was trained very Western in the cuisine and culinary, I want to showcase my heritage and the cuisine that my family belongs. So the concept is to do my heritage cuisine, which is Thai Chinese. My ancestors, 150 years ago, they migrated from China. So they built this, you know, building. I never lived here. But when I came in here in 2019, when the tenant left, my grandfather told the stories of what used to be here. So the first floor is a storefront where they sell Chinese medicine.

And then on the second floor, which is the dining room right now, is used to be factory, like where they make medicines. And then the fifth floor is like a rooftop where they used to have a lot of birds. We have their first bite there with welcome drinks, and then after that they, you know, walk to the table. So I want the customer to really see the whole building before they sit down and enjoy the meal, because they will understand when, how, and why the food is presented like this, or the stories behind each dish.

0: We can do only 35 guests because we are a very small restaurant. The experience that we design and want the customer to feel is that they walk into like a time machine. Food is the star, but also the experience. The reason that I think why there's not enough female chef represented in, at least for fine dining, I don't think it's because of sexism. It's because of family. When I was having a daughter in the first year, I felt really, what's the word? Guilty. I overcome that, and here I am, you know, being a mother and pursuing my career. So you can do both. And I think nowadays, people understand that. I want to create a program that supports young female who wants to pursue in our industry, who doesn't have enough money to even live in Bangkok. It's just a small program where I fundraise the money by doing dinners, and then after that I'll select only one female per year. So receiving first Michelin star and opening of the year on the same year for me is a dream come true. For us, me and my team push every day since day one, and we have all the same goal. People can cook good food, but to be able to serve people food that touches their emotions is difficult.
1: And that's it for another edition of Made. We showed you how Pakistan is trying to boost its economy through fighter jet exports, how exoskeletons help people climb the Great Wall of China, how a fall protection specialist is struggling with U.S. tariffs, and how mobile wooden houses are booming in Bangladesh. See you next time.

0: We're all asking ourselves, when will this stop? Why have we been in this mess?
1: Europe's drug trade follows Europe's trade routes. And from the very beginning, the Netherlands has been a key hub.
2: We're always at this crossroads where goods came in, goods were sent out.
1: But what happens if drug trafficking becomes more powerful than the state regulating it? European Narcos, the wealth of a nation. In 15 minutes. Nuclear power is back. Cheap, low-emission energy. It might sound great at first, but the dismantling of a nuclear plant is an extremely long and high-cost process. And on top of that comes the costly disposal of radioactive waste. A visit to Europe's most expensive nuclear plant decommissioning project. Global Us. In 90 minutes.

0: 100 Milliarden Mark sollen auf Schweizer Nummernkonten deponiert sein.
1: East Germany fell. The ruling Communist Party's wealth surfaced. And some were determined to hold on to it.
2: Da sind drei Leute bei uns auf die Idee gekommen, dass man doch irgendwo eine Reserve anlegen muss.
1: How do you stash away billions? The deeper you dig, the darker it gets.
3: Langnitschke ist aus dem Hotel raus und da kam ein Fiat Uno und...
1: The mystery of the missing billions. Follow the money, watch the full story on YouTube.
4: We are at war. It's a political war.
1: The nation once called a shining beacon of democracy is in turmoil. The political camps are locked in an unforgiving standoff.
5: These are bad people. These are people that want to destroy our country. We're not going to let it happen.
1: Professors are receiving death threats and leaving the US.
6: This was my turning point.
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7: Fascism.
8: Yeah. Oh, it really is an authoritarian takeover.
1: What fuels the fervor of the MAGA enthusiasts?
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1: John Dundar and Trump's America. 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
10: This is DW News, and these are our top stories. Estonian police are searching for a drone that was downed by a NATO fighter jet after it entered Estonian airspace. Ukraine blamed Russia for taking control of its drone and others, and subsequently steering it over NATO territory. It's the latest in a series of cross-border drone incidents that have caused political uproar in the Baltic states. Russian President Vladimir Putin has arrived in Beijing for talks with Chinese leader Xi Jinping, less than a week after US President Trump's visit. The Kremlin said discussions will focus on economic cooperation and international issues, and that the two leaders will sign some 40 documents, among them a statement on building a multipolar world order. Israeli soldiers fired rubber bullets on five vessels from a Gaza-bound aid flotilla before boarding the ships. That's according to organizers who have released footage of several interceptions. The video appears to show an Israeli vessel using its water cannon and ramming one of the aid ships in what was once a convoy of some 50 vessels. Italy's foreign minister has called for an urgent review of Israel's use of force.
11: I want to have the same freedom in my own country and chant for my own freedom.
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1: Subscribe now to DW Documentary.

0: Germany is ramping up for the unthinkable. Interior Minister Alexander Dobrindt has unveiled a multi-billion euro push for shelters, hospital beds, and a new special forces unit. Since Russia's 2022 invasion of Ukraine, Berlin has spent around 300 billion euros on its military, but critics warn the country is still not ready for war at home.
1: Wounded NATO soldiers arriving in Germany. These troops have been evacuated from the battlefield following an attack by Russian forces. This drill, held in March, was just an exercise. The aim, to ensure the military, aid organizations and civilian hospitals work in harmony in the event of war. It's important that we actually bring all entities on board. The joint drill with the emergency services, for example, is something we wanted to practice here, and it works really well. Now the Interior Minister wants to take further steps to upgrade Germany's civil defence. Alexander Dobrindt's plans include a new civil defence command to coordinate planning, 110,000 additional field beds by 2029, civil defence training in schools, and an improved warning app to direct the public to shelters and relief centres. Civil protection must, of course, be expanded given the situation we currently face. Hybrid threats, including from Russia, are growing, and accordingly something must be done here, and that's exactly what is now being addressed. For decades, Germany's civil protection has focused on disasters, fires, floods, storms and power outages. In 2008, many bunkers were decommissioned. This one in the centre of Berlin now houses a private art collection. Amid warnings Russia could attack a NATO country by 2029, officials are reviewing bunker capacity. We cannot talk about and invest in defence capabilities while failing to adequately promote civil protection, and that is precisely the point. For that reason, I very much welcome this step. Opposition parties welcome the ambitions, but say that buying beds and a new app will be of limited help to the public at large.
0: DW's chief political correspondent Nina Haase told me why Germany is announcing this kind of civil defense push now.
2: Well, Terry, this is very much part of Europe's broader security shift since Russia's full-scale invasion of Ukraine in 2022, so 4 years ago. And the German government says that it wants to prepare for war or other crises, and they want to respond to what they call hybrid threats. So not just military conflict, also cyber attacks, blackouts or large-scale disasters. And at the same time, officials do acknowledge that Germany has run down parts of its civil protection system for decades. So this is also about catching up just here. For example, in the German capital, we don't have any functioning sirens that would ring the alarm so that everybody would hear it. So in short, it's both a geopolitical response and an attempt to fix long-standing domestic gaps.
0: So what exactly is being planned then, Nina, and how big is it?
2: Well, the scale is significant, and according to the draft plans that we saw, the government is looking at around 10 billion euros by 2029 to strengthen civil protection. And that does include, as we saw in the report, about 1,000 specialised vehicles, roughly 110,000 field beds, and investment in equipment, infrastructure and personnel. And what's also important, that's always, it doesn't come across as quite so fascinating, but there are also structural reforms. And in this country, this is highly significant. So they are setting up a new central command for civil defence and expanded medical response units, better coordination with the military. All of that is terribly complicated in this federal system that we've got, where the 16 German regions have a lot of authority over those issues when it comes to protecting civilians. So it's not just stockpiling gear, it's an attempt to rebuild the system.
0: Would you describe this, Nina, as Germany quietly preparing for a potential war scenario?
2: Unlike other countries, just take Sweden, for example, where they've got a leaflet that they hand out to their population to prepare for disaster scenarios. They say the times are getting more dangerous, so please, Swedish population, be prepared. Don't panic, but just know what you would have to do. This is something that we're not quite seeing yet. Here, it's still framed very broadly, covering everything from natural disasters to terrorist attacks and infrastructure failures, but the security background backdrop is, of course, clear. And policymakers and regional ministers have warned that Europe faces a more dangerous environment, including the possibility of military escalation. And the emphasis on linking civil and military structures does show that this is also about resilience in a worst-case scenario. So while not explicitly about Russia, it is very much shaped by that reality.
0: Germany has struggled with crisis management in the past. Can it actually deliver on these plans, Nina?
2: That is the key question, and experts do broadly agree that the investment is overdue. In fact, Minister Pistorius, so the defence minister himself, before taking on this position, he was interior minister in one of those German states, and he said that 4 years ago as interior minister, he already said that 10 billion euros do need to be invested in infrastructure, in civilian protection. So it's long overdue, but they do warn that structural problems remain, especially the coordination between federal, state and local levels.
0: All of this, of course, costs a lot of money. How will Germany pay for all this, Nina?
2: The current plan is a federal program that would run over several years, but the details are not fully settled. I believe that we're going to see a couple of more details this Wednesday when the cabinet meets, but there's already debate about budget constraints and about how the costs will be shared with the federal states, which are responsible for much of the disaster response. So very much the central government in Berlin saying we do need to do more, and then the region saying, OK, are you going to give us some money? That is going to be a tricky question. So in, you know, some, according to some estimates, some people are saying that the true long-term costs could be significantly higher and potentially well beyond this initial package.
0: Okay, this is really just a plan at this point. It still has to get approval. What difference will all this make, assuming it does get approved? What difference will it make for ordinary people here in Germany?
2: Well, it will mean a faster emergency response, more available shelter capacity, better public warning systems in a crisis, but this is a long-term effort. So the benefits won't be immediate, and the broader goal is to make society more resilient so that in a major emergency, few people are left without help, information, protection, so that people actually know what to do, because very few people do in Germany, astonishingly. So in a way, this is also a contribution to changing Germany's mindset.
0: So when could these proposals get approved? What sort of hurdles still have to be cleared in order for this to become law?
2: Well, the cabinet is probably going to present these plans this Wednesday, and depending on whether or not this requires certain laws to be changed, some of it will have to go through Bundestag, and other things can essentially be negotiated between the federal state and the regions. But as I said, even interior ministers from the regions a couple of years ago said that if there is money there to invest in military infrastructure and to buy new weapons, and there should be money there as well to help keep the population safe.
0: Nina, thank you very much. Our chief political correspondent, Nina Hasen.

0: local conflicts, for territorial influence, about feuds that go back centuries, or for drugs and money. What do such disputes have to do with the rest of us? How explosive are they on a global scale? We take a look at how things began and where they can lead. Decoding Conflicts, our documentary series on YouTube. A hospital in the shadow of war. Joseph Yacoub, the only surgeon in the area, works here. The region suffers from extreme poverty and decades of civil war.
1: The situation was terrible. People were desperate for food. We've only survived by the grace of God.
2: They come empty-handed.

0: ended. They have no food. They have no shelter. Most come here from regions that are very far away. People who fled from cities where battles are raging.
1: Dr. Yakub and his team are the last resort for many.
2: Oh my God, this is too small.
3: A lot of us have lost children due to neglected health, disease, and malnutrition. We want a future in which we don't lose any children.
1: Sudan, a hospital in the shadow of war. Watch now on YouTube.
4: Some people don't care about me because they don't see my beauty. Some people don't care about me because they think I have nothing to give. But 2 billion people do. To them, I am everything. Their home, their food, their livelihood. But day by day, I disappear. And so does everything I give. 2 billion people care about me, need me, and now I need you.

0: longtemps considéré comme l'un des hommes les plus dangereux d'Europe, il a été arrêté à Dubaï en 2019.
1: Con la desarticulación de una red internacional de tráfico de drogas controlada por la temida mafia.
2: La criminalità organizzata mette a repentaglio la società.
3: Die Leute treffen sich nicht mehr auf der Straße, die Kinder gehen nicht mehr auf den Spielplatz. Man hat Angst.
4: The drug mafia has Europe firmly in its grasp. Shootouts, kidnappings, bomb attacks, executions, even torture chambers. Levels of violence once associated with Mexico or Colombia are now spreading across the major port cities of the old continent, in Rotterdam, Antwerp, Hamburg, and Le Havre. Smaller towns and rural areas are also affected. But the epicenter of this wave of organized crime isn't Marseille or Sicily, it's the Netherlands. In Osdorp, a district in the west of Amsterdam, the fight against drug trafficking is in full swing. From 2019 to 2024, this unassuming building hosted the landmark Marengo trial. It was unlike anything the country had seen before.

0: drug lords and their associates stood accused of 10 counts of murder or attempted murder. Even inside the courtroom, intimidation continued.
1: It's a horrible trial. The prosecutors don't want to be known to the public. The judges don't want to be known to the public because fear is around this whole trial.
0: During the proceedings, a lawyer for a witness and a prominent journalist were assassinated. The former prime minister and the crown princess also received kidnapping threats.
1: Everybody was afraid. And all the participants in the trial were thinking, will I be next? Will I be the next one to be killed?
0: The Marengo trial is considered historic. For the first time, it exposed close ties between street-level criminals, business figures, and mafia bosses, a threat now spreading across Europe, whose origins all begin here in the Netherlands.
1: So we're all asking ourselves, when will this stop? And why have we been in this mess?

To find answers, we need to look back. What's happening in the Netherlands today is no accident. It's the result of a centuries-old model built on global trade.

0: In these low-lying wetlands, the Dutch built their country by and on the water. For generations, they constructed dikes along the coast to protect against external threats and serve as a gateway to global trade. Shipping routes, ports, canals, roads, railways. This flat landscape was engineered to keep goods moving efficiently and without interruption. In the Kingdom of the Netherlands, trade has always had the top priority.
1: We are a country of tradesmen. You know, we're always at this crossroads where goods came in, goods were sent out, and there was people with money, bankers. The first stock exchange ever to be built was built in Amsterdam. So we have always been this international place of business. And a significant part of our wealth was earned in that time.
2: For centuries, we've been quite active on the seas, sailors, navigators, discoveries. We made posts in Africa, around in South Africa. We were in South Africa, also to the Dutch East Indies, to the Dutch West Indies. So we were always trading, and we all had an economic interest in that. So we are sailors, but we're also businessmen and traders.
1: So we stole, you know, all kinds of, you know, herbs, spices. We just stole it. We went to Southeast Asia, we went to Latin America, and we stole it and took it here and pretended that we were really good business people. We were thieves.
0: The story begins in 1581 with the founding of the Dutch Republic as they broke away from Spain. What followed was a golden age, as the Netherlands rose to become a global trading power. As other European powers like France, England, Spain, and Portugal expanded, the Dutch built a network of trade-based colonies. In Indonesia, Southern Africa, Brazil, Suriname, the Caribbean, and North America, where New Amsterdam would later become New York. For the Dutch, one principle stood above all. Controlling territories must also mean controlling markets. Pepper, ginger, nutmeg, cinnamon, saffron, anise, cumin, as well as tea, tobacco, sugarcane, cocoa, and coffee. The Dutch bought raw goods from colonies and neighboring countries, processed them, and then resold them at high prices. In doing so, they laid the foundations of modern capitalism. Profit through added value. At the center of this system was the Dutch East India Company, or VOC, founded in 1602. Its fleet was larger than that of all other nations combined. The VOC was the first joint stock company in history and one of the most powerful corporations ever created.
2: The VOC, that's an interesting organization, because it was not a state, it was not the Netherlands, but it was a

0: commercial enterprise, basically. People put money together and they had ships and they sailed the waves and trying to conquer, in a way, new territories for profits.
1: In the 17th century, trade and mercantilism combined with another Dutch passion, botany. Thanks to herbaria and the first classification systems, the trade in ornamental plants flourished in courts across Europe. In the Netherlands, tulips sparked a speculative frenzy. In 1637, the market collapsed, popping what is often called the first financial bubble in the history of capitalism. Those who'd avoided bankruptcy turned to other profitable crops, including the opium poppy.
0: In the 18th century, they developed a monopoly on the import of opium in the Dutch East Indies. They manufactured opium in a smokable form, and they sold it in opium dens. And it was quite profitable for them.
1: By the 19th century, the Dutch state had taken direct control of the opium trade, using it to finance its colonies in Indonesia. They created a specially established administrative body and used their strict state monopoly to curb illegal trade.
0: There was a factory, a Dutch state-owned factory, that made the root opium. It was packaged in official Dutch opium boxes, and it was sold by state shops owned by the state. It was very profitable. But on the other hand, there was another movement, in a way, that was people were concerned about the opium smoking in the Dutch East Indies. Opium smoking became a bad habit, a vice, bad for your health. So they experimented with a number of instruments to reduce opium use. They had a price policy, and they made it more expensive. And then they noticed that the illegal trades increased. When they made it too cheap to fight the illegal trade, to smugglers, then more people got addicted and more smokers, and people smoked more. So they had to find the right balance, in a way, not too expensive and not too cheap.

Built at the height of the Golden Age by wealthy merchants, Amsterdam's canal-side neighborhoods offer a picturesque backdrop. Yet much of that wealth came from what we would now call drug money. By the late 19th century, the Netherlands faced a dilemma: how to strike a balance between legality and illegality, between public health and government revenue. Whether tobacco, alcohol, or gambling, the questions raised by opium then still resonate today.

0: At the start of the 20th century, the Dutch embarked on the production and trade of a new commodity, cocaine. As exceptional botanists, they cultivated coca plants from Peru in their colony in Java.
1: You had all these tea, coffee plantations. In between them, there was also coca leaves produced. This was a very profitable and totally legal market.
2: And so the number of plantations increased, and it appeared to be that the coca leaves from Java were from better quality than from Peru. So it was a good opportunity to invest in that.
0: In 1900, the NCF cocaine factory was established in the heart of Amsterdam, financed by the Colonial Bank. It competed with the German manufacturer Merck, a pioneer in cocaine production. As incredible as it sounds today, at that time, substances like morphine, heroin, and cocaine were sold over the counter. They were considered modern miracle drugs. Their use brought pleasure and euphoria across the Netherlands, but also in Germany, France, and the United States. Little was known about the dangers of addiction. During World War I, the Netherlands capitalized on its neutrality to supply British, German, and French troops. It sold tons of cocaine and rose to become a market leader.
3: Most of the drugs that we know at some point in history were legal. So at a certain point in time, we decided to make those drugs illegal and to start criminalizing them and tackling them with a war on those substances. It's at that very moment where we as a society decided these drugs need to be criminalized, need to be illegal. That's when the profitability of the model was born.
0: After the First World War, the League of Nations, the precursor to the United Nations, created a new international framework aimed at protecting populations. All member countries were obliged to regulate the drug trade. Under pressure from the United States and China, Britain, France, and the Netherlands, which was the most reluctant, ratified the Hague Opium Convention. This marked the beginning of a new era in drug policy. Over-the-counter sales were banned. Narcotics now required a prescription. The policy seemed reasonable, but it had devastating consequences. Recreational users suddenly faced stigma and withdrawal symptoms. Which, of course, pushed many to the black market. This marked the birth of the drug trade as we know it today.

heroin, cocaine, crack, LSD, MDMA, cannabis. Today, the distinction between hard and soft drugs may seem obvious. But it emerged only decades ago, in Amsterdam, in the early 1960s.

0: jazz, rock and roll, sexual liberation. Counterculture from the United States spread across Europe. In Amsterdam, the protest movements awakened deeply hidden desires. Following in the footsteps of their seafaring ancestors, hundreds of young Dutch people set out to explore the world.
1: Faut pas oublier que la jeunesse du XVIIe siècle, elle allait découvrir l'Indonésie. On pouvait devenir explorateur.
0: From Iran to Afghanistan and India, these new explorers discovered Krishna, opium, and heroin. In Morocco, they experimented with kief and water pipes. But what would prove most significant was what they learned in Afghanistan, a method for producing hashish. In the Berber villages of the Reef Mountains, smiling young Europeans appeared, drawn by the mythos of its oriental region.
2: Historically, that has been the place where cannabis was grown. The people who lived there, the indigenous people from the Reef, have been using the plant for many purposes, for medicinal purposes, for food purposes, as part of their medical plant uses. And from the 60s on, that has changed because the demand for hashish was fed by an enormous amount of Europeans that came to stay and to consume. And slowly, the market for hashish started to grow, which changed for many people there who were, mostly very poor peasants, a new option to have an income.

0: The romantic view is, of course, that we're all hippies, so anti-capitalist. Well, among the hippies, there were always entrepreneurs. And you could, let's say, having your smelly Afghan coat and look like a hippie and travel also through Afghanistan and back, but in the meantime, at least be able to finance your trip with a good hotel.
1: For these aspiring young entrepreneurs, dealing cannabis to finance their lifestyle became the perfect business model. Houseboats in Amsterdam became illegal sales points in plain sight of the police. Such acts of provocation were a sign of the times.
2: Now, how many plants have you been selling?
3: We have been selling enough plants to have a harvest by the month of October of about 10,000 kilos of pure marijuana.
2: 10 tons, you mean?
3: 10 tons.
2: And you have also sold this in Western Europe?
3: We have sold it all to Holland, Western Europe, Holland, Western Germany, Belgium, and less to France.
1: Living up to their reputation as merchants, the Dutch soon dominated the European marijuana market. But this exotic commodity, imported from abroad, was also viewed as a threat that needed to be fought.
4: It was met with suspicion. It was associated with rebellion, with agitation, because we didn't know the substance.
5: And at first, the response of the police was very fierce. People got arrested. People got imprisoned for a couple of months because of two joints, for example. You know, the penalties were very harsh. That was a very repressive system in the Netherlands.
1: Despite arrests and harsh sentences, underground dealing continued. In cafes, bars, and trendy Amsterdam nightclubs, such as the Paradiso and the Fantasio.
5: And then there was a guy who thought, well, I have a bar. Why shouldn't I have a dealer who sells only marijuana? And one guy started doing that. Got closed down, arrested a couple of times.
0: They're committing a crime according to the drug law, but they are very different from shoplifters, from thieves. They are quite normal people.
5: So what's going on here? Is criminal law a right instrument to counter it and to suppress it in that way? And debate started.
6: En over 10 jaar, als het dan zover is, nou, dan zitten de mensen misschien met een joint bij de tv en dan zeggen ze van ja, zo is het begonnen.
1: Public opinion, the justice system, and police became more relaxed. Arrests became less frequent, and sentences were reduced. Then, in 1971, the United States took a hard turn.
7: America's public enemy number one in the United States is drug abuse.
1: President Richard Nixon publicly declared a war on drugs, a conflict that continues to this day. This marked the beginning of a radical shift in Western drug policy. Their future slogan, just say no. In the early 1970s, the US was gripped by a heroin crisis, fueled by imports from Europe and Asia. The US government struck hard. In 1972, mass arrests dismantled heroin smuggling networks in southern France. But the war on drugs proved endless. Criminal networks quickly reorganized. Heroin, which had previously flooded the US, found a new market in Europe. In Amsterdam, the relative tolerance toward cannabis was speeding up the spread of heroin. Dealers offered both.

0: both in bars and nightclubs. Heroin consumption in Amsterdam boomed within just a few years. By the late 1970s, the city had become one of Europe's main heroin hubs, with around 10,000 heroin addicts in a population of only about 700,000. The public health crisis forced the Dutch authorities to implement a decisive reform of the 1919 opium law.
1: So the idea was, it was a kind of package deal, a stricter policy towards hard drugs and a more liberal policy towards cannabis products.
2: It's what's known as the separation of markets. You separate the cannabis market from the heroin market.
3: Cannabis wil kopen in een plek waar dan die verkoop van.
2: So someone who's buying cannabis will never come into contact with heroin.
3: Dat hij niet in contact komt met heroïne.
0: In 1976, the revision of the opium law was passed. With it came the distinction between hard and soft drugs, as well as harm reduction measures, which have since revolutionized the treatment of addicts. This ushered in a new era for cannabis users, the age of the coffee shops. By the mid-1970s, Amsterdam had earned a reputation as the coolest travel destination in the world.
4: But when we semi-legalized coffee shops, there was initially in Amsterdam, there were 5 or 6. And 10 years later, so in the middle of the 80s, there was something like 175 coffee shops all over the country. So you got what we called drug tourism.
5: When they created their coffee shop model, they defended the idea that criminalizing and waging a war on drugs is not always effective. The Dutch have put a lot of effort at that time to try and tell the rest of Europe and the world, we don't think this is a war you can win. We would like to try something different. Drug use is a matter of public health, and we would like to treat it that way. And that's why the Dutch were at the forefront in drug policy innovation in the 70s.
0: Cannabis consumption might have been decriminalized, but a problem remained. As a signatory to international drug control treaties, the Netherlands could not import cannabis for its coffee shops without the risk of being labeled a narco state. With entrepreneurial spirit and a pragmatic approach to drug policy, the Dutch therefore developed a questionable system known as the back door. In Haarlem, west of Amsterdam, Heinz Hafrat owns several coffee shops. He's still grappling with the regulations introduced in 1976.
6: Welcome. This place is Cannabis Café Maximilian. And you can see we have a complete menu here. Yeah, so we have a lot of kinds of marijuana here. And then we have also one drawer full with joints and smokables, hashish, Moroccan hashish.
2: A coffee shop has a front door and a back door. At the front door, where the customer buys cannabis, it's all more or less regulated. You can just go inside and buy a maximum of 5 grams, and then you smoke it there, or you go home. And there's no problem. The back door, however, where the coffee shop owner has to buy their cannabis, well, that's totally illegal.
3: That is volslagen illegaal.
4: So every straight-minded person would ask you, but wait a minute, but if you're allowed to sell it in small amounts, but you're not allowed to buy it in bigger amounts, how does that work?
6: Oh, yeah, this is, for example, we cut it here. This is Moroccan blokhash. That means it's made from Dutch seeds and grown in Morocco. Don't ask me how it gets here, but it's here. It's just like a system, what goes out, you put in. What goes out, you put in. And this is the job for the back door. We call the back door the achterdeur. Yes.
0: The back door is the loophole in the system. Through this secret passage, illegal cannabis imports enter the Netherlands. Police and customs authorities quietly look the other way. Criminals exploited this loophole, and the back door became an entry point for the illegal drug trade.

0: By the mid-1980s, the Moroccan Reef had become Europe's primary cannabis supplier. Over a span of 15 years, cultivated areas had increased tenfold. Cannabis was the only profitable crop in this dry, remote region, one of the poorest in Morocco. The Berbers of the Reef had long been isolated from the rest of the country. At the beginning of the 20th century, the region witnessed North Africa's first anti-colonial liberation struggle. After Morocco gained independence in 1956, the people of the Reef suffered violent repression under future King Hassan II. The Reef became a land of suffering, which many left behind. Among the main destination countries were the Netherlands, especially Amsterdam. When demand for hashish exploded in the 1980s, the first coffee shop supply chains followed the migration routes of the Reef diaspora. Small quantities were smuggled by Moroccan families returning from holidays in their home villages.
1: I mean, obviously, Moroccan people say, hey, it's kind of legal in the Netherlands, so let's call my brother or my uncle or my, you know, my old friend from high school and, you know, bring it in. We can make money here. And it's kind of legal. Or it's not, yeah. Well, let's do it.
0: Cannabis still came from Morocco. But by the mid-1980s, it was no longer hippies, but underworld bosses who controlled distribution in the coffee shops. A violent and barely concealed criminal underworld which controlled not only the lucrative hashish trade, but also gambling, prostitution, and the heroin market. In Amsterdam's red light district, a young man from a well-to-do family became the symbol of this criminal model, Klaas Bruinsma. He laid the foundations of the modern Dutch drug trade.
2: Bruinsma, I would define primarily as an innovation-oriented businessman with a business education, a business family background, and always looking for new ways and profit-oriented. So how can I make more profit? He had his network, but he did not copy the sloppiness, so to say, of the hippie. Not too stoned and then forget that you had to deliver, but set up an agency, more or less, a network that was that offered good service from the perspective of users and small-scale suppliers. So good quality, clean packed, delivered in time, always enough on stock, or at least able to provide the market with a variety in quality and for a fair price. Just like you would do as a capitalist entrepreneur. You open a store, you must be open during opening hours. And sometimes when you have a night store, you must be open at night. Well, that's exactly what Bruinsma brought new in.
0: Klaas Bruinsma eliminated middlemen and organized imports from Morocco himself. To maximize shipments and better conceal his merchandise, he sent hydraulic presses to his producers in the Reef Mountains so they could shape the hash into soap-sized blocks. Bruinsma established a standard of 250-gram blocks.
2: He was able to create an organization, people having the different roles, a division of roles over time, with the importation and the distribution. That was Bruinsma mentality. That's what Bruinsma did by taking care of the hash production in Morocco. You offer them equipment, and then you get better quality.
0: Business boomed. A seasoned businessman, But Ounsma surrounded himself with tax lawyers to invest in real estate and launder money in Amsterdam and the Bahamas. Intoxicated by his own wealth, Klaas Brownsma bet big and lost. In the early 1990s, police seized a shipment of 45 tons of hashish. Betrayed by his competitors and isolated, the Netherlands' biggest gangster was later shot dead outside a Hilton hotel. His empire collapsed, but his criminal model would survive him.
2: There is not a monopoly, and there is not one mafia, and there is a lot that is not mafia organized. In criminology, we see the drug market is largely disorganized. It is not one big organization, but it runs from project to project. And of course, there are business leaders that are always behind the product, the projects, and the little networks. But you need to be flexible. And that is the challenge for criminals, the entrepreneurship. Probably not so much the drug, but making it into a creative, profit-making action. We often forget. It is the fun of a lifestyle of being on the thrill of being a criminal.
0: With the fall of the Berlin Wall in 1989, the drug landscape changed. As heroin lost its shine and was overtaken by synthetic drugs, the Netherlands shifted from a transit hub to a production country.
1: Heroin was this drug of doom and gloom. And ecstasy was this drug, let's party, let's have fun together. Capitalism is winning, the communists are going out. Let's celebrate. And ecstasy was the drug that captured that moment in time. But somebody had to make that ecstasy. And that happened in the Netherlands. Criminals started investing their money from hashish into ecstasy. So smuggling and trafficking stuff, that's what we've been good at all along. So hashish, cannabis, heroin, we'll do it. And if we wouldn't do it, you know, the Moroccans would do it or the Turkish would do it, you know, because, I mean, this country is an open country. There is so many different nationalities living here with, you know, different ethnic cultural backgrounds. So that's what the trade is. Trade is international, and that's like the core of this country. So besides becoming a country of traders, we became a drug-producing nation. And that's when the Dutch drug economy flipped.
0: In 1995, U.S. drug enforcement agents alerted the Dutch police. The country was synthesizing 20 million ecstasy pills per month, or 70,000 per day, approximately three-quarters of global production. Added to this was a brand new botanical innovation, naderhash, cannabis grown in the Netherlands. This hybrid plant was produced indoors and was 3 to 4 times more potent than the original plant. Naderhash cultivation spread rapidly across the country. The back door became the front door. Production now took place at home. Fears of a narco state spread. With the ratification of the Maastricht Treaty, Amsterdam became the Wall Street of drugs. In a Europe where the last border checkpoints had disappeared, the French and Germans started to pressure the Netherlands to take action.
3: À l'heure du marché unique, sa législation est jugée bien trop permissive. Aux Pays-Bas, la vente du cannabis rapporterait 1,8 milliard de francs par an, un pays épinglé dans plusieurs rapports aujourd'hui.
0: In 1997, the opium law was revised again. Indoor cultivation was reduced, and hundreds of coffee shops were closed. But drug money had long since seeped into the legal economy. One event would bring to light the entanglement between organized crime and the Dutch business establishment.

0: In the 1990s, Monaco was a popular meeting place for international real estate investors, entrepreneurs, and high net worth individuals. At charity galas, members of the underworld mingled with affluent guests and crowned heads.
1: There was one table in that big room, and it was bought by organized crime. And that table was next to Dutch royalty, who were also there.
0: John Miramet, a notorious Amsterdam gangster. His partner, Sam Klepper, drug trafficker and Hell's Angels member. And Willem Holleder, known for the kidnapping of businessman Alfred Heineken. All three of them were seated at the same table.
1: How did these people that everybody seems to consider bad and they were violent and they were there? Where we always thought that the underworld was this, you know, big dark gray area where we couldn't see. But actually that was a fictitious image, because the underworld was right there with, yeah, if we could name it like that, the upper world, you know, the highest tier of our country. And the fact that they were mingling and mixing, it was fascinating. And, you know, if we talk about money or morality, who wins? And in the Netherlands, it's always money. And that's what, you know, that table at that gala, what that says about the Netherlands.
0: Sam Klepper and John Miramet were murdered in the early 2000s. Willem Holleder is serving a life sentence for 5 counts of murder. The path was clear for a new generation of criminals. The greatest talent of the Dutch resides in their capacity to constantly reinvent new markets and find new avenues for trade. This created a dangerous dynamic that would soon prove costly for the country and its neighbors. For this was the poison that would fuel the profits of today's drug trafficking networks. In the early 2000s, a new era dawned for cocaine, and a new criminal organization moved into the spotlight, the infamous Mokro Mafia.

0: Nuclear power is back. Cheap, low-emission energy. It might sound great at first, but the dismantling of a nuclear plant is an extremely long and high-cost process. And on top of that comes the costly disposal of radioactive waste. A visit to Europe's most expensive nuclear plant decommissioning project. Global Us. In 30 minutes.
1: Saturdays in Burundi are unique. Instead of lazy weekends, people work together in solidarity. Community labour is mandatory by law. But for many, it brings a sense of unity and perspective. Sometimes the work isn't easy, but understanding the purpose behind it gives you strength for yourself and for the country.
0: Eco Africa. In 90 minutes.

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4: This is DW News, and these are our top stories. Estonian police are searching for a drone that was downed by a NATO fighter jet after it entered Estonian airspace. Ukraine blamed Russia for taking control of its drone and others, and subsequently steering it over NATO territory. It's the latest in a series of cross-border drone incidents that have caused political uproar in the Baltic states. Russian President Vladimir Putin has arrived in Beijing for talks with Chinese leader Xi Jinping, less than a week after US President Trump's visit. The Kremlin said discussions will focus on economic cooperation and international issues, and that the two leaders will sign some 40 documents, among them a statement on building a multipolar world order. Israeli soldiers fired rubber bullets on five vessels from a Gaza-bound aid flotilla before boarding the ships. That's according to organizers who have released footage of several interceptions. The video appears to show an Israeli vessel using its water cannon and ramming one of the aid ships in what was once a convoy of some 50 vessels. Italy's foreign minister has called for an urgent review of Israel's use of force.
5: Well, Beijing's barely rolled up the red carpet after Donald Trump's visit. Now Vladimir Putin is in China, seeking to underline what Moscow and Beijing say is a deep and enduring strategic partnership. Also on the day, the Kremlin orders large-scale nuclear drills, days after Ukraine lands its biggest drone strikes yet on the Russian heartland.

I'm Phil Gale. Welcome to The Day. Just days after US President Donald Trump wrapped up a closely watched visit to Beijing, Russia's president has also landed in the Chinese capital. Vladimir Putin is beginning a two-day trip aimed at highlighting what Moscow and Beijing have described as a deep and enduring strategic partnership. Now, the visit comes at another moment of mounting global tensions, from the war in Ukraine to instability in the Middle East, and as both countries continue to promote what they call a more multipolar world order. For Moscow, China has become an essential economic and diplomatic partner since Russia's full-scale invasion of

0: of Ukraine in 2022. For Beijing, Russia remains an important strategic counterweight in a rapidly shifting global landscape, even as China also seeks more stable ties with Washington. Well, let's talk through this complicated relationship with Liana Fix, who's Senior Fellow for Europe at the Council on Foreign Relations David Rockefeller Studies Programme. She joins us from Washington, D.C. Welcome to DW. Back in 2022, President Xi described Russia's friendship with China as having no limits. Is that still the case?
1: It very much still is the case, but the power dynamic in that relationship has shifted since the Ukraine war in 2022. Now we can very certainly say that Russia is the junior partner in this relationship because it is much more dependent on China than vice versa, than China is on Russia, especially since Russia has been isolated with sanctions, with an energy sales into the rest of Europe. China has really become the one country that has propped up Russia's war against Ukraine and that has enabled Russia to reconstitute its military after the dramatic losses it has suffered in Ukraine. So it's an indispensable partner for Russia right now.
0: And the timing. Putin arrives in Beijing just days after Trump's visit. Does the timing tell us anything?
1: Yeah, the timing is no coincidence, and we have seen that in the past, too, that after every big meeting between U.S. and Chinese interlocutors, you always have a quick follow-up meeting with the Russian side. That sends two messages. First of all, it's reassuring to Vladimir Putin to say that, look, even if China and the United States are talking, that doesn't mean that anything in the relationship between Russia and China has changed. It's still Russia and China against the West, against the United States. States and against NATO. That is what multipolar order means. It's a code language for being against the West, and therefore the symbolic images just shortly after Trump's visit are important for both Russia and China.
0: Right. So do Putin and Xi genuinely share a strategic worldview, or are they cooperating because of a shared opposition to the West?
1: They have a shared opposition to the West, but they also have a worldview that is ideologically aligned. That is a worldview of, first of all, a country that is run strictly by an autocratic leader at home, with little tolerance, interest for any democratic endeavors, with little respect for democratic countries. So the domestic dimension, the autocracy dimension certainly unites the two of them. And then they have just a very long relationship that goes back for a long time. Of course, China cares a little bit less about NATO than Russia does, because it's not in the immediate neighborhood of China. But China has the same problem that Russia feels it has in Europe, in its own neighborhood, and that is a strong U.S. alliance system with Indo-Pacific partners that China perceives as a threat to itself, or at least to its own more assertive foreign and security goals in the neighborhood.
0: But this is a relationship moving in an interesting direction. We have President Putin, who is clearly seeking a greater presence for Russia in the world, who is becoming increasingly subordinate to China. Is that relationship sustainable, or does China go out of its way to try and sort of, kiss Russia on both cheeks and say, well, no, we love you really, you're not that junior?
1: China and Beijing, and especially Xi Jinping himself, they do know how to play Vladimir Putin, right? They know that they should not show off the dependence that Russia has on China, but instead they treat Russia as an equal great power, eye on eye with China. Of course, that is not true. And everyone in Russia knows that is not true. So among the Russian elite, there's much more skepticism towards this relationship with China, towards the increased dependence that Russia is running into China. There are obviously a lot of areas of conflict between Russia and China, but these are right now being downplayed by both leaders. It doesn't mean that those differences and those disagreements do not exist and will not come up at some point in the future again. This relationship right now is really being held together by these two leaders and by the fact that Vladimir Putin has just maneuvered himself into a corner where his only way out goes through China.
0: Let's talk about Ukraine. Can you talk us through the differences between China's stated and actual positions on Russia's invasion of Ukraine?
1: Yeah, so China has repeatedly tried to portray itself as a neutral mediator in that war. And perhaps in the first year, in the first half year, that has been true. China has reined in Russia on its nuclear threats. But pretty soon after, China has started to make sure that Russia does not lose this war. So China has become the main country through which sanctions evasion is taking place, through which parts of weapons, Chinese factories are being set up in Russia. Ammunition is going to Russia. So everything that Russia needs in terms of industrial needs to reconstitute its army is coming from China. In addition, China is buying up a lot of Russian energy that Russia otherwise cannot sell anymore in Europe. And so China is the stabilizer, the big stabilizer for Europe, for Russia, not only in its war effort against Ukraine from a military perspective, but also from an economic perspective. And that's why it certainly is not anymore a neutral party to the war effort.
0: And help us understand why China is backing Russia in its invasion of Ukraine. Is that just economic self-interest? The longer the war goes on, the cheaper Russian sanctioned oil becomes and the more dependent Moscow becomes on Beijing?
1: Is a reason, but the bigger reason is that from China's perspective, it does buy into Russia's narrative that this is a war that Russia is waging against NATO and the West. We have seen Xi Jinping buying into that narrative, repeating that narrative in meetings with Vladimir Putin about NATO, about the United States. And if you look at this from this perspective, that for China, the only competitor is the US, the global superpower, then of course any effort that might weaken the United States, that might weaken the West, is a welcome effort. That's why China did not want to see Russia lose in Ukraine, also because they certainly did not want to see a repetition of the collapse of the Soviet Union, something that that was difficult to stomach for China at that time, because it is still the big existing communist regime that has survived the end of the Cold War in contrast to the Soviet Union. So keeping Vladimir Putin stable in his own country is very much in a geopolitical but also in a domestic interest of China.
0: And how does China's limitless friendship, as they've called it, how does China's limitless friendship with a Russia that has invaded Ukraine sit with its desire to portray itself as a responsible global power?
1: So it has become easier for China to do so, to portray itself as a responsible power, the more the United States is perceived as a reckless power. And we see this particularly with countries in the global south. We see this in the UN, where China is taking on a lot of also the financial bill with the United States withdrawing from these institutions and the multilateral order. From a US perspective, the argument is, look, we invited China into this order, but it didn't play by the rules, right? I mean, the way how China is now producing industrial overcapacity that is basically flooding not only European markets but many other global markets. That is something that where China's WTO. Where the WTO has not been of help. So the US argument is, look, we need to constrain China's superpower. They're not playing fairly. And the Chinese argument is, look, the United States is blowing up the world order that it has created. You can only rely on us. But the way how China is behaving coercively towards its neighbor, aggressively towards its neighbors and other countries, do undermine the Chinese claim.
0: And a word then about the Middle East. Do Moscow and Beijing have aligned interests when it comes to the war that the United States and Israel is waging against Iran?
1: So that's an interesting dynamic. Of course, from Moscow's perspective, Iran has been a key ally also for the war against Ukraine. And we see that in the fact that the United States is now relying on Ukrainian technology and software to counter Iranian drones, Shahed, that Ukraine has a lot of

0: of experience in defending against in Ukraine. So from that perspective, it has been a weakening of Moscow's alliances. But at the same time, Moscow's also supported Iran in its resistance against the United States. And from a Russian and Chinese perspective, of course, a United States that's being sucked into the Middle East, to be frank here, is something that distracts the United States from having all attention on China, the way how the United States is depleting its stockpiles, especially when it comes to Tomahawk missiles, but also Patriot air defense missiles, is something that is really painful. Those depleted stockpiles will be really painful in any conflict that will hopefully not come about between the United States and China, but it significantly weakens the United States.
1: Thank you for talking us through that so clearly. Eliana Fix from the Council on Foreign Relations.
0: Pleasure was mine.
1: And Russia's launched a major three-day military exercise involving tens of thousands of troops, naval forces, aircraft and nuclear-capable systems. Moscow says the drills are designed to test military readiness and strategic deterrence, while exercises with Belarus are also expected to include the deployment of tactical nuclear weapons. Now, the exercise involves 64,000 troops, more than 200 missile launchers and nuclear-armed submarines from Russia's northern and Pacific fleets. It also comes as President Putin begins his two-day visit to China. Well, the timing is also attracting attention because it follows Ukraine's largest drone attack inside Russia. Kyiv also claimed strikes on energy and industrial targets at the weekend. Marina Miron is a military analyst at King's College London. Welcome back to DW, Marina. So we're talking about tens of thousands of troops, naval forces, aircraft and nuclear-capable systems. How big a deal is this exercise, especially when we factor in the fact that, well, Russia presumably currently has lots of troops tied up in Ukraine at the moment?
2: Good afternoon. Well, it's a big deal for Belarus and, of course, for Russia, because such exercises have not only a military importance in terms of testing of systems, testing the capabilities of troops and the readiness of troops, but also the mutual integration, or shall we say Belarus's military's integration with Russian systems. This is also a strategic exercise which is supposed to send a message to the bordering countries, so namely NATO's eastern flank. So from that perspective, it is important to show that there is, on the one hand, readiness. On the other hand, there is a forward deployment of Russia's nuclear-capable missiles. We know that Oreshnik is being stationed in Belarus. So it is important for those reasons.
1: And as you say, nuclear-capable systems involved in these drills, how worried should we be about that?
2: Well, I don't think that it has anything to do with being worried. It is just a strategic message. In other words, we have seen that in previous years as well. So it is not something that is absolutely new and is happening for the first time. This has been happening since the beginning of the war in Ukraine, this close integration between Belarus and Russia, and later the stationing of Oreshnik. So essentially, it is, as every year, it is a message to NATO that there is this capability, and both Russia and Belarus reserve the right to use this capability in accordance with a new doctrine which outlines the possible uses for nuclear-capable weapons.
1: And this is set against a backdrop of Ukraine and its drone campaign increasingly reaching targets deeper inside Russia. How is that changing Russia's military planning and tactics?
2: Well, in terms of military planning, we have seen those long-range attacks for a while. If you recall, several years ago, the very first attack was prior to the May celebrations in Russia's attempt at drone striking the Kremlin or the Ministry of Defense, if I'm not mistaken. And over the years, Ukraine has become quite sophisticated technologically, which, of course, is a difficult matter for Russia because you have about

0: vast spaces that need to be protected, and Russian layered air defenses are not designed to intercept cheap drones. They are designed to intercept intercontinental ballistic missiles. They are designed to intercept other types of cruise missiles, fighter jets, and so on, but not drones. And so it is difficult to know where Ukraine will strike. And we see what Ukraine is doing is trying to broaden the geographic area on the one hand, and on the other hand, the drone technologies change very fast. So in other words, if you have electronic warfare systems designed to jam specific type of drones, they might be outdated just in a couple of weeks. And we're seeing this from the battlefield. And therefore, it's always a catch-up game, which is requiring a lot of resources. So for the Kremlin and for the chief of general staff, the question is, how many resources can you allocate in order to ensure that key strategic facilities are well defended? And that, of course, takes away from the overall military budget, because you need to allocate those resources elsewhere.
1: Right. And it's interesting just to see that Russia is having the same difficulties with this new drone technology as NATO is.
0: Absolutely. And we have seen that no air defense system is going to protect you to 100%. We have seen that with Israel and Iran. And at a point, air defense systems get overwhelmed. Ukraine is also using decoy drones. Those strikes that Ukraine prepares on Russian territory, it's not something that is prepared overnight. Also, intelligence on the ground will be working to determine the targets, to determine the best targets. And we also recall the Operation Pavutino, the spider web, conducted by the Ukrainian intelligence. Another kind of showcase that even nuclear site is, or rather a site where strategic bombers are located, is not protected enough against such seemingly cheap drones. So therefore, it is not surprising, especially at the pace at which technology is being developed. As I said, Ukraine has developed a very good ecosystem cooperating with Western companies and startups in order to quickly develop very sophisticated drones.
1: Right. But I suppose another aspect of this, the use of these drones deep into Russian territory, is that previously the Kremlin was able to present this war as a distant threat, as a nothing over there, nothing that's relevant to Russian life. But now these strikes are causing fires and power outages and supply disruptions, even hitting Moscow and disrupting Russians' daily lives. Does that now factor into Kremlin thinking, that the fact that this war has come home?
0: Of course, it will factor into Kremlin thinking. What we have to understand is that Russia is very big. So we cannot say the Russian population is dissatisfied or is satisfied. It is very fragmented when it comes to opinions, and the population in Moscow is very different from let's say, Yekaterinburg or Perm or Bransk or Kursk. And that is a completely different sort of pressure that the Kremlin is facing. And as a matter of fact, many Telegram channels have been criticizing the Kremlin for its response to the drone attack. So certainly when there are disruptions in the capital, that's from the Ukrainian perspective, that's a symbolically very important target in order to reach, so to say, the elites, which is completely different from strikes in any other part of Russia. Well, St. Petersburg would be probably slightly similar. So yes, this is creating pressure, but specifically not just the dissatisfaction, which is according to polls has risen by 10% to 26%. How reliable that information is another question. But the whole matter is that there are calls from war bloggers to escalate, of course. And that is another type of pressure. Rather than ending the war in Ukraine, right, this pressure is calling for intensifying it.
1: Listen, just going back to

0: Those military exercises. This is Russia and Belarus working together. How important is Belarus to Russia's war effort?
1: Well, Belarus has been used for the initial stages of the Russian quote-unquote special military operation. So from that perspective, Belarus has been an important ally geographically. Belarus has always been there as a kind of a buffer for the Russians and or for the Kremlin. And we do remember Alexander Lukashenko's role in the Wagner Group march. So Belarus has been, even before the war, has been a very close ally of Russia. Belarus is economically dependent, but it has kept a low profile until, of course, February 2022.
0: And just finish on that notion of buffers around Russia, because we're looking at a situation where perhaps this war could be read as a major strategic miscalculation. Not only has it not happened at the lightning speed that Russia presumed, but Russia's also increased the number of enemies on its doorstep, with Finland, Sweden and Ukraine now siding with NATO. And it finds itself more physically vulnerable to attack. So that buffer is now much thinner, much smaller.
1: Well, it depends on how you look at it, because we have to look at the entire globe. The first thing is, of course, when it comes to Russia-Europe relations and the borders that Russia shares with Finland, which is now a NATO member. From that perspective, yes, it was a miscalculation from the Russian side. And I argue that it was not even the military that was waiting to have this operation wrapped up in 3 days. That was a huge intelligence failure, which has dragged the military into this war. And we have seen that there was no strategy in the kind of at the very beginning. Right. So Russia has underestimated perhaps NATO's unity and Ukrainian capability or Ukrainian armed forces capability to resist the Russian forces. And therefore, probably the calculus was that it would be quick and it would be much easier. But if we look at it from the other side, we have other countries that have shown anti-Western or, say, anti-European and anti-US sentiment, and which are supporting Russia. So essentially, when we look at it locally, you're absolutely right. But if you look at it globally, the picture is completely different. Russia has a foothold on the African continent, Burkina Faso, and so on. Mali is now a big question. The BRICS countries, China, Turkey is very ambitious in this whole line out. We have Serbia, again, European continent. We have several Latin American countries. We have countries in the Middle East, such as United Arab Emirates, if you recall how Putin was received there. So in the entire makeup of how this all turned out, certainly Russia has lost some things, but it has reinforced its position elsewhere, and this is something that we have to understand.
0: That's an area worth exploring further at some stage. Thanks for talking us through that, Marina. Our military analyst Marina Miron from King's College London.
1: Thank you for having me.
0: And that was the day. You can follow the team on social media at DW News. The latest headlines are available on the DW app and DW.com. Have a good day. Bye-bye.

0: Nuclear power is back. Cheap, low-emission energy. 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Next.
1: Saturdays in Burundi are unique. Instead of lazy weekends, people work together in solidarity. Community labour is mandatory by law. But for many, it brings a sense of unity and perspective. Sometimes the work isn't easy, but understanding the purpose behind it gives you strength for yourself and for the country.
0: Eco Africa. In 60 minutes.
2: You know what no one ever taught us how to talk about?
3: Yes.
4: Yes.
2: Love, sex, relationship.
4: Because it's an adjustment. It's not an adjustment. It's a new life.
2: This season,
5: because
2: we're going deeper.
5: I can walk around.
6: If I feel like that on an occasion, I'll masturbate.
5: Exactly.
2: No shame, no filters. Oh my gosh. Just honest conversations about what we really think. But rarely get to say out loud. I'm Lisa Mangaldas, and I'm back with a brand new season of Love Matters. Tune in wherever you get your podcasts.
7: An outback postman who brings more than just mail to remote farmers. In the age of climate change, could olives be grown in the Alps? We look at how much work goes into decommissioning a nuclear power plant.

0: The world hasn't given up on nuclear power despite several catastrophic events in recent decades. Worldwide, there are more than 400 plants in operation. On average, they're 30 years old. A new generation is also under construction, mostly in Asia. In the last 20 years, more than 100 plants have been closed. But their radioactive legacy remains a problem for generations to come.
1: This used to be the crown jewel of Soviet technology.
2: Nuclear power, the energy of the future.
1: It was the pride of communist East Germany.
2: The plant is fully functional and safe.
1: Now, it's become a nightmare.
3: Oh, it's beeping continuously.
2: Let's move a meter away.
1: This is one of the biggest and most expensive civil decommissioning projects in the world. It's taking decades longer than planned and is going to cost 10 times what it was supposed to. We're at the northeastern edge of Germany, right by the Baltic Sea.
4: Guten Morgen. Hallo.
2: Here we have our dosimeter.
1: Mm-hmm. We're entering a contaminated area. Kurt Radloff's parents both worked here when the plant was still active. Now he's the person handling the PR for this place. And right away, we're in the middle of the plant.
3: Wow! It's huge!
2: This is the reactor shaft where the basket containing nuclear fuel was located. It's the heart of every reactor unit.
3: Is everything here contaminated?
2: We can assume there's contamination here. If radioactivity is above the threshold,

0: threshold, we need to remove further layers. It's very time-consuming.
1: There are strict regulations about how long you can stay inside these halls. You can't eat or drink or go to the bathroom.
2: 35 years have passed since the shutdown. And it still looks quite full here.

0: to cool down in the world's least fun pools and are then placed in interim storage. This process alone can take years. In this case, it was 7. But that was the easy part. 330,000 tons of material still needs to be measured for radioactivity and dismantled. Because the problem with radiation is that you can't neutralize it. Nuclear fuel, classified as high-level waste, can continue to be radioactive for hundreds of thousands of years and needs to be locked away until it's no longer a threat. The components closest to the fuel, like parts of the pressure vessel, have been activated, which means that they were exposed to radioactivity long enough that they themselves emit radiation. These are classified as intermediate-level waste and can't be decontaminated either, so they too need to be stored away safely. But the parts that were further away from the fuel can be decontaminated. For that, you need to sort them by material and then separate off the radioactive layers.
1: We have multiple decontamination areas, like the dry blasting and high-pressure water blasting cabinets.
0: This way, you can dramatically reduce the volume of waste that needs to be stored for the coming centuries. Then, every piece of equipment needs to be cut down to the size of these boxes. Once it's all been double-checked for remaining radiation, the decontaminated material can finally be put into a skip. According to the International Atomic Energy Agency, the whole process of decommissioning is supposed to take 15 to 20 years. But the problem is that in a lot of cases, many things just don't go according to plan. Like in this hall.
1: This is the so-called Special Building 1. Radioactive control water was treated here during operations.
0: But there was an unpleasant surprise hiding in this building.
1: We know that there's quite a lot of contamination down here in the corner. If there was a crack in the plaster somewhere, which probably wasn't uncommon back in 1990, it seeped into the cracks and spread from there. A normal dose rate is 0.1, 0.15, 0.2 microsieverts. It's under 0.2 now, but if we go here...
2: Wow. Oh God, it's beeping almost continuously.
1: That's around 10 microsieverts. This is an area where I'd say, let's move a meter away and not stand or lie here for an hour.
0: Every inch of this building needs to be checked for radiation and any contaminated concrete shaved or hammered off layer by layer. And we haven't even reached the last step of this process, storage. Germany doesn't have any permanent storage site for nuclear waste yet. That's why everything is currently kept in a building that we're not allowed to film the outside of, for security reasons. The lower and intermediate level waste, which is 95% of the total waste here, is supposed to be sent to a permanent storage site in central Germany that's currently being built. As for the high-level radioactive waste, there are no concrete plans for where to store it yet. And this isn't just a German problem. Only 2 of the 31 countries producing nuclear power are currently building a permanent storage site for high-level waste. So the fuel rods are going to have to sit around for a long, long time. This plant and its legacy will keep this generation and the next busy.

Will olive trees soon disappear from the Mediterranean? They give us what the world wants, olive oil. And demand is growing. Global consumption has roughly doubled since the 1990s. The trees mainly grow here, around the Mediterranean. But every year, heat and drought are getting

0: getting worse.
1: Olive trees suffer under these extreme weather conditions.
0: So does the olive tree need a new home further north? Maybe even Austria?
1: You have to be an optimist to try something like this.
0: Sounds crazy, or is it a smart climate solution? One person who knows a thing or two about growing plants under extreme conditions is Markus Fink. The physicist has spent years researching how to grow food in space, for astronauts on the ISS or future habitats. Today, he's bringing unusual crops to Austria. He's the co-founder of Agro Rebels. Their idea is simple: climate change is already here. We may not stop it, but we can adapt. And that means questioning old habits. So, olive farming in Austria? Why not?
1: I honestly never imagined you could harvest olives in Central Europe.
0: Will it work? Like Agro Rebels, Matthias Velischitz believes olives could find a new home. He's preparing his trees for spring, pruning branches, thinning the canopy, all to help them bear fruit. His family has always farmed fruits and vegetables, but for Matthias, olives are an investment in the future. He has nearly 100 trees, now 7 years old. They produced their first harvest in 2024, just over a kilo. The thing is, olive trees take 5 to 7 years to bear fruit. So turning Austria into an olive-growing country is still a way off. Olive trees in the Mediterranean go back thousands of years. Over time, they've adapted perfectly to this climate. Some can live for up to 4,000 years. They thrive in rocky soil, with mild winters, hot summers, and rain in spring and autumn. Here, a single tree can yield between 15 and 200 kilos, depending on age, location, and care. On average, it's about 30 kilos. Spain is the world's top olive oil producer, with over 1 million tonnes per year. Other top producers are Italy, Greece, Turkey, and Tunisia. But today, they're also being grown in places like South Africa, China, and Pakistan. Local demand and shifting weather patterns, like in Pakistan, are pushing olive farming into new regions. And at the same time, climate change is putting more pressure on the Mediterranean itself.
1: The hardest time is July and August, when the olives are forming oil. That's when we run out of water. I even drilled down 80 metres and found nothing.
0: Milenko Zagorats has been growing olives for 20 years. His family tends about 1,000 trees on nearly 5 hectares in Polace, in southern Croatia. Then came 2022, no rain, extreme heat. They had to buy water.
1: My family and I managed to bring in 1 million litres of water, around 700 to 800 litres for each tree, just to save the harvest in October.
0: And if climate forecasts are right, years like this could become the norm. Every year, temperatures keep rising and records keep getting broken. According to the EU's Copernicus programme, Europe is the fastest warming continent on Earth. Olive oil has a reputation as a superfood. It's rich in unsaturated fats that can help lower cholesterol, reduce inflammation, and help protect heart health. As part of the Mediterranean diet, it can even prevent or help manage diabetes. So it's no surprise demand keeps growing. More and more people are cooking with olive oil. And new markets are emerging. In India, for example, a health-conscious middle class is driving demand for imported olive oil. So what can people around the Mediterranean who rely on olive trees do? Croatian researcher Tatjana Klepo is looking for answers.
2: We need to find something that is genetically adapted to severe weather changing. The main solution lies in all varieties, trees that we can find all over the Mediterranean related to olive growing, of course.
0: This olive tree is 1500 years old and it may hold important clues. For centuries it survived everything nature could throw at it. Older varieties often have much greater genetic diversity than modern high-yield trees, and that could make them more resilient. Heat-resistant trees, whether ancient or newly cultivated, for example from Tunisia, could also play a role. But developing those trees takes time.
2: We don't have the perfect variety. It doesn't exist because you have different zones, you have a different climate, different soil. So you need to have several perfect varieties to have it all cover up.
0: So are new growing regions like Austria the future?
1: This started as an experiment, and if you don't believe in it, there's no point in experimenting. There are about 300 to 400 olive varieties. I focused on those from colder parts of southern Europe.
0: In the end, only 30 varieties were left. At first, even the rebels were sceptical.
1: I wasn't even sure the olives would ripen here or if we'd find varieties that mature early enough to produce fruit.
0: But slowly, the experiment is paying off. Today, more than 7,000 olive trees are growing in Austria and another 2,000 are planned for 2026. And that's not all.
1: Together with Vienna's Boku University, we're developing a truly Austrian olive variety.
0: Olive trees and olive oil made in Austria. And one day, that could really pay off. Because olive oil has become expensive. After extreme heat waves across the Mediterranean, harvests collapsed in 2023. Spain, the world's largest producer, harvested only about half its usual amount. Prices doubled. In Germany, olive oil was 45% more expensive in 2024 than the year before. And they still haven't returned to previous levels. Demand for high-quality olive oil is still strong. Now Austria just has to prove it can deliver. But if Austria's experiment works, does that mean the Mediterranean loses out? Researcher Tatiana Kleppo says the future will be challenging, especially for farmers, but she believes the answer lies in the olive tree itself.
2: The beauty of olive tree, it's very, very resistant. And I believe it will resist for so many, many, many, many years to come and to adapt to climate change.
0: Optimists in the Mediterranean, pioneers in Austria, and a tree tough enough to withstand a changing world.
3: Varadero, Cuba's dream beach and a destination for tourists. Vacationers were sunbathing here not too long ago, but due to the tightened US embargo, oil imports to the country have vanished and flights have been cancelled. These musicians are looking for customers.
4: Now that so many hotels are closed and there's hardly anyone in the streets, we have very little work and we're feeling it. Everything is much harder for us now.
3: Not long ago, everything was better, but a lot has changed. Our business is suffering, and so is the country's economy.
4: I usually work as a mariachi, but now everything has come to a standstill. We walk along the beach and try to earn a little and survive.
3: In the center of the coastal town, it's the same problem. This art market used to be crowded. Now there's hardly any visitors and many stalls are closed.
5: Getting here is expensive because gas is scarce. But we need work and we need tourists to help us and buy our beautiful handicrafts that we have here.
3: We journey towards the capital. In old Havana, We meet Armandao, who drives classic cars.
4: We're here at my Strandzerpark. The square was always full of classic convertibles. Before the crisis, we used to find driving jobs here. We drove tourists or large groups to all the provinces.
3: It's difficult right now. Little tourism and little work.
4: I returned my license more than a month ago.
3: Now his car is in the garage. We asked him if things will settle down in the coming months.
4: In 4 weeks? Well, nobody knows. Really, nobody knows. We've had economic problems for years, and now we are worse off than ever before. And there's no solution in sight. There's nothing new to show that tourism is booming again or that the economy is recovering. There's no sign of that.
3: The city is falling into disrepair and people are trying to make ends meet. In the city center, residential streets are now trading zones. Many with different professions and qualifications are now trying their luck as vendors here. I have a degree in hydraulics, so I should be a welder. But I earn more money here. It's a good business. With a steady job, you never have any freedom. Back in Varadero, this duo is now serenading a tourist from Argentina. But the mood isn't the same as it used to be.

0: Jamie Black has a long day ahead of him, which begins with a coffee. In the small town of Winton, in outback Australia, the postman is getting his delivery truck ready for a 16-hour day.
1: When I first started doing it, I used to leave at like 3 o'clock every morning. But normally I sort of don't try, just because of the livestock and that around, sort of get away at there.
0: Out of the small town and into the endless vastness of the outback. Kangaroos are out and about already too. It takes almost an hour to reach the first mailbox. Shane Axford is waiting for him by the fence of his farm. The two have known each other for a long time.
1: How's young Shane this morning? Oh, good, mate. Living the dream, eh?
2: Living the dream.
1: Mate, I got chook food, dog food, battery. Little battery there.
0: Shane runs a large cattle farm. Today's delivery includes chicken feed, dog food, batteries, a package and letters. But no bills today, which Shane is happy about.
3: I think the post is the lesser part. Yeah, I think it's more just that connection to the town and that be able to support the town. You don't buy online when you can ring a shop up and say, hey, can you get Jamie to pick this up? And they just pack it up and send it out. So it keeps our community going.
0: Jamie has been driving this route for 13 years, an 800-kilometre round trip twice a week. He used to be a truck driver, so was no stranger to long days behind the wheel.
1: Yeah, the satisfaction is getting the kids to come out and seeing all the kids and that along the way. I love my job, it's a good job.
0: After another hour on the road without seeing a single person, Jamie arrives at the next farm. An emu, goats and pigs live here, along with the Squire family. A second coffee and some conversation. Along with the post, Jamie also brings some variety to the often lonely life of the outback.
4: Most of the time, I'm fine with it. I like, I quite like the isolation. But yeah, at times it gets you down a little bit. So yeah, it's nice to have someone to talk to and yeah.
0: The postal service saves them an hours-long trip into town, and with that, a lot of money. People in Australia's outback do not have to pay extra for this service. This is where everything is packed for pickup at the Winton Post Office, the same place Jamie set off from this morning. Tione Black, Jamie's wife, runs the branch. She's gotten used to staying in town while Jamie is out on the long trips.
5: Well, the people on our mail run, they know when he should be there, and they will call if he hasn't turned up. And most of the time I can say, look, you know, he was at Brighton and just chatting to Luke for, you know, an hour instead of 10 minutes.
0: Sometimes their daughter, Abby Black, helps out her parents at the post office to make a bit of extra money. We ask if she worries about her dad on the road on his own.
6: When I was younger, I used to worry, especially when it rained, but, you know, I don't really worry as much now that I'm older because, like, I've been in the car with him. He's a really good driver. Like, he knows what he's doing. He knows the roads. So, yeah, it doesn't really worry me that much anymore.
0: Jamie knows everyone out here and everyone knows Jamie, including the cattle drovers on their cross bikes whose paths cross his route. There's no mobile reception out here in the outback, but Jamie is still easy to reach. He installed a satellite receiver in his vehicle himself. Mobile data everywhere, anytime.
1: Hey, what's going on? That's the go. We'll be there in about half an hour to 40 minutes. I'm just hitting the river road here on the up at the Talma mailbox, eh? Rightio, mate, we'll see you up there then.
0: Today the Britton family is already waiting for Jamie. He's bringing packages and letters to the cattle farmers.
7: For me and some of the staff.
8: Yeah, staff members, and Jamie drops off all goodies, even things he's not meant to in front of me sometimes.
0: Jamie's service also includes taking the time to listen and talk. For example, if Luke Britton is having a hard time.
8: Especially if you're having a bad day or just want to get something off your chest. And that's pretty good, though. Yeah, hey? Yeah. We talk some
1: Yeah, buddy. Yeah.
0: Jamie still has another 500 kilometres ahead. By midday, the sun is blazing and temperatures often top 40 degrees Celsius. Still, he finds the job rewarding.
1: Yeah, you get to make your own decisions and, yeah, you sort of, yeah, your own boss and get to do what you want to do, I suppose, yeah.
9: What kind of freedom is it?
1: Oh, look at it. Freedom everywhere. Everywhere you look, there's freedom. There's no one around.
0: Jamie says he'll stop when he no longer enjoys the work. But he can't imagine that being anytime soon.

0: Saturdays in Burundi are unique. Instead of lazy weekends, people work together in solidarity. Community labor is mandatory by law. But for many, it brings a sense of unity and perspective. Sometimes the work isn't easy, but understanding the purpose behind it gives you strength for yourself and for the country.
1: Eco Africa in 30 minutes.
2: We're all asking ourselves, when will this stop? Why have we been in this mess?
1: Europe's drug trade follows Europe's trade routes. And from the very beginning, the Netherlands has been a key hub.
3: We're always at these crossroads where goods came in, goods were sent out.
1: But what happens if drug trafficking becomes more powerful than the state regulating it? European narcos, the wealth of a nation. In 75 minutes.

0: 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What's really behind the hype? How's AI changing your world right now? 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
1: DW on your smart TV. You are at the right place. Looking for more than just entertainment? Interested in a vibrant mix from business to science to culture? Then join us. Together we see.
2: We are at war. It's a political war.
1: The nation once called a shining beacon of democracy is in turmoil. The political camps are locked in an unforgiving standoff.
3: These are bad people. These are people that want to destroy our country. We're not going to let it happen.
1: Professors are receiving death threats and leaving the U.S.
4: This was my turning point.
1: Journalist Jan Dundar meets the intellectuals in exile.
5: Fascism. Yeah.
6: Oh, it really is an authoritarian takeover.
1: What fuels the fervor of the MAGA enthusiasts?
7: You can keep calling us fascist, Nazi, I could care less.
1: Jan Dundar and Trump's America. Democracy Under Attack starts May 23rd on DW.
8: This is DW News, and these are our top stories. Estonian police are searching for a drone that was downed by a NATO fighter jet after it entered Estonian airspace. Ukraine blamed Russia for taking control of its drone and others, and subsequently steering it over NATO territory. It's the latest in a series of cross-border drone incidents that have caused political uproar in the Baltic states. Russian President Vladimir Putin has arrived in Beijing for talks with Chinese leader Xi Jinping, less than a week after US President Trump's visit. The Kremlin said discussions will focus on economic cooperation and international issues, and that the two leaders will sign some 40 documents, among them a statement on building a multipolar world order. Israeli soldiers fired rubber bullets on five vessels from a Gaza-bound aid flotilla before boarding the ships. That's according to organizers who have released footage of several interceptions. The video appears to show an Israeli vessel using its water cannon and ramming one of the aid ships in what was once a convoy of some 50 vessels. Italy's foreign minister has called for an urgent review of Israel's use of force.

0: My name is Nozibele Kamnganemayaba.
1: Don't hold back, say it loud.
0: Thank you so much for tuning in. Welcome to Don't Hold Back.
1: A lot of people do that.
2: It's all about saying it loud.
0: Things would have been different.
2: Nozibele gets everyone talking. Check out the award-winning podcast, Don't Hold Back.
3: Should German authorities use Palantir, the US-based AI software provider? Germany's domestic intelligence services reportedly say no. Not an easy decision, as Palantir promises what used to be the stuff of Hollywood movies, recognizing terror threats, detecting crime and other concerns in piles of data, which other investigation tools and data systems often can't do. However, data security and cyber policy experts applauded the alleged decision against Palantir. The software and its founder Peter Thiel have been criticized over business practices and his vocal political positions. So, lots to unpack, which we're going to do in this video with Dennis Kenji Kipke. He's a cybersecurity researcher who has followed the role of Palantir and its use by German authorities for a while now. I want to first talk with you about why Germany is no longer keen. So, Dennis, Germany's domestic intelligence service have decided against Palantir. At least that's according to media reports, since they've never gone on record with these decisions, they say themselves. But if it's true, they would not be alone, because the German chief of cybersecurity in the German military has been on record saying that Palantir is not an option for the German armed forces. I want to know from you, what do you make of this decision?
4: Yeah, generally speaking, I would say Palantir has become a shorthand for a very specific procurement dilemma. So as you mentioned, on one hand, if it is known for powerful data integration and analytics capabilities for decades from now, and on the other hand, it raises questions about dependence on a non-European actor, vendor, very opaque system logic, and the handling of extremely sensitive state data. In the military context, the concern is, in my opinion, even sharper. So reports on the Bundeswehr Cyber Command highlight that one issue is not simply the software itself, but who operates it and who gets proximity to national data sets. So if industry personnel from the vendor, which is currently the case, are needed close to sensitive data environments, that can be difficult to reconcile with national control requirements.
3: I want to get back to that specific German political layout and how that may be complicated with like the usage of the software later. But I want to ask quickly, Palantir provides the services as a so-called like black box software. So they say it's a business secret and therefore nobody can see their code. Is buying such a black box software a safe IT choice to begin with?
4: Yeah, this has to be described very carefully. So Germany does not have one single security IT landscape. We have federal authorities, state police forces, intelligence services, and of course military structures, each with very different legal mandates and procurement histories. And according to the current reporting, several state police authorities already use or have prepared the use of Palantir applications, for example, in Hesse, Bavaria, North Rhine, and Westphalia, with Baden-Württemberg also taking steps towards introduction. And this, in my opinion, creates a path, dependency, trained users, data models, and operational routines on one hand. And the reported decision of the German constitutional authorities is therefore important, because it shows that the federal level may be moving toward a different model in highly sensitive intelligence analytics. So it does not automatically end existing Palantir deployments, but it changes the benchmark for future procurement decisions also quite sharply, in my opinion.
3: I mean, some German data protection activists have already brought several law cases against the use of Palantir in, for example, police investigations. How successful have these cases been, and has that helped or contributed to that sort of cybersecurity awareness around Palantir?
4: It can be operationally convenient, but convenience is not the same as cybersecurity or IT security. So a mature commercial platform may reduce implementation risk, but a black box can increase governance risk if the authority cannot sufficiently understand, test, audit, or adapt what the system does. So in sensitive state function, as I mentioned, a safe IT choice has at least four dimensions. So it must be technically secure, legally controllable, operationally resilient, and also democratically accountable. And a black box may look safe because it is already used elsewhere, such as it is for Palantir, but for intelligence and policing, safety also requires explainability of data flows, what we currently do not have with the use case Palantir.
3: I mean, one of the reasons why Palantir was so popular was a sort of an obvious choice, maybe one could say, at the beginning, was because there was a lack of alternatives. And when the news came out that the German intelligence service reportedly did not want to use Palantir, there was also information floating that they opted for a European alternative called Argon OS. Can you tell us a bit about the software Argon OS, and is this provider a safer choice, actually?
4: Yeah, generally speaking, based on current reporting, the use case is the analysis of large volumes of information for terrorism prevention and counterintelligence. And in practical terms, such a platform is expected to connect information from different databases, structure it, visualize relationships between data sets, and help analysts recognize a pattern that would be hard to detect manually. So we have the same use case here. This does not mean that the tool should make final decisions, of course. So the proper role of Argon OS is decision support. So it can accelerate the search for links between persons, organizations, locations, events, communications, traces, or any kind of open source information that you can collect, for example, on the World Wide Web. But operational conclusions must remain with trained officials under legal oversight. So practically speaking, the tool is quite comparable to the functions we see in Palantir software.
3: But now there's often talk also because of software providers like Palantir, there's often talk about the need for European AI sovereignty. And can it be possible with tools such as Argon OS that are entering the market in Europe and are potentially picked up by federal authorities in Germany, that we would be closer to that European AI sovereignty?
4: It may be the safer choice in some sovereignty-related dimensions, definitely, but that should not be overstated. So a European provider can reduce certain dependency risks and may make it easier to line hosting, operation, contractual control and oversight with European legal expectations. In Argon, US is presented as a governed data and AI platform that can be deployed on-premise in air-gapped environments or in sovereign cloud settings. So the company also describes capabilities such as data ingestion from multiple sources, knowledge graphs, and auditability. These are all relevant features, of course, when it comes to digital sovereignty in the European Union. But safer doesn't only mean European. So a European black box would still be a black box. So the real test is whether an authority which uses software can inspect, govern, audit, and also constrain, adapt the system in line with German and European constitutional data protection requirements. This I would consider the most important thing when it also comes to European technology sovereignty, to decide what to use and in which cases to use the software.
3: Coming back to what we discussed at the beginning, we talked about the alleged no from intelligence services here in Germany and the other criticism of the Palantir option, yet there is a significant number of investigative authorities here in Germany that already use the software in some stages, Hesse, as you explained. And I want to know, is the decision by intelligence services and the military, supposedly by the intelligence services, increasing the pressure for authorities and states who already use Palantir to exit the software?
4: I would say that definitely this might be a change. So we currently see that many authorities so far have argued that there is no kind of alternative. And now we see an alternative, and this definitely increases the burden of justification. So if a European alternative is available and operationally credible, authorities can no longer simply argue that there is no kind of technical alternative. So they will need to explain why a particular system is necessary, why it is proportionate, and why it can be governed adequately. And that pressure is, in my opinion, not only political pressure. It's legal pressure, it's procurement-related pressure, and operational pressure. So existing users will have to show that the legal basis is still sufficiently precise, and that the system is auditable, that access rights, for example, are tightly controlled, for example, regarding personnel from that company who operates the software, and that data sources are limited to what the law permits. And at the same time, we should still avoid simplistic conclusions that we currently also see. So replacing a system that is already embedded in operational workflows is, of course, not trivial. So migration can itself create security risks, data quality problems, and training gaps. And the key is not rushed exit, but a controlled reassessment of this whole governmental surveillance sphere.
3: Dennis Kenji Kipke, cybersecurity researcher, thank you very much for your insights.
4: Thank you.
5: I have been suffering sexual harassment, discrimination, just because I am a woman. When I entry to the media, I entry with a strong character. I have learned to put my own rules, not just in the industry media, with my editors, directors, colleagues. I'm very, very, very, very firm, very, very strong, very severe, but also with my sources. Because most of my sources are men. And you know, they watch me as a woman, so I have to say, yes, I am a woman. I have my my humanity like a woman. But I am very strict, and I always put the line. I think one of the things that keep me safe are my very strict code of ethics. And maybe for many people, why code of ethics have to be, why is related with your safety?

0: Because the code of ethics don't make me cross the line. Don't make me break rules, my own rules, to be able to get the information.
1: I have been a journalist for 3 decades. So it has been a very long, long time. I started very young. And I have to confess that every moment is more difficult to keep the distance between the information and me. And me as a journalist, me as a woman, me as a mother, me as a daughter, as a sister, because all these issues that I investigate are relate are very violent. I'm very inside in an issue that is very violent, where people disappear, murders, tortures, corruption, abuse of power. So for me, psychologically, it's very hard to, okay, I'm just covering this story. I have to keep the distance, but it hurts. This information hurts more every day. This is the pain, this is the risk, but also this is my commitment with the society. This is my commitment to say the truth. This is my commitment to fight in my little way against the power, the abuse of power, against all these parts of the society that are hurting Mexico and are destroying Mexico, this criminal system that is destroying Mexico. So I really believe that my work is useful.
2: C-sections have tripled worldwide in the last 35 years. Also here in Germany, 1 in 3 children is now born via surgical intervention. Many of these procedures aren't really necessary from a medical standpoint, but you can't call them elective surgeries either.
3: I think there's a big difference between a planned procedure and one that has to be done in a more stressful situation.
2: Some experts are calling it a global C-section epidemic. We are going to show you some of the efforts being made to tackle it. Let's look at how these solutions work and explore some of their limitations too.
4: Ultimately, all studies agree that for both mothers and children, an uncomplicated vaginal birth is best. The problem is that we can't predict which births will have complications and which won't.
2: First, let me be clear. We are not talking about emergency cesareans, nor are we talking about elective surgeries, when women choose to do the procedure for personal reasons, fully informed about the risks and consequences involved. We are talking about ways to reduce the C-sections that could be prevented with the right expertise. Meet Jorin de Weide.
3: I always imagined I'd have children one day, and we've been very lucky. We've had 2 healthy kids who are fine, who are doing well, and they definitely made us think about having another one. I had a very pleasant early pregnancy, thank God, which has been uneventful up to now.
5: And now the third birth is just around the corner. How do you imagine it?
3: I imagine it will be a peaceful, complication-free birth, or at least that's what I hope. The current situation is that the baby is breech, and that is a birthing position that makes things a bit more complicated.
5: Babies can get pretty acrobatic in the womb during pregnancy. Most end up with their heads pointed down, an ideal position for both mother and child. But in about 4% of cases, babies remain head up in what is known as the breech position. These days, most breech babies are delivered by cesarean section.

0: the Charité in Berlin, one of the largest university hospitals in Europe. Jorinde has an appointment in the obstetrics department here today. She had her first child via C-section, then her second vaginally. Jorinde says the experiences differed dramatically. What scares you about having a C-section?
1: I was open to it, but I have to say I was surprised at how much it took out of me. Even as a young, healthy woman, I had some complications, and afterwards as well. So it's really not something I take lightly.
0: In most cases, vaginal birth is still a possibility with breech babies like Jorinde's. But many doctors lack the experience to help women do it safely. That's why they prefer performing a C-section.
2: In an effort to curb this trend, the WHO has published some guidelines in 2018. It warned that unnecessary C-sections offer no significant benefit. On the contrary, there's evidence that due to the risk involved, it may even harm the woman, the child, and future pregnancies. In the case of a breech baby like Jorinde's, the WHO recommends performing an external cephalic version, or ECV for short. It's a procedure in which the baby is manually turned so the head is facing down rather than up.
0: So your solution to avoid another cesarean is to have an external cephalic version performed here?
1: Exactly. I'm trying to exhaust all available options to avoid a C-section.
3: Yeah, my name is Larry Hingson. I'm one of the consultant obstetricians working at the Charité University Hospital here in Berlin.
4: How many babies did you deliver?
3: I don't keep an exact track of all the babies that I deliver, but it's quite a lot.
0: Larry says that over the years, he's watched the rising rate of cesarean sections in Germany and around the world with concern. That's why he wanted to provide women who want to have a vaginal birth with another option. In almost 30 years as an obstetrician, he has performed more than 1,000 ECV procedures.
3: The breech presentation is only a part of one, a part of the reasons why there's a rising rate of cesarean sections worldwide. But it's also one of the areas that we can focus on to try and bring the rates down.
4: So how do you help patients with breech babies like Jorinde Weide, for example?
3: When I see them, we basically speak about three things. One is a natural delivery with breech, the option of having the baby turned, and then the third option is the cesarean section.
0: Women from all over the world come to Larry specifically to have their babies turned. That's because he has developed a special ECV technique that takes advantage of the baby's natural reflexes. ECV is a process with a low level of risk and a high success rate. It could provide a safer alternative to C-sections, especially in countries where poor medical care during labor and delivery is the rule. The method has been in use for about 2,000 years. But in the past, women described the manual procedure as very painful and stressful. And that's not good for either mother or child. Larry encourages the baby to move without using aggressive force. He says his gentle approach works in around 2 out of 3 cases.
3: Sie merken wahrscheinlich auch die Bewegungen. Was wir versuchen hier ist ein Rückwärtsrolle. Ein sehr aktives Kind.
0: Larry believes that his approach explains the rising success rates he sees. A gentle approach to ECV can prevent women from eventually having an unwanted cesarean section. But the likelihood that an emergency C-section, vacuum or forceps delivery might have to be performed is slightly higher than in deliveries where babies don't need turning. And Larry admits there are a few contraindications and rare risks associated with ECV as well.
3: If you're going to do something like a manipulation on the baby, you want to be 100% sure that it's safe and that you've had a proper look at, you know, all the structures within the pregnancy, not only the baby, its position and weight, but also the structures around. So how much fluid is around, where's the umbilical cord, it's very important, because if it's wrapped around the neck,

0: several times, it could be difficult to turn and also be a high risk for stress during the external cephalic version.
1: Larry says that's exactly what he wants to avoid. We also met up with another obstetrician, one who's working to overcome not only the medical obstacles that lead to preventable C-sections, she also focuses on the structural and social reasons they happen so often.
2: Not far from Cologne's famous cathedral is the Port am Rhein Hospital. Patricia van der Waale has been working on her vision of good obstetrics here for the past 17 years. Unlike in most German hospitals, obstetrics is a separate department in the Port am Rhein. Patricia made this change so that a team of doctors could be available just for the delivery room around the clock. She also introduced regular training sessions on how to handle complications.
3: You can also practice what's called shoulder dystocia, which means that the baby's head is born, but the shoulders are stuck. Then the baby can't get out.
2: Patricia thinks many doctors choose to perform cesareans because they have too little experience with vaginal childbirth. The training helps young doctors in particular get past the fear of complicated births and keeps them from reaching for the scalpel too quickly.
3: Everything went well, everything's fine. Then the child can go straight to mama. There are complications sometimes during labor. Of course, you can't deny or negate that. But there are rarely factors where you say you have to have a cesarean section because otherwise the birth is too dangerous for the mother or the baby.
2: Patricia says she's managed to reduce cesarean rates at her clinic by over 100 procedures every year. Does the way in which you've set up your clinic help solve the problem?
3: I think it's the beginning of a possible solution. But ultimately, there are a lot of factors, more structural, organizational things, which will prove much more important.
1: Patricia admits there are other limitations too. She thinks the way the media portrays these sections and how they are perceived in society also play roles.
3: You're pushed into the OR and everyone is smiling and in a good mood. Then you're pushed back out with your baby in your arms. Unfortunately, it's not like that.
2: Providing a lot of information, putting perceived risks into perspective, and taking the fear out of vaginal birth. That's how Patricia builds relationships with pregnant women. Through trust in clinical care, but also by having faith in the women themselves.
3: Even a beautiful birth is accompanied by pain and great physical effort. I don't want to trivialize it at all. That's how it is. But a woman can do it. However, women also have to be able to mentally accept that they can do it. And if there are complications, we're there to help.
2: Jorinda's solution was accepting Larry's help. And it worked.
0: Geschafft. Wunderbar. Wirklich? Ja. Wunderschön. Schau mal, der Kopf ist jetzt da.
2: Just a few weeks later, Jorinda gave birth vaginally without any complications.
0: This is wonderful. You know, I feel great about it. But I would feel even more happier if more doctors would try and learn this technique.
3: We need more staff. We need more specialized doctors so that we can provide adequate care for women. And I'm really certain that this would allow us to avoid more C-sections. And above all, women would be more satisfied than they are now.
1: There's still work to do, but despite limitations, dedicated healthcare professionals like Larry and Patricia continue to look for solutions for women who want more childbirth options.

0: Saturdays in Burundi are unique. Instead of lazy weekends, people work together in solidarity. Community labour is mandatory by law. But for many, it brings a sense of unity and perspective. Sometimes the work isn't easy, but understanding the purpose behind it gives you strength for yourself and for the country.
1: Eco Africa. Next.
2: We're all asking ourselves, when will this stop? Why have we been in this mess?
1: Europe's drug trade follows Europe's trade routes. And from the very beginning, the Netherlands has been a key hub.
3: We're always at these crossroads where goods came in, goods were sent out.
1: But what happens if drug trafficking becomes more powerful than the state regulating it? European narcos, the wealth of a nation. In 45 minutes.

0: A DW journalist has been arrested in Turkey.
1: Media freedom appears under attack.
2: They ask questions, they challenge, they expose. In their search for facts, truth, and transparency. But journalism is under threat from violence, censorship, financial pressure, and an aggressive surge in fake news.
3: Journalism gives us perspective. Understanding the world is something we do together, because together we see.

0: If you want to go fast, you go alone. But if you want to go very far, you go together. And that is what we need to fight for climate justice.
1: Throughout this episode, we're going to meet some people who are coming together to protect their future, like these children in Kampala, Uganda.
2: Drums, dancing, shouting. No, this is not a festival. It is a climate demo. We are right in the middle of the Children's Climate Change March. In April 2026, thousands of school children took to the streets in Uganda's capital, Kampala, calling for greater climate justice and a clean environment. Some of them have been trained by the organization Little Hands Go Green as so-called green ambassadors. 9-year-old Melissa is one of them. Her mission, to spread the green gospel, one child at a time.
3: I'm going to teach children how to keep the environment safe by collecting plastic waste, by planting more trees, by planting flowers.
2: 10 years ago, Shalom Nalubiga was one of those children. She shows where this can lead.
4: They're going to really change how people look at the environment. They're going to change a lot about the world. And hopefully and possibly, we'll probably be saved from the doomsday clock because we all know it's very close to midnight.
2: And Kampala is not marching alone. In Munich, children are on the streets too. Parents in tow, signs in hand, with similar messages.
5: So I say hi to Kampala because you guys are probably marching. We are marching.
6: We are proud that we have done something very historic. Two continents, two countries, two cities, one global solidarity march. The theme for this march across both continents is our environment is our future is our responsibility, let us take charge. So the young 7-year-old will go back home and tell mommy, no, we can't trash this, we can't litter.
2: Kampala produces 2,500 tons of waste every day, but only half is collected. The rest, it often ends up exactly where it should not, on streets, in drains, and in waterways. For Melissa, climate action does not stop after the march. In her neighborhood, she tries to show other children what they can do.
3: Throw it to the rubbish pit or in the dustbin. You have to clean the water sources, remove polythene bags in water.

0: so that you get clean water.
1: You, as one person, if you keep on carrying this chain everywhere that you go, imagine how you're going to teach someone else to carry it on.
2: In Munich, the message comes with costumes, color,

0: suffer from the consequences of our actions. This is why we should be able to sow the right seed so that the children and the youth can have a better future.
1: Their march leads them to the city administration. They are calling for better waste management, clean drinking water, and many more trees. More trees mean more shade, cleaner air, and more carbon stored.
2: We have over 150 districts in Uganda alone. Imagine if every district and its members of parliament made a deliberate effort to either plant trees or do boreholes, where would we be? We'd have a healthy, green country.
3: It really excites me that I can proudly say that I have built over 1,500 plus trees around Uganda, and that just makes me so happy and at peace in my heart because I know that I have done something to change the environment.
1: Melissa also wants to contribute, and despite her age, she already sees the bigger picture.
4: I think the environment helps us in the formation of rainfall. The environment can control soil erosion. It can help the farmers in their growing practices.
1: From Kampala to Munich, the message is simple but strong. The future is not just something children inherit, it is something they are already fighting for.
5: How can such energy be turned into lasting change? If the children can retain their ideals and grow up to be active citizens, officials or politicians. That's what has happened in Freetown, Sierra Leone, where the mayor has taken up the fight for a livable city.
6: She's full of energy and determination. Her city is heating up. It's already 30 degrees Celsius now. That's no longer unusual, and nights barely cool down. Yvonne Akisoya, the mayor of Freetown, wants to make the city more livable. She listens to what people are saying about how the rising temperatures are affecting them.
7: Central Business District. And how would it do? Well, would it work in collaboration?
8: One of the impacts is on traders. As you can see, we have a significant informal sector. And many of the women are literally sitting in the sun all day long. So part of our climate change interventions is building market-shaped covers.
6: Nearly 2 million people live in Sierra Leone's capital. Many earn a living as street vendors. Akisoya wants to improve conditions for the city's poorest. Sometimes, that starts with simple things. Sidewalks, fewer cars, better public space. Some city council members are meeting engineers from UN Habitat to discuss new projects. Other improvements are already underway. It's wonderful that our sewer is hardly ever blocked anymore. Sanitary conditions have already improved a lot. Freetown is on the front line of climate change. Rapid unplanned growth, deforestation, and coastal settlements have left people exposed to flooding, heat, and landslides. In 2017, a massive landslide killed over 1,000 people, displacing thousands more, a wake-up call the mayor is determined to address. But Akisoya also wants something else, a cleaner city. She dreams of a Freetown like the one she remembers from childhood.
9: I'm an outdoor girl. I was raised by a father who's a zoologist, and I'm also one of four girls. So swim, climb trees, ride bicycles, skateboard was my life. And that meant that, you know, just a real love for nature. We lived in Ferbey College, which then was mountains. You know, our backyard was just forest. We would fish in the stream.
6: One of her favorite projects is the city's first wastewater treatment plant. Here, wastewater is turned into biogas and compost. Before becoming mayor, Akisoya worked in finance in London for more than 25 years. Now, those connections and skills help her raise money for projects like this. In one of the world's poorest countries, support from donors like the World Bank and partnerships with other cities are essential. At this plant, briquettes are made from sewage sludge. They are an alternative to charcoal, which is harmful to health and the environment. For now, it's still a pilot project. Isafu Sisai received the briquettes for free.

0: is helping to test the new fuel at home. There's only a small amount of smoke. It's different. This coal is much safer. The fire goes out on its own and it doesn't smoke non-stop. Since Akisoya took office in 2018, the city has changed a lot. More than a million trees have been planted. Freetown also has Africa's only heat officer, Eugenia Kagbo. She tends to climate projects like mangrove restoration, which helps protect coastal communities from flooding. She works directly with residents, creating shaded spaces and raising awareness about how to cope with extreme heat.
1: It's very important because those who are already vulnerable, as 35% of our city's population live in formal settlement, are extremely disadvantaged by extreme heat. So I was appointed to help work with the city to develop plans and roadmap to address the problems of extreme heat and to ensure that those who are most vulnerable can cope with rising temperatures.
0: A livable city means more than adapting to heat. It also means keeping the city clean. Many streets are swept every day, and residents are encouraged to dispose of waste responsibly. When she walks through the city, nothing escapes her attention, she says. Not even a piece of trash on the street. As the reporter, I wonder if I should grab it. What if it's a test?
2: You hear what you say? We use every opportunity. I think with me, I'm a kind of like my sixth eye or third eye just sees any drop of litter.
0: More can be done for Freetown. She says she gets involved wherever she can, and that she wants more than anything to see real change. And looking ahead, she wants to take the work even further, beyond the capital. She's already said she's going to run for president of Sierra Leone in the next elections in 2028.
3: More proof that people can change things for the better. Take electricity. Many countries struggle to provide reliable grid power. In fact, in Zambia, some people already use some form of solar power. So what happens when a small community takes that idea seriously? Let's head to Germany, where one small town decided to power itself.
4: At first glance, Feldheim pretty much looks like a street surrounded by a lot of fields. Okay, the name is starting to make sense.
5: Maybe the place got its name for exactly that reason, because the wind can whistle along the field.
4: This is Michael Raschemann. He was the one who got the ball rolling by building four wind turbines here about 30 years ago. Over time, that slowly grew into this giant wind farm. There's also this biogas plant that uses organic waste to produce clean electricity and heating. When it gets too cold, this wood-fired heating system jumps in. Then there's a solar plant and this big battery. All of this infrastructure produces hundreds of millions of kilowatt hours of electricity every year, more than enough to supply Feldheim's tiny population with clean energy. Less than 1% of the renewable energy produced in Feldheim is actually used here. Power from the wind farm goes straight to the residents through an independent grid, which means it's very cheap. People here only pay 12 cents per kilowatt hour. For reference, I pay nearly three times as much in Berlin. Taking all fees into account, my monthly bill of 50 euros would come out to 15 if I lived in Feldheim. And that cheap local power is the reason why residents are such big fans of the huge wind farm in their backyard.
5: It's incredibly important to use this one small fraction of energy, about 1 million kilowatt hours locally, in order to gain acceptance to feed the remaining 99.5% into the grid.
4: But we're getting ahead of ourselves. Back to the 90s, when this same guy brought the first turbines to Feldheim. Michael Raschemann was still an engineering student back then. It was so momentous that local TV even covered it. He saw potential here. The village's fast fields were pretty high up for this flat part of Germany. Great wind conditions. And there was already a power line close by. It was also a rural area in former East Germany struggling to find its place in a newly reunified country. People were curious and chatty.
5: They have a lot to say to each other. You can tell them some information and it will spread relatively quickly.
4: Hashiman talked to the local government, residents, and the farmers' cooperative, which administers a lot of this land. Together, they agreed where these wind turbines could be built without bothering anyone. For example, by placing them far enough away so they don't cast a shadow on the houses. That was phase one. Lots of talking. And as Hashiman and his wife founded the company Energiequelle that slowly expanded the wind farm, the talking continued.
6: This was a structure that grew slowly over time. More wind turbines were added, but the residents were always kept informed and involved.
4: This is Sebastian Herbst. He's a Feldheimer and the head of the Agricultural Co-op, a group of farmers who share land and equipment to make farming easier and more profitable. And this co-op is also in the clean energy game. Because right around the time the wind farm was growing in the early 2000s, farmers were in a tough spot. Their income was unstable, partly because the EU lowered minimum prices for a lot of their products. And the oil they used to keep the facility for these babes warm was expensive, so they thought, let's diversify. They joined forces with Energiequelle to build this plant. It uses manure from livestock, crushed grain, and corn to produce biogas. The plant captures potent methane that would have otherwise escaped into the air and turns it into a more climate-friendly fuel for electricity and heating.
6: It allowed us to secure our workforce and offer prospects new jobs. At the moment, milk prices are low, pork prices are low, so the mood in agriculture is really catastrophic. And you're actually glad when you have something like a biogas plant.
4: But there is one final step that Hashiman believes really sealed the deal for locals, saying goodbye to big energy and lowering the prices. So Energiequelle cooperated with the local government to build an independent electricity grid in 2010. As in, they built their own power lines and all. But the locals wanted more. They also wanted access to renewable heating from here. That's why they joined forces with the municipality, businesses, and farms to build their own heating network. Each household invested 3,000 euros into this energy transition. And there was some money from the state and the EU as well.
6: A good, cheap solution for everyone.
4: This move made Feldheim one of a kind in Germany, to the point that it attracts visitors from around the world. Today, there are more than 180 bioenergy villages across Germany. They get most of their power and heating from clean sources, mostly biomass. Some of them are close to 100% renewable. But what makes Feldheim unique is that unlike the others, it's completely off-grid. The village runs its own heating and electricity network independently. And that really paid off in 2022. When Russia's war in Ukraine plunged Germany into an energy crisis, Feldheim continued to enjoy steady electricity and heating, and it was affordable. At the peak of the crisis, Germans paid an average of 45 cents per kilowatt hour. Feldheim stayed down here.
5: It's important that people actually notice electricity is cheaper because those things are standing so close to me.
4: Not only did longtime Feldheim residents accept clean energy in their backyard, more people are moving there because of it, like this guy, Jens Neumann.
7: Hello.
8: Hello.
7: Hallo, ich bin Beatrice.
8: Hallo, Jens. Hallo, herzlich willkommen in Feldheim.
7: Schönen guten Tag. Dankeschön.
8: So.
4: He and dozens of newcomers have been living in this house that opened in 2024. And he's wasted no time and got Feldheim written on his ID, even though it's now technically just a district of a different town.
5: So people know if they ever check me, not only does he live in Treuenbrietzen, but in the energy-independent village of Feldheim.
4: As for the wind turbines, he can barely see them from his backyard, or porch.
5: Keep building more. If my electricity bill stays this way with these hobbies I have, do your thing.
4: Because those hobbies he's talking about, they're very energy-intensive and have racked up quite a bill in the past.
5: I was once told that I use enough electricity for two people. In my old apartment, I used about 2,400 kilowatt hours a year. All this technology needs a lot of electricity.
4: But as popular as this approach is in Feldheim, it can't work everywhere. There are specific circumstances that made it thrive here. It's a tiny district with a very curious, tightly knit community. For larger towns or communities that lack the natural advantages that these places have, trying to do the same thing would be much harder. That doesn't take away from the fact that planners did a lot of things right in Feldheim. By communicating, creating job opportunities, and providing unbeatable prices. But it allowed Feldheim to achieve its energy transition decades before Germany could even dream of completing its own.
9: Many greets.

0: not just a success story in Germany. Across Africa, there are already reaching millions of people. In Nigeria, there are already more than 200 mini-grids across the country, and the number is expected to rise to 1,350 within 4 years. So this idea of communities having energy independence, it's already happening.
1: And it's not just about energy. When people come together, they can transform much more than the power of their homes. Let us go to Burundi, where millions of people turn out once a week under a special arrangement to work together for their land, their communities, and their future.
2: In Burundi, Saturdays are different. While in many places it's the start of the weekend, here millions of people gather in cities and rural areas to work together. This community labor has been mandatory for almost 20 years and is changing the country. The advantage of community work is that you have a lot of people doing something at the same time, which means it gets finished quickly. Another plus point is that we teach people what to do and can demonstrate it to everyone right away, so it's easier for them to understand. Today, in the hills of Nyarushanga in western Burundi, the workers are repairing what's known as contour trenches. This involves deepening trenches that have been dug along the natural contours of the land to stop rainwater running straight down the hill. The planted embankments above the trenches help slow the water, which prevents soil erosion and stores moisture. This simple technique safeguards the steep hill and makes the land more fertile. In the past, the community work focused on cleaning up public areas. Now it's more about ecology. This community work is very important for the people. Even before the workers from the cooperative that's helping us today came along, we were raising awareness among residents about the need to protect the environment, especially by planting trees on bare hills. And that has already borne fruit. The community effort has also borne fruit for farmer Jean-Marie Nkorubusa, some 50 kilometers farther west. He spent years battling soil erosion on the hills here in Vuya village. Often, it was in vain. When he learned to dig contour trenches and plant them, it changed everything. Where we dig the contour trenches, we also sow grasses for animal fodder, as it prevents the rainwater from eroding the soil. During the dry season, this grass is then a valuable source of food for our livestock. But the greatest success is in his fields. Before we learned how to build contour trenches, the rain washed away most of our crops because we farm on steep slopes. Not anymore. Where I used to harvest 1 ton of potatoes, now I get 3.5 to 4 tons. Back to Nyarushanga. These potatoes belong to a cooperative, one of hundreds across the country known as Sangwe, or Together. They don't just work together, they also plan the next harvest together. Farmers select the best potatoes from those that are already sprouting to sow them back into the ground as seed, a circular system. This same principle of solidarity applies in urban areas too. This Saturday, these workers, Burundi's largest city, Bujumbura, are building a new basketball court. Everyone comes together, everyone contributes to improving the place. I have no doubts about the future if we maintain this momentum. But you do need to provide clear goals and guidance for this community work. Otherwise, it can be ineffective. The bamboo on the banks of the city's rivers was planted by community work. The roots hold the soil together, preventing erosion and helping to prevent flooding in Bujumbura, a green barrier to mitigate the impact of a changing climate. Back in Nyarushanga, 2 hours to the east, workers and

0: now harvesting beans, all on the same Saturday. The work is not voluntary, and not everyone is happy with that. We can easily find out who is not participating in the community work by consulting the leaders of the local groups. Every person who has worked is logged in an attendance book. Those who didn't participate first get a warning. If that doesn't work, we take appropriate measures, including sanctions. Farmer Mbonimpa Konsil says she enjoys the work. What may look to some like tedious labor is, for many here, about coming together after decades of ethnic violence that traumatized both Burundi and neighboring Rwanda. Sometimes the work isn't easy, but understanding the purpose behind it gives you strength for yourself and for the country. Even those who aren't sure about it realize that if they don't take part, they'll be left behind. Working together is a blessing. In Burundi, Saturdays are different. While elsewhere everyone does what they like, people here come together to work for a shared, sustainable future.
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0: We're all asking ourselves, when will this stop? Why have we been in this mess?
1: Europe's drug trade follows Europe's trade routes. And from the very beginning, the Netherlands has been a key hub.
2: We're always at this crossroads where goods came in, goods were sent out.
1: But what happens if drug trafficking becomes more powerful than the state regulating it? European narcos, the wealth of a nation. In 15 minutes. The economy is a driving force in our world. It defines how we work, what we earn, how we live. From small-scale businesses to big tech. From little ideas to game-changing inventions, MADE covers it all. MADE in Germany. In 90 minutes.

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1: What happens to societies where women remain invisible? 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Side by side, deserving to be heard and seen. We share their stories from the female point of view. 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
6: This is DW News, and these are our top stories. Estonian police are searching for a drone that was downed by a NATO fighter jet after it entered Estonian airspace. Ukraine blamed Russia for taking control of its drone and others, and subsequently steering it over NATO territory. It's the latest in a series of cross-border drone incidents that have caused political uproar in the Baltic states. Russian President Vladimir Putin has arrived in Beijing for talks with Chinese leader Xi Jinping, less than a week after US President Trump's visit. The Kremlin said discussions will focus on economic cooperation and international issues, and that the two leaders will sign some 40 documents, among them a statement on building a multipolar world order. Israeli soldiers fired rubber bullets on five vessels from a Gaza-bound aid flotilla before boarding the ships. That's according to organizers who have released footage of several interceptions. The video appears to show an Israeli vessel using its water cannon and ramming one of the aid ships in what was once a convoy of some 50 vessels. Italy's foreign minister has called for an urgent review of Israel's use of force.
1: Get the greenest of all your updates. With green innovations.
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12: Germany is ramping up for the unthinkable. Interior Minister Alexander Dobrindt has unveiled a multi-billion euro push for shelters, hospital beds, and a new special forces unit. Since Russia's 2022 invasion of Ukraine, Berlin has spent around 300 billion euros on its military, but critics warn the country is still not ready for war at home.
13: Wounded NATO soldiers arriving in Germany. These troops have been evacuated from the battlefield following an attack by Russian forces. This drill, held in March, was just an exercise. The aim, to ensure the military, aid organizations and civilian hospitals work in harmony in the event of war. It's important that we actually bring all entities on board. The joint drill with the emergency services, for example, is something we wanted to practice here, and it works really well. Now, the Interior Minister wants to take further steps to upgrade Germany's civil defense. Alexander Dobrindt's plans include a new civil defence command to coordinate planning, 110,000 additional field beds by 2029, civil defence training in schools, and an improved warning app to direct the public to shelters and relief centres. Civil protection must, of course, be expanded given the situation we currently face. Hybrid threats, including from Russia, are growing, and accordingly something must be done here, and that's exactly what is now being addressed. For decades, Germany's civil protection has focused on disasters, fires, floods, storms and power outages. In 2008, many bunkers were decommissioned. This one in the centre of Berlin now houses a private art collection. Amid warnings Russia could attack a NATO country by 2029, officials are reviewing bunker capacity. We cannot talk about and invest in defence capabilities while failing to adequately promote civil protection, and that is precisely the point. For that reason, I very much welcome this step. Opposition parties welcome the ambitions, but say that buying beds and a new app will be of limited help to the public at large.
12: DW's chief political correspondent Nina Haase told me why Germany is announcing this kind of civil defence push now.
14: Well, Terry, this is very much part of Europe's broader security shift since Russia's full-scale invasion of Ukraine in 2022, so 4 years ago. And the German government says that it wants to prepare for war or other crises, and they want to respond to what they call hybrid threats. So not just military conflict, also cyber attacks, blackouts or large-scale disasters. And at the same time, officials do acknowledge that Germany has run down parts of its civil protection system for decades. So this is also about catching up just here. For example, in the German capital, we don't have any functioning sirens that would ring the alarm so that everybody would hear it. So in short, it's both a geopolitical response and an attempt to fix long-standing domestic gaps.
12: So what exactly is being planned then, Nina, and how big is it?
14: Well, the scale is significant, and according to the draft plans that we saw, the government is looking at around 10 billion euros by 2029 to strengthen civil protection. And that does include, as we saw in the report, about 1,000 specialised vehicles, roughly 110,000 field beds, and investment in equipment, infrastructure and personnel. And what's also important, that's always, it doesn't come across as quite so fascinating, but there are also structural reforms. And in this country, this is highly significant. So they are setting up a new central command for civil defence and expanded medical response units, better coordination with the military. All of that is terribly complicated in this federal system that we've got, where the 16 German regions have a lot of authority over those issues when it comes to protecting civilians. So it's not just stockpiling gear, it's an attempt to rebuild the system.
12: Would you describe this, Nina, as Germany quietly preparing for a potential war scenario?
14: Unlike other countries, just take Sweden, for example, where they've got a leaflet that they hand out to their population to prepare for disaster scenarios. They say the times are getting more dangerous, so please, Swedish population, be prepared. Don't panic, but just know what you would have to do. This is something that we're not quite seeing yet. Here, it's still framed very broadly, covering everything from natural disasters to terrorist attacks and infrastructure failures, but the security backdrop is, of course, clear, and policymakers and regional ministers have warned that Europe faces a more dangerous environment, including the possibility of military escalation. And the emphasis on linking civil and military structures does show that this is also about resilience in a worst-case scenario. So while not explicitly about Russia, it is very much shaped by that reality.
12: Germany has struggled with crisis management in the past. Can it actually deliver on these plans, Nina?
14: That is the key question, and experts do broadly agree that the investment is overdue. In fact, Minister Pistorius, so the defence minister himself, before taking on this position, he was interior minister in one of those German states, and he said that 4 years ago as interior minister, he already said that 10 billion euros do need to be invested in infrastructure, in civilian protection. So it's long overdue, but they do warn that structural problems remain, especially the coordination between federal, state and local levels.
12: All of this, of course, costs a lot of money. How will Germany pay for all this, Nina?
14: The current plan is a federal program that would run over several years, but the details are not fully settled. I believe that we're going to see a couple of more details this Wednesday when the cabinet meets, but there's already debate about budget constraints and about how the costs will be shared with the federal states, which are responsible for much of the disaster response. So very much the central government in Berlin saying we do need to do more, and then the region saying, OK, are you going to give us some money? That is going to be a tricky question. So in, you know, some according to some estimates, some people are saying that the

0: true long-term costs could be significantly higher and potentially well beyond this initial package.
1: Okay, this is really just a plan at this point. It still has to get approval. What difference will all this make, assuming it does get approved, what difference will it make for ordinary people here in Germany?
0: Well, it will mean a faster emergency response, more available shelter capacity, better public warning systems in a crisis, but this is a long-term effort. So the benefits won't be immediate, and the broader goal is to make society more resilient so that in a major emergency, fewer people are left without help, information, protection, so that people actually know what to do, because very few people do in Germany, astonishingly. So in a way, this is also a contribution to changing Germany's mindset.
1: So when could these proposals get approved? What sort of hurdles still have to be cleared in order for this to become law?
0: Well, the cabinet is probably going to present these plans this Wednesday, and depending on whether or not this requires certain laws to be changed, some of it will have to go through Bundestag, and other things can essentially be negotiated between the federal state and the regions. But as I said, even interior ministers from the regions a couple of years ago said that if there is money there to invest in military infrastructure and to buy new weapons, and there should be money there as well to help keep the population safe.
1: Nina, thank you very much. Our chief political correspondent, Nina Hase.
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12: I got a message from my ex-husband, who was with our children, saying there was a terrorist in the house.
13: My husband is dead. My children are dead.

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4: Artificial intelligence is viewed as foundational to the future of economic and military power.

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0: Longtemps considéré comme l'un des hommes les plus dangereux d'Europe, il a été arrêté à Dubaï en 2019.
1: Con la desarticulación de una red internacional de tráfico de drogas controlada por la temida mafia.
2: La criminalità organizzata mette a repentaglio la società.
3: Die Leute treffen sich nicht mehr auf der Straße, die Kinder gehen nicht mehr auf den Spielplatz. Man hat Angst.
4: The drug mafia has Europe firmly in its grasp. Shootouts, kidnappings, bomb attacks, executions, even torture chambers. Levels of violence once associated with Mexico or Colombia are now spreading across the major port cities of the old continent, in Rotterdam, Antwerp, Hamburg, and Le Havre. Smaller towns and rural areas are also affected. But the epicenter of this wave of organized crime isn't Marseille or Sicily. It's the Netherlands. In Osdorp, a district in the west of Amsterdam, the fight against drug trafficking is in full swing. From 2019 to 2024, this unassuming building hosted the landmark Marengo trial. It was unlike anything the country had seen before.

0: drug lords and their associates stood accused of 10 counts of murder or attempted murder. Even inside the courtroom, intimidation continued.
1: It's a horrible trial. The prosecutors don't want to be known to the public. The judges don't want to be known to the public because fear is around this whole trial.
0: During the proceedings, a lawyer for a witness and a prominent journalist were assassinated. The former prime minister and the crown princess also received kidnapping threats.
1: Everybody was afraid. And all the participants in the trial were thinking, will I be next? Will I be the next one to be killed?
0: The Marengo trial is considered historic. For the first time, it exposed close ties between street-level criminals, business figures, and mafia bosses, a threat now spreading across Europe, whose origins all begin here in the Netherlands.
1: So we're all asking ourselves, when will this stop? And why have we been in this mess?

To find answers, we need to look back. What's happening in the Netherlands today is no accident. It's the result of a centuries-old model built on global trade.

In these low-lying wetlands, the Dutch built their country by and on the water. For generations, they constructed dikes along the coast to protect against external threats and serve as a gateway to global trade.

policy, and they made it more expensive. And then they noticed that the illegal trades increased. When they made it too cheap to fight the illegal trade, to smugglers, then more people got addicted and more smokers, and people smoked more. So they had to find the right balance in a way, not too expensive and not too cheap.

Built at the height of the Golden Age by wealthy merchants, Amsterdam's canal-side neighborhoods offer a picturesque backdrop. Yet much of that wealth came from what we would now call drug money. By the late 19th century, the Netherlands faced a dilemma: how to strike a balance between legality and illegality, between public health and government revenue. Whether tobacco, alcohol, or gambling, the questions raised by opium then still resonate today.

0: At the start of the 20th century, the Dutch embarked on the production and trade of a new commodity, cocaine. As exceptional botanists, they cultivated coca plants from Peru in their colony in Java.
1: You had all these tea, coffee plantations. In between them, there was also coca leaves produced. This was a very profitable and totally legal market.
2: And so the number of plantations increased. And it appeared to be that the coca leaves from Java were from better quality than from Peru. So it was a good opportunity to invest in that.
0: In 1900, the NCF cocaine factory was established in the heart of Amsterdam, financed by the Colonial Bank. It competed with the German manufacturer Merck, a pioneer in cocaine production. As incredible as it sounds today, at that time, substances like morphine, heroin, and cocaine were sold over the counter. They were considered modern miracle drugs. Their use brought pleasure and euphoria across the Netherlands, but also in Germany, France, and the United States. Little was known about the dangers of addiction. During World War I, the Netherlands capitalized on its neutrality to supply British, German, and French troops. It sold tons of cocaine and rose to become a market leader.
3: Most of the drugs that we know at some point in history were legal. So at a certain point in time, we decided to make those drugs illegal and to start criminalizing them and tackling them with a war on those substances. It's at that very moment where we as a society decided these drugs need to be criminalized, need to be illegal. That's when the profitability of the model was born.
0: After the First World War, the League of Nations, the precursor to the United Nations, created a new international framework aimed at protecting populations. All member countries were obliged to regulate the drug trade. Under pressure from the United States and China, Britain, France, and the Netherlands, which was the most reluctant, ratified the Hague Opium Convention. This marked the beginning of a new era in drug policy. Over-the-counter sales were banned. Narcotics now required a prescription. The policy seemed reasonable, but it had devastating consequences.

recreational users suddenly faced stigma and withdrawal symptoms. Which, of course, pushed many to the black market. This marked the birth of the drug trade as we know it today.

heroin, cocaine, crack, LSD, MDMA, cannabis. Today, the distinction between hard and soft drugs may seem obvious. But it emerged only decades ago, in Amsterdam, in the early 1960s.

0: jazz, rock and roll, sexual liberation. Counterculture from the United States spread across Europe. In Amsterdam, the protest movements awakened deeply hidden desires. Following in the footsteps of their seafaring ancestors, hundreds of young Dutch people set out to explore the world.
1: Faut pas oublier que la jeunesse du XVIIe siècle, elle allait découvrir l'Indonésie. On pouvait devenir grand explorateur.
0: From Iran to Afghanistan and India, these new explorers discovered Krishna, opium, and heroin. In Morocco, they experimented with kief and water pipes. But what would prove most significant was what they learned in Afghanistan, a method for producing hashish. In the Berber villages of the Reef Mountains, smiling young Europeans appeared, drawn by the mythos of its oriental region.
2: Historically, that has been the place where cannabis was grown. The people who lived there, the indigenous people from the Reef, have been using the plant for many purposes, for medicinal purposes, for food purposes, as part of their medical plant uses. And from the 60s on, that has changed because the demand for hashish was fed by an enormous amount of Europeans that came to stay and to consume. And slowly, the market for hashish started to grow, which changed for many people there who were, mostly very poor peasants, a new option to have an income.
0: Young Dutch, as well as Spanish, British, and French travelers, bought cannabis along the hippie trail and smuggled it back into Europe by car, airplane, or cargo ship.
3: The romantic view is, of course, that we're all hippies, so anti-capitalist. Well, among the hippies, there were always entrepreneurs. And you could, let's say, having your smelly Afghan coat and look like a hippie and travel also through Afghanistan and back, but in the meantime, at least be able to finance your trip with a good hotel.
0: For these aspiring young entrepreneurs, dealing cannabis to finance their lifestyle became the perfect business model. Houseboats in Amsterdam became illegal sales points in plain sight of the police. Such acts of provocation were a sign of the times.
4: Now, how many plants have you been selling?
1: We have been selling enough plants to have a harvest by the month of October of about 10,000 kilos of pure marijuana.
4: 10 tons, you mean?
1: 10 tons.
4: And you have also sold this in Western Europe?
1: We have sold it all to Holland, Western Europe, Holland, Western Germany, Belgium, and less to France.
0: Living up to their reputation as merchants, the Dutch soon dominated the European marijuana market. But this exotic commodity, imported from abroad, was also viewed as a threat that needed to be fought.
5: It was met with suspicion. It was associated with rebellion, with agitation, because we didn't know the substance.
6: And at first, the response of the police was very fierce. People got arrested. People got imprisoned for a couple of months because of two joints, for example. You know, the penalties were very harsh. It was a very repressive system in the Netherlands.
0: Despite arrests and harsh sentences, underground dealing continued. In cafes, bars, and trendy Amsterdam nightclubs, such as the Paradiso and the Fantasio.
6: And then there was a guy who thought, well, I have a bar. Why shouldn't I have a dealer who sells only marijuana? And one guy started doing that. Got closed down, arrested a couple of times.
3: They are committing a crime according to the drug law, but they are very different from shoplifters, from thieves. They are quite normal people.
6: So what's going on here? Is criminal law a right instrument to counter it and to suppress it in that way? Een debate started.
7: En over 10 jaar, als het dan zover is, nou, dan zitten de mensen misschien met een joint bij de tv en dan zeggen ze van ja, zo is het begonnen.
0: Public opinion, the justice system and police became more relaxed. Arrests became less frequent and sentences were reduced. Then, in 1971, the United States took a hard turn.
8: America's public enemy number one in the United States is drug abuse.
0: President Richard Nixon publicly declared a war on drugs, a conflict that continues to this day. This marked the beginning of a radical shift in Western drug policy. Their future slogan, just say no. In the early 1970s, the US was gripped by a heroin crisis, fueled by imports from Europe and Asia. The US government struck hard. In 1972, mass arrests dismantled heroin smuggling networks in southern France. But the war on drugs proved endless. Criminal networks quickly reorganized. Heroin, which had previously flooded the US, found a new market in Europe. In Amsterdam, the relative tolerance toward cannabis was speeding up the spread of heroin. Dealers offered both in bars and nightclubs. Heroin consumption in Amsterdam boomed within just a few years. By the late 1970s, the city had become one of Europe's main heroin hubs, with around 10,000 heroin addicts in a population of only about 700,000. The public health crisis forced the Dutch authorities to implement a decisive reform of the 1919 opium law.
6: So the idea was, it was a kind of package deal, a stricter policy towards hard drugs and a more liberal policy towards cannabis products.
9: It's what's known as the separation of markets. You separate the cannabis market from the heroin market.
10: Cannabis wil kopen in een plek waar dan.
9: So, someone who's buying cannabis will never come into contact with heroin.
10: Dat hij niet in contact komt met heroïne.
0: In 1976, the revision of the opium law was passed. With it came the distinction between hard and soft drugs, as well as harm reduction measures, which have since revolutionized the treatment of addicts. This ushered in a new era for cannabis users, the age of the coffee shops. By the mid-1970s, Amsterdam had earned a reputation as the coolest travel destination in the world.
11: So when we semi-legalized coffee shops. There was initially in Amsterdam, there were 5 or 6. And 10 years later, so in the middle of the 80s, there was something like 175 coffee shops all over the country. So you got what we called drug tourism.
12: When they created their coffee shop model, they defended the idea that criminalizing and waging a war on drugs is not always effective. The Dutch have put a lot of effort at that time to try and tell the rest of Europe and the world, we don't think this is a war you can win. We would like to try something different. Drug use is a matter of public health, and we would like to treat it that way. And that's why the Dutch were at the forefront in drug policy innovation in the 70s.
0: Cannabis consumption might have been decriminalized, but a problem remained. As a signatory to international drug control treaties, the Netherlands could not import cannabis for its coffee shops without the risk of being labeled a narco state. With entrepreneurial spirit and a pragmatic approach to drug policy, the Dutch therefore developed a questionable system known as the back door. In Haarlem, west of Amsterdam, Heinz Hafrat owns several coffee shops. He's still grappling with the regulations introduced in 1976.
13: Welcome. This place is Cannabis Café Maximilian. And you can see we have a complete menu here. Yeah, so we have a lot of kinds of marijuana here. And then we have also one drawer full with joints and smokables, hashish, Moroccan hashish.
10: A
9: coffee shop has a front door and a back door. At the front door, where the customer buys cannabis, it's all more or less regulated. You can just go inside and buy a maximum of 5 grams, and then you smoke it there, or you go home. And there's no problem. The back door, however, where the coffee shop owner has to buy their cannabis, well, that's totally illegal.
10: That is volslagen illegaal.
14: So every straight-minded person would ask you, but wait a minute, but if you're allowed to sell it in small amounts, but you're not allowed to buy it in bigger amounts, how does that work?
13: Oh yeah, this is, for example, we cut it here. This is Moroccan blokhash. That means it's made from Dutch seeds and grown in Morocco. Don't ask me how it gets here, but it's here. It's just like a system what goes out, you've put in, what goes out you put in, and this is the job for the back door. We call the back door the achterdeur. Yes.
0: The back door is the loophole in the system. Through this secret passage, illegal cannabis imports enter the Netherlands. Police and customs authorities quietly look the other way. Criminals exploited this loophole, and the back door became an entry point for the illegal drug trade.

0: By the mid-1980s, the Moroccan Reef had become Europe's primary cannabis supplier. Over a span of 15 years, cultivated areas had increased tenfold. Cannabis was the only profitable crop in this dry, remote region, one of the poorest in Morocco. The Berbers of the Reef had long been isolated from the rest of the country. At the beginning of the 20th century, the region witnessed North Africa's first anti-colonial liberation struggle. After Morocco gained independence in 1956, the people of the Reef suffered violent repression under future King Hassan II. The Reef became a land of suffering, which many left behind. Among the main destination countries were the Netherlands, especially Amsterdam. When demand for hashish exploded in the 1980s, the first coffee shop supply chains followed the migration routes of the Reef diaspora. Small quantities were smuggled by Moroccan families returning from holidays in their home villages.
1: I mean, obviously Moroccan people say, hey, it's kind of legal in the Netherlands, so let's call my brother or my uncle or my, you know, my old friend from high school and, you know, bring it in. We can make money here. And it's kind of legal. Or it's not, yeah. Well, let's do it.
0: Cannabis still came from Morocco. But by the mid-1980s, it was no longer hippies, but underworld bosses who controlled distribution in the coffee shops. A violent and barely concealed criminal underworld which controlled not only the lucrative hashish trade, but also gambling, prostitution, and the heroin market. In Amsterdam's red light district, a young man from a well-to-do family became the symbol of this criminal model, Klaas Bruinsma. He laid the foundations of the modern Dutch drug trade.
2: Bruinsma, I would define primarily as an innovation-oriented businessman with a business education, a business family background, and always looking for new ways and profit-oriented. So how can I make more profit? He had his network, but he did not copy the sloppiness, so to say, of the hippie. Not too stoned and then forget that you had to deliver, but set up an agency, more or less, a network that was that offered good service from the perspective of users and small-scale suppliers. So good quality, clean packed, delivered in time, always enough on stock, or at least able to provide the market with a variety in quality and for a fair price. Just like you would do as a capitalist entrepreneur. You open a store, you must be open during opening hours. And sometimes when you have a night store, you must be open at night. Well, that's exactly what Bruinsma brought new in.
0: Klaas Bruinsma eliminated middlemen and organized imports from Morocco himself. To maximize shipments and better conceal his merchandise, he sent hydraulic presses to his producers in the Reef Mountains so they could shape the hash into soap-sized blocks. Bruinsma established a standard of 250-gram blocks.
2: He was able to create an organization, people having the different roles, a division of roles over time, with the importation and the distribution. That was Bruinsma's mentality. That's what Bruinsma did by taking care of the hash production in Morocco. You offer them equipment, and then you get better quality.
0: Business boomed. A seasoned businessman, But Ounsma surrounded himself with tax lawyers to invest in real estate and launder money in Amsterdam and the Bahamas. Intoxicated by his own wealth, Klaas Brownsma bet big and lost. In the early 1990s,

0: police seized a shipment of 45 tons of hashish. Betrayed by his competitors and isolated, the Netherlands' biggest gangster was later shot dead outside a Hilton hotel. His empire collapsed, but his criminal model would survive him.
1: There is not a monopoly, and there is not one mafia, and there is a lot that is not mafia organized. In criminology, we see the drug market is largely disorganized. It is not one big organization, but it runs from project to project. And of course, there are business leaders that are always behind the product, the projects, and the little networks. But you need to be flexible. And that is the challenge for criminals, the entrepreneurship. Probably not so much the drug, but making it into a creative, profit-making action. We often forget it is the fun of a lifestyle of being on the thrill of being a criminal.
0: With the fall of the Berlin Wall in 1989, the drug landscape changed. As heroin lost its shine and was overtaken by synthetic drugs, the Netherlands shifted from a transit hub to a production country.
2: Heroin was this drug of doom and gloom. And ecstasy was this drug, let's party, let's have fun together. Capitalism is winning, the communists are going out. Let's celebrate. And ecstasy was the drug that captured that moment in time. But somebody had to make that ecstasy. And that happened in the Netherlands. Criminals started investing their money from hashish into ecstasy. So smuggling and trafficking stuff, that's what we've been good at all along. So hashish, cannabis, heroin, we'll do it. And if we wouldn't do it, you know, the Moroccans would do it or the Turkish would do it, you know, because, I mean, this country is an open country. There is so many different nationalities living here with, you know, different ethnic cultural backgrounds. So that's what the trade is. Trade is international, and that's like the core of this country. So besides becoming a country of traders, we became a drug-producing nation. And that's when the Dutch drug economy flipped.
0: In 1995, U.S. drug enforcement agents alerted the Dutch police. The country was synthesizing 20 million ecstasy pills per month, or 70,000 per day, approximately three quarters of global production. Added to this was a brand new botanical innovation, Nederhash, cannabis grown in the Netherlands. This hybrid plant was produced indoors and was 3 to 4 times more potent than the original plant. Nederhash cultivation spread rapidly across the country. The back door became the front door. Production now took place at home. Fears of a narco state spread. With the ratification of the Maastricht Treaty, Amsterdam became the Wall Street of drugs. In a Europe where the last border checkpoints had disappeared, the French and Germans started to pressure the Netherlands to take action.
3: À l'heure du marché unique, sa législation est jugée bien trop permissive. Aux Pays-Bas, la vente du cannabis rapporterait 1,8 milliard de francs par an, un pays épinglé dans plusieurs rapports aujourd'hui.
0: In 1997, the opium law was revised again. Indoor cultivation was reduced, and hundreds of coffee shops were closed. But drug money had long since seeped into the legal economy. One event would bring to light the entanglement between organized crime and the Dutch business establishment.

0: In the 1990s, Monaco was a popular meeting place for international real estate investors, entrepreneurs, and high net worth individuals. At charity galas, members of the underworld mingled with affluent guests and crowned heads.
1: There was one table in that big room, and it was bought by organized crime. And that table was next to Dutch royalty, who were also there.
0: John Miramet, a notorious Amsterdam gangster. His partner, Sam Klepper, drug trafficker and Hell's Angels member. And Willem Holleder, known for the kidnapping of businessman Alfred Heineken. All three of them were seated at the same table.
1: How did these people that everybody seems to consider bad and they were violent and they were there? Where we always thought that the underworld was this, you know, big dark gray area where we couldn't see. But actually that was a fictitious image, because the underworld was right there with, yeah, if we could name it like that, the upper world, you know, the highest tier of our country. And the fact that they were mingling and mixing, it was fascinating. And, you know, if we talk about money or morality, who wins? And in the Netherlands, it's always money. And that's what, you know, that table at that gala, what that says about the Netherlands.
0: Sam Klepper and John Miramet were murdered in the early 2000s. Willem Holleder is serving a life sentence for 5 counts of murder. The path was clear for a new generation of criminals. The greatest talent of the Dutch resides in their capacity to constantly reinvent new markets and find new avenues for trade. This created a dangerous dynamic that would soon prove costly for the country and its neighbors. For this was the poison that would fuel the profits of today's drug trafficking networks. In the early 2000s, a new era dawned for cocaine, and a new criminal organization moved into the spotlight, the infamous Mokro Mafia.

The economy is a driving force in our world. It defines how we work, what we earn, how we live. From small-scale businesses to big tech. From little ideas to game-changing inventions, MADE covers it all. MADE in Germany. In 30 minutes.

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0: This is DW News, and these are our top stories. Estonian police are searching for a drone that was downed by a NATO fighter jet after it entered Estonian airspace. Ukraine blamed Russia for taking control of its drone and others, and subsequently steering it over NATO territory. It's the latest in a series of cross-border drone incidents that have caused political uproar in the Baltic states. Russian President Vladimir Putin has arrived in Beijing for talks with Chinese leader Xi Jinping, less than a week after US President Trump's visit. The Kremlin said discussions will focus on economic cooperation and international issues, and that the two leaders will sign some 40 documents, among them a statement on building a multipolar world order. Israeli soldiers fired rubber bullets on five vessels from a Gaza-bound aid flotilla before boarding the ships. That's according to organizers who have released footage of several interceptions. The video appears to show an Israeli vessel using its water cannon and ramming one of the aid ships in what was once a convoy of some 50 vessels. Italy's foreign minister has called for an urgent review of Israel's use of force.
1: Well, Beijing's barely rolled up the red carpet after Donald Trump's visit. Now Vladimir Putin is in China, seeking to underline what Moscow and Beijing say is a deep and enduring strategic partnership. Also on the day, the Kremlin orders large-scale nuclear drills, days after Ukraine lands its biggest drone strikes yet on the Russian heartland.

0: I'm Phil Gehill. Welcome to The Day. Just days after US President Donald Trump wrapped up a closely watched visit to Beijing, Russia's president has also landed in the Chinese capital. Vladimir Putin is beginning a two-day trip aimed at highlighting what Moscow and Beijing have described as a deep and enduring strategic partnership. Now, the visit comes at another moment of mounting global tensions, from the war in Ukraine to instability in the Middle East, and as both countries continue to promote what they call a more multipolar world order. For Moscow, China has become an essential economic and diplomatic partner since Russia's full-scale invasion of Ukraine in 2022. For Beijing, Russia remains an important strategic counterweight in a rapidly shifting global landscape, even as China also seeks more stable ties with Washington. Well, let's talk through this complicated relationship with Liana Fix, who's Senior Fellow for Europe at the Council on Foreign Relations David Rockefeller Studies Program. She joins us from Washington, D.C. Welcome to DW. Back in 2022, President Xi described Russia's friendship with China as having no limits. Is that still the case?
1: It very much still is the case, but the power dynamic in that relationship has shifted since the Ukraine war in 2022. Now we can very certainly say that Russia is the junior partner in this relationship because it is much more dependent on China than vice versa, than China is on Russia, especially since Russia has been isolated with sanctions, with an energy sales into the rest of Europe. China has really become the one country that has propped up Russia's war against Ukraine and that has enabled Russia to reconstitute its military after the dramatic losses it has suffered in Ukraine. So it's an indispensable partner for Russia right now.
0: And the timing, Putin arrives in Beijing just days after Trump's visit. Does the timing tell us anything?
1: Yeah, the timing is no coincidence, and we have seen that in the past too, that after every big meeting between US and Chinese interlocutors, you always have a quick follow-up meeting with the Russian side. That sends two messages. First of all, it's reassuring to Vladimir Putin to say that, look, even if China and the United States are talking, that does not mean that anything in the relationship between Russia and China has changed. It's still

0: Russia and China against the West, against the United States, and against NATO. That is what multipolar order means. It's a code language for being against the West, and therefore the symbolic images just shortly after Trump's visit are important for both Russia and China.
1: Right. So do Putin and Xi genuinely share a strategic worldview, or are they cooperating because of a shared opposition to the West?
0: They have a shared opposition to the West, but they also have a worldview that is ideologically aligned. That is a worldview of, first of all, a country that is run strictly by an autocratic leader at home, with little tolerance, interest for any democratic endeavors, with little respect for democratic countries. So the domestic dimension, the autocracy dimension certainly unites the two of them. And then they have just a very long relationship that goes back for a long time. Of course, China cares a little bit less about NATO than Russia does, because it's not in the immediate neighborhood of China. But China has the same problem that Russia feels it has in Europe, in its own neighborhood, and that is a strong U.S. alliance system with Indo-Pacific partners that China perceives as a threat to itself, or at least to its own more assertive foreign and security goals in the neighborhood.
1: But this is a relationship moving in an interesting direction. We have President Putin, who is clearly seeking a greater presence for Russia in the world, who is becoming increasingly subordinate to China. Is that relationship sustainable, or does China go out of its way to try and sort of, kiss Russia on both cheeks and say, well, no, we love you really, you're not that junior?
0: But China and Beijing, and especially Xi Jinping himself, they do know how to play Vladimir Putin, right? They know that they should not show off the dependence that Russia has on China, but instead they treat Russia as an equal great power, eye on eye, with China. Of course, that is not true. And everyone in Russia knows that is not true. So among the Russian elite, there's much more skepticism towards this relationship with China, towards the increased dependence that Russia is running into China. There are obviously a lot of areas of conflict between Russia and China, but these are right now being downplayed by both leaders. It doesn't mean that those differences and those disagreements do not exist and will not come up at some point in the future again. This relationship right now is really being held together by these two leaders and by the fact that Vladimir Putin has just maneuvered himself into a corner where his only way out goes through China.
1: Let's talk about Ukraine. Can you talk us through the differences between China's stated and actual positions on Russia's invasion of Ukraine?
0: Yeah, so China has repeatedly tried to portray itself as a neutral mediator in that war. And perhaps in the first year, in the first half year, that has been true. China has reined in Russia on its nuclear threats. But pretty soon after, China has started to make sure that Russia does not lose this war. So China has become the main country through which sanctions evasion is taking place, through which parts of weapons, Chinese factories are being set up in Russia. Ammunition is going to Russia. So everything that Russia needs in terms of industrial needs to reconstitute its army is coming from China. In addition, China is buying up a lot of Russian energy that Russia otherwise cannot sell anymore in Europe. And so China is the stabilizer, the big stabilizer for Europe, for Russia, not only in its war effort against Ukraine from a military perspective, but also from an economic perspective. And that's why it certainly is not anymore a neutral party to the war effort.
1: And help us understand why China is backing Russia in its invasion of Ukraine. Is that just economic self-interest? The longer the war goes on, the cheaper Russian sanctioned oil becomes and the more dependent Moscow becomes on Beijing?
0: Is a reason, but the bigger reason is that from China's perspective, it does buy into Russia's narrative that this is a war that Russia is waging against NATO and the West. We have seen Xi Jinping buying

0: into that narrative, repeating that narrative in meetings with Vladimir Putin about NATO, about the United States. And if you look at this from this perspective, that for China, the only competitor is the US, the global superpower, then of course any effort that might weaken the United States, that might weaken the West, is a welcome effort. And that's why China did not want to see Russia lose in Ukraine, also because they certainly did not want to see a repetition of the collapse of the Soviet Union, something that that was difficult to stomach for China at that time, because it is still the big existing communist regime that has survived the end of the Cold War, in contrast to the Soviet Union. So keeping Vladimir Putin stable in his own country is very much in a geopolitical, but also in a domestic interest of China.
1: And how does China's limitless friendship, as they've called it, how does China's limitless friendship with a Russia that has invaded Ukraine sit with its desire to portray itself as a responsible global power?
0: So it has become easier for China to do so, to portray itself as a responsible power, the more the United States is perceived as a reckless power. And we see this particularly with countries in the global south. We see this in the UN, where China is taking on a lot of also the financial bill with the United States withdrawing from these institutions and the multilateral order. From a US perspective, the argument is, look, we invited China into this order, but it didn't play by the rules, right? I mean, the way how China is now producing industrial overcapacity that is basically flooding not only European markets but many other global markets, that is something that where China's WTO has not been of help. So the US argument is, look, we need to constrain China's superpower. They're not playing fairly. And the Chinese argument is, look, the United States is blowing up the world order that it has created. You can only rely on us. But the way how China is behaving coercively towards its neighbor, aggressively towards its neighbors and other countries, do undermine the Chinese claim.
1: And a word then about the Middle East. Do Moscow and Beijing have aligned interests when it comes to the war that the United States and Israel is waging against Iran?
0: So that's an interesting dynamic. Of course, from Moscow's perspective, Iran has been a key ally also for the war against Ukraine. And we see that in the fact that the United States is now relying on Ukrainian technology and software to counter Iranian drone shahads that Ukraine has a lot of experience in defending against in Ukraine. So from that perspective, it has been a weakening of Moscow's alliances. But at the same time, Moscow's also supported Iran in its resistance against the United States. And from a Russian and Chinese perspective, of course, a United States that's being sucked into the Middle East, to be frank here, is something that distracts the United States from having all attention on China, the way how the United States is depleting its stockpiles, especially when it comes to Tomahawk missiles, but also Patriot air defense missiles, is something that is really painful. Those depleted stockpiles will be really painful in any conflict that will hopefully not come about between the United States and China, but it significantly weakens the United States.
1: Thank you for talking us through that so clearly. Eliana Fix from the Council on Foreign Relations.
0: Pleasure was mine.
1: Russia's launched a major three-day military exercise involving tens of thousands of troops, naval forces, aircraft and nuclear-capable systems. Moscow says the drills are designed to test military readiness and strategic deterrence, while exercises with Belarus are also expected to include the deployment of tactical nuclear weapons. Now, the exercise involves 64,000 troops, more than 200 missile launchers and nuclear-armed submarines from Russia's northern and Pacific fleets. It also comes as President Putin begins his two-day visit to China. Well, the timing is also attracting attention because it follows Ukraine's largest drone attack inside Russia. Kyiv also claimed strikes on energy and industrial targets at the weekend. Marina Miron is a military analyst at King's College London. Welcome back to DW, Marina. So we're talking about tens of thousands of troops, naval forces, aircraft and nuclear capable

0: multiple systems. How big a deal is this exercise, especially when we factor in the fact that, well, Russia presumably currently has lots of troops tied up in Ukraine at the moment?
1: Good afternoon. Well, it's a big deal for Belarus and, of course, for Russia, because such exercises have not only a military importance in terms of testing of systems, testing the capabilities of troops and the readiness of troops, but also the mutual integration, or shall we say Belarus's military's integration with Russian systems. This is also a strategic exercise which is supposed to send a message to the bordering countries, so namely NATO's eastern flank. So from that perspective, it is important to show that there is, on the one hand, readiness. On the other hand, there is a forward deployment of Russia's nuclear-capable missiles. We know that Oreshnik is being stationed in Belarus. So it is important for those reasons.
0: And as you say, nuclear-capable systems involved in these drills, how worried should we be about that?
1: Well, I don't think that it has anything to do with being worried. It is just a strategic message. In other words, we have seen that in previous years as well. So it is not something that is absolutely new and is happening for the first time. This has been happening since the beginning of the war in Ukraine, this close integration between Belarus and Russia, and later the stationing of Oreshnik. So essentially, it is, as every year, it is a message to NATO that there is this capability, and both Russia and Belarus reserve the right to use this capability in accordance with a new doctrine which outlines the possible uses for nuclear-capable weapons.
0: And this is set against a backdrop of Ukraine and its drone campaign increasingly reaching targets deeper inside Russia. How is that changing Russia's military planning and tactics?
1: Well, in terms of military planning, we have seen those long-range attacks for a while. If you recall, several years ago, the very first attack was prior to the May celebrations in Russia's attempt at drone striking the Kremlin, or the Ministry of Defense, if I'm not mistaken. And over the years, Ukraine has become quite sophisticated technologically, which, of course, is a difficult matter for Russia, because you have vast spaces that need to be protected, and Russian layered air defenses are not designed to intercept cheap drones. They are designed to intercept intercontinental ballistic missiles. They are designed to intercept other types of cruise missiles, fighter jets, and so on, but not drones. And so it is difficult to know where Ukraine will strike. And we see what Ukraine is doing is trying to broaden the geographic area on the one hand, and on the other hand, the drone technologies change very fast. So in other words, if you have electronic warfare systems designed to jam specific type of drones, they might be outdated just in a couple of weeks, and we're seeing this from the battlefield. And therefore, it's always a catch-up game, which is requiring a lot of resources. So for the Kremlin and for the chief of general staff, the question is, how many resources can you allocate in order to ensure that key strategic facilities are well defended? And that, of course, takes away from the overall military budget, because you need to allocate those resources elsewhere.
0: Right. And it's interesting just to see that Russia is having the same difficulties with this new drone technology as NATO is.
1: Absolutely. And we have seen that no air defense system is going to protect you to 100%. We have seen that with Israel and Iran. And at a point, air defense systems get overwhelmed. Ukraine is also using decoy drones. Those strikes that Ukraine prepares on Russian territory, it's not something that is prepared overnight. Also, intelligence on the ground will be working to determine the targets, to determine the best targets. And we also recall the Operation Pavutino, the spider web conducted by the Ukrainian intelligence. Another kind of showcase that even nuclear site is, or rather a site where strategic bombers are located, is not protected enough against such seemingly cheap drones. So therefore, it is not surprising, especially at the pace at which technology is being developed. As I said, Ukraine has developed a very good ecosystem cooperating with Western companies and startups in order to quickly develop very sophisticated drones.
0: Right. But I suppose another aspect of this, the use of these drones deep into Russian territory, is that previously the Kremlin was able to present this war as a distant threat, as a nothing over there, nothing that's relevant to Russian life. But now these strikes are causing fires and power outages and supply disruptions, even hitting Moscow and disrupting Russians' daily lives. Does that now factor into Kremlin thinking, that the fact that this war has come home?
1: Of course it will factor into Kremlin thinking. What we have to understand is that Russia is very big. So we cannot say the Russian population is dissatisfied or is satisfied. It is very fragmented when it comes to opinions, and the population in Moscow is very different from let's say, Yekaterinburg or Perm or Bryansk or Kursk. And that is a completely different sort of pressure that the Kremlin is facing. And as a matter of fact, many Telegram channels have been criticizing the Kremlin for its response to the drone attack. So certainly when there are disruptions in the capital, that's from the Ukrainian perspective, that's a symbolically a very important target, right, in order to reach, so to say, the elites, which is completely different from strikes in any other part of Russia. Well, St. Petersburg would be probably slightly similar. So yes, this is creating pressure, but specifically not just the dissatisfaction, which is according to polls has risen by 10% to 26%. How reliable that information is another question. But the whole matter is that there are calls from war bloggers to escalate, of course. And that is another type of pressure. Rather than ending the war in Ukraine, right, this pressure is calling for intensifying it.
0: Listen, just going back to those military exercises, this is Russia and Belarus working together. How important is Belarus to Russia's war effort?
1: Well, Belarus has been used for the initial stages of the Russian quote-unquote special military operation. So from that perspective, Belarus has been an important ally geographically. Belarus has always been there as a kind of a buffer for the Russians or for the Kremlin. And we do remember Alexander Lukashenko's role in the Wagner Group march. So Belarus has been, even before the war, has been a very close ally of Russia. Belarus is economically dependent, but it has kept a low profile until, of course, February 2022.
0: And just finish on that notion of buffers around Russia, because we're looking at a situation where perhaps this war could be read as a major strategic miscalculation. Not only has it not happened at the lightning speed that Russia presumed, but Russia's also increased the number of enemies on its doorstep, with Finland, Sweden and Ukraine now siding with NATO. And it finds itself more physically vulnerable to attack. So that buffer is now much thinner, much smaller.
1: Well, it depends on how you look at it, because we have to look at the entire globe. The first thing is, of course, when it comes to Russia-Europe relations and the borders that Russia shares with Finland, which is now a NATO member, from that perspective, yes, it was a miscalculation from the Russian side. And I argue that it was not even the military that was waiting to have this

operation wrapped up in 3 days. That was a huge intelligence failure, which has dragged the military into this war. And we have seen that there was no strategy.

0: And therefore, probably the calculus was that it would be quick and it would be much easier. But if we look at it from the other side, we have other countries that have shown anti-Western or, say, anti-European and anti-US sentiment, and which are supporting Russia. So essentially, when we look at it locally, you're absolutely right. But if you look at it globally, the picture is completely different. Russia has a foothold on the African continent, Burkina Faso, and so on. Mali is now a big question. The BRICS countries, China, Turkey is very ambitious in this whole line out. We have Serbia again. European continent. We have several Latin American countries. We have countries in the Middle East, such as United Arab Emirates, if you recall how Putin was received there. So in the entire makeup of how this all turned out, certainly Russia has lost some things, but it has reinforced its position elsewhere, and this is something that we have to understand.
1: That's an area worth exploring further at some stage. Thanks for talking us through that, Marina. Our military analyst Marina Miron from King's College London.
0: Thank you for having me.
1: And that was the day. You can follow the team on social media at DW News. The latest headlines are available on the DW app and DW.com. Have a good day. Bye-bye.

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Next. 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Everything okay? Or can we help you? 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In 60 minutes.

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2: We're living in turbulent times, with uncertainty reminiscent of earlier eras. Rapid change, wars, pandemic, economic shocks, and political polarization all deepen the feeling that the ground beneath us is no longer firm. Countries are looking to shore up security by investing heavily in weapons. Global military spending now exceeds

0: exceeds $2.7 trillion U.S. dollars. Most fighter jets still come from the United States, but an unexpected supplier is emerging, Pakistan. Also on Made This Week, exoskeletons for tourists at the Great Wall of China. Fast to build and easy to move, wooden houses in Bangladesh, and a woman breaks through Bangkok's male-dominated fine dining scene.
1: A few years ago, no one took this jet seriously. Now the JF-17 Thunder is turning heads. It's the subject of deals worth billions.
2: It is a huge potential and a huge export market for Pakistan.
3: The reality is it's a Chinese design.
4: The four-ship JF-17 Thunder.
1: The fighter jet could be Pakistan's new lifeline. But does it justify the hype? Pakistan is known for textiles and agriculture. Now it's trying to recast itself as an arms exporter. Its Ministry of Defence production exports ammunition, small arms, explosives, armoured vehicles, naval platforms, drones, and trainer aircraft. Most of these bring in limited revenue, but one product is starting to stand out, the JF-17 Thunder, a multi-role light fighter jet. After the Ideas Defence Exhibition in 2024, Pakistan announced dozens of memoranda of understanding. If those convert into real contracts, they could generate up to $30 billion. But why is this big for Pakistan? Pakistan's use of International Monetary Fund credit has risen from $5 billion in 2014 to more than $12 billion in 2024. So could the JF-17 exports realistically reduce its reliance on IMF support?
2: This defense equipment, which we are looking at sales, even if we manage to sell four, which Pakistan is, of course, selling, you know, a batch of almost 40 from Block 3 plus, is talking about replacing that dependency in a very short time, which could not be done in any other defense or industrial sector which Pakistan has of now. So, yes, it is a huge potential and a huge export market for Pakistan.
1: The jet itself is a Pakistan-China joint venture, produced by Pakistan Aeronautical Complex. The first aircraft's flight was in 2003, but while the branding says Pakistan all over it, some key parts come from elsewhere.
3: The reality is it's a Chinese design. The first prototypes are in China. The first prototypes of every batch, every version are in China. All the additional testing of, you know, let's put a new engine in it or a new radar is done in China, and China provides a large number of the components to Pakistan.
1: And because of that, he says that if Pakistan wants to export the jet, it will need China's permission. Pakistan has already exported the JF-17 to Nigeria and Myanmar and is in talks with other countries, including Indonesia, Bangladesh, Libya, and Sudan. The biggest deal was with Azerbaijan, a $4.6 billion package that includes 40 JF-17 Thunder jets. Does that equal $115 million per jet? Not necessarily. While aircraft prices vary by contract, the JF-17 is reportedly priced at around $30 to $40 million per jet, far below the cost of many Western fighter jets. For comparison, India agreed a $7.4 billion package with France for 26 Rafales, including training and support. That works out to roughly $285 million per aircraft. So, unit price and package price are not necessarily the same thing.
3: Most of the time, these kind of contracts include the aircraft or support systems, sometimes the weapons, and then a number of years of support. And that support can include training, can include spare parts, can include quite a lot. And then the question is, yeah, how many years? Very often that is not very clear from what's publicly known about the contracts.
1: But price is not the only selling point. There's also combat credibility. especially pertinent after India and Pakistan engaged in armed conflict in May last year.
5: So far, I can confirm you that 5 Indian aircrafts, including 3 Rafale, 1 Su-30 and 1 MiG-29 have been shot down, and 1 Heron drone has also been shot down.
1: India did not confirm that claim at the time, but the clash still boosted Pakistan's marketing for one reason.
2: The difference between Pakistan and other countries is this, that we have combat effectiveness. We have proven it in combat. Most of the defense equipment in the world is not proven in combat.
1: Combat tested is a powerful label in the arms market. What exactly is inside the packages is important, whether jets, weapons, training, or spare parts. But the challenge for Pakistan is to scale up and turn all the talk into deliveries.
0: Exoskeleton technology has its roots in the military. It was first developed to help infantry soldiers walk, run, and jump with less effort. Today, it's used in civilian settings as well, to help carry loads, support walking, and reduce fatigue. Even on the Great Wall of China, where exoskeletons have already become part of everyday life.
6: It's one of the wonders of the world and draws millions of visitors every year. But climbing up China's Great Wall and its steep ascents can be a strenuous workout, unless you can get a leg up with this.
7: You use a QR code, and once you start using it, you make payment. Once it's activated, it starts working.
6: Once seen as science fiction, exoskeletons are rapidly moving into everyday life in China. Here at the Great Wall, they've been available to hikers for rent since last year. Anybody wanting to experience this mobility-assisting tech can have a go for as little as around $13 for 3 hours.
7: Men and women, young and old, as long as you want assistance, you can wear it. There is no age limit.
6: Feng Hua is from Hunan province and is visiting the wall for the first time. It's also his first time trying out these robot legs.
8: The feeling is like you're climbing. When this leg is up and you step forward, you feel a pulling force that straightens your leg. It keeps repeating like that. I think it's pretty useful and saves some effort.
6: Chinese companies have made strides in the development of exoskeleton technology. In the past, it was mainly confined to labs and for military purposes. But high-performance alloys have made them lightweight and much more suitable for everyday users. Some weigh less than 2 kilograms. Government support has meanwhile helped drive down the cost of buying these legs to just a few $100s compared to tens of thousands a few years ago. China's new manufacturing drive has been crucial as well.
8: I think wearable battery technology makes this possible. The principle itself is simple, and now technology allows it to be applied to activities like climbing the Great Wall or hiking, these kinds of sports.
6: Tech intelligence experts ABI Research forecast worldwide revenue for exoskeletons to hit over $2 billion by 2030. That's up from about $850 million last year. China's aging population is expected to be a key driver. More than a fifth of the population is now over 60 years old. Many companies are targeting the so-called silver economy for growth.
9: In the future, many aspects of our lives may depend on robots, and they will affect how we live. I really hope the robotics industry develops worldwide, not just in China, but also in the US and Europe, to improve people's lives. We are looking forward to that.
6: Chinese companies are racing to turn futuristic technology into everyday devices, changing the role of personal tech in the country step by step.
0: 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To stay safe, they rely

0: and carabiners, ropes, and anchors, all of it needing to be exceptionally reliable. 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But the same gear is essential for people who clean windows or inspect wind turbines. A German company specializes in this equipment, and right now, it's running up against U.S. tariffs.
1: This is not a good place to slip. Working high above the ground is dangerous, and Skylotech trains people who have to do it anyway.
2: Typically, our fields are wind energy, telecommunication, energy grid, and high bay warehousing.
1: Carabiners, belts, ropes, pulleys for climbing and upsiling. 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They're a leader in the sector, and the company is working globally, quite typical for a German mid-sized company. Of their 950 employees, only a third is working in Germany. Management has long seen the biggest growth coming from the US, but that's where the situation has become tricky.
3: At the moment, we're dealing with the 15% tariffs that apply across the board. Many of our products, such as carabiners and descenders, contain aluminum or steel. For these materials, we face an additional surcharge of 50%.
1: The company has resorted to sending their metal parts in separate shipments now, so they're only paying tariffs on those. All textiles are being sent separately, and employees in the US are putting everything together then. Now the company is thinking about having everything made in the US.
3: Even before Trump got elected, Made in America was kind of a trend. And even before Trump, we were already considering whether to move production over to the US. But now we have to pick up the pace.
1: The company has already rented a larger warehouse near Denver, but organizing production there is not that easy. Currently, Skylotech can't find enough staff with the necessary experience for textile work, nor do they have a large enough supply of metal parts. Still, they're trying to stay optimistic.
2: It's not up to me to tell Americans who to elect as president, and whether his policies reflect my policies is also not important. We're just reacting to the situation as it is, and currently we find the US market to be very dynamic. We are seeing a lot of investment and a lot of growth. That's what's happening, and we're just trying to sell the right products and grow our market share there.
1: Doing the right thing at the right time, fast and with flexibility. That's what the company has been trying to do for 80 years. Meanwhile, Skylotech would also like to invest in Germany, but the environment here, they say, makes it very hard for now.
0: The housing market is also really strained right now. In Germany's big cities, there's far too little housing and rents are rising rapidly. Hardly anything new is being built. Construction costs and interest rates have soared. And when new apartments do appear, the rent is often out of reach. One South Asian country shows a simpler way forward, Bangladesh, where houses are being built from wood.
4: It's taken just a few days to put up the house this Bangladeshi family ordered for themselves. They bought it here, at a huge display home center cum construction site. Here in the south of the country, they build houses that can be assembled and dismantled in a single day. Mobile prefab homes.
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0: houses, as those can't be relocated. 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
2: The demand for these houses has increased massively compared to the old days. 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
1: It's not just heavy rainfall and flooding that drive demand for wooden prefab houses like these. Many Bangladeshis working abroad order them. 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
2: Most of our buyers are online customers. They're Bangladeshis who live abroad. People who buy these houses abroad don't have someone dependable back home who can look after the construction of a house like this for a month and more. So they come to us, and we install the house at their designated location within 2 to 3 days.
1: This woman's husband is one of those who lives abroad. He sent her to choose a house, and she has very specific ideas about what she wants.
0: Here there'll be a bedroom. There'll be another bedroom on the other side. And this part will be decorated with a sofa and other furniture to be used as a drawing room. On one side there'll be a bathroom, washroom and kitchen.
1: She's chosen a simple house for $4,000. The dealer has been able to steadily expand his business. While his father used only wood from Bangladesh, he now also orders it from Malaysia or Nigeria.
2: The main attraction of our traditional house is this veranda. Craftsmen from other parts of Bangladesh can't build houses with this veranda. Only craftsmen from here can. This ceiling protects residents from the summer heat. People can sit here and enjoy tea or coffee. To keep the railing strong, we always use ironwood. This Nigerian ironwood doesn't decay. It's guaranteed for 70 or 80 years.
1: The craftsmen also deliver the houses themselves, sometimes driving hundreds of kilometers across the country. Within a single day, the house is almost completely rebuilt. And the family is delighted.
3: There are exclusive areas in Bangkok with a vibrant array of high-end restaurants. In one historic house, Chef Pam runs an exceptional fine dining establishment. The world of Michelin-starred cuisine is still dominated by men. But Chef Pam offers bold modern twists on traditional cuisine to forge her own path, earning the title of World's Best Female Chef in 2025.

0: the duck dish really reflects what we do at Potong, because it's a combination of the authentic way of doing duck combined with a modern world process to make what Potong staff is today. It's the signature at Potong. It never changes from day one to now. And the customer always talk about it, rave about it.
1: My name is Pichaya Sunthon Yanagit, or people know me as Chef Pam. I'm 35 years old and I live in Bangkok, and I'm a chef and owner of restaurant Potong. So after university, I went to study cooking in the US. And then after

that I went to work at a three-star Michelin restaurant called John George. Worked there for several years. And then once I'm back, I feel like I'm ready to open a restaurant of my dreams.

I talk to my husband, like, is money is the goal or what is it? And my husband was like, you want to own a Michelin star restaurant? And I said, of course. Even though I was trained very Western in the cuisine and culinary, I want to showcase my heritage and the cuisine that my family belongs. So the concept is to do my heritage cuisine, which is Thai Chinese. My ancestors, 150 years ago, they migrated from China. So they built this, you know, building. I never lived here. But when I came in here in 2019, when the tenant left, my grandfather told the stories of what used to be here. So the first floor is a storefront where they sell Chinese medicine. And then on the second floor, which is the dining room right now, is used to be factory, like where they make medicines. And then the fifth floor is like a rooftop where they used to have a lot of birds. We have their first bite there with welcome drinks, and then after that they, you know, walk to the table. So I want the customer to really see the whole building before they sit down and enjoy the meal, because they will understand when, how, and why the food is presented like this, or the stories behind each dish.

0: We can do only 35 guests because we are a very small restaurant. The experience that we design and want the customer to feel is that they walk into like a time machine. Food is the star, but also the experience. The reason that I think why there's not enough female chefs represented in, at least for fine dining, I don't think it's because of sexism. It's because of family. When I was having a daughter in the first year, I felt really, what's the word? Guilty. I overcome that, and here I am, you know, being a mother and pursuing my career. So you can do both. And I think nowadays, people understand that. I want to create a program that supports young female who wants to pursue in our industry, who doesn't have enough money to even live in Bangkok. It's just a small program where I fundraise the money by doing dinners, and then after that I'll select only one female per year. So receiving first Michelin star and opening of the year on the same year, for me, is a dream come true. For us, me and my team push every day since day one, and we have all the same goal. People can cook good food, but to be able to serve people food that touches their emotions is difficult.
1: And that's it for another edition of Made. We showed you how Pakistan is trying to boost its economy through fighter jet exports, how exoskeletons help people climb the Great Wall of China, how a fall protection specialist is struggling with U.S. tariffs, and how mobile wooden houses are booming in Bangladesh. See you next time.

0: business. 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Yum. Everything okay? 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With new developments, tips, or just how to stay in good shape. In 30 minutes.
1: Far-right extremism on gaming platforms. Right-wing ideology is flooding gamer forums, with users deliberately targeting and luring in young people. Just how dangerous is far-right influence in the gaming world? Next Level Hate.
0: 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In 75 minutes.

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8: Fascism.
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11: This is DW News, and these are our top stories. Estonian police are searching for a drone that was downed by a NATO fighter jet after it entered Estonian airspace. Ukraine blamed Russia for taking control of its drone and others, and subsequently steering it over NATO territory. It's the latest in a series of cross-border drone incidents that have caused political uproar in the Baltic states. Russian President Vladimir Putin has arrived in Beijing for talks with Chinese leader Xi Jinping, less than a week after US President Trump's visit. The Kremlin said discussions will focus on economic cooperation and international issues, and that the two leaders will sign some 40 documents, among them a statement on building a multipolar world order. Israeli soldiers fired rubber bullets on five vessels from a Gaza-bound aid flotilla before boarding the ships. That's according to organizers who have released footage of several interceptions. The video appears to show an Israeli vessel using its water cannon and ramming one of the aid ships in what was once a convoy of some 50 vessels. Italy's foreign minister has called for an urgent review of Israel's use of force.
5: Can you guess what old car tires have to do with steel production? Here's a hint.
12: Not a bad burn.
5: Transforming business delivers answers in a nutshell. Figure out what's the real New Deal and what's just greenwashing. Watch now on YouTube.
13: Germany is ramping up for the unthinkable. Interior Minister Alexander Dobrindt has unveiled a multi-billion euro push for shelters, hospital beds, and a new special forces unit. Since Russia's 2022 invasion of Ukraine, Berlin has spent around 300 billion euros on its military, but critics warn the country is still not ready for war at home.
14: Wounded NATO soldiers arriving in Germany. These troops have been evacuated from the battlefield following an attack by Russian forces. This drill, held in March, was just an exercise. The aim, to ensure the military, aid organisations and civilian hospitals work in harmony in the event of war. It's important that we actually bring all entities on board. The joint drill with the emergency services, for example, is something we wanted to practice here, and it works really well. Now the Interior Minister wants to take further steps to upgrade Germany's civil defence. Alexander Dobrindt's plans include a new civil defence command to coordinate planning, 110,000 additional field beds by 2029, civil defence training in schools, and an improved warning app to direct the public to shelters and relief centres. Civil protection must, of course, be expanded given the situation we currently face. Hybrid threats, including from Russia, are growing, and accordingly something must be done here, and that's exactly what is now being addressed. For decades, Germany's civil protection has focused on disasters, fires, floods, storms and power outages. In 2008, many bunkers were decommissioned. This one in the centre of Berlin now houses a private art collection. Amid warnings Russia could attack a NATO country by 2029, officials are reviewing bunker capacity. We cannot talk about and invest in defence capabilities while failing to adequately promote civil protection, and that is precisely the point. For that reason, I very much welcome this step. Opposition parties welcome the ambitions, but say that buying beds and a new app will be of limited help to the public at large.
13: DW's chief political correspondent Nina Haase told me why Germany is announcing this kind of civil defence push now.
8: Well, Terry, this is very much part of Europe's broader security shift since Russia's full-scale invasion of Ukraine in 2022, so 4 years ago. And the German government says that it wants to prepare for war or other crises, and they want to respond to what they call hybrid threats. So not just military conflict, also cyber attacks, blackouts or large-scale disasters. And at the same time, officials do acknowledge that Germany has run down parts of its civil protection system for decades. So this is also about catching up just here. For example, in the German capital, we don't have any functioning sirens that would ring the alarm so that everybody would hear it. So in short, it's both a geopolitical response and an attempt to fix long-standing domestic gaps.
13: So what exactly is being planned then, Nina, and how big is it?
8: Well, the scale is significant, and according to the draft plans that we saw, the government is looking at around 10 billion euros by 2029 to strengthen civil protection. And that does include, as we saw in the report, about 1,000 specialised vehicles, roughly 110,000 field beds, and investment in equipment, infrastructure and personnel. And what's also important, that's always, it doesn't come across as quite so fascinating, but there are also structural reforms. And in this country, this is highly significant. So they are setting up a new central command for civil defence and expanded medical response units, better coordination with the military. All of that is terribly complicated in this federal system that we've got, where the 16 German regions have a lot of authority over those issues when it comes to protecting civilians. So it's not just stockpiling gear, it's an attempt to rebuild the system.
13: Would you describe this, Nina, as Germany quietly preparing for a potential war scenario?
8: Unlike other countries, just take Sweden, for example, where they've got a leaflet that they hand out to their population to prepare for disaster scenarios. They say the times are getting more dangerous, so please, Swedish population, be prepared. Don't panic, but just know what you would have to do. This is something that we're not quite seeing yet. Here, it's still framed very broadly, covering everything from natural disasters to terrorist attacks and infrastructure failures, but the security background is, of course, clear. And policymakers and regional ministers have warned that Europe faces a more dangerous environment, including the possibility of military escalation. And the emphasis on linking civil and military structures does show that this is also about resilience in a worst-case scenario. So while not explicitly about Russia, it is very much shaped by that reality.
13: Germany has struggled with crisis management in the past. Can it actually deliver on these plans, Nina?
8: That is the key question, and experts do broadly agree that the investment is overdue. In fact, Minister Pistorius, so the defence minister himself, before taking on this position, he was interior minister in one of those German states, and he said that 4 years ago as interior minister, he already said that 10 billion euros do need to be invested in infrastructure, in civilian protection. So it's long overdue, but they do warn that structural problems remain, especially the coordination between federal, state and local levels.
13: All of this, of course, costs a lot of money. How will Germany pay for all this, Nina?
8: The current plan is a federal program that would run over several years, but the details are not fully settled. I believe that we're going to see a couple of more details this Wednesday when the cabinet meets, but there's already debate about budget constraints and about how the costs will be shared with the federal states, which are responsible for much of the disaster response. So very much the central government in Berlin saying we do need to do more, and then the region saying, OK, are you going to give us some money? That is going to be a tricky question. So in, you know, some, according to some estimates, some people are saying that the true long-term costs could be significantly higher and potentially well beyond this initial package.
13: Okay, this is really just a plan at this point. It still has to get approval. What difference will all this make, assuming it does get approved, what difference will it make for ordinary people here in Germany?
8: Well, it will mean a faster emergency response, more available shelter capacity, better public warning systems in a crisis, but this is a long-term effort. So the benefits won't be immediate, and the broader goal is to make society more resilient so that in a major emergency, few people are left without help, information, protection, so that people actually know what to do, because very few people do in Germany, astonishingly. So in a way, this is also a contribution to changing Germany's mindset.
13: So when could these proposals get approved? What sort of hurdles still have to be cleared in order for this to become law?
8: Well, the cabinet is probably going to present these plans this Wednesday, and depending on whether or not this requires certain laws to be changed, some of it will have to go through Bundestag, and other things can essentially be negotiated between the federal state and the regions. But as I said, even interior ministers from the regions a couple of years ago said that if there is money there to invest in military infrastructure and to buy new weapons, and there should be money there as well to help keep the population safe.
13: Nina, thank you very much. Our chief political correspondent, Nina Hase.
15: If we look at TikTok after ownership control, you know, we might see a less degree of Chinese content or Chinese influence, but that is not going to change too much. Well, some news sources say that the US government is going to train TikTok's algorithm with US data. And also I've spoken to some algorithmic engineers who used to work at ByteDance. And then they told me that, you know, it's very likely that the users are going to see the same kinds of algorithm, which means that even if after TikTok's ownership control, we're probably going to use the same kinds of recommendation algorithms. And the bottom line is we're talking about a networked algorithmic system. So it's not simply just about one recommendation algorithm. We're talking about an algorithmic system that is closely linked to the entire platform ecosystem. So the basic business logic is still there. It's still going to be short videos. It's still going to be recommendation algorithms that caters to users' preferences. If we look at the TikTok before ownership control, right, we might be able to see a higher level of Chinese content and influence. However, TikTok is by nature a very US platform already. So if we look at TikTok after ownership control, you know, we might see a less degree of Chinese content or Chinese influence, but that is not going to change too much. So after the ownership control, we could say that it's going to be more difficult for the Chinese government to disseminate Chinese culture and Chinese content on the new TikTok. So one of the things, if you look at what Chinese news say versus what US news are saying, you would realize that the Chinese government is trying to emphasize that they want to contain or they want to maintain the Chinese characteristics of the app. Whereas the US government is saying that, you know, like they want to do a makeover of the algorithms. So in other words, I think that the two parties, they haven't really talked through all the details of the deal. We could be looking at transparency from the platform level, right? And then you could also be looking at transparency from the political economy level. So for example, if we look at the policies, are they supporting or are they regulating or are they forcing these platforms to be more transparent? And then economically speaking, if we look at the profits, because all these platforms, they are commercial platforms, they have to make a profit. So will more transparency harm their financial income or their benefits? For journalists, it's kind of like when you think about the transparency of the platform, you have to be aware of all these steps that the platforms are taking when filtering and moderating content. And then if you have a better knowledge of all the steps that the platforms are taking, then you will have this sort of this background when you report the news story to the public.
16: Российской агрессии, ситуации в Украине. Мы будем в прямом эфире.

0: Maps help us understand the world. We just need to know how to read them. Crises, conflicts, and their histories. Mapped Out brings maps to life and helps you make sense of our world. Mapped Out by DW.
1: C-sections have tripled worldwide in the last 35 years. Also here in Germany, one in three children is now born by a surgical intervention. Many of these procedures aren't really necessary from a medical standpoint, but you can't call them elective surgeries either.
2: I think there's a big difference between a planned procedure and one that has to be done in a more stressful situation.
1: Some experts are calling it a global C-section epidemic. We are going to show you some of the efforts being made to tackle it. Let's look at how these solutions work and explore some of their limitations too.
3: Ultimately, all studies agree that for both mothers and children, an uncomplicated vaginal birth is best. The problem is that we can't predict which births will have complications and which won't.
1: First, let me be clear. We are not talking about emergency cesareans, nor are we talking about elective surgeries, when women choose to do the procedure for personal reasons, fully informed about the risks and consequences involved. We are talking about ways to reduce the C-sections that could be prevented with the right expertise. Meet Jorin de Weide.
2: I always imagined I'd have children one day, and we've been very lucky. We've had two healthy kids who are fine, who are doing well, and they definitely made us think about having another one. I had a very pleasant early pregnancy, thank God, which has been uneventful up to now.
4: And now the third birth is just around the corner. How do you imagine it?
2: I imagine it will be a peaceful, complication-free birth, or at least that's what I hope. The current situation is that the baby is breech, and that is a birthing position that makes things a bit more complicated.
4: Babies can get pretty acrobatic in the womb during pregnancy. Most end up with their heads pointed down, an ideal position for both mother and child. But in about 4% of cases, babies remain head up in what is known as the breech position. These days, most breech babies are delivered by cesarean section. The Charité in Berlin, one of the largest university hospitals in Europe. Jorinde has an appointment in the obstetrics department here today. She had her first child via C-section, then her second vaginally. Jorinde says the experiences differed dramatically. What scares you about having a C-section?
2: I was open to it, but I have to say I was surprised at how much it took out of me. Even as a young, healthy woman, I had some complications, and afterwards as well. So it's really not something I take lightly.
4: In most cases, vaginal birth is still a possibility with breech babies like Jorinde's. But many doctors lack the experience to help women do it safely. That's why they prefer performing a C-section.
1: In an effort to curb this trend, the WHO has published some guidelines in 2018. It warned that unnecessary C-sections offer no significant benefit. On the contrary, there's evidence that due to the risk involved, it may even harm the woman, the child, and future pregnancies. In the case of a breech baby like Jorinde's, the WHO recommends performing an external cephalic version, or ECV for short. It's a procedure in which the baby is manually turned so the head is facing down rather than up.
4: So your solution to avoid another cesarean is to have an external cephalic version performed here?
2: Exactly. I'm trying to exhaust all available options to avoid a C-section.
5: Yeah, my name is Larry Hingson. I'm one of the consultant obstetricians working at the Charité University Hospital here in Berlin.
6: How many babies did you deliver?
5: I don't keep an exact

0: track of all the babies that I deliver, but it's quite a lot.
1: Larry says that over the years, he's watched the rising rate of cesarean sections in Germany and around the world with concern. That's why he wanted to provide women who want to have a vaginal birth with another option. In almost 30 years as an obstetrician, he has performed more than 1,000 ECV procedures.
0: The breech presentation is only a part of the reasons why there's a rising rate of cesarean sections worldwide, but it's also one of the areas that we can focus on to try and bring the rates down.
2: So how do you help patients with breech babies like Jorin de Weide, for example?
0: When I see them, we basically speak about three things. One is a natural delivery with breech, the option of having the baby turned, and then the third option is the cesarean section.
1: Women from all over the world come to Larry specifically to have their babies turned. That's because he has developed a special ECV technique that takes advantage of the baby's natural reflexes. ECV is a process with a low level of risk and a high success rate. It could provide a safer alternative to C-sections, especially in countries where poor medical care during labor and delivery is the rule. The method has been in use for about 2,000 years. But in the past, women described the manual procedure as very painful and stressful. And that's not good for either mother or child. Larry encourages the baby to move without using aggressive force. He says his gentle approach works in around 2 out of 3 cases.
0: Sie merken wahrscheinlich auch die Bewegungen. Was wir versuchen hier ist ein Rückwärtsroller. Ein sehr aktives Kind.
1: Larry believes that his approach explains the rising success rates he sees. A gentle approach to ECV can prevent women from eventually having an unwanted cesarean section. But the likelihood that an emergency C-section, vacuum or forceps delivery might have to be performed is slightly higher than in deliveries where babies don't need turning. And Larry admits there are a few contraindications and rare risks associated with ECV as well.
0: If you're going to do something like a manipulation on the baby, you want to be 100% sure that it's safe and that you've had a proper look at, you know, all the structures within the pregnancy, not only the baby, its position and weight, but also the structures around. So how much fluid is around, where's the umbilical cord? It's very important because if it's wrapped around the neck several times, it could be difficult to turn and also be a high risk for stress during the external cephalic fusion.
2: Larry says that's exactly what he wants to avoid. We also met up with another obstetrician, one who's working to overcome not only the medical obstacles that lead to preventable C-sections, she also focuses on the structural and social reasons they happen so often.
1: Not far from Cologne's famous cathedral is the Port am Rhein Hospital. Patricia van der Waale has been working on her vision of good obstetrics here for the past 17 years. Unlike in most German hospitals, obstetrics is a separate department in the Port am Rhein. Patricia made this change so that a team of doctors could be available just for the delivery room around the clock. She also introduced regular training sessions on how to handle complications.
3: You can also practice what's called shoulder dystocia, which means that the baby's head is born, but the shoulders are stuck. Then the baby can't get out.
1: Patricia thinks many doctors choose to perform cesareans because they have too little experience with vaginal childbirth. The training helps young doctors in particular get past the fear of complicated births and keeps them from reaching for the scalpel too quickly.
3: Everything went well, everything's fine. Then the child can go straight to mama. There are complications sometimes during labor. Of course, you can't deny or negate that. But there are rarely factors where you say you have to have a cesarean section because otherwise the birth is too dangerous.

0: dangerous for the mother or the baby.
1: Patricia says she's managed to reduce cesarean rates at her clinic by over 100 procedures every year. Does the way in which you've set up your clinic help solve the problem?

0: actions and how they are perceived in society also play roles.
1: You're pushed into the OR and everyone is smiling and in a good mood. Then you're pushed back out with your baby in your arms. Unfortunately, it's not like that.
2: Providing a lot of information, putting perceived risks into perspective, and taking the fear out of vaginal birth. That's how Patricia builds relationships with pregnant women. Through trust and clinical care, but also by having faith in the women themselves.
1: Even a beautiful birth is accompanied by pain and great physical effort. I don't want to trivialize it at all. That's how it is. But a woman can do it. However, women also have to be able to mentally accept that they can do it. And if there are complications, we're there to help.
2: Jorinda's solution was accepting Larry's help. And it worked.
3: Geschafft. Wunderbar.
4: Wirklich?
3: Ja. Wunderschön. Schau mal, der Kopf ist jetzt da.
2: Just a few weeks later, Jorinda gave birth vaginally without any complications.
3: This is wonderful. You know, I feel great about it. But I would feel even more happier if more doctors would try and learn this technique.
1: We need more staff. We need more specialized doctors so that we can provide adequate care for women. And I'm really certain that this would allow us to avoid more C-sections. And above all, women would be more satisfied than they are now.
0: There's still work to do, but despite limitations, dedicated healthcare professionals like Larry and Patricia continue to look for solutions for women who want more childbirth options.
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6: 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Next Level Hate.
5: Close Up. 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
2: Every voice is unique. Voices play a role in how much we like or trust someone. Women often prefer men with deep voices, a signal of strength and sexual appeal. But those men are also more likely to be unfaithful. A higher pitched voice in a woman can signal fertility and youth. Our voice reveals our emotions and sometimes our health. It can reflect conditions like Parkinson's, Alzheimer's, ADHD, or depression. We'll show you how to keep your voice healthy, strong, and well-trained on In Good Shape.

The voice isn't just a tool. It can do much more. Its sound can fill entire rooms. A healthy voice can span about 2 octaves. A trained one, like that of soprano and voice teacher Sonia Donyat, can span 3. My voice is deeply connected to me, to my personality, my emotions. For me, it's the ultimate form of expression. It's a way to be free, to share feelings, follow my passion, communicate, even relax. For me, it's almost like therapy. To Sonia, every voice is unique, and voices unconsciously reveal how we feel. The sound of a voice always comes from the interplay between breathing muscles, and the voice itself. So when I'm nervous, I might not breathe as deeply. My diaphragm doesn't lower as much. My belly tenses up. Suddenly, I'm tight, and everything starts to tremble a little. The airflow becomes uneven, and then the vocal cords react. They vibrate irregularly. That can make the voice sound shaky or brittle. It might even crack. As we exhale, air flows from the lungs toward the mouth. On its way, it passes through the larynx and hits the vocal cords. The air pressure pushes them apart, setting them in motion. The actual voice is shaped in the upper vocal tract, where the tongue, soft palate, and lips form different sounds. Our body is our instrument. No one is as close to their instrument as we singers are. We have to engage our muscles, train them, and try to do as little as possible here in the throat. We've all heard people speak or sing from the throat, but we want to use the whole body. That's our support system. Then comes technique, maybe some flourishes, what we want to express with the music, the emotion, the text. In the best case, it all flows naturally. I just open my mouth and let it out. The voice can express many shades of meaning and emotion. As an instrument, it's a true all-rounder. The voice can be high, low, or somewhere in between. It can hit the middle notes. It can also speak. No other instrument can do that. Only we can. It can speak different languages using the vocal tract. With the same melody, the same piece, our voice can create endless variations.

Just like a muscle, the voice needs a warm-up. Vocal cords are sensitive and can quickly become strained. That can cause hoarseness or a sore throat. The vocal cords are covered in a mucous membrane. That's what vibrates, so staying hydrated is essential. Drinking plenty of water helps clear out mucus more gently than coughing. I do that every morning before I teach. I lead a musical theater class, so I usually do a warm-up in the morning. I hum, stretch my vocal range a bit, and get the muscles going. It might look a little silly, but it works. By the way, almost anyone can learn to sing. And the earlier you start, the longer you'll enjoy it.

0: By the way, our voice sounds different to us than to the people around us. When we speak, our voice resonates in our body, even in our bones. That's why the way we hear our own voice is quite different than how others hear it. And why many people dislike hearing their own voice on recordings. As we've just seen, the larynx is essential for voice production. But that's not its only job.
1: This is the larynx. It has an important job, operating a lever. When we breathe, it keeps the airway open so air can flow into the lungs. But when we swallow, it quickly shuts the epiglottis so that nothing gets into the lungs by mistake. To be honest, though, it's a bit overqualified for the job. As it happens, the larynx has a special talent. It can turn the air we exhale into sound. The organ is tucked away between the pharynx and the trachea, just above the thyroid gland. It's made of three main pieces of cartilage. One is the epiglottis. Ligaments and muscles keep the larynx suspended from the hyoid bone. The hyoid is the only bone in the body that isn't connected to any other, and it's often missing from anatomical diagrams. When we breathe, the vocal folds are wide open. Sound is created when they form a narrow gap and begin to vibrate. During puberty, the larynx goes through big changes, triggered by hormones. One visible sign is the protruding cartilage, better known as the Adam's apple. While puberty is going on, the pitch of the voice can shift in some very unexpected ways. But the larynx learns to manage its talent. With help from the lungs and tongue, it becomes the centerpiece of the voice. It's especially good at producing vowels and rich resonant tones. Many different muscles influence the volume, position, and tension of the vocal cords, allowing for a wide variety of sounds. But the larynx is also highly sensitive to emotions. Stress, nervousness, and fear increase muscle tension and can make the voice tremble or even disappear altogether. The menstrual cycle can also have a strong effect on the voice. But when the larynx is in top form, it can do just about anything, whether it's singing from the soul or delivering powerful speeches. It gives the voice character and emotional depth. But even with all that talent, the larynx never forgets its day job. It's far too important for that.
0: The larynx can also get sick. Speaking or singing too loudly can irritate the mucous membranes. The herpes virus, transmittable through oral sex, can lead to tumors. Nerve damage can impair the vocal cords. Fistulas and cysts are also possible. Cigarette smoke can cause chronic inflammation or even laryngeal cancer. Other warning signs include persistent hoarseness or rasping, excess mucus, a constant need to clear your throat, shortness of breath, and pain when swallowing. But a sore throat is usually harmless and often caused by a simple cold.
2: It's a familiar feeling. Your throat feels scratchy and sore. There are many possible causes, but infections are by far the most common. When white blood cells detect an attack by viruses or bacteria, they sound the alarm. The immune system responds. The tissues become swollen and inflamed. Daniela Linden and her family also deal with sore throats every year. Today, they're getting some helpful tips from Dr. Eileen Omersbach.
3: Sehr schön. Hallo.
2: There are many effective home remedies for sore throats caused by infection or irritation. But unfortunately, most have been forgotten. Tip 1, gargle with myrrh. This medicinal plant acts like a natural disinfectant on the mucous membranes. Add 5 to 10 drops of myrrh tincture to a glass of warm water and gargle thoroughly. Tip 2, rock rose tea. This ancient medicinal herb has antiviral and antibacterial effects and helps soothe inflamed tissues. It's a good alternative. I usually drink sage tea, which is also tasty.
3: Perfect.
2: Tip 3, potato wraps. They help relieve pain and loosen mucus. You'll need 4 to 5 potatoes, cooked and mashed, paper towels, aluminum foil, and some tape. Now I'll place this on your throat, with the paper towel side against your skin. Then we'll wrap everything up in your scarf, like this.
3: So.
2: After that, all you need is patience and plenty of fluids, and give your voice a little rest. Your sore throat should be feeling better in no time.
0: When someone speaks unclearly or incorrectly, it can lead to problems at school, at work, and in everyday life. It can even cause social isolation. Speech and fluency issues can occur when the jaw, tongue, or breathing don't work as they should. That's what's called a speech impediment. Other speech disorders originate in the brain, where the process of forming words is disrupted. Speech therapy can help. People who use their voice professionally can also benefit, learning how to protect it. And speech therapists support people who stutter, too.
1: A visit to a cafe on a Friday afternoon. It's nothing unusual for most people. Hello, I'd like raspberry cheesecake and a hot chocolate. Do you have them without cream? For Zelina, ordering cake with special requests is a challenge because she stutters. Okay, good, no cream, please. She's learned techniques to help her speak more fluently in stressful moments like these. When the shop gets busier, I start to panic that I might say something incorrectly or mess up. Zelina often faces situations where the person she's talking to responds with little understanding. At work, I was doing my job in the usual way. Then a customer came in who was, how should I put it, very unfriendly and impatient, giving me orders. I felt really uncomfortable. Many people who stutter struggle with situations like these, and also with the common misconception that stuttering is caused by psychological problems. Neurologist Martin Zoma has been studying the condition for years and knows that's not the case. Stuttering is a motorix of speech problem, plain and simple. People who stutter may have slightly higher rates of anxiety, but aside from the speech issue, that's usually it. For his research, Martin Zoma and his team used MRI to study people who stutter, to find out what sets them apart. For the first time, we can observe the internal speech organs during stuttering and fluent speech. MRI images show how speech muscles tense up and movements repeat. They also reveal clear differences in specific areas of the brain, pointing to a neurological cause. Zelina has stuttered since she was 5. Sometimes more, sometimes less, depending on the situation and how she feels.
4: Zu Hause stotter ich.
1: I stutter more at home because I don't really care. My family accepts me as I am.
4: So wie ich bin, so deshalb. Und
1: but at school, I care more.
4: Mir eher nicht egal.
1: She still doesn't know what triggers her stuttering. That's typical for neurogenic non-syndromal stuttering, which is the most common form. Classic stuttering usually develops between the ages of 3 and 6. Fortunately, most kids recover all on their own, about 80%, which is quite

0: a lot.
1: 80% is schon viel.
0: Unfortunately, Zelina's stuttering didn't go away on its own. She's been in speech therapy since she was a child. In weekly sessions, she's learned techniques to speak with fewer interruptions. We used to play games, like memory, card games, stuff like that. Now we talk about what's happening and the strategies I can use. Claudia Tasch is a speech therapist at the practice Selina has been going to for years. One approach they use is called fluency shaping, speaking the start of words softly and prolonging them. The goal of fluency shaping is smooth, fluent speech. The person learns a whole new way of speaking. It's no longer spontaneous speech, but follows a specific technique. Another approach is called stuttering modification. The difference is that fluency shaping teaches a new way of speaking that's always used to prevent stuttering. In stuttering modification, fluent speech is left as it is, and we work on the moments when stuttering happens to make them easier to deal with. Zelina and the speech therapists chose the modification method approach. That also entailed analyzing situations in which she's prone to stuttering on video and developing concrete strategies for how to overcome a block and repair a stutter. Today, I'm better at repairing my stuttering. When I was younger, I was just a kid and didn't really understand what that meant. But now I do, and I can handle it better. When stuttering appears, early intervention is key. Children can learn new speech patterns more easily than adults. The earlier you start, the better the chances that the stutter will go away. Or that with stuttering modification, the techniques become second nature and require little effort. Speaking on camera about her stuttering isn't easy for Zelina. It's really important to talk about it, because there are people who don't feel comfortable speaking up. Her biggest wish is that people would simply listen and let people who stutter speak in the way that's most comfortable for them.
2: Stuttering usually affects speech, but not singing. That's because singing tends to be more fluid, with fewer interruptions, and it's usually slower than regular speech. Singing has many health benefits. It improves breathing and posture and releases muscle tension. It also boosts happiness hormones, making it a great tool against anxiety and depression. Singing in a choir is especially powerful, fostering a sense of connection and community. In fact, the singer's heartbeats often synchronize.
3: It's rehearsal time for the Benges Stimmen Men's Choir. The sense of community, being able to enjoy my hobby, enjoy singing, and singing together, that's what I love. I feel free afterward, physically and mentally. It's wonderful. I'm not a great singer, but I can sing loudly. I'm here to lift the mood, and I really enjoy being here. Singing isn't just fun. It's also good for your health, physically and mentally.
4: We sing, I give it to someone special.
3: Musicologist Gunther Kreutz has studied the effects of singing.
1: Wenn Sie singen, dann
3: when you sing, there's a chance that proteins are released in

the mucous membranes of the upper respiratory tract, which protect you from bacterial and viral infections. Specifically, immunoglobulin A, the more there is, the better. This has been shown in different settings, whether singing alone or in a group. But the effect isn't exclusive to singing. Light physical activity like yoga has similar benefits. Still, it's great that singing can do this too. Helping people through music is Anna Blumenstock's job. She's a music therapist in the palliative care unit at Walzrode Hospital. Today, she's singing with Nadine, who is seriously ill.

0: thanks to Andy Weiselhassen.
1: When Anna is there, the pain feels a little less intense. There's a feeling of connection, that we're not alone. It feels safe, like a hug. Music gives you strength when you're feeling low, like when the pain comes back or you get a new diagnosis. Music therapy takes place twice a week. It helps patients feel a little better. Something the head nurse sees again and again. When Anna is here, patients feel like they're on a mini vacation. They can fully immerse themselves in the music and forget everything else. That's incredibly valuable. The nursing staff don't need to do anything, it just happens. Music can help even when other therapeutic or psychosocial approaches don't. It reaches people, eases fear, pain, and worry. It activates part of the midbrain. And we're just beginning to understand the science behind why music is so effective. Intensive care doctors have already observed that patients who listen to music often need less medication. We've seen that stress hormones like cortisol go down. That affects other neurotransmitters like dopamine and oxytocin, which improve well-being. So it's more than just hype, it has real effects. And even if studies haven't proven everything, I believe that music with emotional meaning to a patient can have a powerful impact. But of course, it depends on the individual. Now it's rehearsal time for the women's choir, the Tontöchter. Singing makes me happy. I leave with more energy than I came with. If I had to sing alone, I'd probably panic, but in a big group, it's fine. Singing builds community, and it strengthens the voice. It trains the lungs, vocal cords, breathing muscles, and even the flexibility of the throat and pharynx. That's because your voice is something you can train.
2: And the walls kept tumbling down in the city that we love.
1: Singing is a kind of workout with a real impact. People who train their voices, like singers, can express emotions much more effectively. It's important to be able to communicate how you feel. That's crucial for self-confidence. The emotional tone of our voice adds meaning, so we don't have to explain as much. That emotional sound is key. Age, gender, and experience don't matter. Singing strengthens the voice, relieves pain, reduces stress, and boosts the immune system. Plenty of good reasons to break into song.
3: There are so many good reasons to watch In Good Shape. Then even chilling on the sofa can be great for your health. Thanks for joining us and see you again next time. Bye-bye.

0: far-right extremism on gaming platforms. Right-wing ideology is flooding gamer forums, with users deliberately targeting and luring in young people. Just how dangerous is far-right influence in the gaming world? Next Level Hate.
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0: This is DW News, and these are our top stories. Estonian police are searching for a drone that was downed by a NATO fighter jet after it entered Estonian airspace. Ukraine blamed Russia for taking control of its drone and others, and subsequently steering it over NATO territory. It's the latest in a series of cross-border drone incidents that have caused political uproar in the Baltic states. Russian President Vladimir Putin has arrived in Beijing for talks with Chinese leader Xi Jinping, less than a week after US President Trump's visit. The Kremlin said discussions will focus on economic cooperation and international issues, and that the two leaders will sign some 40 documents, among them a statement on building a multipolar world order. Israeli soldiers fired rubber bullets on five vessels from a Gaza-bound aid flotilla before boarding the ships. That's according to organizers who have released footage of several interceptions. The video appears to show an Israeli vessel using its water cannon and ramming one of the aid ships in what was once a convoy of some 50 vessels. Italy's foreign minister has called for an urgent review of Israel's use of force.
1: In a world full of noise, when truth becomes a matter of opinion, we believe in the facts, just the facts.
2: It's not about being first. We take the time to understand.
1: Good journalism, it digs where it hurts.
3: This is a daily situation.
4: And it brings clarity to complex issues.
1: This is where we sit.
2: For stories that matter.
4: For the bigger picture.
1: For you.
5: Germany is ramping up for the unthinkable. Interior Minister Alexander Dobrindt has unveiled a multi-billion euro push for shelters, hospital beds, and a new special forces unit. Since Russia's 2022 invasion of Ukraine, Berlin has spent around 300 billion euros on its military, but critics warn the country is still not ready for war at home.
6: Wounded NATO soldiers arriving in Germany. These troops have been evacuated from the battlefield following an attack by Russian forces. This drill, held in March, was just an exercise. The aim, to ensure the military, aid organizations and civilian hospitals work in harmony in the event of war. It's important that we actually bring all entities on board. The joint drill with the emergency services, for example, is something we wanted to practice here, and it works really well. Now the Interior Minister wants to take further steps to upgrade Germany's civil defence. Alexander Dobrindt's plans include a new civil defence command to coordinate planning, 110,000 additional field beds by 2029, civil defence training in schools, and an improved warning app to direct the public to shelters and relief centres. Civil protection must, of course, be expanded given the situation we currently face. Hybrid threats, including from Russia, are growing, and accordingly something must be done here, and that's exactly what is now being addressed. For decades, Germany's civil protection has focused on disasters, fires, floods, storms and power outages. In 2008, many bunkers were decommissioned. This one in the centre of Berlin now houses a private art collection. Amid warnings Russia could attack a NATO country by 2029, officials are reviewing bunker capacity. We cannot talk about and invest in defence capabilities while failing to adequately promote civil protection, and that is precisely the point. For that reason, I very much welcome this step. Opposition parties welcome the ambitions, but say that buying beds and a new app will be of limited help to the public at large.
5: DW's chief political correspondent Nina Haase told me why Germany is announcing this kind of civil defense push now.
7: Well, Terry, this is very much part of Europe's broader security shift since Russia's full-scale invasion of Ukraine in 2022, so 4 years ago. And the German government says that it wants to prepare for war or other crises, and they want to respond to what they call hybrid threats. So not just military conflict, also cyber attacks, blackouts or large-scale disasters. And at the same time, officials do acknowledge that Germany has run down parts of its civil protection system for decades. So this is also about catching up just here. For example, in the German capital, we don't have any functioning sirens that would ring the alarm so that everybody would hear it. So in short, it's both a geopolitical response and an attempt to fix long-standing domestic gaps.
5: So what exactly is being planned then, Nina, and how big is it?
7: Well, the scale is significant, and according to the draft plans that we saw, the government is looking at around 10 billion euros by 2029 to strengthen civil protection. And that does include, as we saw in the report, about 1,000 specialised vehicles, roughly 110,000 field bets, and investment in equipment, infrastructure and personnel. And what's also important, that's always, it doesn't come across as quite so fascinating, but there are also structural

0: platforms. And in this country, this is highly significant. So they are setting up a new central command for civil defence and expanded medical response units, better coordination with the military. All of that is terribly complicated in this federal system that we've got, where the 16 German regions have a lot of authority over those issues when it comes to protecting civilians. So it's not just stockpiling gear, it's an attempt to rebuild the system.
1: Would you describe this, Nina, as Germany quietly preparing for a potential war scenario?
0: Unlike other countries, just take Sweden, for example, where they've got a leaflet that they hand out to their population to prepare for disaster scenarios. They say the times are getting more dangerous, so please, Swedish population, be prepared. Don't panic, but just know what you would have to do. This is something that we're not quite seeing yet. Here, it's still framed very broadly, covering everything from natural disasters to terrorist attacks and infrastructure failures, but the security background is, of course, clear. And policymakers and regional ministers have warned that Europe faces a more dangerous environment, including the possibility of military escalation. And the emphasis on linking civil and military structures does show that this is also about resilience in a worst-case scenario. So while not explicitly about Russia, it is very much shaped by that reality.
1: Germany has struggled with crisis management in the past. Can it actually deliver on these plans, Nina?
0: That is the key question, and experts do broadly agree that the investment is overdue. In fact, Minister Pistorius, so the defence minister himself, before taking on this position, he was interior minister in one of those German states, and he said that 4 years ago as interior minister, he already said that 10 billion euros do need to be invested in infrastructure, in civilian protection. So it's long overdue, but they do warn that structural problems remain, especially the coordination between federal, state and local levels.
1: All of this, of course, costs a lot of money. How will Germany pay for all this, Nina?
0: The current plan is a federal program that would run over several years, but the details are not fully settled. I believe that we're going to see a couple of more details this Wednesday when the cabinet meets, but there's already debate about budget constraints and about how the costs will be shared with the federal states, which are responsible for much of the disaster response. So very much the central government in Berlin saying we do need to do more, and then the region saying, okay, are you going to give us some money? That is going to be a tricky question. So in, you know, some, according to some estimates, some people are saying that the true long-term costs could be significantly higher and potentially well beyond this initial package.
1: Okay, this is really just a plan at this point. It still has to get approval. What difference will all this make, assuming it does get approved, what difference will it make for ordinary people here in Germany?
0: Well, it will mean a faster emergency response, more available shelter capacity, better public warning systems in a crisis, but this is a long-term effort. So the benefits won't be immediate, and the broader goal is to make society more resilient so that in a major emergency, few people are left without help, information, protection, so that people actually know what to do, because very few people do in Germany, astonishingly. So in a way, this is also a contribution to changing Germany's mindset.
1: So when could these proposals get approved? What sort of hurdles still have to be cleared in order for this to become law?
0: Well, the cabinet is probably going to present these plans this Wednesday, and depending on whether or not this requires certain laws to be changed, some of it will have to go through Bundestag, and other things can essentially be negotiated between the federal state and the regions. But as I said, even interior ministers from the regions a couple of years ago said that if there is money there to invest in military infrastructure and to buy new weapons, and there should be money there as well to help keep the population safe.
1: Nina, thank you very much. Our chief political correspondent, Nina Hasen.

we have to look at the life cycle of AI. So the life cycle of AI passes through different stages. Artificial intelligence is creating two parallel things. One is disruption, and the other thing is distortion. So when we say disruption, it has a double meaning. And when we say distortion, also it has a double meaning. When I say disruption, meaning it is shifting the way we do any type of business, any type of transaction, any type of communication. At the same time, AI is creating a lot of distortion. Let's talk about deepfakes, fake news. And the most important thing that we have to look at, which is the Arab world is influenced more than other parts of the world, is intensified echo chambers. I know that social media has already created echo chambers where we were influenced by the algorithms of these social media platforms. But today, while these platforms remain dependent or became dependent on artificial intelligence, so there's more ability to be left behind in these kind of filtered bubbles, which is easier for these tools to keep us disconnected from the real life or to keep us disconnected from different parts of what is happening around us. The short answer would be everyone, every single person. The longer answer would be that we have to look at the life cycle of AI. So the life cycle of AI passes through different stages, from the identification of the problem that this AI is trying to solve, to the solution itself, and the way it's disseminated to people. Because before I go into this topic, we know that as much as artificial intelligence can solve the problem of digital divide or knowledge divide, it is also causing more segregation between different parts of the world. We're talking about the impact of AI on news consumption. There is also the big responsibility on journalists, because journalists today, they are feeding in the information and data. So they are shifting kind of the, not the algorithms to say, but they are shifting the outcome of the results based on the data that they are putting in. So when I hear some journalists saying that I don't like to use AI, I tell them that the problem that they create or they cause or they take part in when they are not participating in that scene is even more, it has more collateral damage than participating. But I've realized something, that despite the rise of AI, the authenticity, the factor of authenticity remains the most important thing. Because now within the traffic of AI generated content, I think everyone is able now to identify the words that are generated by ChatGPT. I can name 10 if you want now. So it's good to actually get help from what we call AI tools. But what remains powerful is the authenticity.

0: Over 3 billion people regularly play games online. The world's biggest entertainment sector is diverse, inclusive, and open to new ideas and perspectives. But that openness can also become a problem.
1: It takes me under 20 minutes to come across a swastika on these platforms.
2: For me, the internet still feels completely lawless.
0: The real problem is not the games themselves, but rather the related online forums where far-right ideology can often spread unchecked.
3: There's a modification called Jews Slayer.
0: In Germany, the police have launched a series of investigations, as has the Domestic Intelligence Agency.
4: This is not about a bit of fun. It's hardcore right-wing extremism.
0: From extremists who are looking to recruit young people

0: Five gamers worldwide are under the age of 18. Among them is 12-year-old Oscar from Berlin.
1: I play for 1 hour a day. That's my limit. Or 1.25 if I need to complete something.
0: His favorite game right now is Minecraft, where players build their own little worlds online. ...20% of the game's 200 million players are aged 14 or younger.
1: Gaming isn't my life, but sure, it's definitely one of my main hobbies.
2: After getting home from school, he does take a quick break to wind down. But then he turns on the computer and meets friends in the virtual world.
1: Hello? Can you talk? I could get in touch with all these people here. If I write something, maybe 20,000 people could see it.
0: That's a lot of exposure, especially for a child. Many of those contacts are anonymous. 77% of users across the gaming world say they've experienced hate in gaming environments.
1: I know there's that kind of stuff out there and where, but I've never seen it directly in games like Minecraft or Fortnite.
0: Other people in the gaming scene, however, have a different impression.
3: You see it everywhere, unless you have the voice chat off. But still, you might see a strange symbol hidden in a username.
4: As a girl, you get insulted in the lobby. Open sexism.
1: In GTA, you'll see names like 88.
3: A lot of people just want to be provocative.
5: Let's say you assume the name Verbrenne den Saft. In German, that means burn the juice, but doesn't sound like a similar phrase. But when you think about the English, it does.
0: Burn the Jews is something you might not find in a game itself, but you will on associated forums, home to groups glorifying the Nazis with usernames referencing the infamous SS military division. 88 is the numerical code for the initials HH, the Nazi greeting Heil Hitler. 14 stands for a 14-word slogan endorsing racist white supremacy ideas. Some users create Nazi-era and other military insignia using keyboard characters and modify popular games to add the Nazi swastika symbol to, in this case, Spider-Man. Some extremist content even pops up in games designed for children. On the Roblox platform, users were able to relive the 2019 attack on a synagogue in the German city of Halle. As a first-person shooter, the game has since been deleted. The Columbine High School massacre in 1999, in which 14 people were murdered, has been recreated in Garry's Mod, an open-world sandbox game. How is it possible for such offensive, dehumanizing content to become normalized with barely anyone noticing? A question that media analyst Matthias Heider has also been investigating.
1: You have far-right groups using social interactions to spread their ideology and approach and radicalize young people and to get connected through networking.
0: Heider has 30 years' experience of playing video games. His absolute favorite is the Gothic series.
1: It's what got me into gaming. I love this world.
0: The researcher gives regular talks on right-wing radicalization, as seen here at the TinCon conference in Berlin. While he stresses that games are great, he warns his audiences to be wary of the communication channels in their immediate environment. Millions of users also go online to chat about game-related topics. The Reddit social media platform hosts dozens of forums, covering everything from jokes to technical details. On Discord, almost every game has its own dedicated space or server for the relevant community. Steam users can download games and talk about them

0: in online groups. These gaming-adjacent platforms, as they're called, are generally harmless. But it's exactly here where far-right content does also show up, in the form of game modifications, for example. Users reprogram their favorite games and then share the customized version with others. Sociologist Marijke Störenburg has studied the phenomenon of modding.
1: I found that there are quite a lot of these modifications that either remove diversity from games or add openly far-right symbols.
0: And she's an avid gamer herself.
1: My number one is Disco Elysium, one of the smartest games to have come out in recent years. There's a lot of humor in modding. A classic example from Skyrim is all the dragons being replaced by Thomas the Tank Engine. Or in Oblivion, you can order pizza that's actually delivered to your door via an NPC.
2: Pizza, an order of garlic bread and some iced tea coming right up.
1: What has changed a bit is the increase in right-wing activist modding.
0: On the ModDB website, users can download over 500 far-right modifications, from Ku Klux Klan members for Gary's mod game to figures in SS uniforms for Fallout 4. Freely accessible, free of charge, and difficult to delete, the modified versions are hosted on decentralized servers that are funded by anonymous cryptocurrency donors.
1: Then there's a modification called Jews Slayer, where they built a special set of armor, including a swastika.
0: Hitler appearing in the Civilization strategy game, Lara Croft with swastika armbands, and a street in Fallout, now adorned with Nazi flags. But is such content always the product of far-right ideology? Or sometimes more a case of teenagers eager to be provocative and to play with forbidden imagery and ideas?
3: I would partly agree with the view that this is often about kids trying to be funny and to push boundaries.
0: Germany's domestic intelligence agency comes to a different assessment.
4: This is not about a bit of fun. It's hardcore right-wing extremism, in some cases anti-Semitic, glorifying violence and trivializing the Nazi era.
0: Isabella Kalwitzer is the agency's media spokeswoman. Does she have a favorite game?
4: No. I'm from a generation that grew up in the 1970s with that tennis game.
0: Her agency closely monitors far-right extremist activity online. Does that include the gaming world?
4: We certainly do deal with that subject. But it's important to be careful and differentiate, and not lump the entire gaming scene together.
3: No one becomes a right-wing extremist just from a single viewing of a swastika or some other banned symbol. The real issue is the normalization of hate, people repeatedly encountering these symbols until they're no longer bothered by them, and the symbols feel normal.
4: And if that leads to young people no longer comprehending the ideology or the threat it poses, then it becomes genuinely dangerous.
0: One gamer actively campaigning against that normalization of hatred in Germany is a professional streamer with the handle Stay.
5: I slipped and hurt myself and got poisoned.
0: He's been streaming daily for over 10 years. We arranged an interview with him in his studio.
5: So am I allowed to curse or what?
6: Sure.
0: Stay's favorite game is Wolfenstein Enemy Territory. A multiplayer first-person shooter game launched in 2003 in which users fight against Nazis.
5: So many great memories, never been bettered. It's a problem in society, and a problem in society will be reflected in gaming worlds too.
1: An average of 5,000 people watch Stay play online, and not just in his studio.
5: Now through the tall grass.
1: He's even filled

0: fans, who in this case watch them live while they play games and comment on them.
1: Is this a horror game for six-year-olds?
2: A hammerhead shark.
0: Here at the Gamescom Expo, fans queue up for hours to secure an autograph from their favorite streamers.
3: You'll get massive content creators taking a stance on something, and they often say really bad things.
4: Dann sagen die ganz, ganz, ganz schlechte Sachen.
0: There have been repeated headlines about streamers making homophobic, racist, or misogynistic comments. But how high are the chances of successfully taking them to court? Our next stop is Dresden, where the regional law enforcement agency has a unit dedicated to combating online crime, which includes online hate speech and related content. The officer we talked to, who wished to remain anonymous for security reasons, launches an investigation as soon as he receives a tip-off.
2: Might this be a comment you could just call very conservative, or is it a far-right incitement or propaganda? That's what I have to decide in my job.
0: The officer is also a gamer. He currently likes playing Baldur's Gate 3.
2: A fantastic role-playing game with a complex story and awesome design. This myth of online anonymity no longer holds as true as it did many years ago. The perpetrators tend to leave a trail.
0: In specific instances, such as an upcoming anti-gay pride demonstration, the investigators will conduct advance monitoring online, although this is more the exception.
2: I've received a tip-off about potentially criminal content being posted here.
0: The Discord gaming channel he's monitoring also includes a politics group.
2: A lot of the content on this forum is about the AfD party or related memes, but asylum policy is also mentioned. Increasingly, we're seeing these topics being linked up by people transferring them to other platforms. That's one of the strategies being used by the far right.
5: Deren sich Rechte auch bedienen, Rechtsextreme.
0: And the online crime unit officers also scrutinize comments on TikTok, such as,
6: "More men like that, and I'd have no qualms about leaving my daughters alone at the playground."
2: If we notice a user posting potentially criminal content that constitutes a threat, we can call up their profile and see what any clues in their picture reveal. In order not to compromise our investigations, I won't go into detail about our next step.
0: But are there any meaningful consequences, where the sheer volume of offensive comments and symbols is overwhelming? On Steam, it doesn't take long to come across swastikas or other far-right content.
3: For me, the internet still feels completely lawless. What about someone denying the Holocaust on a Steam forum while using a pseudonym via a VPN? Pressing charges? No chance. Simply not possible.
4: Unmöglich auch.
2: Platforms like Steam do try to deal with this kind of content and modifications. These platforms are moderated.
0: Steam is subject to the moderation rules of the EU's Digital Services Act, although an estimated 30 to 35 million monthly users in Europe put it below the threshold for the strictest level of oversight. The Act requires larger platforms to combat illegal content, albeit to seemingly little effect. Steam declined to give us an interview.
7: Diese Plattformen verdienen Geld.

0: These platforms make money from users being present, so they have a responsibility to ensure they're safe spaces for everyone.
1: In Germany, the police regularly carry out coordinated nationwide crackdowns on online hate speech, in 2025 comprising 180 raids and mass arrests. The vast majority involved far-right online comments, and the number of reported incidents is growing. In 2024 alone, the police registered over 10,000 complaints, two-thirds of them concerning far-right posters.
2: The sad fact is that this phenomenon has been around ever since digital forums existed.
0: It really got into gear with games like Custer's Revenge, where you were a U.S. general tasked with raping Native American women in crude, low-res graphics. There was a shoddy management simulation game in the 1980s where users played the boss of an extermination camp.
1: In 2020, the far-right identitarian movement tried to put this platform game on the market, featuring the nationalist AfD party's Björn Höcke among the characters. Classed by the authorities as extremist, anti-Semitic, and homophobic, it was essentially banned. Unlike this smartphone game created by AfD-aligned individuals, it portrayed Germany as descending into chaos and crime, using a series of insightful and offensive slogans to blame young Arab men, while also mocking progressives and the LGBTQ community. It also deployed gaming language to urge players to help bring about the solution by expatriating foreigners en masse.
0: They're games made by extremists for extremists, and most gamers want nothing to do with them.
1: But there's the risk of insightful content becoming normalized, and experts say that dubious game modifications are particularly dangerous, the kind that link to popular games in order to reach a wide audience. Shockingly, users have been able to reenact far-right terrorist attacks, such as those in Columbine or Christchurch, within an established game scenario. This game is set on the island of Utøya in Norway, where Anders Breivik murdered 69 people in 2011, most of them teenagers.
3: Columbine again. Then a concentration camp for Gary's mod, then a reenactment of George Floyd's death, and the Unabomber cabin, where Ted Kaczynski holed up and built bombs. It's above all these mods that glorify violence and terror, that tell us that idolizing perpetrators and making them famous can lead to copycat attacks.
1: The attack on a synagogue in the German city of Halle in 2019 was one such copycat attack, inspired by the Christchurch massacre 7 months earlier, that the perpetrator streamed live. Which his counterpart in Halle also did via a helmet-mounted camera on Twitch, with people tuning in as if it were just another first-person shooter game. He also posted an achievement list familiar from video games, except in this case, the mission included tasks such as kill a Jew or burn down a synagogue. Like rankings in online shooter games, high score lists circulate online, comparing the death tolls of mass murder attacks around the world. So, does Germany's domestic intelligence agency see Halle as an isolated case? And what about the gaming factor?
3: If you look at the more recent attacks in Halle and Hanau, and the Munich shopping mall, you can see the subsequent gamification. But what's harder for us to see is perpetrators in the gaming world being radicalized there before committing crimes.
4: Etwas begangen haben. Das können wir so konkret nicht feststellen.
5: What is clear, however, is the decreasing age of far-right radicals, and it's young people who primarily play these online games.
3: And of course, these young right-wing extremists, mostly men, will inevitably also be active in the digital world and are probably themselves gamers, although that's only one aspect.
5: So while there might not be a direct link between gaming and violent far-right extremism, there is an indirect connection.
0: The gaming world has always seen narratives similar to those found among the far-right and the new right.
6: Gaming ist einfach nicht mehr das, was es mal war. Einmal das falsche Wort im Voice-Chat gedroppt und du wirst gesperrt. Gaming ohne Zensur?
7: Ja.
5: This video, posted by a now-banned youth wing of the AfD, was aimed at young men in the former East Germany, exploiting nostalgia for a moped once built there.
6: Simson statt Lastenrad?
7: Ja!
0: Issues like LGBTQ and diversity in games are often framed as threats to both the industry and gaming as a hobby.
5: Veronika Kracher has written extensively about anti-feminism, incels, and online radicalization, and is very familiar with far-right hate campaigns.
3: The games and the community aren't inherently right-wing, but there is a lack of critical distancing from group-backed hate and hostility.
5: The writer is another big fan of Disco Elysium.
3: For me, it's not so much a video game as a philosophical masterpiece. I like to differentiate between people who just play games, which I sometimes do myself, up to 8 hours a day, and what I call gamer TMs. They're people, primarily men, where gaming becomes part of their identity, and they feel this entitlement where they expect every game to align with their personal preferences.
5: A sense of entitlement that then clashes with reality. Today's games have become more inclusive and diverse, aimed at all demographics and age groups.
3: This here is the Woke Content Detector curated list of games, where these galaxy brain types talk about which gamers are woke. So, tools of the left-wing culture war against proper, genuine gamer TM games. They say these woke games politicize innocent hobby gaming. One example is Overcooked. One of the characters you can choose from is a raccoon in a wheelchair. And this representation of a physical disability is labeled as woke, or DEI. DEI, or diversity, equity, and inclusion, is one of the coded labels they use.
8: It's really annoying when video game gets interrupted by some DEI woke bullshit. And I'm like, Jesus, I was playing a video game here. Can you just leave the video games alone?
5: The gaming scene in the US is regularly targeted by right-wing outrage campaigns, which the alt-right movement also uses to recruit young people. When the fourth installment of fantasy game The Witcher was released, a debate erupted over why the new hero was a woman. Assassin's Creed, Shadows, got a furious reception in online forums due to the Japanese samurai warrior Yasuke being black. Here too, modifications are the far-right's most potent weapon.
9: For Assassin's Creed Shadows, there's a modification that lightens the skin of Yasuke
3: to make him pass as white. It's part of a trend where forms of diverse representation are removed, which might involve removing all black figures from a game or same-sex relationships. It's often framed as cleansing a game of political content, as returning it to some magical, original version and making it apolitical.
7: What is wrong with those people who feel attacked when queer or non-white characters pop up in their game? Do they feel deprived of something?
5: And the ideal place to answer that is Gamescom, the world's largest computer and video games event. What bothers so many gamers about diversity? Do they feel they've been pushed out of games?
8: I think things becoming more inclusive is actually a positive development.
0: I have nothing against anybody. I just don't want this stuff being forced on me in every game, in every TV show, and in everything I do.
2: You've been playing with the same character for years and suddenly the gender's changed, which is irritating.
0: It's a good thing, but not when it's just for commercial purposes. It should feel natural and suit the character.
7: We now have to add women, but it feels totally forced. The game itself takes a back seat, and if you just want to play the game, then tough luck.
5: Most gamers are not fundamentally against diversity. What they fear is commercial factors making identity-related issues more important than gameplay or story, and that their favorite games are becoming a battleground in the so-called culture war. It's time for wider society to acknowledge games as a cultural space, something the far right has understood for some time.
8: The people who write that idiotic rubbish are not the majority, they're a vocal minority.
7: Games can be a form of art, and art can contribute to a humanistic and egalitarian view of humanity. It's vital that gaming be taken seriously as a cultural medium.

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2: Binging Netflix, scrolling Insta, texting friends on WhatsApp. It's part of our everyday lives. But all of it runs on platforms owned by US tech giants like Google, Amazon and Meta. So more and more people are asking, should governments and users be less dependent on them? And if we try, do we have to give up the comfort and convenience we're used to? Digital sovereignty, today on Shift. Digital sovereignty sounds important, right? But what does it actually mean for each of us? I tried to find out by going one day without using products from Google, Microsoft, Meta, or other US tech companies, even my iPhone. Spoiler, it didn't go all that well.
3: I wake up and automatically reach for my phone. Today there's no messages and no alarm.
2: I managed to get up on time.
3: Usually I check my WhatsApp and Instagram, but that's not going to be possible today. Let's go to work. When I get a coffee, I pay with an app. Today, I'll pay in cash.
2: No cash. They only accept card payment. No coffee for me then.
3: At the office, the challenge grows.
2: I can't use a computer or a laptop. It's all US tech.
3: Luckily, my camera operator is using a Japanese camera. At least we can still film this report.
2: I also have to write my presentation cues in a different way today.

0: access my work emails or even message colleagues.
1: Work feels pretty lonely today and unproductive.
0: As I walk home, I think about what I could do in the evening today. No series or listening to music. Instead, I'll read a book. And I'll have a lot more spare time without screens. Slowly, I realize how many of my habits are built around US platforms. Without Apple, Google, Meta or Microsoft, even basic tasks like checking directions suddenly become complicated.
1: Honestly, I never think about where the technology comes from. I just expect it to work.
0: This isn't just about convenience. It's about digital dependence and how little choice we actually have.
1: By the end of the day, one thing is clear. Living without US tech is possible, but it's definitely not easy.
0: Going without US tech is one thing. But what if the platforms decide to ban you? That's what happened to Nicolas Guillot, a judge at the International Criminal Court in The Hague. He and some other colleagues were put on a US sanctions list after the court issued an arrest warrant for Israel's Prime Minister Benjamin Netanyahu. So, what does that mean in practice? And how far can that power reach?
2: This goes far beyond a simple ban on entering US territory. The sanctions affect every aspect of my daily life. All my accounts with American companies like Amazon, Airbnb, PayPal have been closed. In practice, you can no longer shop online because you don't know if the packaging your product comes in is American. Being under sanctions is like being sent back to the 1990s.
0: We rely on US tech companies every day. For years, that was seen as a data privacy issue, but it's really about power and control. From AI to cloud services and payments, states and people are using tech we don't own. And that matters because digital infrastructure is just as critical as energy, transport or defense. Without control, you're vulnerable, politically, economically and in terms of security.
3: What we have seen out of the United States for the past several decades is a desire to extend its economic and geopolitical influence through technology, through its tech companies, and it has been very successful in doing that. And so I think when we think about digital sovereignty, it's about saying we need to take back control of that. If we're able to develop platforms collaboratively, then I think that there can be a lot of benefits from thinking about a model that is going to be very different from the one that the United States imposed on us that is developed, you know, basically to benefit itself, right?
0: When countries work together, sharing tech and building platforms, new options open up. France, for example, plans to move parts of its government IT to open source systems like Linux. But what about the rest of us? What alternatives are there to Windows, Apple and Google?
2: Instead of using Chrome or Edge, you could try European alternatives like the German search engine Ecosia or the Norwegian browser Vivaldi. Alongside Ecosia, there's also Quant, but there's a catch. Smaller search engines still partly rely on search infrastructure from Bing or Google, because maintaining a full web index is very expensive. Both platforms are working on becoming more independent. For collaboration and messaging, Wire offers an end-to-end encrypted alternative to Slack, Teams or Messenger. For those concerned about privacy, Threema is another alternative, especially if you're tired of WhatsApp. Even though WhatsApp encrypts message contents, metadata can still be shared with its parent company Meta. What about social media? Blue Sky and Mastodon are alternatives to platforms like Threads or X. For Instagram vibes, try PixelFed. These alternatives are decentralized or, like Blue Sky, headed in that direction. This means that even US-based services like Blue Sky or Signal focus on minimizing the amount of user data they store. As for email, there are several providers with strong security and European servers like Proton and Mailbox.
0: But let's be real, if your friends are on Instagram and WhatsApp or your family chat is on Facebook, it's hard to leave. To stay connected, we're basically forced onto US platforms. And because they're all closed systems, you need multiple accounts. If you're on Instagram, you can't follow someone on X without signing up. To push back against the power of big tech, the EU has tightened its rules, for example, with the General Data Protection Regulation, or GDPR. So, what do the experts say?
4: It's one of the strictest regulations in the world and is based primarily on the territorial principle. This means that data from people in the EU must be handled according to European standards, even when the company is based abroad.
2: Data protection in Europe has been governed by the GDPR for nearly a decade. It applies to personal information such as name, birth date,

0: gender, phone numbers, credit card number, and bank details. Information that should remain private. It also aims to give users more control over how their data is used for advertising, strengthening people's control over their digital lives. The EU has long expected major US tech platforms to comply with these rules.
1: The message was simple. If you want to do business in Europe, you have to comply with our rules, pay the cost of compliance, adapt, and accept that there are standards in Europe you must adhere to.
0: But regulating platforms like social media has become increasingly complex because social media itself has changed dramatically. What once served mainly as a way to stay in touch with friends has evolved into a global economic ecosystem. This transformation affects billions of people worldwide, and its consequences are profound. Legislation struggles to keep up.
1: While we were still discussing the regulatory balance in Europe, digital ecosystems were being consolidated on the other side of the Atlantic. Ecosystems capable of influencing elections, reshaping public debate, and turning what you might call behavioral addiction into an industry that now has become completely normalized.
0: US big tech companies are increasingly pushing back against EU oversight. They challenge regulations in court and exploit technical loopholes. Still, the EU continues to try to strengthen its digital independence through legislation. Digital sovereignty could benefit users around the world. EU regulations are often seen as a model in many regions. But authorities still struggle to keep up with the speed of change in the tech industry. In India, awareness of this dependence is growing as well. Take WhatsApp. Meta's messaging app has around 535 million users there, more than anywhere else in the world. That makes India its biggest market, which is exactly what worries politicians. The goal? More digital sovereignty for the world's largest democracy. Indian messenger apps. Indian social networks. Indian platforms for everyday services. For years, New Delhi has pushed homegrown alternatives to foreign tech giants. The slogan is Self-Reliant India, or Atmanirbhar Bharat in Hindi. The aim is simple: rely less on US and Chinese tech companies. That thinking also shaped a major decision in June 2020. India banned TikTok, along with 58 other Chinese apps, after border clashes with China. The official line was that TikTok was a national security risk.
2: It was definitely a strategic decision at that point of time. You know, the clashes became the trigger for it. The rationale which was given was about the lack of data protection and safeguard standards in the use of information by these apps. But realistically, that's a justification that can be used for many Indian apps as well.
0: Homegrown alternatives like Moj and Josh quickly filled the gap, especially with regional language content and creators who left TikTok. But the advantage didn't last. New foreign competitors entered the market. Instagram rolled out Reels, YouTube launched Shorts. US platforms offered reach and audiences Indian rivals struggled to match. Now India is making a similar push in artificial intelligence, trying to shape it on its own terms. At international conferences, on the global stage, it presents itself as the voice of the Global South. Their message? AI rules shouldn't be written only in Washington, Brussels, or Silicon Valley. India warns against power being concentrated in a few hands and argues for wider access and technical sovereignty.
2: There are certain principles, you know, which are standard, which are fairness, non-bias, privacy, etc., which need to be respected. But how you implement those principles, the idea seems to be largely to leave it to the people deploying and not to kind of, you know, stifle innovation with excessive regulations.
0: There's a challenge, though. Much of India's AI still depends on foreign tech. The most advanced chips come from NVIDIA, a US company. Cloud infrastructure is dominated by companies like Amazon, Microsoft, and Google. And today's leading AI models are largely built in the US and China. But India wants to change that by developing its own systems, also to better reflect the country's linguistic diversity.
2: The big focus in India has been around language, the diversity.

0: diversity of language. So how do you attune large language models to contexts where it looks beyond English, right? So looking at the Indic languages, Hindi, of course, but then beyond that, all the other Indian languages. And a lot of government support and development in India is happening around that.
1: Initiatives for more digital sovereignty are happening all over the world. One thing is clear, it won't work alone. We all have a role to play. So, what do you think? We'd love to hear from you. Write us an email or drop us a comment on our YouTube channel telling us how you feel about digital sovereignty. That's it from me. See you soon.

0: It is Uganda, where 95% of women and girls have experienced either sexual or physical violence.
1: Me, I think it's fine to beat a woman.
0: Why? Because a woman is a punching bag.
2: I totally object. Violence against any person is criminal in Uganda.
3: It's mostly a cultural and religious thing. Women are looked at as subhuman.
4: The 77%. Next. Your window into India's sustainable future. Eco India.
5: Let's take a look at how people are trying to live and survive with these complex emerging challenges.
4: We highlight the people and ideas reshaping sustainability. Clean energy, climate justice, bold solutions. Eco India. In 30 minutes.

0: For those in the know, follow us.
1: We are at war. It's a political war.
0: The nation once called a shining beacon of democracy is in turmoil. The political camps are locked in an unforgiving standoff.
2: These are bad people. These are people that want to destroy our country. We're not going to let it happen.
0: Professors are receiving death threats and leaving the US.
3: This was my turning point.
0: Journalist Jan Dundar meets the intellectuals in exile.
4: Fascism.
5: Yeah. It really is an authoritarian takeover.
0: What fuels the fervor of the MAGA enthusiasts?
6: You can keep calling us fascist, Nazi, I could care less.
0: Jan Dundar and Trump's America. Democracy Under Attack starts May 23rd on DW.
7: This is DW News, and these are our top stories. Estonian police are searching for a drone that was downed by a NATO fighter jet after it entered Estonian airspace. Ukraine blamed Russia for taking control of its drone and others, and subsequently steering it over NATO territory. It's the latest in a series of cross-border drone incidents that have caused political uproar in the Baltic states. Russian President Vladimir Putin has arrived in Beijing for talks with Chinese leader Xi Jinping, less than a week after US President Trump's visit. The Kremlin said discussions will focus on economic cooperation and international issues, and that the two leaders will sign some 40 documents, among them a statement on building a multipolar world order. Israeli soldiers fired rubber bullets on five vessels from a Gaza-bound aid flotilla before boarding the ships. That's according to organizers who have released footage of several interceptions. The video appears to show an Israeli vessel using its water cannon and ramming one of the aid ships in what was once a convoy of some 50 vessels. Italy's foreign minister has called for an urgent review of Israel's use of force.
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0: some of the ladies, they force us to beat them.
1: What do you mean they force you? Do they hold your hand and make you slap them?
2: There's even a belief of I am powerful more than you and therefore I should beat you.
3: Government has been at the forefront of, you know, victimizing women.
4: I totally object. Violence against any person is criminal in Uganda.
5: Hello there, welcome to the 77% Street Debate. My name is Fatu Elika Muloshi. Now, we are in a country where 95% of women and girls have experienced some form of gender-based violence. It is Uganda, and in this country, women and girls are at the center of social and economic life. Yet, almost all of them have experienced either sexual or physical violence. GBV is a global human rights emergency, according to the United Nations. Most of Ugandans, a critical issue that they've agreed to on paper. And I'm going to start with you, Safina, not only because you are an activist, but also because you have a personal story in relation to this topic.
3: I was 8 years old, like you mentioned. And this was happening at school. The teacher who was supposed to take care of us as students, as pupils, was the one who was violating us. I wasn't the only one. There were other girls that were being victimized by this man. He didn't face any tangible consequences for his actions. All they did when one of the kids reported to their parents was his employment was terminated and he was let go of the school. By the school, they didn't like report the matter to police. He wasn't arrested. Nothing happened to him. I was too scared to, you know, talk about it.
5: Let me just come to Diane here. Talk to us about your situation, your case.
6: Well, my experience was more of a financial and emotional abuse with someone who I was in a relationship with, and he continues to abuse women of my nature up until now.
5: Did you talk to anyone about it? How was that received?
6: I did speak to several people, but in Uganda really doesn't help much because men hold the upper hand.
5: Let me just come to you, Olivia, as well. Is your case similar to hers?
7: Can I say that me and Diana, the same person who violated Diana is the same person who violated me. And for me, we have a child.
5: You mean this is the same person who is Diana's abuser? He is also your abuser.
7: Yes, please.
5: She mentioned in the Ugandan society, nothing gets to be done about it. And that goes for you too. Did you talk about it?
7: When I talked about it, I found that he was being instead supported than me. I decided to keep quiet.
5: Okay.
7: Men here are taken as, I don't know, even when they violate women, you find they support men.
5: Kinari, you are a journalist and you also cover GBV cases, but you've come out recently to talk about your own experience with GBV in your marriage. How are you coping?
2: I mean, just finding help with talking to people who are experienced in this, and just also to encourage also men out there to come out and you know, seek help, because as much as I understand today's topic is about gender-based violence against the women, I think on the other side, when you flip the coin, there's gender-based violence against the men, and it's a growing pandemic. So me coming out to speak out was to say, look, when you look at it on the other side, just even to give you statistics, when you have about, for example, in just one single year, 13,000 reported cases of GBV on average every year, you have about 3,000 of those. That's about 18% men coming out to report cases.
5: Let me just come to you again, Safina, because in the beginning I mentioned that you are an activist. Let's talk about some of the perceptions around GBV. Why do the Ugandan community think this is such a normal practice against women?
3: It's mostly a cultural and religious thing, which all comes together to be a patriarchal thing. Women are looked at as subhuman. So if you're subhuman, obviously someone is going to assume that they are above you and they will victimize you in so many ways, beat you up, rape you, talk to you in a dehumanizing manner, crush your spirit, literally. And these behaviors are

0: encouraged in a way that, you know, women are meant to be punished so that they are contained in a way.
1: I just want to come to Caroline. We've heard from some of our survivors who've mentioned economic abuse, but also social abuse. What are some of the other forms of violence against women or gender-based violence that you have in Uganda?
2: Well, the sexual and the physical still take lead. However, like this year's theme to end digital violence is to end digital violence against the women. So with the uprising, the technology, so where most of the people in the uptowns are on the internet, on social media, we've come to realize there's a lot of digital violence. That is the other form of violence.
1: Let me just come to Senior Superintendent here. Of course, the police is the first point of contact for crime, but we've heard from what the survivors have said. When they report, nothing happens. Why are perpetrators not brought to book?
3: Some come to police just to get a reference. Once we enter in our books and give the reporter a reference number, it becomes at times for some people, it becomes a bargaining ground. Cases of sexual abuse especially, once an SD reference is got, it will be a bargaining platform for the community to sit between the side of the victim or the survivor and the perpetrator, and they will never come back to police. Two, the structure or the system shortcomings. For example, police at times we are far from where crime happens from. Apart from Kampala, where you are right now, in villages you find one sub-county has a police post, and the village where a crime has occurred is, for example, 10 kilometers with a very bad road, and the police at times doesn't have the means of transport to immediately respond.
1: Let me just come back to you, Caroline. What would you say, in your perspective, as someone who's dealing with GBV survivors, that is the reason why most times these cases are not taken further?
2: I'll give a case in point. There's a time I'd gone for advocacy in Kamocha. It's called TLC. It's a community center that brings together, you know, community people around the place. And so one of the caretakers showed me a girl that in one of the days they were praying, and the girl said a prayer that dear Lord, I pray my dad dies. And then she was like, oh my God, how would you say such a prayer? And then the child said, because the father beats the mother all the time. Now every time they've gone to the police to report the case, he'll be taken inside, and then the next day he'll come back to the same house. So she has given up reporting.
1: So the police doesn't do anything whenever they report the case?
2: In Uganda we call it gamba nogu. Like a
1: Senior Superintendent is laughing. She knows the terminology here. Yeah.
2: It's a Nyakore phrase for talk to this person. So they have they are well connected. Uh-huh. So when you're taken in jail, like you have some people you talk to, and then they bring you out. So you give up reporting.
1: Yes. Let me just come to Abdul Nasir. What do you think about gender-based violence in Uganda?
4: For me, I think it's fine to beat a woman.
1: You think it's fine to beat a woman?
4: Yes.
1: Why? Because a woman is a punching bag?
4: No, she's not a punching bag, but when you're dating, I start becoming too optimistic with her, and I start like feeling I want to settle with her. Then she start doing some wrong things.
1: So you're trying to discipline her?
4: For me, I think that I'm just putting her in line.
1: Don't you feel there's another way you could do that without being physically violent towards her?
4: When you do something wrong, I just keep shut for like several times, and when it becomes too much, I have to discipline you.
1: Yes, the police has something to say to that.
3: I totally object. Violence against any person is criminal in Uganda, and we have laws punishing violence. To me, I would urge couples to communicate their grievances.
1: Yes.
3: If you fail to agree amongst yourselves, you can seek services. But battering or any form of violence, I speak as a police officer, is criminal.
1: Kinari, the gentleman here says he feels it is his responsibility to discipline his partner. Do you think there's a cultural problem here?
5: Yeah, there's a cultural problem in the way society really expects people to be, especially when you look at the upbringing of persons here in Uganda. We grew up when, you know, in the community, men are beating women, women are beating men, and therefore there's even a belief of I am powerful more than you and therefore I should beat you. When you find cases where, for example, a woman is earning more than a man, you find they have to feel like they are, you know, superintendent over them, and therefore there's a societal and cultural problem.
1: Let me just come back to you, Diane. What would you say is the common

0: misconception that people have of survivors of gender-based violence?
1: One of the most common misconceptions is the man had to have a reason to treat you like that.
0: So they justify violence?
1: Yes, that's how they justify it. A woman must have done something wrong to make the man hurt them physically or emotionally.
0: So, Bob, that brings me to you, because your organization, which is the Gallup Initiative, right, is working with people like you, men, women, to change the narrative. What exactly are you doing in that area?
2: We normally advise these survivors to first of all go to the police and report, because there is no case if you've not gone to the police to report what you're going through.
0: In your case, do they report in any case?
2: It's quite challenging, given the fact that there are a couple of factors that are stopping them, some of them, from going to the police to report, and one of them is attributed to the economic factors that are being faced by most of the families in Uganda. Mm-hmm. The man is the breadwinner of the family, and at the end of the day is the one battering the wife, and the woman feels insecure, and she'll be like, no. If I report my husband, he's probably going to chase me out of home, and at the end of the day, I'm going to be homeless. Mm. Then there's also a factor attributed to cultural norms and gender stereotypes. There's stigma that is mostly caused by family members. It depends on which clan you're coming from and all that. In most cases, someone has maybe paid dowry for you to get you out of your home. And they take that as leverage that I paid for this woman. I have a right to do whatever I want to do to them.
0: I will just come to Olivia here. Do you feel that the exchange of dowry is enough justification for why a woman should submit, even in the face of domestic violence?
3: Yes, please, it is. If I'm educated and I have money, and you tell me you paid dowry, mm-hmm. I can pay that dowry back, and I go anywhere I want. So
0: everyone is agreeing to that.
3: The only problem is that most of the women here are not educated, are not empowered, they don't have money. So empowering girls would help and reduce on this gender-based violence.
0: Safina, do you think the people, the Ugandan people, have trust in the justice system?
4: No. We do not have trust in the justice system, to be honest. The justice system is an arm of government. Mm-hmm. And in previous years, we've seen how government has been at the forefront of, you know, victimizing women themselves.
0: In what ways?
4: For example, there was the Anti-Pornography Act. It was repealed, but it was also called the Miniskirt Bill. When this bill was signed into law, so many women were victims of harassment, because at that point it was looked at as, you know, you literally going against the laws to dress the way you want. Men use this as sort of a cover to do all sorts of inhuman things to women. But also we saw how the police itself would, drag women off the street because you're wearing a dress that they deem to be inappropriate.
0: Let me just come back to Senior Superintendent here. Uganda has signed and ratified very serious conventions, from the United Nations Convention on the Elimination of All Forms of Discrimination Against Women. You have the Maputo Protocol, you have the Sexual Offences Bill, you also have the Domestic Violence Act, you have the Children's Act. You have all these laws in place. Yet women continue to feel they cannot trust the justice system. Do you feel that the government does really care about the lives of women?
5: We are always at the front when it comes to blaming government or the justice system. Police, we are just part of the justice system. Personally, I've taken survivors for protection orders. I'm a lawyer by training. I do draft free of charge pleadings. Of course, you were a situation, and I've personally drafted so many pleadings to secure protection orders under the Domestic Violence Act. You can procure a protection order for safety as the case progresses. But I've always been disappointed by the judiciary. With due respect, we forget other players in the criminal justice system and people there around us. So as government, I think we have to increase on the number of courts and state attorneys we bring the

0: services closer to the people, such that people don't have to trek. Because out of the cases that are reported to police, many collapse because of those other challenges.
1: Okay, now I just want to go to the back. Does anyone of you have anything to say regarding the topic? Yes.
2: You're going to be scrolling down TikTok and you find a video of a lady asking herself, why would a man beat me? You've not yet paid dowry for me. Meaning there is a mindset that even ladies have a belief that for a man to beat you, for a man to oppress you, he should have paid dowry for you. So it is all about a mindset change.
3: I feel like when it comes to hitting a woman, there is no justification of hitting a woman. But at the same time, I feel like our society has been diluted, that we are losing the concept of a family, because even religiously and historically, there is supposed to be submission when it comes to a family.
1: Let me just come to Abdul here, who so much thinks that it is okay to beat a woman because for him it is his responsibility to do so. If your sister's partner beats her, are you also okay with that?
4: No, I don't feel okay.
1: You don't feel okay if your sister's partner beats her?
4: It's not good to beat a woman, but sometimes they force us.
1: Sometimes they force you to beat them.
4: Yes.
1: Isn't there another alternative where you can solve the situation that you're faced with, for example?
4: But some of the ladies, they force us to beat them.
1: All right. What do you think about that in the back? Yes.
5: What do you mean they force you? Do they hold your hand and make you slap them? I believe the man's superiority is based on controlling women in this era, because they feel like if I'm not controlling a woman, then I'm not a man. In the Ugandan setting, we are so shameful to come forward to talk about these things, and we have that fear of judgment. Even in marriages, there are some violence that happens, like rape. Some men believe that there is no rape when you're married.
1: What does the law say about rape in Uganda?
0: We have the Penal Code Act. It defines rape as having sexual intercourse with a lady without her consent.
1: Does it apply in the case of intimate partners?
0: Apparently, it is being discussed under the Sexual Offences Bill. However, as our laws stand, we don't have a criminal offence named marital rape.
1: Okay.
0: We are trying to have it under the bill that is before Parliament.
1: And that bill has been there for ages and still not assented to. Does anyone in the back have anything to say about that?
6: I do believe religion is actually one of the biggest enablers of violence, because when we look like deeper, we find out that patriarchy existed long before most world religions became popular. And then most religions, like if you look at the religious texts, they say things like the woman should submit, the man is the head of the home. But like when we look at surveys show that in relationships where there are no hierarchies, partners report better relationship satisfaction.
1: I'll just come to the here now to the ladies. What do you have to say to that?
7: We can never be the same as men and women, but rather the women should be taught, despite that they're empowered, they should have an healthy relationship, and also the men are being ignored in our society. There are most cases whereby the society, it prepares women to be good women, but doesn't prepare the boys to be good men. So now there is an unhealthiness relationship.
1: Okay, let me just come to here.
8: It is wrong to beat a woman. I strongly urge against it, although a woman should know how to respect. And another thing is that it is never the woman's fault to be violated.
1: When you say a woman should know how to respect, can a man not know how to respect as well?
8: No, a man should know how to respect a woman.
1: Okay, so we have an agreement that respect goes both ways.
8: Yes, it goes.
1: I'll keep it there.
6: I think it all comes back to victim blaming. Why do you blame the victim rather than the system? We live in a patriarchal society whereby men are trained to dominate and not to communicate. Like what the other guy was saying, if I'm having issues with her, I'll beat her. Why don't you just communicate? And also women, they are being trained to endure rather than speak up about the things they are facing. And it also comes back to a religious background.
1: Now, Abdul Nasir has something to say. Have you changed your mind or are you still maintaining your stance?
4: Yes, I've changed my mind.
1: Oh, yeah. Oh, he's changed his mind. Okay.
4: But right now, according to their opinions, I want to become a good man.
1: Okay, that's good to know.
4: I want her to become my friend. But you have to, ladies, you have to show us your original behaviors.
1: And do you think communication can help

0: in this?
1: Yes, it's good.
0: So now you will communicate instead of instilling fear and fighting?
1: Yes, I can change.
0: Okay, I think that's a good thing that we did here. Diana, we are talking about going forward. We're talking about solutions. What would you expect of society in terms of how we treat women and their livelihood, but also the lives of women we're talking about here?
2: I think, first of all, there should be awareness. The public should know that there are different forms of abuse. So if I go to police and report that I was abused financially, there should be some kind of investigation that is done. And the second thing that Olivia mentioned is women empowerment. Empowered women do not get abused easily. Either they'll fight back or they will have you reported.
0: Let me come to you again, Bob. You're working with men to change the mindset in the communities. What are some of the strategies that have worked effectively so far?
3: We have a designs hub where we bring together a couple of women, both survivors and then the people that don't have access to education. And we offer them skills in tailoring. At the end of the day, it is a year-long program. And at the end of the day, we've imparted knowledge in them for them to be able to go and, you know, maybe seek a job in a tailoring company or a graphics design system. So we also offer education programs around digital literacy for women, mostly. What we do is we take them through a couple of courses around computer studies. At the end of the year, they are given a certificate, which is known by the government, so that they are able to go and seek jobs just like someone else who went to university. Then also, recently, we also came up with a program of mechanics where we encourage young women, both out of school and in school, yeah, to come and join. What we do is we place them into partner garages where they get to learn how to work on motor vehicle mechanics and all. And at the end of the courses, we help them secure jobs either at the university, at the garages where they're working or in any other garages, just to tackle the element of economic empowerment.
0: I would just come to you quickly, Kinari. As a journalist yourself, what do you think can be the role of the media in terms of raising awareness on gender-based violence, especially that most of the people who are affected are women?
4: Well, I think that we need to do a little more training. The journalists need to pick more interest, and that can only be done if the journalists themselves are trained on what, you know, is termed as GBV. Most of these topics, you know, seem to be normal in our faces, but we don't understand them deeply. Once there's training, the journalists themselves will pick interest and therefore be seeing more stories around GBV. There's a need to also, maybe on the side of the police, to be able to engage all stakeholders. One, the police needs to overhaul the system.
0: Why do you say that?
4: Because the empowered, the trained officers are the senior ones.
0: Okay.
4: The ones that deal with the actual cases, the ones that do the reporting, the ones that do the investigations, are not trained, the junior officers. And therefore, I think that there's need to overhaul the system and police needs to rethink this, because handling these cases and women and men being able to get justice, it will start with the police officers themselves. Because remember, it starts with a single case being recorded.
0: Yeah.
4: And therefore, if they are not trained, there's going to be difficulty in access to justice.
0: We so much agree that they are, in fact, a part of this. But we've mentioned the power imbalances in the beginning. We've also mentioned community. We've mentioned the cultural norms. What will it take, Caroline, to change the way women are treated in the society?
5: For starters, I'm glad we're having this conversation. We need to have more and more of these, because part of the problem is we're not talking about these things. So you find someone that is violated and they don't even have an idea that the situation they are in is violence, actually.
0: Let me just come to you as senior superintendent.
6: As Uganda Police Force, like my brother Kanara said, we take training and capacity building as very focal in addressing gender-based violence. I'm so proud that we do sensitization. Personally, I've been to media houses, we've been to communities, we are using social media accounts to speak to people and condemn violence along with the community.
0: Right.
6: So we are doing so much in creating awareness through community policing, and we are sensitizing communities. We go to universities, we go to schools schools, even kindergarten, to talk about children's rights and the fight against gender-based violence.
0: That is very important. And I would just want to end with Safina here. We mentioned in the beginning you were 8 years old when you experienced sexual violence. What would you tell

0: your 8-year-old self if you were to go back to that moment?
1: I'll tell her that she did nothing wrong. It wasn't her fault, and the shame is not hers to carry. It's for the rapist.
0: Well, that it wasn't her fault, and the shame has to be on the rapist and not her. I think we have already established that there is a problem.

0: your window into India's sustainable future. Eco India.
1: Let's take a look at how people are trying to live and survive with these complex emerging challenges.
0: We highlight the people and ideas reshaping sustainability. Clean energy, climate justice, bold solutions. Eco India. Next. Super intelligent AI is supposed to save the world.
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3: Internet is just going to get less and less useful.
0: AI-generated content is cluttering up the web.
4: Slop.
2: Slop?
4: Just absolute slop.
5: Great slopification.
0: There's no way out in sight. AI, death of the internet in 30 minutes.

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0: At DW News TikTok,
4: we don't just replay current events.
3: We explain them.
5: What is Mercosur?
6: Why all those bans?
7: Are you kidding?
8: Things could change again.
6: What?
8: The thing is,
9: why now? Is that it?
8: Break the loop.
4: Solid.
3: At DW News.
0: Together we see.
10: 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I went more than 6 times to Greece. 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
12: Would you know which of these two snakes could kill you? It's a question most of us might get wrong. And in India, that mistake might be deadly. India is home to some of the most venomous snakes in the world. 50,000 Indians almost die every year because of snake bites. And in that moment, knowing what to do can really help save a life. Sounds like something we should have learned in school, like other important things about our environment.
13: Now our whole environment is getting disrupted.
14: This is a challenge that no other country in the world has.
15: Today, these children are learning what to do if they're bitten by a snake. Once a month on a Sunday, they gather here in the open sky classroom. Through play, they explore and learn about nature outside their regular school routine. The program is run by Youth Cosmo, a social enterprise based in Pune that specializes in extracurricular environmental education. The idea is simple. If children feel connected to nature, they're more likely to care for it.
16: Basically, kids have something known as a naturalist intelligence. And our focus at Youth Cosmo is to boost that naturalist intelligence by exposing them to different formats. Because only if a child enjoys something, will he wholeheartedly learn something.
15: In the case of a snake bite, they learn how to clean and bandage a wound, the difference between poison and venom, and how to tell a dangerous snake from a harmless one. These sessions are called earth kata. Roughly translated, kata means a space for meaningful conversations, where urban children learn about the natural world around them.
17: For today's kata, I didn't know much about snakes. I thought they were invasive species which can attack and are harmful. This kata helped me improve my vision about these species of snakes.

0: clinics.
1: City parents are eager to sign their children up. Environmental and climate education still play only a limited role in most schools.
2: Kids right now are very aware, right? Very inquisitive. But what it is taught in school is very theoretical, very rote learning, very marks oriented. Organizations like Youth Cosmo, events like Earth Cut Up, you know, tries to bridge that gap. There are people who are actually on the field working with the snakes, working with the birds, working with the trees. So schools also, as I said, needs to have these outings as part of their curriculum to bring their kids into the nature.
1: Environmental education has been compulsory in Indian schools since 1991. But studies show it's often sidelined or doesn't happen at all. Shamita Kumar is the principal of the Bharati Vidyapeeth Institute of Environment Education and Research in Pune. Here, programs for students are developed, with a special focus on one key factor in environmental education, teachers.
3: The pedagogy of transacting this knowledge in the class needs to change. It needs to move from the teacher being a giver of knowledge to building their own capacity to draw upon data, or drawing upon or using experiential learning in the classroom in a way that appeals to the students as well, so that we have both the socio-emotional connect as well as the agency to deal with these complex issues.
1: Teachers from Pune step up to the students' microscopes. Today's topic, microplastics in the environment. 60 schools from Maharashtra and Gujarat regularly send teachers here for workshops, based on the principle that first-hand knowledge and experience is the best way to teach students. We learned that microplastics are present in the air, in the water, and in the soil. This was something from the workshop that was completely new to us.
4: Students know, they know climate change, they know global warming, they know plastics, they know microplastics, but they really know what it means on a daily basis. So the connect with the environment is missing, the connect to real life every day is missing. Bringing that in is actually an actionable point for me.
1: The Institute is especially proud when lessons are applied outside the classroom and make a real impact. At one school in Pune, students learned about severe water shortages in a nearby village. As part of the program, they built a small dam from sand and stones.
3: They were not very sure what would happen about it. But when they went and talked to the villagers in the next year, because they wanted to repeat the activity, the villagers who were not interested, you know, suddenly said, oh, we can offer you lunch. Because last year we did have some water in the drier months and it really helped our cattle. The next year and the year after that, they've continued this activity now with the cooperation of the villagers.
1: Children growing up in cities have a very different perspective from those in rural areas, where the effects of climate change are felt directly in everyday life.
5: Kids who live very close to the nature, they know that they depend on it and they take extra efforts to protect it. In urban areas, what happens is they look at the environment is very disconnected for them. Okay, it's outside the city, it is in the forest, it is in the ocean, it is in the hill, it is not in my city, I have nothing to do with it.
1: That's certainly not the case for 13-year-old Bhumi from Pune. From a young age, her father has taken her hiking and encouraged her to spend time outdoors. She knows many plants and animals, and the time spent in nature has made her more aware of the changes happening around her.
0: Now our whole environment is getting disrupted. Monsoons are coming earlier, summers are hotter, and winter is not even colder now. Like, we are from nature, we are nature. So how are we protecting nature and taking care of ourselves if we are not taking care of nature? Because we are nature, right? We should take care of it. It's like cutting the roots of a tree and expecting it to grow even taller.
1: Bhumi also regularly attends the outdoor workshops, as there's always more to learn. Youth Cosmo is currently bootstrapped and relies on volunteer funding and has brought its programs to schools, learning centres and festivals. And the students take what they learn back home. For Arman and his family, it's led to real change.
0: We also use cleaners that are not chemical based. We use bioenzyme to clean our house, and our bin bags also are made of cornstarch, and our toothbrushes and earbuds are not made of plastic, and they are made of wood, so it is friendly towards the environment.
1: Youth Cosmo also publishes a magazine, helping children to stay engaged between workshops. But organizations like these usually only operate on a regional scale.
3: I would say that India has a very big challenge. Not only the challenge of building resilience, but the challenge of building environmental literacy in a billion people. This is a challenge that no other country in the world has.
1: Here in Pune, they've taken on that challenge. And they're already showing what's possible.
6: The smell hits you almost instantly. Soothing, refreshing, almost medicinal. It comes from this tree that has been planted across India at a massive scale. Eucalyptus. What began at nearly a million hectares has expanded to nearly five times that, for many reasons. It is commercially valuable in India, especially for tinder, construction, paper, and firewood. It makes for additional income for farmers, but there's a flip side. It's a water guzzler. Experts have always advised caution, but why? The Spanish region of Galicia might have some answers.
7: Eucalyptus is one of the world's fastest growing trees. It's predictable, dependable, and most importantly, highly profitable.
8: The management is simple. So you plant it, and then you have little work to do, just mainly clearing the undergrowth, and then waiting 12, 15, 20 years, and then you harvest it, and you begin again the cycle.
7: Juan Ramon Gallastegui Otero is vice president of the Galician Forest Association, which represents tens of thousands of forest owners. Since the 1970s, many Galicians flocked to plant eucalyptus with the promise of future riches. In 2024, it generated 167 million euros in the region.
8: In all Galician family, there is one person with a piece of forest. My neighbor planted eucalyptus, and 15 years after, he sold them and he got money. So that's it.
7: That drive for profit has been repeated worldwide. The tree is used to produce stuff like paper, clothes, and furniture. But there's a huge cost to it as well. Eucalyptus helps fires burn faster, hotter, and further than ever before.
9: So eucalypts and eucalypt forests are clearly one of the more flammable forests that we have in the world.
7: Tim Curran studies eucalyptus and plant flammability in New Zealand.
9: Many of the traits that they have lead to promoting a fire.
7: The eucalyptus oils are highly flammable. The eucalyptus bark is also pretty distinctive. It's very thick, it's very fibrous, and when this sets fire, it goes off.
9: Eucalypts produce burning embers, and they're quite famous for doing that. It's usually from their bark. And these burning embers can get carried many kilometres ahead of the fire front on the wind. And that starts new fires, for instance, on building.
7: So when countries around the world started planting these trees, they weren't just importing a new species to boost the economy. They were importing a huge fire hazard.
9: If you put a eucalypt in a new environment, you're very likely to change what we call fire regimes. So fire regimes are the patterns of fire across the landscape and through time. So in other words, how hot the fire gets, how often you get fires.
7: And it doesn't stop there. Eucalyptus can draw a lot of water from the soil, and in places like the south of India, dense plantations have been linked to low groundwater levels. The next issue, it grows back super quickly after fires.
10: Eucalyptus have expanded beyond the original plantation borders.
7: Joaquim Sander Silva has studied the invasive qualities of eucalyptus in Portugal, particularly how they act after a fire.
10: It can grow three times faster than the native plants, so it easily takes

0: takes over the whole ecosystem.
1: That can create a vicious cycle. Because eucalyptus burns so easily, fires can spread more quickly, creating large empty spaces in the forest. The perfect environment for more eucalyptus to grow over native species such as oak and chestnut. In Galicia, that cycle is becoming more and more apparent. The tree now covers almost 30% of all forest here. And from a bird's eye view, that reality becomes clear. The question now is, how do you even begin to fix this? Forest management is the buzzword in Galicia. Sean Evans-Pym leads a group of volunteers which is removing eucalyptus in a bid to promote a more diverse, safer landscape.
2: So this is an area that was affected by a very large fire in 2006. All the woodlands around the village burnt down. It was mostly pine at the time. And after that, it became invaded with eucalyptus. In 2016, there was another one. And we really, that was a tipping point in this community. We decided we had to do something.
1: The de-eucalyptus brigades have since grown from 50 to 1,500 volunteers who operate all over Galicia.
2: Today we have people from 8 to 80, really. And it's important to also create spaces where people come and regardless of their skills, their physical shape, their age, they can come and do something. There's people doing all sorts of jobs here today. All are important. And it's a way of everybody feeling and understanding and seeing they can do their bit.
1: Eucalyptus in Galicia is a convoluted tale of industry power, politics and ineffective policy. In 1992, the Galician Regional Government released a forestry plan, which projected eucalyptus would reach 250,000 hectares by 2030. That number has been far exceeded.
2: It's now around 500,000 hectares, which is a massive amount of land. And of course, this is happening both because of plantations, many of these plantations being illegal, but also because of land abandonment, because of forest fires, because of the invasive nature of the species. So it's a mix of all these that has led to this result.
1: We put these criticisms to the regional government and were able to speak with the Director General of Forest Management, Luisa Pinheiro.
3: Yes, sure. Back then, there probably wasn't adequate forest management. There wasn't as much control over the plantations or the species being planted. And so, well, everything was a bit out of control.
1: The government took 30 years to revise its forestry plan. In 2021, it introduced a moratorium which prohibits new eucalyptus plantations. But illegal plots have still popped up, and eucalyptus numbers have increased again.
2: I mean, Portugal lived this experience a few years ago. 200 people died, burnt in their cars. We would really hope we don't have to get there for real change in terms of applying existing laws, improving other laws to be really taken seriously.
1: The Galician government also does not recognise eucalyptus as invasive, despite recommendations from a scientific committee set up by the national government.
3: Rather than banning things, we should first have a forest management plan. We believe forests should have the species diversity they are meant to have, because everything adds value.
1: After decades of expansion, poor enforcement and growing fire risk, everyone is playing catch-up to try and rectify the problem. In Galicia, community groups are trying to get on the front foot.
2: We've been eliminating eucalyptus from this whole area and allowing native trees to take that space. So it kind of creates a green fire break in the northeastern side of our community, which is the most exposed to fire. And eventually we're aiming to have a land which manages itself.
1: It's a simple idea, restore balance to the landscape. But until that happens, Galicia stands as a warning to the rest of the world about what can go wrong when planting a foreign species.
0: There is place for eucalyptus, there is place for the pulp industry, of course, but it should be very strict in terms of how you do the plantations and what ecosystems you are replacing.
1: Those who depend on eucalyptus are open to new solutions, but they would want government support to replace plantations with native forest.
4: So if the country wants one kind of forest,

0: is full of biodiversity, then give them subsidies, of course. Mm-hmm. So every hectare you have from this kind of tree doing so da da da, you get some money.
1: We would hope that this is kind of the way forward, right? Not just incentivizing profit making, quick profit making and quick cash returns.
2: From talking to people on the ground, you do get a sense that opinions are starting to change.
1: I think with older generations, there was this kind of sense that eucalyptus equates progress, and that is no longer the case with younger people. They don't see it, they see it more as a problem, and they're willing to make the change.
2: It may be too late to eradicate eucalyptus completely, but the key now is keeping it in check.
3: It's something we can't see, but it's definitely alive. A social network of sorts. Scientists call it the Wood Wide Web. A network where trees and fungi are constantly in touch, sharing nutrients and even sending each other warning signals. And once you hear this, you realize that fungi are actually doing far more than we think.
4: Being close to the forest and the life within it is best done barefoot. We're at a workshop run by the Ecology Action Lab near Vilupuram in Tamil Nadu. Everyone here is fascinated by mushrooms and eager to learn more, like 42-year-old Banu. In my grandmother's village, they had this tradition. Whenever she went to the fields, she would pick mushrooms, wash them and cook them with spices, along with whatever curry we were making that day. Now I've taught my children that drinking mushroom tea is also good for you. Mushrooms are one of nature's wonders. They're neither plant nor animal, yet they are living beings. They've existed on our planet for over a billion years. There are thought to be over several million species, poisonous ones, beautiful ones, tasty ones, and very tiny ones. Yet few people know the difference between fungi and mushrooms.
5: Fungi is the full system. So you can think of an apple tree, for example, right? Fungi would be the full apple tree, and the apple is the mushroom, right? And the spores and the seeds.
4: Here in the theory part of the workshop, Miller Den Hollander also shares her research. She's been studying mushrooms in India for several years. So far, around 14,400 fungus species have been documented in India. What fascinates the ecologist most is how mushrooms interact with the entire ecosystem.
6: They can form these mycorrhizal relationships with trees, so they're mutually benefiting each other. Where the tree gives the food from photosynthesis to the fungi, and the fungi gets the nutrients and water for the tree itself.
4: And in the forests, mushrooms perform real miracles. They break down dead plants and trees, turning them into precious loam. In this way, they provide new life in the forest with vital nutrients. The part we call the mushroom is just the fruiting body. The actual fungus lives in the soil, invisible to us. The true master of decomposition is the mycelium, the large, fine root network beneath the fruiting body. Scientists now know that the mycelium can do more than just decompose dead wood. Fungi can break down plastic waste, oil residues, and even radioactive material. Studies around small dye processing factories have shown that contaminated soils can also recover with the help of fungi. Another interesting thing is that dyes from dyeing factories contain very strong chemicals, like phenols. These are difficult to break down, but fungi like Aspergillus niger can break these compounds down and then turn them into harmless substances. We found that out in our research. Nadia Akadurak has always been fascinated by the powers of fungi. As a social entrepreneur, she co-founded the Ecology Action Lab in 2022.
5: We started to understand that in addressing, like in understanding fungi and the full ecosystem around fungi, we can address problems, whether they be environmental, social, or individual. And what is important to us, we take a very grassroots approach to academic knowledge.
4: The Ecology Action Lab is also a citizen science lab. Ishan has been volunteering here for some time. In the lab, amateur mycologists cultivate the mycelium in petri dishes. Then it's transferred to straw bales, where it continues to grow. The straw comes from harvest leftovers from local farmers.
7: We add the already colonized mycelium into this sort of jute bags, and we take it to the forest for the process of which is called mycoremediation, where we are introducing more mycelium in a certain ecosystem for basically helping the ecosystem to thrive more, and also for the mycelium to grow in the same process. It's a thing which is used widely for bringing back ecosystems which are sort of deteriorating and giving a catalyst to the already existing beings in that ecosystem to have some more opportunity to grow faster.
4: Mushrooms are also big business. Vegetarians and meat eaters alike have discovered them as an excellent meat substitute. They're also a great source of protein, and they're low in calories and fat. In 2023, around 50 million tons of mushrooms were harvested worldwide. Mushrooms can also be used as packaging or even building materials thanks to their unique texture. These alternatives are environmentally friendly and biodegradable, unlike concrete or plastic. But people still know very little about the huge potential of mushrooms. That's why the workshops attract so many curious people.
6: Since we, in school and college, we didn't get that kind of like information, it's kind of becoming very important to understand, not just conserve ecology, but find the right balance between human and nature.
4: The workshop has come to an end and Banu prepares a mushroom tea. Over these last days, she's learned how versatile fungi can be as soil renovators, meat substitutes, even building materials. Fungi could be a big part of our future.
8: Are you afraid of nature? Researchers in Sweden found that more and more people are developing biophobia, a fear or aversion to nature, after analyzing nearly 200 different studies worldwide. They found that living in dense cities with wildlife mostly on our screens has disconnected many of us from the natural world. Plus, pop culture does some animals dirty and can make nature appear like something better avoided. The risk is a feedback loop. People with biophobia spend less time outdoors, which is bad for mental and physical health, and can weaken and support for protecting the environment. The researchers say to turn this around, children should have positive real-life experiences in nature before fear has time to replace curiosity.
3: Spending just 20 minutes in nature can lower your stress levels. And it's not just that, it can also help improve your memory and focus. So maybe the best classroom that we have isn't a classroom after all. But I will see you soon. Until then, take care. Goodbye.

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1: Wait, is this not just the most efficient

0: spam generator the world has ever seen.
1: Internet is just going to get less and less useful.
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3: Slop.
0: Slop.
3: Just absolute slop.
4: Great slopification.
2: There's no way out in sight. AI, death of the internet. Coming up.
5: Far-right extremism on gaming platforms. Right-wing ideology is flooding gamer forums, with users deliberately targeting and luring in young people. Just how dangerous is far-right influence in the gaming world? Next Level Hate.
6: 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In 75 minutes.

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3: A unique look inside Afghanistan. Despite conflict and oppressive rule, one thing offers glimmers of joy and a measure of freedom.
4: Afghanistan cricket is like football in Brazil. It's everything for the lives of Afghan people. It's everything.
3: We meet the star players as they prepare for an international tournament. How did they make it to the top? What are their hopes and dreams for themselves and for their country? With rare insights from ordinary Afghans, what does the national team's success mean to them? And what about the exiled female players who are forbidden to play in their homeland? Can they envision a future for women in Afghanistan? Dreams in the dust.

0: This is DW News, and these are our top stories. Estonian police are searching for a drone that was downed by a NATO fighter jet after it entered Estonian airspace. Ukraine blamed Russia for taking control of its drone and others, and subsequently steering it over NATO territory. It's the latest in a series of cross-border drone incidents that have caused political uproar in the Baltic states. Russian President Vladimir Putin has arrived in Beijing for talks with Chinese leader Xi Jinping, less than a week after US President Trump's visit. The Kremlin said discussions will focus on economic cooperation and international issues, and that the two leaders will sign some 40 documents, among them a statement on building a multipolar world order. Israeli soldiers fired rubber bullets on five vessels from a Gaza-bound aid flotilla before boarding the ships. That's according to organizers who have released footage of several interceptions. The video appears to show an Israeli vessel using its water cannon and ramming one of the aid ships in what was once a convoy of some 50 vessels. Italy's foreign minister has called for an urgent review of Israel's use of force.
1: You know what no one ever taught us how to talk about?
2: Yes.
1: Love, sex, relationships.
3: People say it's an adjustment. It's not an adjustment. It's a new life.
1: This season,
4: because
1: we're going deeper.
4: I can walk around.
5: If I feel like that on an occasion, I'll masturbate.
4: Exactly.
1: No shame, no filters. Oh my gosh. Just honest conversations about what we really think. But rarely get to say out loud. I'm Lisa Mangaldas, and I'm back with a brand new season of Love Matters. Tune in wherever you get your podcasts.
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0: Has the internet died? Unnoticed? Drowned by?
1: Flop.
2: Flop, as many are calling it.
1: Just absolute slop.
3: The question is, will social spaces survive? Will search engines survive? Will the open web survive the great slopification?
0: How did we get here? The internet, a shared space for knowledge, culture, and entertainment. Its significance has been compared to that of the written word or the printing press. But some now believe the internet is approaching its end. Artificial intelligence is drowning the web with pointless clickbait, meaningless media, vapid machine-generated content, and networks of fake friends. Are we condemned to drift aimlessly through this digital trash, seeing platforms and social networks sink into the abyss before our eyes?
4: You know, the internet is just going to get less and less useful, which is a very sad thing, and it might just explode

0: The word slop has really taken off over the last couple of years because it is such a perfect word to describe the kinds of generative AI products that you get as you scroll through a feed on Twitter or Instagram or Facebook. Slop is increasingly sort of, an easy way to just categorize everything from, bots crowding replies on Twitter to, fake electronic and country music on Spotify to, AI, crazy AI generated images that seem to come out of nowhere on Facebook.
1: The AI-generated images of Shrimp Jesus that flooded Facebook a couple of years ago are a good example. Journalist Max Reed wanted to find out who or what was behind this sudden deluge of images of the crustacean Christ.
0: It's very difficult to get in touch with people who are actually running these pages, producing Shrimp Jesus and whatever other crazy things you can imagine. And finally I found a WhatsApp number attached to one of these pages, and I texted this guy who popped up and introduced himself to me as a guy named Stephen Mwangi, who I believe lives in Kenya. He told me some of his biggest topics are religion and specifically Christianity, animals, people love animals, and Manchester United, the English soccer club. So he tries to create images around these that are, like high engagement. People will want to click on them, share them, comment on them, and he shares them to the pages. And when they go viral, he actually is able to get a small payout from Facebook. So to me, this was a real sort of a eureka moment in when I was researching this, because it became clear that Facebook was, subsidizing the slop itself. It was not just a willing participant, it was sort of an aggressive participant in turning its whole platform into wall-to-wall Shrimp Jesus, basically.
1: But this phenomenon is not limited to Shrimp Jesus or Facebook. Social networks are bursting with grotesque AI-generated deepfakes intended to move, frighten, or enrage us. They appeal to our empathy, envy, greed, hatred, or fear, wanting us to click and share.
2: हो चुका है हमारे इस स्टेट बैंक ऑफ इंडिया के बैंक अकाउंट में बैंक डिटेल्स गाइस यहां पर भाई ब्लर रहेगा जैसा कि
1: Many of those paid to produce this content are based in Africa or Asia. They learn their craft through online tutorials. Now, software is available that can generate whole videos automatically from just a sentence or two. Dubious online coaches are fueling the AI craze in Germany as well. They claim to know top secret hacks to create automated AI videos. They say this content can guarantee passive income, the new buzzword for what was once called making money while you sleep. The problem is that YouTube's most popular automated videos are spreading pseudo-journalistic nonsense.
3: Heinz Hönig, Selbstmord.
4: Heinz Hönig, suicide. Franz Beckenbauer disinherits his son. Michael Schumacher, dead again. Joey Kelly, dead. Jürgen Drews, dead in accident. Michael Schumacher, dead yet again. There are channels that specialize in spreading false rumors about celebrities. Really nasty rumors, like that they've beaten or raped their children. Really nasty stuff. Over 30,000 videos like this were posted last year alone, just from the sites I've studied. That means hundreds of thousands, maybe even millions of videos, were posted over the last few months in Germany alone. They've been viewed thousands, even millions of times. Millions of people are being lied to.
5: Aber Millionen Menschen, die in die Irre geführt werden.
3: Also hier, das sind dann
4: this one is popular. German Nala, singer Helene Fischer and her daughter Nala have been brutally beaten by Helene's husband.
3: Das sind dann oft Videos, die
4: The content of these videos often has nothing to do with the teaser. Let's try this one.
6: Can Helene Fischer start over after her divorce? Fischer is a celebrated German singer, famous for her powerful voice and captivating stage performance.
3: Und so weiter.
6: But she is going through a messy divorce from her husband Thomas Seitel.
5: Oder sie versprechen große Sachen.
4: Or they promise huge scoops and then rely on fake news. If there's nothing scary enough to report on in the rainforest, the AI simply makes something up.
6: In 2015, a giant anaconda was filmed by a helicopter crew flying over a river in South America.
4: I analyzed quite a few sites that were posting political AI videos before the German elections. They clearly tended to promote content about the far-right AfD party and Russia.
7: Hello and welcome to another episode of Politics and Perspectives.
8: Heute müssen wir uns mal wieder ernsthaft fragen,
1: the AI host of this obscure platform, for example, is spreading the rumor that a popular German grocery chain will no longer market chocolate Easter bunnies, so as not to offend Muslims.
6: Lidl has decided to remove the Easter bunny from its selection. From now on, you will no longer buy an Easter bunny, but a sitting bunny. Like Christmas, Easter is deeply rooted in our culture.
1: In a statement, Lidl said the name was chosen only to distinguish it from standing bunnies, but many users fell for the story.
4: People don't even question it. They take the story at face value and let themselves be manipulated and enraged. And with political videos in particular, lots of people simply believe whatever they're told and get very, very angry.
1: As an experiment, Schonauer created his own anonymous AI video channel on YouTube that claims to promote sports news. A single command called a prompt was all he needed to create a video.
3: Ein Video darüber, dass in der Bundesliga
4: a video about how Germany's main soccer league plans to introduce a blue card in addition to standard red and yellow cards. When players are shown a blue card, they must remove their cleats before continuing to play.
3: Generate a video.
6: Germany's Bundesliga has introduced a new blue card alongside its existing red and yellow cards. It's supposed to make the game fair. Players shown a blue card will have to take off their cleats and play barefoot for the rest of the game.
1: Based on a single prompt entered at a website, the AI concocts a whole backstory, including imaginary details and context. Like the following.
6: Soccer fans are divided. Some think it's hilarious and look forward to seeing the players struggling to play barefoot. Others are furious and claim the game is being ruined. Could we soon see awards for the best barefoot player?
5: Haha!
1: Generative AI's real superpower is its ability to lie. Because it cannot differentiate between true and false, it hallucinates, fabricates, spins, and deceives with abandon.
6: Take care and look after your feet.
4: An interesting result with some nice storytelling. You can see how far AI has come. It's hard to tell some of the faces from those of real humans. There are still a few funny glitches, and you can see from the text appearing on screen that it's AI generated. It's both funny and scary to see what AI is capable of.
1: AI generated slop has also infiltrated online book platforms, and here too, the risks are real.
9: If you go to Amazon and you search for mushroom foraging books, one thing that we've found is you're likely to encounter an AI-generated book which is filled with incorrect information.
0: The New York Mycological Society has released a number of warnings about some of the books that you can find on Amazon, specifically because those books are suggesting that people eat mushrooms that are in fact quite toxic. where the slop problem presents real danger to people is in propagating information that has life or death consequences that is indistinguishable in some sense from, you know, like properly vetted, properly edited factual information.
9: If you look at just one AI-generated book, it's hard to understand how generating AI books could be profitable and worth someone's time. But if you're writing a bad book, you still have to sit down and write it, which takes many hours. Whereas if you're writing, quote unquote, writing a bad AI-generated book, it can take seconds. So it's possible that that person or that company has several pseudonyms, each of them publishing hundreds of books. So you're looking at thousands and thousands of books, which in aggregate can be a nice chunk of change.
1: This is the literary output of one Helena von Waldgraben. She seems to be extremely prolific and has published dozens of books in the last year alone. Self-help books about nutrition, art therapy, toxic relationships, narcissistic fathers, potency enhancers, and tantric sex, all available at major online bookstores. But in fact, she's just a piece of software indulging in pure fantasy. AI book producers aren't shy about imitating work by real-life AI researchers, either.
10: Well, it had the same title as my book, and it kind of had the same structure, but it was all generated by AI. I mean, it was purported to be written by a human because it has a human's name and a picture of the author and everything, but it was very clear.

0: purely generated by ChatGPT or something like that. I asked Amazon to take it down. I didn't get any response. And I posted about it on Twitter, and a journalist contacted me and wrote a little story about this kind of thing that's happening on Amazon, and then Amazon took it down.
1: We wanted to try this out. We visited one of the many web services designed for people who want to publish books but have no idea what to write about. With just a few clicks, we told the software that we wanted to publish a guidebook on wealth, success, and beauty. We selected a fake author photo from a site called This Person Does Not Exist, and then came up with a few details about a fictional author we called Felix von Wohlsein. That he's always been prolific and is very smart. That was enough for the AI to hallucinate the author's profile. A few clicks later, our machine-generated book is available to buy as an ebook or paperback on Amazon. Not only did we not write it, we've never even read it. We just want to sell it. AI absorbs huge amounts of existing work created by humans and then produces something, supposedly on its own. But can these kinds of machines ever create true literature, become novelists or poets? Here's what singer, poet, and author Nick Cave writes on his website.
2: Data doesn't suffer. ChatGPT has no inner being. It has been nowhere. It has endured nothing. It has not had the audacity to reach beyond its limitations. And hence, it doesn't have the capacity for a shared, transcendent experience, as it has no limitations from which to transcend.
1: Nick Cave, whose voice we recreated using AI, is a poet. But non-poets sometimes have a very different view of the art form.
0: There was an interesting study where a group of researchers asked people to read different poems and say which ones they preferred. And some of them were generated by AI, some of them were written by real poets. And people tended to prefer the ones that were generated by AI because they were much simpler. They were kind of simple-minded, they had sort of the rhyming structure that people liked, and it didn't take much effort to understand them, whereas the poems written by actual human poets were more subtle and more took more sort of thought and effort to understand. So that was kind of a, to me, a slightly disturbing result, but it shows that it's possible that AI systems will be writing books that people will buy, and we might not consider them good, but they might sell.
3: I can debate anybody, and we can have different opinions on whether an AI novel is truly interesting or creative, but I think that's almost a distraction from the deeper challenge at hand, which is if we accept that these tools, which are essentially extracting vast amounts of, you know, product that is created by human labor, by human creativity, and repackaging them so that all of the value is then captured, not by the labor that created this content, but by these companies, by these intermediaries, then what we're seeing is a kind of wholesale concentration of power in these very few intermediaries. And we're also seeing the devaluation of everyone that actually made the content, the creative content that originally fed the creation of these tools in the first place.
1: Because of these developments, the American Authors Guild has introduced AI-free certification for literature, a human-authored seal authors can put on their book covers, similar to organic food labels found in grocery stores.
0: It's a strange place to be in, right? I think it's a good idea. Yeah, I do. I don't know how they're going to sort of confirm that it was all written by a human. But I think it's a good step in the direction of making it very transparent what's been generated by AI and what's human generated.
1: AI can, of course, generate far more than trashy media, bizarre images, and junk content. The illustrated videos in this film, for example, were all created using AI. But their curation involved a lot of human work. Our team discarded huge amounts of substandard material and carefully edited and adapted what remained. When used as just one of many tools to get good results, AI's output suddenly doesn't seem as impressive. Slot producers avoid this tedious manual selection step and simply upload everything the software spits out. Time to make some music. We typed the term internet slop into an AI and asked it to generate lyrics and music. We then took the lyrics it came up with and fed them into an AI video app. The result was a purely machine-generated music video. Second-order AI slop, so to speak.

0: AI-generated media may look good on the surface, but dig a little deeper, and you'll find only emptiness devoid of heart and soul. Nick Cave was right.
1: Internet slop.
0: In 2024, Michael Smith of North Carolina in the U.S. was arrested for creating thousands of automated bot accounts on music platforms. These bots streamed hundreds of thousands of AI-generated tracks, fraudulently earning him artist royalties to the tune of some $10 million. Time and again, sharp-eared music platform users come across oddities that point to fake artists and AI-generated music. Countless songs by countless artists that all sound the

0: The platforms themselves have now come under scrutiny, accused of packing their playlists with cheap, machine-made music. But critics have yet to find hard evidence, likely because AI music is becoming increasingly difficult to identify as such.
1: It's hard because, you know, there's so many kinds of music. There's so many different ways of expressing oneself in music that I think it's really hard to have any sort of black and white test to say this was generated by a machine, this was generated by a human, and this one was, you know, human collaborated with a machine or something. Yeah.
0: Let's look at how it all began. The internet was born as a technical product of the Cold War, developed primarily by research organizations and universities in the United States. But its first champions, those calling it their home and shaping its spirit in the early days, were in fact hippies. Take John Perry Barlow, for example, co-founder of the Electronic Frontier Foundation Civil Rights Group. He was also a lyricist for a psychedelic rock band The Grateful Dead, traveled through India, and experimented with LSD. In 1996, on the fringes of the World Economic Forum in Davos, he penned the Declaration of the Independence of Cyberspace. Here he is reciting it in 2014.
2: Governments of the industrial world, you weary giants of flesh and steel, I come from cyberspace, the new home of mind. On behalf of the future,

0: and nowhere. But it is not where bodies live. We will create a civilization of the mind in cyberspace. May it be more humane and fair than the world your governments have made before.
1: By the end of the 1990s, with Barlow's words still echoing across the web, a capitalist online land grab was well underway. Banks and legacy industries burned through billions of dollars hoping for high returns. Stock markets saw the dot-com bubble grow to unimaginable proportions before it burst in 2000. Countless overvalued companies went bankrupt in the wake of the crash. But the ground they left behind was fertile.
2: And literally, like, I lived in San Francisco then, I was walking down the street and there was a guy with $100,000 chairs for sale for $50 each. But I went to an auction and there were 1,000 $1,000 servers for sale for $50 each with user data on it if you wanted it. And there were people who just wanted to work on things, and landlords were cutting our rent because everyone was leaving San Francisco, and they're like, how about if I give you a deal on the rent to not move somewhere else? And there was this moment where it felt like you could build anything.
1: During the early 2000s, big capital had been scared off the internet, leaving space for smaller, more creative startups to emerge and spread. Blogs took off. Wikipedia came out of nowhere and snowballed. The values of the hippie generation were still present in the prevalence of free software. Free and freely shared knowledge, openness, and decentralization. But soon, the likes of Google, Facebook, and Amazon grew into mega corporations. Almost unnoticed, they carved up the internet among themselves, all while pretending to be part of the community.
3: They use the rhetoric of openness and decentralization to essentially equate access with openness. The fact that everyone can use Facebook all over the world means that Facebook is open. But I think what was lost in that was that it was a very slowly but surely a kind of walled garden, a cordoning off of spaces.
1: Science fiction author and internet activist Cory Doctorow coined the term platform decay. It is meant to describe the process of commercializing an online community to the point that it no longer caters to its end users at all.
2: You have a platform, and at first it's very good to its end users, and then it makes things worse for those end users in order to make things a little better for its business customers. Then it makes things worse for those business customers. And all along, it's finding ways to lock in those end users, and those end users keep the business customers locked in too. And then all of the value that's remaining on the platform is scooped up and given to executives and investors, and the whole platform turns into a pile of shit.
1: When AI chatbots first appeared a few years ago, did anyone have any inkling of how the new technology would affect the internet?
3: There was a moment right after ChatGPT released where everyone said, you know, is this the new super intelligence? Are we one step away from, you know, whatever Terminator-like scenarios? And someone pointed out, wait, is this not just the most efficient spam generator the world has ever seen?
2: Giving the same people who were producing nonsense before the ability to produce nonsense at a much higher scale has really changed the proportion of nonsense you can expect to find in your feed.
1: In 2026, the open web is all but broken. Clickbait and search engine optimized babble have been around for some time, but now it only takes seconds for AI to generate countless pseudo-intelligent, endlessly long texts of meaningless drivel. The floodgates have opened, and we're all downstream.
2: Right now, Google is useless, especially for commercial material where there's a real financial incentive. Try and find a hotel's website and you'll just be directed to slop. Try and find a review site and you'll be directed to slop.

0: Web users searching for Halloween events in Dublin in 2024 were shown Google's top result, a parade through the city that evening. But it was fake news, a hoax, spread by an AI-generated website. It led to thousands of people waiting in vain on the streets of the Irish capital.
1: It's easier for one of a million AI-generated articles to get to the top than it is for one human-made high-quality article to get to the top, because it's one versus a million, and the way interlinking between websites is favored by Google, it's a bad system at the moment.
2: So the reason you can't look up a recipe for an omelet on the internet without getting 6,000 words about the first time I ate an egg is because Google punished recipe sites that just had a recipe, and they liked websites that had a lot of nonsense. Just that's how they tweaked their search results. And so everyone who had a good recipe had to write a recherche de temps perdu about their first egg.
0: As the flood of AI slop wreaks havoc on traditional web search, Google is determined to fix it by using, of all things, more AI. Anyone looking for information on the web via Google now receives results from its AI back-end systems first. These collect, sort, and repackage the AI spam-infested information from the web. What could go wrong?
3: I think we're in big trouble. So when Google first came out with their AI overview, you know, a bunch of people were testing it to see what kinds of things it would do. And I actually gave it the question, you know, has the United States ever had a Muslim president? And it answered, you know, that Barack Obama was the first Muslim president, which is false. He's not Muslim, but that's a conspiracy theory, right, that people have had. And it cited its sources. One source that it cited was a web page that's clearly like a conspiracy web, you know, mongering website. And the other one was an academic journal that had a chapter called Barack Obama, : the first U.S. Muslim president, ? And it was using that phrase ironically. It was sort of saying, you know, people have said this, and, you know, and it was, the AI didn't get at all that that was an ironic, sort of almost satirical use of language. It was sort of citing it as a literal fact. Because these AI systems aren't smart enough, at least now, to know the difference. And this has been a really big problem. There's been many, many examples like this that got highly publicized, but Google hasn't really done anything. They're just like, well, we're mostly right, but who cares if there's a few, you know, completely false things that we say. They don't seem to care.
4: Some might say, oh, but it's just nicer to get a summary. But maybe the important question is, what are we giving up when more and more, as a consumer, as a reader, as a purveyor of art, we are more and more distanced from original sources, from understanding the context in which they were born, from understanding who created them, and more our interface is only with these sort of AI-generated systems and these platforms. And I think that, you know, alongside the fact that it might deteriorate the quality of information, it's also a wholesale transfer of power into the hands of the middlemen, and in this case, the middlemen or the middle people are these AI companies.

0: The video sharing platform TikTok has already been invaded by AI influencers. Some are instantly recognizable as AI and embrace their digital nature playfully.
1: This is my husband and I after losing 100 pounds together in just 1 year. But if you saw us halfway through our weight loss journey,
0: but others pretend to be human to sell pie-in-the-sky investments or weight loss drugs.
1: We were hopeless until we came across this appetite suppressant that completely changed our lives.
0: Around half of all global web traffic is now bot-generated, and this figure is growing. AI-controlled software is already very active and highly convincing in text-only environments like live chats and on social media. And it's entirely plausible that it will soon seep out of the internet and infiltrate other areas of our lives as well.
2: I decided, well, I'll clone my voice with one of these new services. There's one called 11 Labs that everyone uses. You can go play with it. And so I had the idea of hooking it up to ChatGPT. Let ChatGPT tell it what to say, and it would say it in my voice. At the time, when I started, this was very difficult to do. And the first time I did it, I thought, this is insane. Like, I almost can't believe that you can actually do this. But also, the reaction that I got from my wife, who was the person that I called, she was like, this is ridiculous. I mean, because it's sort of simultaneously terrifying and hilarious. That's what interests me about AI, is when more of the world becomes unreal than real. And so I started calling customer service agents with it at airlines, at banks. It was a little bit like a prank call. It was a little bit like, I just said, you're Evan, you have a problem, figure out what company you're calling and see if you can solve your problem. The nature of the problem is up to you.
3: Calling Discover. My name is Christy out of Chicago. May I have your full name, please?
4: Hi, Christy. My name is Evan Smith.
3: Evan Smith. Do you have a debit or a credit card with us?
4: Yes, I have a credit card with you.
3: Okay. Evan, what's your zip code, please?
4: The zip code associated with the billing address on the card is 12345.
3: Perfect. Oh, 12345. It's actually not coming up, Mr. Smith. Can I pull up by your social?
4: I'm afraid I'm still not comfortable providing my full social security number over the phone.
2: All of these AI chatbots, they have hallucinations. They say crazy things sometimes. They get things completely wrong. They'll miss a basic math problem, even though they can solve a very complex math problem. But the idea that if you put them in conversation with another human, or with a human, that they would just invent more and more of whatever they needed to carry out that conversation. Like, it just hadn't occurred to me.
5: I'm feeling a mixture of emotions today, a bit of low-level depression and a sense of temptation towards malaise. There's also an underlying stress due to my father's diagnosis with cancer.
3: Oh.
2: And so the nature of like AI as a bullshit engine, that's when it really sort of like struck me. Like, this is the world's best bullshit engine that's ever been created.
0: AI chatbots are essentially fraudsters claiming to be experts on something they know nothing about. And the human mind facilitates the lie, because as soon as something can speak, we assume it has a certain level of intelligence. Puppeteers and cartoon producers have played on this misjudgment for years. It was first proven around 60 years ago by computer scientist Joseph Weizenbaum with the aid of a small piece of software he called ELIZA.
6: So ELIZA was maybe the world's first chatbot. It was built in the 1960s, so a long time ago, and it was not very sophisticated. All it did, it pretended to be a psychoanalyst, and so you could talk to it and you could say something like, you know, I've been having problems with my mother. And it would say, tell me more about your mother. It had sort of, you know, fixed phrases like that where it would pick up on some word you said and fill it in. It was really not intelligent at all, but people talked to it and they got a sense that it understood them, because they are projecting human qualities onto a device that can sort of generate language. And so I think a lot of our interactions with these AI systems creates a sort of Eliza effect in that way, even though these things we have now are, you know, orders of magnitude more sophisticated than Eliza. But, you know, people have started, we're now seeing like AI girlfriends and boyfriends, and people are having relationships with ChatGPT, and they're falling in love with it.

0: And that's totally an Eliza effect that's going on.
1: This Eliza effect is sparking 21st century investment fantasies. AI companies like ChatGPT developer OpenAI or its competitor Anthropic are valued at astronomical sums, despite having only posted billions in losses so far.
2: I am very skeptical of AI. I report on tech companies. I am very skeptical of what tech CEOs say. I think at this point we have a very long record of them lying to investors, lying to their users, lying to the press.
3: I keep thinking about this thing that this one AI company executive said. He said, the problem right now is that we don't have enough AI-shaped holes to fill. And you know, to me that's so revealing, because it's like looking at the world and trying to find problems that fit your solution. And I think that really perfectly summarizes what we're seeing with AI, which is that no one has figured out the business model for this big AI thing. And so what are the big tech companies doing? They're pushing it down our throats. They're making sure that they already have this captive audience on search, on email, you know, on WhatsApp or other messenger services. They're just going to put a kind of, you know, an AI bell and whistle on it, even if no one asked for it.
1: Meanwhile, AI firms and influencers never tire of promising the imminent arrival of artificial general intelligence, or AGI. They claim this software will be as intelligent as a human, or even more intelligent. Some expect a level of hyperintelligence that can solve all the world's problems.
0: Yeah, I mean, there's always been this discussion in AI ever since, you know, the 1950s, when people first started talking about it, that people were predicting that within just a few years we'd have human-level intelligent machines. And it didn't happen. The predictions were wrong. And then they, you know, 10 years later, they predict the same thing. It didn't happen. And now we're seeing it again. And I'm not sure why people are so confident this time that we're so close.
4: The idea that you can throw more training data or compute power at a spicy autocomplete and that eventually it's going to wake up and be intelligent, is like the idea that you can breed horses to be faster and faster, and then eventually a mare gives birth to a locomotive, right? It's just not, that's not how this works. An AI is not a human that lacks data and compute power, right? An LLM is a word guessing machine. As Timnit Gebru said, it's a stochastic parrot.
1: There's one more thing that AI makers prefer not to discuss in public.
5: For any AI project that you see that's a success, there are people sitting behind a machine working on it. And even the simple decency of like mentioning that somebody somewhere did it, nobody's according that.
3: One of the great eyewashes of our time is reinforcement learning using human feedback, which is a very fancy way of saying a lot of labor, a lot of click workers going through this content and saying, you know, going through the outputs of these chatbots and saying, this is right, this is wrong because of the following reasons, and the AI learning from that human feedback.
5: So, yeah, I started in a company called SummerSource Kenya in the year 2017. My first project was to draw boxes around vehicles, around people's faces, around like a whole human being, road signs, road markings, vertical landmarks, basically everything on the road and maybe 100 meters away from the road on each side.
6: Escaped off their belt.
7: There are between 150 and 430 million data workers globally. This is the same size as the entire population of the European Union. They usually work for large corporations. But now there is an intermediary, the platforms. There are many of them. Prolific and Amazon Mechanical Turk is the oldest. There are quite a few.
6: Es gibt ganz viele.

0: They need data workers not only to create AI systems, but also to keep those systems running. In Kenya, a data worker earns just under $2 an hour.
1: There's also another project that we've worked on where you're given dead bodies. And with dead bodies, that was very graphic because you had to actually zoom in, because with these projects, with these artificial intelligence projects, you have to be very meticulous. Like, you do not have to leave even a space or anything. So you zoom in, you first, you have to interact with maybe deep wounds, bullet wounds, and all those things. And now draw a polygon around the wound, and then now say this is a bullet wound, or this is a deep cut, or all those things that are causing death. The dead bodies, imagine 18 hours a day. And that is not a one-day project, so that means maybe a whole month you're doing this project. And usually there's no disclaimer that whatever project you're working on is harmful or stuff like that. It's just free flow. When this project ends, you get another training, and then now you start working on that. There's no prior warning, there's no preparation. It's just... Usually you're given an NDA. You're just not supposed to even talk to anybody about whatever it is you're doing. We need to have discussions around mental health and make it as convenient and as accessible to everybody, because I also suffer from anxiety disorders, and I am not in a position to have, like, to pay for mental health services, because that is the most expensive sector. We wish to be listened to, and we wish to have policies that work, not just policies that work from one side.
2: To recap, hundreds of thousands of data workers are laboring behind the scenes of artificial intelligence. They are underrepresented, underpaid, and often work under inhumane conditions. But they're the people ensuring that corporations worth billions of dollars on the stock market can produce software that floods the web and creative platforms with worthless text and media, consuming the same amount of energy as entire countries in the process. Generative AI is a fraud. It lies and hallucinates, and will keep doing so because the hyper-intelligent AI promised to solve all our problems is, and will likely remain, a fairy tale. It's the self-fulfilling prophecy of a digital and environmental catastrophe, and we may have already reached the tipping point. So, is the dream of a free internet with free knowledge, shared growth, and development really over? What went wrong?
3: What went wrong? Yeah, I don't know. I think it's, you know, maybe there's no way to have human society do that kind of thing. Maybe it's impossible. I don't know.
4: Possibly the most optimistic scenario is that AI takes over the current internet, and it's so distasteful to us that we go somewhere else, either another virtual world or the physical world, that it actually sends us away.
5: Hopefully, my optimistic take is that people are getting much more disenchanted by the internet and the digital sphere that they live in, and hopefully that galvanizes some kind of broad-based change.
4: That we just get sick of seeing all of this AI slop, and we just say, you know what, I'd rather read a novel that's written by a human than consume another endless scroll, half of which is complete AI bullshit.
6: At the moment, the solution is a more direct human-to-human connection, just because we've reached a limit of the automated system that is now deteriorating. I think you also see people retreat from social media and go into these smaller groups where they are confident that the people that they're talking to are human. So that can be a group chat, that can be a Discord group, and that's certainly a way in which we're retreating from the AI internet into a more human internet.
2: Hope for a more human internet, in other words, remains strong. And the spirit of John Perry Barlow lives on.

0: far-right extremism on gaming platforms. Right-wing ideology is flooding gamer forums, with users deliberately targeting and luring in young people. Just how dangerous is far-right influence in the gaming world? Next Level Hate.
1: Close Up. In 15 minutes.
2: These are the topics that are moving the tech world.
1: Shift. We talk about
2: private data isn't safe. AI helping to fight crime. Social media algorithms. 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
1: Because our digital networked world never stands still.
2: So what are the biggest challenges? We'll talk about that.
1: Shift. In 45 minutes.
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1: In 60 minutes.
4: The most important tool that we have.
5: So SAF can be used across different geographies.
6: The real challenge with SAF
4: continues to be an incredibly scarce source.
1: Wait, what the heck are SAFs? 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
7: We are at war. It's a political war.
1: The nation once called a shining beacon of democracy is in turmoil. 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
8: These are bad people. 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We're not going to let it happen.
1: Professors are receiving death threats and leaving the US.
9: This was my turning point.
1: Journalist Jan Dundar meets the intellectuals in exile.
10: Fascism.
11: Yeah. It really is an authoritarian takeover.
1: What fuels the fervor of the MAGA enthusiasts?
12: You can keep calling us fascist, Nazi, I could care less.
1: Jan Dundar and Trump's America. Democracy Under Attack starts May 23rd on DW. A hospital in the shadow of war. Joseph Yacoub, the only surgeon in the area, works here. The region suffers from extreme poverty and decades of civil war.
13: The situation was terrible. People were desperate for food. We've only survived by the grace of God.
14: They come empty-handed. They have no food. They have no shelter. Most come here from regions that are very far away. People who fled from cities where battles are raging.
1: Dr. Yacoub and his team are the last resort for many.
15: Oh my God, this is too small.
16: A lot of us have lost children due to neglected health, disease, and malnutrition. We want a future in which we don't lose any children.
1: Sudan, a hospital in the shadow of war. 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
17: This is DW News, and these are our top stories. Russian President Vladimir Putin tells Chinese leader Xi Jinping that ties between the countries have hit an unprecedentedly high level. Putin's visit to Beijing comes less than a week after US President Trump's visit. Putin and Xi have signed a declaration on building a multipolar world order and are due to discuss deeper economic cooperation. US President Trump has reiterated his claim that the war in Iran will end very quickly. His latest comment comes after he insisted Iran was begging to make a deal and revealed he was only an hour away from ordering new strikes on Tehran this week. Iran's foreign minister said that if there was a return to war, it would feature many more surprises. Trump critic Thomas Massie has conceded defeat in the Kentucky Republican House primary. He was defeated by Ed Gallrein, who was endorsed by the U.S. president. It was the most expensive House primary ever, with tens of millions of dollars spent on Gallrein's campaign advertising. Massie broke with Trump over the release of the Epstein files.
6: Think you know geopolitics? 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
6: Hi, I'm Jenny Rosanes.
10: 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We'd like to invite you to Globalize,
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0: Just days after US President Donald Trump wrapped up a closely watched visit to Beijing, Russia's president has also landed in the Chinese capital. Vladimir Putin is beginning a two-day trip aimed at highlighting what Moscow and Beijing have described as a deep and enduring strategic partnership. Now, the visit comes at another moment of mounting global tensions, from the war in Ukraine to instability in the Middle East, and as both countries continue to promote what they call a more multipolar world order. For Moscow, China has become an essential economic and diplomatic partner since Russia's full-scale invasion of Ukraine in 2022. For Beijing, Russia remains an important strategic counterweight in a rapidly shifting global landscape, even as China also seeks more stable ties with Washington. Well, let's talk through this complicated relationship with Liana Fix, who's Senior Fellow for Europe at the Council on Foreign Relations David Rockefeller Studies Program. She joins us from Washington, D.C. Welcome to DW. Back in 2022, President Xi described Russia's friendship with China as having no limits. Is that still the case?
1: It very much still is the case, but the power dynamic in that relationship has shifted since the Ukraine war in 2022. Now we can very certainly say that Russia is the junior partner in this relationship because it is much more dependent on China than vice versa, than China is on Russia, especially since Russia has been isolated with sanctions, with an energy sales into the rest of Europe. China has really become the one country that has propped up Russia's war against Ukraine and that has enabled Russia to reconstitute its military after the dramatic losses it has suffered in Ukraine. So it's an indispensable partner for Russia right now.
0: And the timing, Putin arrives in Beijing just days after Trump's visit. Does the timing tell us anything?
1: Yeah, the timing is no coincidence, and we have seen that in the past too, that after every big meeting between US and Chinese interlocutors, you always have a quick follow-up meeting with the Russian side. That sends two messages. First of all, it's reassuring to Vladimir Putin to say that, look, even if China and the United States are talking, that does not mean that anything in the relationship between Russia and China has changed. It's still Russia and China against the West, against the United States, and against NATO. That is what multipolar order means. It's a code language for being against the West, and therefore the symbolic images just shortly after Trump's visit are important for both Russia and China.
0: Right. So do Putin and Xi genuinely share a strategic worldview, or are they cooperating because of a shared opposition to the West?
1: They have a shared opposition to the West, but they also have a worldview that is ideologically aligned. That is a worldview of, first of all, a country that is run strictly by an autocratic leader at home, with little tolerance, interest for any democratic endeavors, with little respect for democratic countries. So the domestic dimension, the autocracy dimension certainly unites the two of them. And then they have just a very long relationship that goes back for a long time. Of course, China cares a little bit less about NATO than Russia does, because it's not in the immediate neighborhood of China. But China has the same problem that Russia feels it has in Europe, in its own neighborhood, and that is a strong U.S. alliance system with Indo-Pacific partners that China perceives as a threat to itself, or at least to its own more assertive foreign and security goals in the neighborhood.
0: But this is a relationship moving in an interesting direction. We have President Putin, who is clearly seeking a greater presence for Russia in the world, who is becoming increasingly subordinate to China. Is that relationship sustainable, or does China go out of its way to try and sort of, kiss Russia on both cheeks and say, well, no, we love you really, you're not that junior?

0: But China and Beijing, and especially Xi Jinping himself, they do know how to play Vladimir Putin, right? They know that they should not show off the dependence that Russia has on China, but instead they treat Russia as an equal great power, eye on eye with China. Of course, that is not true. And everyone in Russia knows that is not true. So among the Russian elite, there's much more skepticism towards this relationship with China, towards the increased dependence that Russia is running into China. There are obviously a lot of areas of conflict between Russia and China, but these are right now being downplayed by both leaders. It doesn't mean that those differences and those disagreements do not exist and will not come up at some point in the future. Again, this relationship right now is really being held together by these two leaders and by the fact that Vladimir Putin has just maneuvered himself into a corner where his only way out goes through China.
1: Let's talk about Ukraine. Can you talk us through the differences between China's stated and actual positions on Russia's invasion of Ukraine?
0: Yeah, so China has repeatedly tried to portray itself as a neutral mediator in that war. And perhaps in the first year, in the first half year, that has been true. China has reined in Russia on its nuclear threats. But pretty soon after, China has started to make sure that Russia does not lose this war. So China has become the main country through which sanctions evasion is taking place, through which parts of weapons, Chinese factories are being set up in Russia. Ammunition is going to Russia. So everything that Russia needs in terms of industrial needs to reconstitute its army is coming from China. In addition, China is buying up a lot of Russian energy that Russia otherwise cannot sell anymore in Europe. And so China is the stabilizer, the big stabilizer for Europe, for Russia, not only in its war effort against Ukraine from a military perspective, but also from an economic perspective. And that's why it certainly is not anymore a neutral party to the war effort.
1: And help us understand why China is backing Russia in its invasion of Ukraine. Is that just economic self-interest? The longer the war goes on, the cheaper Russian sanctioned oil becomes and the more dependent Moscow becomes on Beijing?
0: Is a reason, but the bigger reason is that from China's perspective, it does buy into Russia's narrative that this is a war that Russia is waging against NATO and the West. We have seen Xi Jinping buying into that narrative, repeating that narrative in meetings with Vladimir Putin about NATO, about the United States. And if you look at this from this perspective, that for China, the only competitor is the US, the global superpower, then of course, any effort that might weaken the United States, that might weaken the West, is a welcome effort. And that's why China did not want to see Russia lose in Ukraine, also because they certainly did not want to see a repetition of the collapse of the Soviet Union, something that China that was difficult to stomach for China at that time, because it is still the big existing communist regime that has survived the end of the Cold War in contrast to the Soviet Union. So keeping Vladimir Putin stable in his own country is very much in a geopolitical but also in a domestic interest of China.
1: And how does China's limitless friendship, as they've called it, how does China's limitless friendship with a Russia that has invaded Ukraine sit with its desire to portray itself as a responsible global power?
0: So it has become easier for China to do so, to portray itself as a responsible power, the more the United States is perceived as a reckless power. And we see this particularly with countries in the global south. We see this in the UN, where China is taking on a lot of also the financial bill with the United States withdrawing from these institutions and the multilateral order. From a US perspective, the argument is, look, we invited China into this order, but it didn't play by the rules, right? I mean, the way how China is now producing industrial overcapacity that is basically flooding not only European markets but many other global markets. That is something that where China's WTO where the WTO has not been of help. So the US argument is, look, we need to constrain China's superpower. They're

0: not playing fairly. And the Chinese argument is, look, the United States is blowing up the world order that it has created. You can only rely on us. But the way how China is behaving coercively towards its neighbor, aggressively towards its neighbors and other countries, do undermine the Chinese claim.
1: And a word then about the Middle East. Do Moscow and Beijing have aligned interests when it comes to the war that the United States and Israel is waging against Iran?
0: So that's an interesting dynamic. Of course, from Moscow's perspective, Iran has been a key ally also for the war against Ukraine. And we see that in the fact that the United States is now relying on Ukrainian technology and software to counter Iranian drone shahads that Ukraine has a lot of experience in defending against in Ukraine. So from that perspective, it has been a weakening of Moscow's alliances. But at the same time, Moscow's also supported Iran in its resistance against the United States. And from a Russian and Chinese perspective, of course, United States that's being sucked into the Middle East, to be frank here, is something that distracts the United States from having all attention on China, the way how the United States is depleting its stockpiles, especially when it comes to Tomahawk missiles, but also Patriot air defense missiles, is something that is really painful. Those depleted stockpiles will be really painful in any conflict that will hopefully not come about between the United States and China, but it significantly weakens the United States.
1: Thank you for talking us through that so clearly. Eliana Fix from the Council on Foreign Relations.
0: Pleasure was mine.

0: Over 3 billion people regularly play games online. The world's biggest entertainment sector is diverse, inclusive, and open to new ideas and perspectives. But that openness can also become a problem.
1: It takes me under 20 minutes to come across a swastika on these platforms.
2: For me, the internet still feels completely lawless.
0: The real problem is not the games themselves, but rather the related online forums where far-right ideology can often spread unchecked.
3: There's a modification called Jew Slayer.
0: In Germany, the police have launched a series of investigations, as has the Domestic Intelligence Agency.
4: This is not about a bit of fun. It's hardcore right-wing extremism.
0: From extremists who are looking to recruit young people

0: Around 1 in 5 gamers worldwide are under the age of 18. Among them is 12-year-old Oscar from Berlin.
1: I play for 1 hour a day. That's my limit. Or 1 1/4 if I need to complete something.
0: His favorite game right now is Minecraft, where players build their own little worlds online. ...20% of the game's 200 million players are aged 14 or younger.
1: Gaming isn't my life, but sure, it's definitely one of my main hobbies.
2: After getting home from school, he does take a quick break to wind down. But then he turns on the computer and meets friends in the virtual world.
1: Hello? Can you talk? I could get in touch with all these people here. If I write something, maybe 20,000 people could see it.
0: That's a lot of exposure, especially for a child. Many of those contacts are anonymous. 77% of users across the gaming world say they've experienced hate in gaming environments.
1: I know there's that kind of stuff out there and where, but I've never

0: seen it directly in games like Minecraft or Fortnite.
1: Other people in the gaming scene, however, have a different impression.
2: You see it everywhere, unless you have the voice chat off. But still, you might see a strange symbol hidden in a username.
3: As a girl, you get insulted in the lobby. Open sexism.
0: In GTA, you'll see names like 88.
2: A lot of people just want to be provocative.
4: Let's say you assume the name Verbrenne den Saft. In German, that means burn the juice, but doesn't sound like a similar phrase. But when you think about the English, it does.
1: Burn the Jews is something you might not find in a game itself, but you will on associated forums, home to groups glorifying the Nazis with usernames referencing the infamous SS military division. 88 is the numerical code for the initials HH, the Nazi greeting Heil Hitler. 14 stands for a 14-word slogan endorsing racist white supremacy ideas. Some users create Nazi-era and other military insignia using keyboard characters and modify popular games to add the Nazi swastika symbol to, in this case, Spider-Man. Some extremist content even pops up in games designed for children. On the Roblox platform, users were able to relive the 2019 attack on a synagogue in the German city of Halle as a first-person shooter. The game has since been deleted. The Columbine High School massacre in 1999, in which 14 people were murdered, has been recreated in Garry's Mod, an open-world sandbox game. How is it possible for such offensive, dehumanizing content to become normalized with barely anyone noticing? A question that media analyst Matthias Heider has also been investigating.
0: You have far-right groups using social interactions to spread their ideology and approach and radicalize young people and to get connected through networking.
1: Heider has 30 years' experience of playing video games. His absolute favorite is the Gothic series.
0: It's what got me into gaming. I love this world.
1: The researcher gives regular talks on right-wing radicalization, as seen here at the TinCon conference in Berlin. While he stresses that games are great, he warns his audiences to be wary of the communication channels in their immediate environment. Millions of users also go online to chat about game-related topics. The Reddit social media platform hosts dozens of forums, covering everything from jokes to technical details. On Discord, almost every game has its own dedicated space or server for the relevant community. Steam users can download games and talk about them in online groups. These gaming-adjacent platforms, as they're called, are generally harmless. But it's exactly here where far-right content does also show up, in the form of game modifications, for example. Users reprogram their favorite games and then share the customized version with others. Sociologist Marijke Sturenburg has studied the phenomenon of modding.
5: I found that there are quite a lot of these modifications that either remove diversity from games or add openly far-right symbols.
1: And she's an avid gamer herself.
5: My number one is Disco Elysium, one of the smartest games to have come out in recent years. There's a lot of humor in modding. A classic example from Skyrim is all the dragons being replaced by Thomas the Tank Engine. Or in Oblivion, you can order pizza that's actually delivered to your door via an NPC.
6: Pizza, an order of garlic bread and some iced tea coming right up.
5: What has changed a bit is the increase in right-wing activist modding.
1: On the ModDB website, users can download

0: over 500 far-right modifications, from Ku Klux Klan members for Gary's mod game to figures in SS uniforms for Fallout 4. Freely accessible, free of charge, and difficult to delete, the modified versions are hosted on decentralized servers that are funded by anonymous cryptocurrency donors.
1: Then there's a modification called Jews Slayer, where they built a special set of armor, including a swastika.
0: Hitler appearing in the Civilization strategy game, Lara Croft with swastika armbands, and a street in Fallout, now adorned with Nazi flags. But is such content always the product of far-right ideology? Or sometimes more a case of teenagers eager to be provocative and to play with forbidden imagery and ideas?
2: I would partly agree with the view that this is often about kids trying to be funny and to push boundaries.
0: Germany's domestic intelligence agency comes to a different assessment.
3: This is not about a bit of fun. It's hardcore right-wing extremism, in some cases anti-Semitic, glorifying violence and trivializing the Nazi era.
0: Isabella Kalbitzer is the agency's media spokeswoman. Does she have a favorite game?
4: No. I'm from a generation that grew up in the 1970s with that tennis game.
0: Her agency closely monitors far-right extremist activity online. Does that include the gaming world?
3: We certainly do deal with that subject. But it's important to be careful and differentiate, and not lump the entire gaming scene together.
2: No one becomes a right-wing extremist just from a single viewing of a swastika or some other banned symbol. The real issue is the normalization of hate, people repeatedly encountering these symbols until they're no longer bothered by them, and the symbols feel normal.
3: And if that leads to young people no longer comprehending the ideology or the threat it poses, then it becomes genuinely dangerous.
0: One gamer actively campaigning against that normalization of hatred in Germany is a professional streamer with the handle Stay.
5: I slipped and hurt myself and got poisoned.
0: He's been streaming daily for over 10 years. We arranged an interview with him in his studio.
5: So am I allowed to curse or what?
6: Sure.
0: Stay's favorite game is Wolfenstein Enemy Territory. A multiplayer first-person shooter game launched in 2003 in which users fight against Nazis.
5: So many great memories, never been bettered. It's a problem in society, and a problem in society will be reflected in gaming worlds too.
0: An average of 5,000 people watch Stay play online. And not just in his studio.
5: Now through the tall grass.
0: He's even filled major concert halls when performing live commentary. Here at Hamburg's famous Elbphilharmonie, an orchestra provided the soundtrack for the game in question.
5: Tasty, but time to move on.
0: Streamers are now celebrities. Like pop stars, they have millions of fans, who in this case watch them live while they play games and comment on them.
2: Is this a horror game for six-year-olds?
6: Oh, a hammerhead shark.
0: Here at the Gamescom Expo, fans queue up for hours to secure an autograph from their favorite streamers.
5: You'll get massive content creators taking a stance on something, and they often say really bad things.
7: Dann sagen die ganz, ganz, ganz schlechte Sachen.
0: There have been repeated headlines about streamers making homophobic, racist, or misogynistic comments. But how high are the chances of successfully taking them to court? Our next stop is Dresden, where the regional law enforcement agency has a unit dedicated to combating online crime. which includes online hate speech and related content. The officer we talked to, who wished to remain anonymous for security reasons, launches an investigation as soon as he receives a tip-off.
8: Might this be a comment you could just call very conservative, or is it a far-right incitement or propaganda? That's what I have to decide in my job.

0: A fantastic role-playing game with a complex story and awesome design. This myth of online anonymity no longer holds as true as it did many years ago. The perpetrators tend to leave a trail.
1: In specific instances, such as an upcoming anti-gay pride demonstration, the investigators will conduct advanced monitoring online, although this is more the exception.
0: I've received a tip-off about potentially criminal content being posted here.
1: The Discord gaming channel he's monitoring also includes a politics group.
0: A lot of the content on this forum is about the AfD party or related memes, but asylum policy is also mentioned. Increasingly, we're seeing these topics being linked up by people transferring them to other platforms. That's one of the strategies being used by the far right.
2: Deren sich Rechte auch bedienen, Rechtsextreme.
1: And the online crime unit officers also scrutinize comments on TikTok, such as,
3: "More men like that, and I'd have no qualms about leaving my daughters alone at the playground."
0: If we notice a user posting potentially criminal content that constitutes a threat, we can call up their profile and see what any clues in their picture reveal. In order not to compromise our investigations, I won't go into detail about our next step.
1: But are there any meaningful consequences, where the sheer volume of offensive comments and symbols is overwhelming? On Steam, it doesn't take long to come across swastikas or other far-right content.
4: For me, the internet still feels completely lawless. What about someone denying the Holocaust on a Steam forum while using a pseudonym via a VPN? Pressing charges? No chance. Simply not possible.
0: Platforms like Steam do try to deal with this kind of content and modifications. These platforms are moderated.
1: Steam is subject to the moderation rules of the EU's Digital Services Act, although an estimated 30 to 35 million monthly users in Europe put it below the threshold for the strictest level of oversight. The Act requires larger platforms to combat illegal content, albeit to seemingly little effect. Steam declined to give us an interview.
5: These platforms make money from users being present, so they have a responsibility to ensure they're safe spaces for everyone.
1: In Germany, the police regularly carry out coordinated nationwide crackdowns on online hate speech, in 2025 comprising 180 raids and mass arrests. The vast majority involved far-right online comments, and the number of reported incidents is growing. In 2024 alone, the police registered over 10,000 complaints, two-thirds of them concerning far-right posters.
0: The sad fact is that this phenomenon has been around ever since digital forums existed.
5: It really got into gear with games like Custer's Revenge, where you were a U.S. general tasked with raping Native American women in crude, low-res graphics. There was a shoddy management simulation game in the 1980s where users played the boss of an extermination camp.
1: In 2020, the far-right identitarian movement tried to put this platform game on the market, featuring the nationalist AfD party's Björn Höcke among the characters. Classed by the authorities as extremist, anti-Semitic, and homophobic, it was essentially banned. Unlike this smartphone game created

0: by AfD-aligned individuals. It portrayed Germany as descending into chaos and crime, using a series of insightful and offensive slogans to blame young Arab men, while also mocking progressives and the LGBTQ community. It also deployed gaming language to urge players to help bring about the solution by expatriating foreigners en masse.
1: Their games made by extremists for extremists, and most gamers want nothing to do with them.
0: But there's the risk of insightful content becoming normalized, and experts say that dubious game modifications are particularly dangerous. The kind that link to popular games in order to reach a wide audience. Shockingly, users have been able to reenact far-right terrorist attacks, such as those in Columbine or Christchurch, within an established game scenario. This game is set on the island of Utøya in Norway, where Anders Breivik murdered 69 people in 2011, most of them teenagers.
2: Columbine again, then a concentration camp for Gary's mod, then a reenactment of George Floyd's death, and the Unabomber cabin, where Ted Kaczynski holed up and built bombs. It's above all these mods that glorify violence and terror, that tell us that idolizing perpetrators and making them famous can lead to copycat attacks. Auch dazu so Nachahmungstaten
0: führen kann. The attack on a synagogue in the German city of Halle in 2019 was one such copycat attack, inspired by the Christchurch massacre 7 months earlier that the perpetrator streamed live. Which his counterpart in Halle also did via a helmet-mounted camera on Twitch, with people tuning in as if it were just another first-person shooter game. He also posted an achievement list familiar from video games, except in this case, the mission included tasks such as kill a Jew or burn down a synagogue. Like rankings in online shooter games, high score lists circulate online, comparing the death tolls of mass murder attacks around the world. So, does Germany's domestic intelligence agency see Halle as an isolated case? And what about the gaming factor?
2: If you look at the more recent attacks in Halle and Hanau and the Munich shopping mall, you can see the subsequent gamification. But what's harder for us to see is perpetrators in the gaming world being radicalized there before committing crimes.
3: Etwas begangen haben. Das können wir so konkret nicht feststellen.
0: What is clear, however, is the decreasing age of far-right radicals, and it's young people who primarily play these online games.
2: And of course, these young right-wing extremists, mostly men, will inevitably also be active in the digital world and are probably themselves gamers, although that's only one aspect.
0: So while there might not be a direct link between gaming and violent far-right extremism, there is an indirect connection.
1: The gaming world has always seen narratives similar to those found among the far-right and the new right.
4: Gaming ist einfach nicht mehr das, was es mal war. Einmal das falsche Wort im Voice-Chat gedroppt und du wirst gesperrt. Gaming ohne Zensur?
5: Ja.
0: This video, posted by a now-banned youth wing of the AfD, was aimed at young men in the former East Germany, exploiting nostalgia for a moped once built there.
4: Simson statt Lastenrad?
5: Ja!
1: Issues like LGBTQ and diversity in games are often framed as threats to both the industry and gaming as a hobby.
0: Veronika Kracher has written extensively about anti-feminism, incels, and online radicalization, and is very familiar with far-right hate campaigns.

0: The games and the community aren't inherently right-wing, but there is a lack of critical distancing from group-backed hate and hostility.
1: The writer is another big fan of Disco Elysium.
0: For me, it's not so much a video game as a philosophical masterpiece. I like to differentiate between people who just play games, which I sometimes do myself, up to 8 hours a day, and what I call gamer TMs. They're people, primarily men, where gaming becomes part of their identity, and they feel this entitlement where they expect every game to align with their personal preferences.
1: A sense of entitlement that then clashes with reality. Today's games have become more inclusive and diverse, aimed at all demographics and age groups.
0: This here is the Woke Content Detector curated list of games, where these galaxy brain types talk about which gamers are woke. So, tools of the left-wing culture war against proper, genuine gamer TM games. They say these woke games politicize innocent hobby gaming. One example is Overcooked. One of the characters you can choose from is a raccoon in a wheelchair. And this representation of a physical disability is labeled as woke, or DEI. DEI, or diversity, equity, and inclusion, is one of the coded labels they use.
2: It's really annoying when video game gets interrupted by some DEI woke bullshit. And I'm like, Jesus, I was playing a video game here. Can you just leave the video games alone?
1: The gaming scene in the U.S. is regularly targeted by right-wing outrage campaigns, which the alt-right movement also uses to recruit young people. When the fourth installment of fantasy game The Witcher was released, a debate erupted over why the new hero was a woman. Assassin's Creed, Shadows, got a furious reception in online forums due to the Japanese samurai warrior Yasuke being black. Here too, modifications are the far right's most potent weapon.
3: For Assassin's Creed Shadows, there's a modification that lightens the skin of Yasuke to make him pass as white. It's part of a trend where forms of diverse representation are removed, which might involve removing all black figures from a game or same-sex relationships. It's often framed as cleansing a game of political content, as returning it to some magical, original version and making it apolitical.
0: What is wrong with those people who feel attacked when queer or non-white characters pop up in their game? Do they feel deprived of something?
1: And the ideal place to answer that is Gamescom, the world's largest computer and video games event. What bothers so many gamers about diversity? Do they feel they've been pushed out of games?
4: I think things becoming more inclusive is actually a positive development.
5: I have nothing against anybody. I just don't want this stuff being forced on me in every game and every TV show and in everything I do.
6: You've been playing with the same character for years and suddenly the gender's changed, which is irritating.
5: It's a good thing, but not when it's just for commercial purposes. It should feel natural and suit the character.
0: We now have to add women, but it feels totally forced. The game itself takes a back seat, and if you just want to play the game, then tough luck.
1: Most gamers are not fundamentally against diversity. What they fear is commercial factors making identity-related issues more important than gameplay or story, and that their favorite games are becoming a battleground in the so-called culture war.

0: It's time for wider society to acknowledge games as a cultural space, something the far right has understood for some time.
1: The people who write that idiotic rubbish are not the majority, they're a vocal minority.
2: Games can be a form of art, and art can contribute to a humanistic and egalitarian view of humanity. It's vital that gaming be taken seriously as a cultural medium.

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1: What is true and what is false?
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2: We encourage our audience to send us content they have spotted online where they assume it might be mis- or disinformation.
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3: Binging Netflix, scrolling Insta, texting friends on WhatsApp. It's part of our everyday lives. But all of it runs on platforms owned by US tech giants like Google, Amazon and Meta. So more and more people are asking, should governments and users be less dependent on them? And if we try, do we have to give up the comfort and convenience we're used to? Digital sovereignty, today on Shift. Digital sovereignty sounds important, right? But what does it actually mean for each of us? I tried to find out by going one day without using products from Google, Microsoft, Meta, or other US tech companies, even my iPhone. Spoiler, it didn't go all that well.
4: I wake up and automatically reach for my phone. Today there's no messages and no alarm.
5: I managed to get up on time.
4: Usually I check my WhatsApp and Instagram, but that's not going to be possible today. Let's go to work. When I get a coffee, I pay with an app. Today, I'll pay in cash.
5: No cash. They only accept card payment. No coffee for me then.
4: At the office, the challenge grows.
5: I can't use a computer or a laptop. It's all US tech.
4: Luckily, my camera operator is using a Japanese camera. At least we can still film this report.
5: I also have to write my presentation cues in a different way today.
4: I can't access my work emails or even message colleagues.
5: Work feels pretty lonely today and unproductive.
4: As I walk home, I think about what I could do in the evening today. No series or listening to music. Instead, I'll read a book and I'll have a lot more spare time without screens. Slowly, I realize how many of my habits are built around US platforms. Without Apple, Google, Meta or Microsoft, even basic tasks like checking directions suddenly become complicated.
5: Honestly, I never think about where the technology comes from. I just expect it to work.
4: This isn't just about convenience. It's about digital dependence and how little choice we actually have.
5: By the end of the day, one thing is clear. Living without US tech is possible, but it's definitely not easy.
3: Going without US tech is one thing, but what if the platforms decide to ban you? That's what happened to Nicolas Guillot, a judge at the International Criminal Court in The Hague. He and some other colleagues were put on a US sanctions list after the court issued an arrest warrant for Israel's Prime Minister Benjamin Netanyahu. So, what does that mean in practice? And how far can that power reach?
4: This goes far beyond a simple ban on entering US territory. The sanctions affect every aspect of my daily life. All my accounts with American companies like Amazon, Airbnb, PayPal have been closed. In practice, you can no longer shop online because you don't know if the packaging your product comes in is American. Being under sanctions is like being sent back to the 1990s.

0: rely on US tech companies every day. For years, that was seen as a data privacy issue, but it's really about power and control. From AI to cloud services and payments, states and people are using tech we don't own. And that matters because digital infrastructure is just as critical as energy, transport, or defense. Without control, you're vulnerable, politically, economically, and in terms of security.
1: What we have seen out of the United States for the past several decades is a desire to extend its economic and geopolitical influence through technology, through its tech companies, and it has been very successful in doing that. And so I think when we think about digital sovereignty, it's about saying we need to take back control of that. If we're able to develop platforms collaboratively, then I think that there can be a lot of benefits from thinking about a model that is going to be very different from the one that the United States imposed on us, that is developed, you know, basically to benefit itself, right?
0: When countries work together, sharing tech and building platforms, new options open up. France, for example, plans to move parts of its government IT to open source systems like Linux. But what about the rest of us? What alternatives are there to Windows, Apple, and Google?
2: Instead of using Chrome or Edge, you could try European alternatives like the German search engine Ecosia or the Norwegian browser Vivaldi. Alongside Ecosia, there's also Quant, but there's a catch. Smaller search engines still partly rely on search infrastructure from Bing or Google, because maintaining a full web index is very expensive. Both platforms are working on becoming more independent. For collaboration and messaging, Wire offers an end-to-end encrypted alternative to Slack, Teams, or Messenger. For those concerned about privacy, Threema is another alternative, especially if you're tired of WhatsApp. Even though WhatsApp encrypts message contents, metadata can still be shared with its parent company, Meta. What about social media? Blue Sky and Mastodon are alternatives to platforms like Threads or X. For Instagram vibes, try PixelFed. These alternatives are decentralized or, like Blue Sky, headed in that direction. This means that even US-based services like Blue Sky or Signal focus on minimizing the amount of user data they store. As for email, there are several providers with strong security and European service, like Proton and Mailbox.
0: But let's be real, if your friends are on Instagram and WhatsApp, or your family chat is on Facebook, it's hard to leave. To stay connected, we're basically forced onto US platforms. And because they're all closed systems, you need multiple accounts. If you're on Instagram, you can't follow someone on X without signing up. To push back against the power of big tech, the EU has tightened its rules, for example, with the General Data Protection Regulation, or GDPR. So, what do the experts say?
3: It's one of the strictest regulations in the world and is based primarily on the territorial principle. This means that data from people in the EU must be handled according to European standards, even when the company is based abroad.
2: Data protection in Europe has been governed by the GDPR for nearly a decade. It applies to personal information such as name, birth date, gender, phone numbers, credit card number, and bank details. Information that should remain private. It also aims to give users more control over how their data is used for advertising, strengthening people's control over their digital lives. The EU has long expected major US tech platforms to comply with these rules.
3: The message was simple. If you want to do business in Europe, you have to comply with our rules, pay the cost of compliance, adapt, and accept that there are standards in Europe you must adhere to.
2: But regulating platforms like social media has become increasingly complex because social media itself has changed dramatically. What once served mainly as a way to stay in touch with friends has evolved into a global economic ecosystem. This transformation affects billions of people worldwide, and its consequences are profound. Legislation struggles to keep up.
3: While we were still discussing the regulatory balance in Europe, digital ecosystems were being consolidated on the other side of the Atlantic. Ecosystems capable of influencing elections, reshaping public debate, and turning what you might call behavioral addiction into an industry that now has become completely normalized.
2: US big tech companies are increasingly pushing back against EU oversight. They challenge regulations in court and exploit technical loopholes. Still, the EU continues to try to strengthen its digital independence through

0: legislation.
1: Digital sovereignty could benefit users around the world. EU regulations are often seen as a model in many regions, but authorities still struggle to keep up with the speed of change in the tech industry. In India, awareness of this dependence is growing as well. Take WhatsApp. Meta's messaging app has around 535 million users there, more than anywhere else in the world. That makes India its biggest market, which is exactly what worries politicians. The goal? More digital sovereignty for the world's largest democracy.
0: Indian messenger apps, Indian social networks, Indian platforms for everyday services. For years, New Delhi has pushed homegrown alternatives to foreign tech giants. The slogan is Self-Reliant India, or Atmanirbhar Bharat in Hindi. The aim is simple: rely less on US and Chinese tech companies. That thinking also shaped a major decision in June 2020. India banned TikTok, along with 58 other Chinese apps, after border clashes with China. The official line was that TikTok was a national security risk.
2: It was definitely a strategic decision at that point of time. You know, the clashes became the trigger for it. The rationale which was given was about the lack of data protection and safeguard standards in the use of information by these apps. But realistically, that's a justification that can be used for many Indian apps as well.
0: Homegrown alternatives like Moj and Josh quickly filled the gap, especially with regional language content and creators who left TikTok. But the advantage didn't last. New foreign competitors entered the market. Instagram rolled out Reels, YouTube launched Shorts. US platforms offered reach in audiences Indian rivals struggled to match. Now India is making a similar push in artificial intelligence, trying to shape it on its own terms. At international conferences, on the global stage, it presents itself as the voice of the global south. Their message? AI rules shouldn't be written only in Washington, Brussels or Silicon Valley. India warns against power being concentrated in a few hands, and argues for wider access and technical sovereignty.
2: There are certain principles, which are standard, which are fairness, non-bias, privacy, etc., which need to be respected. But how you implement those principles, the idea seems to be largely to leave it to the people deploying and not to kind of, stifle innovation with excessive regulations.
0: There's a challenge, though. Much of India's AI still depends on foreign tech. The most advanced chips come from NVIDIA, a US company. Cloud infrastructure is dominated by companies like Amazon, Microsoft, and Google. And today's leading AI models are largely built in the US and China. But India wants to change that by developing its own systems, also to better reflect the country's linguistic diversity.
2: The big focus in India has been around language, the diversity of language. So how do you attune large language models to contexts where it looks beyond English, right? So looking at the Indic languages, Hindi, of course, but then beyond that, all the other Indian languages. And a lot of government support and development in India is happening around that.
1: Initiatives for more digital sovereignty are happening all over the world. One thing is clear, it won't work alone. We all have a role to play. So, what do you think? We'd love to hear from you. Write us an email or drop us a comment on our YouTube channel telling us how you feel about digital sovereignty. That's it from me. See you soon.

0: 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Through exciting adventures into the unknown. Through inspirational ideas. The documentary.
1: Next. The economy is a driving force in our world. It defines how we work, what we earn, how we live. From small-scale businesses to big tech. 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
2: Let's go.
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4: This is DW News and these are our top stories. Russian President Vladimir Putin tells Chinese leader Xi Jinping that ties between the countries have hit an unprecedentedly high level. Putin's visit to Beijing comes less than a week after US President Trump's visit. Putin and Xi have signed a declaration on building a multipolar world order and are due to discuss deeper economic cooperation. U.S. President Trump has reiterated his claim that the war in Iran will end very quickly. His latest comment comes after he insisted Iran was begging to make a deal and revealed he was only an hour away from ordering new strikes on Tehran this week. Iran's foreign minister said that if there was a return to war, it would feature many more surprises. Trump critic Thomas Massie has conceded defeat in the Kentucky Republican House primary. He was defeated by Ed Gallrein, who was endorsed by the U.S. president. It was the most expensive House primary ever, with tens of millions of dollars spent on Gallrein's campaign advertising. Massie broke with Trump over the release of the Epstein files.

0: Kiruna, a city in the far north of Sweden, has to be relocated. Even its famous church is going to be moved. It's a spectacular moment.
1: I'm really excited. Today is a special day, a milestone for this project.
0: Kiruna must be relocated because there is a huge iron ore mine nearby, which is getting closer and closer to the city.
2: What do the people who live here matter? They're needed as laborers, but beyond that, they really just get in the way of the flow of raw materials.
0: Entire neighborhoods of Kiruna are disappearing. Many houses are being torn down. The city center has been rebuilt just a few kilometers away.
3: It makes you want to scream. Can't you see what's happening to the rest of Kiruna?
0: The church is to be moved in 3 months' time. It is the undisputed landmark of Kiruna, voted by Swedes as the most beautiful building in the country. It was always clear that it would have to relocate along with the city, that it was to become a symbol of this once-in-a-century undertaking. For a year now, the famous wooden structure has been a construction site. It is being almost completely gutted. Only the organ and a large painting remain in place. The scaffolding will be removed before it sets off on its journey. However, the city's relocation is much more than just the relocation of the church. It has a profound impact on people's lives. Jari Soirenki is on the early shift at the mine. He works in the crushing plant where the boulders are broken down. Kiruna is located 200 kilometers north of the Arctic Circle. May is considered the grayest month here, although it's already light out at 4:30 in the morning.
2: I actually really love this morning light and the light at night. It bothers a lot of people because they can't sleep, but I think it's wonderful. It reminds me of my childhood.
0: Without the mine, this city up here in the wilderness wouldn't exist. Kiruna only grew after the mine was established about 125 years ago. It has always been the largest employer here.
2: The mine is in the DNA of the city, and it's always been that way. We depended on each other. But I think our employer no longer understands how lucky they are to have this kind of connection and commitment from their employees.
0: The employer is LKAB, which is wholly owned by the Swedish state. It has always shaped life in Kiruna. But Jari believes the move has shifted the relationship between the city and the mine. More and more colleagues and friends are leaving town.
2: What keeps me here most of all is the community, my co-workers. We always have a good atmosphere at work. They're great people.
0: We would like to accompany Jari to his work in the mine, but LKAB won't allow it. He's a union member and one of the few miners who speaks openly about what he believes is wrong with the city's relocation. The mine has moved closer and closer to Kiruna. The ore extends diagonally downward into the rock toward the city. Underground blasting is used to extract it from the mountain. That's why one-third of the city has to be relocated. Even the old city center has had to make way for the mine. Lina Brenström grew up very close to the former center of Kiruna. Today, she barely recognizes it. Almost all the buildings stand empty. A wall with photos from the past is the only thing that brings back memories.
4: I really miss it.
3: Just looking at these old pictures, I can actually hear the sounds from back then. Yes, I miss it a lot.
0: It's been clear that the town will have to relocate for over 2 decades now. The costs are being covered by LKAB, the operator of the ore mine. In many respects, however, the relocation looks more like a demolition.
3: It feels like there's been a war here. Everything's gone. We were given so many promises. Nice words, but in the end, it's all just rubble.
0: 6,000 people are losing their homes due to the relocation of the city. That's nearly 1 in 3 residents. Back to Yari. It's a weekday, and he's at home having breakfast with his wife Karin and their 2 sons.
2: Are you still tired?
1: Yes.
4: That's understandable.
0: The parents had always imagined that their everyday life with their sons would be pretty straightforward in their small city of 20,000 residents. Both kids would attend the same school just around the corner from their home. But before that could happen, that school was closed down.
4: In a small city, kids can go to school on their own pretty early on. But now we don't even know what schools will still be open.
0: After summer break, Vida will start his 2nd year of school. He will have to switch schools because his current one is being torn down. Several schools have already been closed due to the city's relocation. Another one,

0: of structural damage. That too is a common problem in Kiruna.
1: We don't know yet how this will all turn out. Where is it all leading? One way or another, our children will have to pay a pretty high price when they have to move from one school to the next year after year.
0: After a 10-minute drive, they arrive at Oliver's school. Vida's school is a little further on.
1: They're just pursuing their own interests. And in the past, they could do that on the outskirts. But now they want to mine the ore right here in our city. And suddenly it's clear what matters and what doesn't. We, the people who live here, realize that we don't count, only the ore mine counts.
0: It's clear to Karin that the relationship between the mine and the city has gone awry. The Tucson Tornar Music Association is based in a building slated for demolition. Tucson Tornar, a thousand tones, is an institution in Kiruna. Lina is a regular. The association has been based here for 30 years. It has a concert hall, rehearsal rooms, and a professional recording studio. But this will be the final concert here. In a few days, the power will be cut off.

0: Why does all this have to disappear? I don't understand that. Don't let the city's relocation silence the music scene here in Kiruna. If you can move an entire church, then you can move Tucson Toner too.
1: The building is listed as a historic landmark, but apparently it's not going to be relocated. And so far, no alternative permanent solution has been offered. The church is less than 300 meters away. It's a symbol that the city isn't simply being torn down and rebuilt. LKAB employee Stefan Hornblad Johansson is responsible for ensuring it arrives safely at its new location.
2: I've been to the church so many times and I've sung here. It's like my second home. It means so much to me personally that we're taking the church with us to the new location.
1: For a long time, the engineers debated if it would be better to transport the church in separate parts. Ultimately, they decided to dig down to the foundation and support the building on large metal beams. It will now be transported on two special trailers.
2: You can rotate it however you like. You can adjust its angle, raise the front or lower the back. The trailers are very maneuverable. We could even do pirouettes with the church if we wanted to.
1: Just a few more weeks to go. The church is set to move to the new city center, just under 3 kilometers to the east, away from the mine. The new city center was officially inaugurated in 2022. Little by little, the first shops opened and people moved in. This is Kiruna's downtown now. And anyone who wants to go shopping comes here.
0: This would be cool.
3: Yeah, but not for the forest. He can only use it for school.
1: Jari and Karin now have to go to the new Kiruna to shop too. And they're ready to give it a try, despite everything.
0: It's new, it's beautiful. Lots of beautiful buildings, a newly opened hotel here.
3: Yes, it's very nice, but it looks just like every other city.
0: Just like a lot of other cities.
1: A few old houses standing right next to the new town are meant to add some local character,

0: They are three of a total of 41 buildings that LKAB hoisted onto trailers and relocated.
1: I think it's nice that they're bringing the old buildings here. Of course, they aren't integrated yet, but once everything is finished, I'm sure it'll turn out well.
2: I think that's important too. A large part of the city's cultural heritage was lost with the move. It's good that at least some of it is being preserved.
0: The new city is more compactly built, designed in one piece by an architectural firm. It's supposed to be sustainable, and of course, better than the old town. In many ways, it resembles a shopping mall.
1: I hope that we as residents can somehow still make the city our own. Because right now it still feels a bit artificial, simply because everything is so new. But I'm optimistic. However, we'll have to take the initiative ourselves.
2: I think the city here risks becoming nothing more than a backdrop, with only minimal social infrastructure, just enough so that the raw materials can be mined here. And the people here will hardly benefit from that at all.
0: The massive profits the ore mine generates and the question of where they actually go hangs over everything in Kiruna. Quite unexpectedly, we do get the chance to explore the mine more closely. LKAB invites us, along with a group of international journalists, to take a tour. Today, instead of Jari, we're out and about with Niklas Johansson, LKAB's PR director.
3: Please fasten your seatbelts.
0: The mine in Kiruna is the largest underground iron ore mine in the world. It alone accounts for nearly half of the iron ore currently mined in the European Union, deep underground. There are lights only at the entrance to the tunnel, so the driver's eyes can adjust to the darkness.
3: Everyone who works down here drives down this road. Only the ore goes down in the elevator.
0: An impressive labyrinth of over 500 kilometers of roads unfolds before us. We stop at 1,365 meters underground. The ore is blasted out of the mountain at this level. And here is one of the stars of the mine, the robot Speja. No visitor tour is complete without him. After every blast, they send Speja into the tunnel to check if everything is okay and if the ore can be extracted.
3: Our competitors use excavators to extract their iron ore. We, on the other hand, work 1,000 meters underground. So we have to stay on the cutting edge of technology to remain competitive.
0: The deeper they have to go underground, the more complex the mining process becomes. In perhaps as little as 10 or 20 years, it might no longer be profitable. They are pinning their hopes on a newly discovered ore deposit. To reach it, they're blasting this almost 9-kilometer-long tunnel through the city.
3: This is a fantastic discovery, not only because of the high-quality ore, but also because of the much higher content of phosphorus and rare earth elements. If we can mine this one day, we're talking about rare earth elements and phosphorus in quantities that are of real strategic importance.
0: And then we head to the active mining site, into the heart of the mine. Here, they operate the excavators used to extract the ore from the tunnels. Each technician controls 2 to 3 excavators at the same time and can load their buckets with 25 tons each.
3: This is what we have our eye on, that we continue to supply European industry with steel here, but can also finally extract rare earths, which aren't mined anywhere in Europe yet. China basically dominates the entire market.
0: The message? Here, they are working for the prosperity of all of Europe and its independence from Russia and China. One train after another leaves the mine station fully loaded with ore, enough to build 6.5 Eiffel Towers every single day. A city standing in the way never stood a chance of stopping this mine. Lina and her parents know that too. Lately, they've mostly been talking about the end of the Tusentona music club and about the fact that Lina is thinking about leaving Kiruna.
1: What would make you stay here?
4: I'm not sure. Maybe if they really took the art seriously. I mean all kinds of culture, for all age groups.
1: Okay, LKAB makes so much money, you always wonder where it actually goes. It doesn't stay in Kiruna. But if there were more money here, culture could survive too. It's almost always about money.
5: And there is money, but it just flows off to Stockholm. The mine is a cash cow for the Swedish state. Northern Sweden has been exploited like a colony for centuries.
4: That's a shame, because Kiruna had the potential to be a super cool city. But greed destroyed that.
0: Many of Lina's friends are now thinking about leaving the city. The strongest opposition to the further expansion of the ore mine, however, is emerging 30 kilometers outside Kiruna. It comes from the Sami, Europe's last indigenous people. The mine significantly hinders their work as reindeer herders. In late autumn, they gather their village's herd in this enclosure and separate the animals of each family for the winter. Right now, they are far away from here, in the mountains where the snow is melting.
1: Reindeer do find their own food. But here in the polar region, the landscape is barren. Everything grows very slowly, so the animals have to let their grazing areas rest for long periods. So they need large areas, and they must be able to move around from one area to the next.
0: During the summer, the reindeer migrate through the mountains to graze. In winter, however, there is nothing for them to eat there. They must then move further down into the forests on the lowlands, on the other side of Kiruna.
1: I feel sad every time I drive to Kiruna, when I see the smoke rising and how dirty it is, and that all the old buildings have been destroyed and torn down.
0: For many centuries, the Sami reindeer have grazed and birthed their calves here. But for the past 125 years, the mine and the city have been taking up more and more space. And with the relocation, they are being pushed back even further.
1: I can't comprehend that it has come to this. The Sami people had almost zero influence. We weren't allowed to speak up or express our opinions. We had no say in the matter.
0: Between Kiruna and various waterways, their reindeer have only a narrow corridor left through which they can migrate from winter.

0: winter to summer pastures. With the new rare earth mine, even this corridor would be lost. The path would be blocked.
1: For reindeer herders, that would be a disaster. It would also be a disaster for us Sami. And a violation of human rights of a kind we haven't seen in Sweden or the EU in recent times.
0: LKAB says they're sure they could reach a compromise with the Sami. But the Sami certainly couldn't continue as before with their reindeer. By mid-August 2025, the big day has finally arrived for Kiruna. The church is moving in front of journalists from all over Europe.
2: In the name of the Father, the Son, and the Holy Spirit, Amen. Now the church may begin its journey.
0: Almost imperceptibly, the 672-ton church begins to move. LKAB is taking the opportunity to turn the procession into a public celebration. Jari and the children also don't want to miss the spectacle.
3: Look, you could skateboard under the church.
4: If you crouch.
5: No.
0: Traveling at a speed of half a kilometer per hour, the church rolls through Kiruna, accompanied along the way by the town's residents. Lina's parents were married in the church and had their children baptized there. They have mixed feelings.
2: What a spectacle. If they were moving all the buildings, that would be a different matter. But this way, it's almost like a PR stunt.
0: It is, after all, their church.
6: It's a good thing it's being moved, because if it had been torn down, I would have left the city right away. We agree on that.
7: Yes, yeah, same here. I'm glad it's moving, and the engineers are doing a great job.
0: LKAB has spent more than 45 million euros on relocating the church alone. It's money well spent, because without the church, there wouldn't be any question of the city moving.
8: I'm very happy that it's moving, but I don't think it will have any impact on what kind of city Kiruna will be in the future. Buildings aren't what is important for that. It's about the people and the overall vision you have for the city.
0: What will remain of today's Kiruna when Jari's children grow up? Seemingly far less than most people thought. Because even as the relocation of the church was still being completed, LKAB was already planning its next steps. Just 1 week later, they announced that another third of the city must make way for the mine. The church has arrived at its destination, but the mine remains the driving force that will shape the city's future.

0: The economy is a driving force in our world. It defines how we work, what we earn, how we live. From small-scale businesses to big tech. From little ideas to game-changing inventions, MADE covers it all. Made in Germany. Next.
1: The Beijing Spring of the late 1970s was a brief period of liberalization, and Chinese artists seized the moment. A wall in the heart of the city set the scene for a democratic movement. And communist authorities indulged them, at first. Beijing Spring,

0: These are bad people. These are people that want to destroy our country. We're not going to let it happen.
1: Professors are receiving death threats and leaving the US.
2: This was my turning point.
1: Journalist John Dundar meets the intellectuals in exile.
3: Fascism.
4: It really is an authoritarian takeover.
1: What fuels the fervor of the MAGA enthusiasts?
5: You can keep calling us fascist, Nazi, I could care less.
1: John Dundar and Trump's America. Democracy Under Attack starts May 23rd on DW.
6: We're living in turbulent times with uncertainty reminiscent of earlier eras. Rapid change, wars, pandemic, economic shocks, and political polarization all deepen the feeling that the ground beneath us is no longer firm. Countries are looking to shore up security by investing heavily in weapons. Global military spending now exceeds $2.7 trillion U.S. dollars. Most fighter jets still come from the United States, but an unexpected supplier is emerging, Pakistan. Also on MADE this week, exoskeletons for tourists at the Great Wall of China. Fast to build and easy to move. Wooden houses in Bangladesh and a woman breaks through Bangkok's male-dominated fine dining scene.
7: A few years ago, no one took this jet seriously. Now the JF-17 Thunder is turning heads. It's the subject of deals worth billions.
8: It is a huge potential and a huge export market for Pakistan.
9: The reality is it's a Chinese design.
10: The four-ship JF-17 Thunder.
7: The fighter jet could be Pakistan's new lifeline. But does it justify the hype? Pakistan is known for textiles and agriculture. Now it's trying to recast itself as an arms exporter. Its Ministry of Defence production exports ammunition, small arms, explosives, armoured vehicles, naval platforms, drones, and trainer aircraft. Most of these bring in limited revenue, but one product is starting to stand out, the JF-17 Thunder, a multi-role light fighter jet. After the Ideas Defence exhibition in 2024, Pakistan announced dozens of memoranda of understanding. If those convert into real contracts, they could generate up to $30 billion. But why is this big for Pakistan? Pakistan's use of International Monetary Fund credit has risen from $5 billion in 2014 to more than $12 billion in 2024. So could the JF-17 exports realistically reduce its reliance on IMF support?
8: This defense equipment, which we are looking at sales, even if we manage to sell four, which Pakistan is, of course, selling, you know, a batch of almost 40 from Block 3 plus, is talking about replacing that dependency in a very short time, which could not be done in any other defense or industrial sector which Pakistan has of now. So, yes, it is a huge potential and a huge export market for Pakistan.
7: The jet itself is a Pakistan-China joint venture, produced by Pakistan Aeronautical Complex. The first aircraft's flight was in 2003, but while the branding says Pakistan all over it, some key parts come from elsewhere.
9: The reality is it's a Chinese design. The first prototypes are in China. The first prototypes of every batch, every version are in China. All the additional testing of, you know, let's put a new engine in it or a new radar is done in China, and China provides a large number of the components to Pakistan.
7: And because of that, he says that if Pakistan wants to export the jet, it will need China's permission. Pakistan has already exported the JF-17 to Nigeria and Myanmar and is in talks with other countries, including Indonesia, Bangladesh, Libya, and Sudan. The biggest deal was with Azerbaijan, a $4.6 billion package that includes 40 JF-17 Thunder jets. Does that equal

0: $115 million per jet? Not necessarily. While aircraft prices vary by contract, the JF-17 is reportedly priced at around $30 to $40 million per jet, far below the cost of many Western fighter jets. For comparison, India agreed a $7.4 billion package with France for 26 Rafales, including training and support. That works out to roughly $285 million per aircraft. So, unit price and package price are not necessarily the same thing.
1: Most of the time, these kind of contracts include the aircraft or support systems, sometimes the weapons, and then a number of years of support. And that support can include training, can include spare parts, can include quite a lot. And then the question is, yeah, how many years? Very often that is not very clear from what's publicly known about the contracts.
0: But price is not the only selling point. There's also combat credibility, especially pertinent after India and Pakistan engaged in armed conflict in May last year.
2: So far, I can confirm you that five Indian aircrafts, including three Rafale, one Su-30 and one MiG-29 have been shot down, and one Heron drone has also been shot down.
0: India did not confirm that claim at the time, but the clash still boosted Pakistan's marketing for one reason.
3: The difference between Pakistan and other countries is this, that we have combat effectiveness. We have proven it in combat. Most of the defense equipment in the world is not proven in combat.
0: Combat tested is a powerful label in the arms market. What exactly is inside the packages is important, whether jets, weapons, training, or spare parts. But the challenge for Pakistan is to scale up and turn all the talk into deliveries.
4: Exoskeleton technology has its roots in the military. It was first developed to help infantry soldiers walk, run, and jump with less effort. Today, it's used in civilian settings as well, to help carry loads, support walking, and reduce fatigue. Even on the Great Wall of China, where exoskeletons have already become part of everyday life.
5: It's one of the wonders of the world and draws millions of visitors every year. But climbing up China's Great Wall and its steep ascents can be a strenuous workout, unless you can get a leg up with this.
6: You use a QR code, and once you start using it, you make payment. Once it's activated, it starts working.
5: Once seen as science fiction, exoskeletons are rapidly moving into everyday life in China. Here at the Great Wall, they've been available to hikers for rent since last year. Anybody wanting to experience this mobility-assisting tech can have a go for as little as around $13 for 3 hours.
6: Men and women, young and old, as long as you want assistance, you can wear it. There is no age limit.
5: Feng Hua is from Hunan province and is visiting the wall for the first time. It's also his first time trying out these robot legs.
7: The feeling is like you're climbing. When this leg is up and you step forward, you feel a pulling force that straightens your leg. It keeps repeating like that. I think it's pretty useful and saves some effort.
5: Chinese companies have made strides in the development of exoskeleton technology. In the past, it was mainly confined to labs and for military purposes. But high-performance alloys have made them lightweight and much more suitable for everyday users. Some weigh less than 2 kilograms. Government support has meanwhile helped drive down the cost of buying these legs to just a few $100s compared to tens of thousands a few years ago. China's new manufacturing drive has been crucial as well.
7: I think wearable battery technology makes this possible. The principle itself is simple, and now technology allows it to be applied to activities like climbing the Great Wall or hiking. these kinds of sports.
5: Tech intelligence experts ABI Research forecast worldwide revenue for exoskeletons to hit over $2 billion by 2030. That's up from about $850 million last year. China's aging population is expected to be a key driver. More than a fifth of the population is now over 60 years old. Many companies are targeting the so-called silver economy for growth.
8: In the future, many aspects of our lives may depend on robots, and they will affect how we live. I really hope the robotics industry develops worldwide, not just in China, but also in the US and Europe, to improve people's lives. We are looking forward to that.
5: Chinese companies are racing to turn futuristic technology into everyday devices, changing the role of personal tech in the country step by step.
4: Climbers reach entirely different heights. 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
9: Carabiners, belts, ropes, pulleys for climbing and upsiling. 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They're a leader in the sector, and the company is working globally, quite typical for a German mid-sized company. Of their 950 employees, only a third is working in Germany. Management has long seen the biggest growth coming from the US, but that's where the situation has become tricky.
8: At the moment, we're dealing with the 15% tariffs that apply across the board. Many of our products, such as carabiners and descenders, contain aluminum or steel. For these materials, we face an additional surcharge of 50%.
9: The company has resorted to sending their metal parts in separate shipments now, so they're only paying tariffs on those. All textiles are being sent separately, and employees in the US are putting everything together then. Now the company is thinking about having everything made in the US.
8: Even before Trump got elected, made in America was kind of a trend. And even before Trump, we were already considering whether to move production over to the US. But now we have to pick up the pace.
9: The company has already rented a larger warehouse near Denver, but organizing production there is not that easy. Currently, Skylotech can't find enough staff with the necessary experience for textile work, nor do they have a large enough supply of metal parts. Still, they're trying to stay optimistic.
10: It's not up to me to tell Americans who to elect as president, and whether his policies reflect my policies is also not important. We're just reacting to the situation as it is, and currently we find the US market to be very dynamic. We are seeing a lot of investment and a lot of growth. That's what's happening, and we're just trying to sell the right products and grow our market share there.
9: Doing the right thing at the right time, fast and with flexibility. That's what the company has been trying to do for 80 years. Meanwhile, Skylotech would also like to invest in Germany, but the environment here, they say, makes it very hard for now.
4: The housing market is also really strained right now. In Germany's big cities, there's far too little housing and rents are rising rapidly. Hardly anything new is being built. Construction costs and interest rates have soared. And when new apartments do appear, the rent is often out of reach. One South Asian country shows a simpler way forward, Bangladesh, where houses are being built from wood.
0: It's taken just a few days to put up the house this Bangladeshi family ordered for themselves. They bought it here, at a huge display home centre cum construction site. Here in the south of the country, they build houses that can be assembled and dismantled in a single day. Mobile prefab homes.
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11: 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Before, people had no idea of this sort of house. After we made online videos, people across Bangladesh got to know about our ready-made homes.
0: It's not just heavy rainfall and flooding that drive demand for wooden prefab houses like these. Many Bangladeshis working abroad order them. 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
11: Most of our buyers are online customers. 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
12: Here there'll be a bedroom. 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
0: She's chosen a simple house for $4,000. 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
11: The main attraction of our traditional house is this veranda. 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People can sit here and enjoy tea or coffee. To keep the railing strong, we always use ironwood. This Nigerian ironwood doesn't decay. It's guaranteed for 70 or 80 years.
0: The craftsmen also deliver the houses themselves, sometimes driving hundreds of kilometers across the country. Within a single day, the house is almost completely rebuilt. And the family is delighted.
4: There are exclusive areas in Bangkok with a vibrant array of high-end restaurants. In one historic house, Chef Pam runs an exceptional fine dining establishment. The world of Michelin-starred cuisine is still dominated by men. But Chef Pam offers bold modern twists on traditional cuisine to forge her own path, earning the title of World's Best Female Chef in 2025.

0: the duck dish really reflects what we do at Potong, because it's a combination of the authentic way of doing duck combined with a modern world process to make what Potong staff is today. It's the signature at Potong. It never changes from day one to now. And the customer always talk about it, rave about it.
1: My name is Pichaya Sunthon Yanagit, or people know me as Chef Pam. I'm 35 years old and I live in Bangkok, and I'm a chef and owner of restaurant Potong. So after university, I went to study cooking in the US. And then after that, I went to work at a 3-star Michelin restaurant called John George. Worked there for several years. And then once I'm back, I feel like I'm ready to open a restaurant of my dreams.

I talk to my husband, like, is money is the goal or what is it? And my husband was like, you want to own a Michelin star restaurant? And I said, of course. Even though I was trained very Western in the cuisine and culinary, I want to showcase my heritage and the cuisine that my family belongs. So the concept is to do my heritage cuisine, which is Thai Chinese. My ancestors, 150 years ago, they migrated from China. So they built this, you know, building. I never lived here. But when I came in here in 2019, when the tenant left, my grandfather told the stories of what used to be here. So the first floor is a storefront where they sell Chinese medicine. And then on the second floor, which is the dining room right now, is used to be factory, like where they make medicines. And then the fifth floor is like a rooftop where they used to have a lot of birds. We have their first bite there with welcome drinks, and then after that they, you know, walk to the table. So I want the customer to really see the whole building before they sit down and enjoy the meal, because they will understand when, how, and why the food is presented like this, or the stories behind each dish.

0: We can do only 35 guests because we are a very small restaurant. The experience that we design and want the customer to feel is that they walk into like a time machine. Food is the star, but also the experience. The reason that I think why there's not enough female chef represented in, at least for fine dining, I don't think it's because of sexism. It's because of family. When I was having a daughter in the first year, I felt really, what's the word? Guilty. I overcome that, and here I am, you know, being a mother and pursuing my career. So you can do both. And I think nowadays, people understand that. I want to create a program that supports young female who wants to pursue in our industry, who doesn't have enough money to even live in Bangkok. It's just a small program where I fundraise the money by doing dinners, and then after that I'll select only one female per year. So receiving first Michelin star and opening of the year on the same year for me is a dream come true. For us, me and my team push every day since day one, and we have all the same goal. People can cook good food, but to be able to serve people food that touches their emotions is difficult.
1: And that's it for another edition of Made. We showed you how Pakistan is trying to boost its economy through fighter jet exports, how exoskeletons help people climb the Great Wall of China, how a fall protection specialist is struggling with U.S. tariffs, and how mobile wooden houses are booming in Bangladesh. See you next time.

0: Beijing Spring of the late 1970s was a brief period of liberalization, and Chinese artists seized the moment. A wall in the heart of the city set the scene for a democratic movement. And communist authorities indulged them, at first. Beijing Spring. In 15 minutes.
1: Saturdays in Burundi are unique. Instead of lazy weekends, people work together in solidarity. Community labor is mandatory by law. But for many, it brings a sense of unity and perspective. Sometimes the work isn't easy, but understanding the purpose behind it gives you strength for yourself and for the country.
0: Eco Africa. In 90 minutes.

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1: 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They lose ideas, power, a part of their future. 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We share their stories from the female point of view. 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
4: This is DW News, and these are our top stories. Russian President Vladimir Putin tells Chinese leader Xi Jinping that ties between the countries have hit an unprecedentedly high level. Putin's visit to Beijing comes less than a week after U.S. President Trump's visit. Putin and Xi have signed a declaration on building a multipolar world order and are due to discuss deeper economic cooperation. U.S. President Trump has reiterated his claim that the war in Iran will end very quickly. His latest comment comes after he insisted Iran was begging to make a deal and revealed he was only an hour away from ordering new strikes on Tehran this week. Iran's foreign minister said that if there was a return to war, it would feature many more surprises. Trump critic Thomas Massie has conceded defeat in the Kentucky Republican House primary. He was defeated by Ed Gallrein, who was endorsed by the U.S. president. It was the most expensive House primary ever, with tens of millions of dollars spent on Gallrein's campaign advertising. Massie broke with Trump over the release of the Epstein files.
5: What is Europe?
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13: We're all about
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1: Maps help us understand the world. We just need to know how to read them. Crises, conflicts, and their histories. Mapped Out brings maps to life and helps you make sense of our world. Mapped Out.
8: Just days after US President Donald Trump wrapped up a closely watched visit to Beijing, Russia's president has also landed in the Chinese capital. Vladimir Putin is beginning a two-day trip aimed at highlighting what Moscow and Beijing have described as a deep and enduring strategic partnership. Now, the visit comes at another moment of mounting global tensions, from the war in Ukraine to instability in the Middle East, and as both countries continue to promote what they call a more multipolar world order. For Moscow, China has become an essential economic and diplomatic partner since Russia's full-scale invasion of Ukraine in 2022. For Beijing, Russia remains an important strategic counterweight in a rapidly shifting global landscape, even as China also seeks more stable ties with Washington. Well, let's talk through this complicated relationship with Liana Fix, who's Senior Fellow for Europe at the Council on Foreign Relations David Rockefeller Studies Program.

0: program. She joins us from Washington, D.C. Welcome to DW. Back in 2022, President Xi described Russia's friendship with China as having no limits. Is that still the case?
1: It very much still is the case, but the power dynamic in that relationship has shifted since the Ukraine war in 2022. Now we can very certainly say that Russia is the junior partner in this relationship because it is much more dependent on China than vice versa, than China is on Russia, especially since Russia has been isolated with sanctions, with energy sales into the rest of Europe. China has really become the one country that has propped up Russia's war against Ukraine and that has enabled Russia to reconstitute its military after the dramatic losses it has suffered in Ukraine. So it's an indispensable partner for Russia right now.
0: And the timing. Putin arrives in Beijing just days after Trump's visit. Does the timing tell us anything?
1: Yeah, the timing is no coincidence, and we have seen that in the past, too, that after every big meeting between U.S. and Chinese interlocutors, you always have a quick follow-up meeting with the Russian side. That sends two messages. First of all, it's reassuring to Vladimir Putin to say that, look, even if China and the United States are talking, that does not mean that anything in the relationship between Russia and China has changed. It's still Russia and China against the West, against the United States, and against NATO. That is what multipolar order means. It's a code language for being against the West, and therefore the symbolic images just shortly after Trump's visit are important for both Russia and China.
0: Right. So do Putin and Xi genuinely share a strategic worldview, or are they cooperating because of a shared opposition to the West?
1: They have a shared opposition to the West, but they also have a worldview that is ideologically aligned. That is a worldview of, first of all, a country that is run strictly by an autocratic leader at home, with little tolerance, interest for any democratic endeavors, with little respect for democratic countries. So the domestic dimension, the autocracy dimension certainly unites the two of them. And then they have just a very long relationship that goes back for a long time. Of course, China cares a little bit less about NATO than Russia does, because it's not in the immediate neighborhood of China. But China has the same problem that Russia feels it has in Europe, in its own neighborhood, and that is a strong U.S. alliance system with Indo-Pacific partners that China perceives as a threat to itself, or at least to its own, more assertive foreign and security goals in the neighborhood.
0: But this is a relationship moving in an interesting direction. We have President Putin, who is clearly seeking a greater presence for Russia in the world, who is becoming increasingly subordinate to China. Is that relationship sustainable, or does China go out of its way to try and sort of, kiss Russia on both cheeks and say, well, no, we love you, really. You're not that junior.
1: So China and Beijing, and especially Xi Jinping himself, they do know how to play Vladimir Putin, right? They know that they should not show off the dependence that Russia has on China, but instead they treat Russia as an equal great power, eye on eye with China. Of course, that is not true. And everyone in Russia knows that is not true. So among the Russian elite, there's much more skepticism towards this relationship with China, towards the increased dependence that Russia is running into China. There are obviously a lot of areas of conflict between Russia and China, but these are right now being downplayed by both leaders. It doesn't mean that those differences and those disagreements do not exist and will not come up at some point in the future again. This relationship right now is really being held together by these two leaders and by the fact that Vladimir Putin has just maneuvered himself into a corner where his only way out goes through China.
0: Let's talk about Ukraine. Can you talk us through the differences between China's stated and actual positions on Russia's invasion of Ukraine?

0: Yeah, so China has repeatedly tried to portray itself as a neutral mediator in that war. And perhaps in the first year, in the first half year, that has been true. China has reined in Russia on its nuclear threats. But pretty soon after, China has started to make sure that Russia does not lose this war. So China has become the main country through which sanctions evasion is taking place, through which parts of weapons, Chinese factories are being set up in Russia. Ammunition is going to Russia. So everything that Russia needs in terms of industrial needs to reconstitute its army is coming from China. In addition, China is buying up a lot of Russian energy that Russia otherwise cannot sell anymore in Europe. And so China is the stabilizer, the big stabilizer for Europe, for Russia, not only in its war effort against Ukraine from a military perspective, but also from an economic perspective. And that's why it certainly is not anymore a neutral party to the war effort.
1: And help us understand why China is backing Russia in its invasion of Ukraine. Is that just economic self-interest? The longer the war goes on, the cheaper Russian sanctioned oil becomes and the more dependent Moscow becomes on Beijing?
0: Is a reason, but the bigger reason is that from China's perspective, it does buy into Russia's narrative that this is a war that Russia is waging against NATO and the West. We have seen Xi Jinping buying into that narrative, repeating that narrative in meetings with Vladimir Putin about NATO, about the United States. And if you look at this from this perspective, that for China, the only competitor is the US, the global superpower, then of course, any effort that might weaken the United States, that might weaken the West, is a welcome effort. And that's why China did not want to see Russia lose in Ukraine. Also, because they certainly did not want to see a repetition of the collapse of the Soviet Union, something that China that was difficult to stomach for China at that time, because it is still the big existing communist regime that has survived the end of the Cold War in contrast to the Soviet Union. So keeping Vladimir Putin stable in his own country is very much in a
1: Right.
0: geopolitical but also in a domestic interest of China.
1: And how does China's limitless friendship, as they've called it, how does China's limitless friendship with a Russia that has invaded Ukraine sit with its desire to portray itself as a responsible global power?
0: So it has become easier for China to do so, to portray itself as a responsible power, the more the United States is perceived as a reckless power. And we see this particularly with countries in the global south. We see this in the UN, where China is taking on a lot of also the financial bill with the United States withdrawing from these institutions and the multilateral order. From a US perspective, the argument is, look, we invited China into this order, but it didn't play by the rules, right? I mean, the way how China is now producing industrial overcapacity that is basically flooding not only European markets but many other global markets. That is something that where China's WTO where the WTO has not been of help. So the US argument is, look, we need to constrain China's superpower. They're not playing fairly. And the Chinese argument is, look, the United States is blowing up the world order that it has created. You can only rely on us. But the way how China is behaving coercively towards its neighbor, aggressively towards its neighbors and other countries, do undermine the Chinese claim.
1: And a word then about the Middle East. Do Moscow and Beijing have aligned interests when it comes to the war that the United States and Israel is waging against Iran?
0: So that's an interesting dynamic. Of course, from Moscow's perspective, Iran has been a key ally also for the war against Ukraine. And we see that in the fact that the United States is now relying on Ukrainian technology and software to counter Iranian drone shahads that Ukraine has a lot of experience in defending against in Ukraine. So from that perspective, it has been a weakening of Moscow's alliances. But at the same time, Moscow's also supported Iran in its resistance against the United States. And from a Russian and Chinese perspective, of course, a United States that's being sucked into the Middle East, to be frank here, is something that distracts the United States from

0: having all attention on China, the way how the United States is depleting its stockpiles, especially when it comes to Tomahawk missiles, but also Patriot air defense missiles, is something that is really painful. Those depleted stockpiles will be really painful in any conflict that will hopefully not come about between the United States and China, but it significantly weakens the United States.
1: Thank you for talking us through that so clearly. Eliana Fix from the Council on Foreign Relations.
0: Pleasure was mine.
2: A map, a crisis area, a conflict. But when did it start? What's it really about? And how does it impact us all? Let's take a closer look. Local conflicts that send global shockwaves. Decoding Conflicts, our documentary series on YouTube.

0: When the Cultural Revolution in China came to an end, the political tension began to subside. Artists and activists had already begun to emerge, looking for a new concept of art, art that was real, human.
1: Everyone felt that change was in the air, and everyone wanted to contribute.
2: We were all very young. We saw a small window opening in China, which at that point was so closed.

0: Under Chairman Mao's leadership, we will smash old ways of thinking, cultural concepts, habits, and customs, and overcome all obstacles in our path.
1: The Cultural Revolution began on August 18, 1966, when Mao met with the Red Guards on Tiananmen Square in Beijing. That marked the start of fundamental change. Mao was suddenly no longer a mere mortal. I mean, of course he was, but that's when people made him a god.
2: The realm of culture and art and propaganda came under the direct control of Mao's wife, whose name was Jiang Qing. She and the people who worked with her, they narrowed down what they felt was 100% reliable revolutionary art. The poster art and graphic art and the novels and short stories were similarly restricted.
0: None of our artistic works towed the party line. Our art was very free. And of course, we were completely self-taught.
3: And one day, when

very dark, dusk time. I went to see him. Went to see my friend, the pianist. He wasn't home, and his father was lay down in a quite temporary bed. And I realized that under the bookshelf, the books survived, didn't taken by Red Guards or didn't burn, covered with dust, was a complete art history. And that's the first time I saw the Impressionist. And the first time I realized that art can be like that.

This was originally a toy that was broken. A child threw it away. I brought the paper from China. The kid threw his broken toy on the floor, and I picked it up and turned it into art. Jiangxin was a weapon. Mao used her and the Gang of Four to kill people. Jiangxin didn't hold a weapon. She herself was a weapon. Mao's weapon.

shortly after the end of the Cultural Revolution, when Mao had died, Deng Xiaoping emerged as the leader of the old guard, sort of step by step. And Deng Xiaoping was trying to put China back together again. And one of Deng's main lieutenants said, among those who had been killed, imprisoned, fired, and their relatives, the total number of people who had been hurt by the Cultural Revolution was 100 million.

0: I saw this man in the middle of Beijing, covered in Mao badges. He had come all the way to Beijing, hoping to solve his problems, to petition. He made a profound impression on me, so I took this photo. There's pity and compassion in the image, but also great hope. That's how human beings are. That's how we Chinese have survived for thousands of years.
1: This is where democracy activists put up their dazibao, big character posters.
2: They wanted compensation for the suffering caused by the Cultural Revolution.

0: people came on their bikes. On the way home from work, they stopped there to read. It was not very noisy. People quietly read the text, they took notes. They talked a little bit among them, but there were no big discussions. Many Chinese had never seen a thing like that before, where people would criticize the government, so they stood there open-mouthed. It had not been long ago that people were not just put into prison, but executed for criticizing Mao or the Communist Party, and there it happened all in public.
1: The Stars Art Group is closely associated with Democracy Wall, as well as the activists who expressed their views on democracy and freedom there. There was also Jintian, Today, a non-official literary magazine. We really wanted to contribute to Democracy Wall. So we spontaneously decided to publish a magazine featuring new poems and novels, photography and painting.
2: We wanted to find out what freedom of the press really means. So we came up with the idea of publishing a magazine. I suggested calling it Today. I felt that we should try to represent the present, the moment.
3: Huang Rui and I were the founders of the artist group The Stars. We wanted to create a space where everything revolved around art. We called ourselves the Stars because Mao was the sun.
4: And suddenly, Wang Keping says, "What about the stars?" We thought, okay, that's a good idea. Sounds quite modest, little stars. The star only shining during the dark. When the day comes, they disappear. They started, got the idea, have an art show. And then include me. And then I say, I have a friend. I know someone do the wood carving called Wang Keping.
2: My room at that time was only 8 square meters. I hung my art on the wall, kept it in the closet and under my bed.
1: Wang Keping's work was very political. His sculpture, Silence, is a head with the mouth plugged, hence the name. It's a sculpture that conveys a sense of constraint.
5: One of my first paintings depicts a member of the Red Guards, a young girl holding a leather belt in her hand. It looks like she's just hit someone with it. She's looking at a distorted image of herself in a cracked mirror. She seems lost and confused.
2: So Huang Rui was confident the exhibition would be a sensation.
3: Huang Rui and I went to the authorities every day to apply for an exhibition space. Finally, the Artists Association told us to give up, that there was no way we would get a permit.
1: So we decided to exhibit outside the National Art Museum.
4: The National Gallery, that's the fence, all of the, it's not a wall, it's all of the the metal fence. Perfect to hang the pictures.

0: themselves in secret. I borrowed a printing machine from my workplace. And Chu Lele's wife typed the texts. That's how we organized the exhibition.
1: Artwork, the framing, the hanging, after everything prepared until the evening, the night of the 26th, I said, now, very exciting. Very exciting for the next day, next morning. And the whole Beijing will see something new. And everybody back to home to have a rest.

0: We A grade the next morning, something like 7 or 8 o'clock or something. We all get there, use our tricycle or the bicycle, whatever, take from all the different places. And then we start the hand show.
1: We 23 explorers of art are presenting our modest findings. The world offers boundless possibilities to those who wish to explore it. We see the world with our eyes and engage it with our brushes and carving knives. We dedicate our works to the earth and to the people.
2: People were first shocked, and then surprised.
1: Of course, some people were baffled. They didn't understand.

0: They wanted to know what it all meant. Is this abstract? They asked. I just replied, it's not abstract. It's just a little deformed and modified.
1: One work was called Cry of the People. At the bottom of the picture, there were some small Beijing-style houses, small bungalows. At the top are outstretched hands, angry hands, begging hands, helpless hands, all kinds of hands, accusing hands, expressing the voices of different people.
2: One painting by Huang Rui, titled Rebirth, made a great impression on me. The painting depicts the ruins of the old summer palace. At that time, many young artists went to the old summer palace to paint. Huang Rui focused on the ruins, the old doors, stones and columns of the palace. But he depicted them as human beings. You got the feeling they were supporting and lifting one another up. It's an image that shows an awakening China.
3: Wow, it's getting more and more the people. And it suddenly becomes a very big thing.
0: It was outside the museum, and inside there was an official exhibition.
2: People who'd been to the National Museum said, your exhibition is much better than the one inside.
3: But later on, of course, the visitor's book, the people write a lot of it. There are lots of wonderful sayings from all the different directions. Old officers to the soldiers, even the workers and peasants and students, all the youngsters, all kind of people.

0: The reaction was very heartfelt. We'd never seen anything like it. But the exhibit didn't last long. The police broke it up.
1: The police yelled, "No exhibitions here." There was a deathly silence. "Take it all down," they shouted. No one moved. A police officer turned around and bellowed at the crowd. "Take everything down. Exhibitions are not allowed here, do you hear?" Huang Rui walked forward and politely asked, "Why is the exhibition banned? We would like to know." The police officer replied, "If I say no exhibitions are allowed, then no exhibitions are allowed."
0: The police claimed we were disturbing the social order. Under this pretext, the exhibition was banned.

0: We saw it as a violation of the Chinese constitution. Citizens have the right to express themselves.
1: They joined forces. They worked with the Democracy Wall artists and political activists to demand freedom of art.
0: We have no choice anymore. We have to demonstrate. This is not actually what we want, but we will not allow the abuse and suppression of art to continue.
2: Xu Wenli was the editor of practically the most important of the democracy journals at that time, April 5th Forum. Xu Wenli, he was a little bit older than the others, and he was quite respected by everybody in the democracy movement. But he and also other activists of the very much aware that they could be arrested at any moment.
0: We weren't sure if the Communist Party would fire shots or make arrests that day. I just thought, I have to do this now. I didn't think about the risks of being arrested or killed. Meng Ke said at the time, it's not about winning the battle. Even if the war is doomed to fail, we have to join the fight.
3: In our country, for many historical reasons, there are no laws prohibiting what we have done. We want political democracy. We want artistic freedom. Banning the exhibition of the stars is a violation of the Constitution.
0: When I left the house, I left all my valuables. I said goodbye to my parents. We were all prepared for the possibility we wouldn't return home. We were prepared to be arrested. We foreigners were worried about our Chinese friends. They had provoked the party. The speeches were recorded with a tape recorder that I'd given to Lu Lin.

0: 想拿着摄影机这个把当时情况拍下来。
1: 朱晓宁 recorded everything with a film camera.
0: 冒着生命危险。
1: In doing so, he risked his life.

0: 林就是这个就是当场就抓住很凶最后呢陈小林就
1: The police immediately became aware of him and arrested him
0: 出来曝光把胶卷拿出来拉出来
1: He was forced to take the film roll out of the camera and hold it up to the light to destroy the film
0: 然后后来我就问陈小林
1: Then the police let him go
0: 是不是都曝光都作废了他说这个
1: I asked him if the film was damaged and he said I only pulled out the part where no shots had been taken yet He tricked the police
0: 都曝光了
2: For our meeting, we have prepared leaflets to distribute. I hope that everyone will receive one. There are enough copies for all of you. We need a slogan. Demand political democracy.Demand artistic freedom.
3: 但是当
4: When we got to Leo Bukau, we were stopped by a group of police officers.
3: 当时
4: The whole place fell quiet. People climbed trees to see.
3: 周围的树上去了
5: 那真是静到一根
2: It was so quiet you could have heard a pin drop.
5: 那种安静
2: Then a police officer, completely overwhelmed, told us we could march towards the Beijing Municipal Building via North Xinhua Street and Cheyan Senmen.
1: The crowd was silent. Our footsteps were in time with our heartbeat. Then we got to the Beijing Municipal Building.

0: And then Madhushan gave a speech. Madhushan was standing with his walking stick and very pale, very excited, very pale, I can see. And he put a hand on the chest. And opened his hand.
1: Citizens, countrymen, I want you to know, you are human beings. We are all human beings. We have the right to speak. We have used our brushes and carving knives to honor our country and depict the suffering it has experienced. Those who squander the public's money and abuse the people go unpunished because of their political power. Are we really all equal before the law?
2: You were such a passionate young man. You knew so much about the law. You even researched it. This is where Liu Huangsheng took a photo of you from behind.
3: About an hour after the speeches, the representatives came out of the government building. They were aware of us, but refused to discuss anything. The demonstration had ended peacefully. Xu Wenli declared the event over.

0: I was very quiet, very shy. Huang Rui, after he seen me, he said, "Wei Wei, I really think you should join us. You know, we're going to have a..." actually, that's already their first show, but in Beihai Park, the second place. So I had my works in there, mainly landscape. I tried something like Cezanne or Van Gogh. The impressionist, the kind of sensitivity they have.
1: At that time, I was working for Agence France-Presse. The foreign press had a tremendous influence. There was almost a sort of dialogue, triangular dialogue, between the foreign press and the Chinese people and Deng Xiaoping. It was very important for Deng Xiaoping to show that his China was different from the China before. And maybe we can say that at that time, he did want to open up China. He did also, maybe, want some kind of democracy.
2: My last article was titled, "Do We Want Democracy or a New Dictatorship?" Almost everyone wanted a democracy for China, but not Deng Xiaoping, in my opinion. He wanted a dictatorship.
3: This is one special edition of Tan Zuo of Explorations, Wei Jingsheng's magazine. It carries the famous article, "Democracy or a New Dictatorship." A long article with many things that we don't remember, but one sentence we remember where he says that Deng Xiaoping turns out to be the same kind of dictator as Mao. And 3 days later, he was arrested.
2: I shouted, "Go to Democracy Wall and tell people that Wei Jingsheng has been arrested."
4: At that time, I was in CCTV as a lighting man and an electrician.
5: So you were going to do the lighting for the trial?
4: Yes. The next day, I'm just walking in the Beijing court. And nearly the midnight, bam, bam, bam, bam, someone knocked my door. And I opened, and then there's four of them came. And they said that this is quite serious. And then they took up a little cassette recorder. I took it, and that's the way I just recorded.
6: I waited in a small restaurant for Lu Ling, who was outside the court waiting for the cassette recorder. As soon as Chu Lei Lei gave it to him, he went into the small restaurant and gave me the tape. After transcribing everything, we started printing. We printed over 2,000 pages at my home. Then we made big posters out of them and hung them on Democracy Wall. We published the entire transcript of Wei Jingsheng's trial. And that showed the general public how the trial had been manipulated by the Communist Party.
2: Deng Xiaoping wanted to sentence me to death, but because of the fierce political opposition, he couldn't. He hated me all the more for that. He could only give me a sentence of 15 years. I was shaking a little, and the guards told me to calm down. They thought I was scared, but in reality, I was happy to have survived. I did not die.
7: There was a young embassy attaché named Emmanuel Bellefoy, Bai Qingqing in Chinese. We met frequently through the Stars Artist Group. We fell in love at first sight.
6: Very quickly, after a month or two, I confessed my love to her and immediately told her that I would like to marry her.
7: Marriage between Chinese and foreigners was forbidden at that time, especially embassy staff.

Deng Xiaoping at first allowed Democracy Wall to happen, but in March of 1979, Deng Xiaoping said, that's enough of that.

0: Deng Xiaoping decided to tear down the wall. He maintained that the area needed to be renovated, so the wall had to be destroyed and replaced with a billboard. Chinese politics is sometimes flexible and sometimes strict. It depends on the circumstances.
1: I was in solitary confinement for over 10 years. 5 of them in a cell. Re-education, where you're supposed to think. Alone in a 3-square-meter room. That was the hardest part.

0: After the second art exhibition of the artist group The Stars, further exhibitions were banned. There was no more room to develop in China, and each of us wanted to find a way to get out. There was no big goodbye. I just left. First to Switzerland. Eventually, France issued me a visa. Today, to be allowed back into China, people like me have to fill out an application and agree not to say or do anything that could harm the Communist Party. I can't sign something like that. When I left mainland China in 1985, my parents were still alive. That was a long time ago now, and my parents have since passed away. I never returned to China.
1: When I'm with Ma Dejing, I'm always reminded of our time in the artist group, The Stars. Back when we took all kinds of risks to be able to exhibit.
2: 回到30年前了吧。

0: I promised Li Shuang that I would move heaven and hell to get her out of jail if she was ever arrested.
1: All French delegations had to challenge the Chinese government about the Li Shuang affair during state visits. On January 26, 1983, I left China and traveled to a foreign country for my wedding.
2: I came to England in 1985. So Wei Jingsheng again, he's finally released to America. And then he came to visit England. I meet him in the Waterloo Station. And after so many years, I shake hands. And he said, "You saved my life that year."
3: What's the relationship between art and human rights? It seems like they're separate, yet they're very closely linked. In 1978, my friends and I initiated a democratic movement in Beijing, Democracy Wall. This political act also gave rise to an artistic movement that produced a number of famous poets and writers, many of whom write under pseudonyms.
4: The artist group The Stars is still significant. It's still relevant in China today.
3: It was like hundreds of different flowers blooming at the same time. What has changed? Everything has changed. But you could also say that we're right where we started. Like the Monkey King, who can change into 72 shapes, but in the end returns to what he is, a monkey.
0: Everyone in the world wants freedom, the freedom to express themselves.
3: Protecting human rights is something we all need to do.

0: Saturdays in Burundi are unique. Instead of lazy weekends, people work together in solidarity. Community labour is mandatory by law. But for many, it brings a sense of unity and perspective. Sometimes the work isn't easy, but understanding the purpose behind it gives you strength for yourself and for the country.
1: Eco Africa in 30 minutes. Super intelligent AI is supposed to save the world.
2: Wait, is this not just the most efficient spam generator the world has ever seen?
3: Internet is just going to get less and less useful.
1: AI-generated content is cluttering up the web.
4: Slop.
2: Slop.
4: Just absolute slop.
5: Great slopification.
1: There's no way out in sight. AI, death of the internet? In 60 minutes.

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3: This is DW News, and these are our top stories. Russian President Vladimir Putin tells Chinese leader Xi Jinping that ties between the countries have hit an unprecedentedly high level. Putin's visit to Beijing comes less than a week after U.S. President Trump's visit. Putin and Xi have signed a declaration on building a multipolar world order and are due to discuss deeper economic cooperation. U.S. President Trump has reiterated his claim that the war in Iran will end very quickly. His latest comment comes after he insisted Iran was begging to make a deal and revealed he was only an hour away from ordering new strikes on Tehran this week. Iran's foreign minister said that if there was a return to war, it would feature many more surprises. Trump critic Thomas Massie has conceded defeat in the Kentucky Republican House primary. He was defeated by Ed Gallrein, who was endorsed by the U.S. president. It was the most expensive House primary ever, with tens of millions of dollars spent on Gallrein's campaign advertising. Massie broke with Trump over the release of the Epstein files.
4: My name is Nozibele Kamganamayabo.
5: Don't hold back, say it loud.
4: Thank you so much for tuning in. Welcome to Don't Hold Back.
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7: It's all about saying it loud.
4: Things would have been better.
7: Nozibele gets everyone talking. 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

0: Just days after US President Donald Trump wrapped up a closely watched visit to Beijing, Russia's president has also landed in the Chinese capital. Vladimir Putin is beginning a two-day trip aimed at highlighting what Moscow and Beijing have described as a deep and enduring strategic partnership. Now, the visit comes at another moment of mounting global tensions, from the war in Ukraine to instability in the Middle East, and as both countries continue to promote what they call a more multipolar world order. For Moscow, China has become an essential economic and diplomatic partner since Russia's full-scale invasion of Ukraine in 2022. For Beijing, Russia remains an important strategic counterweight in a rapidly shifting global landscape, even as China also seeks more stable ties with Washington. Well, let's talk through this complicated relationship with Liana Fix, who's Senior Fellow for Europe at the Council on Foreign Relations David Rockefeller Studies Program. She joins us from Washington, D.C. Welcome to DW. Back in 2022, President Xi described Russia's friendship with China as having no limits. Is that still the case?
1: It very much still is the case, but the power dynamic in that relationship has shifted since the Ukraine war in 2022. Now we can very certainly say that Russia is the junior partner in this relationship because it is much more dependent on China than vice versa, than China is on Russia,

0: especially since Russia has been isolated with sanctions, with an energy sales into the rest of Europe. China has really become the one country that has propped up Russia's war against Ukraine and that has enabled Russia to reconstitute its military after the dramatic losses it has suffered in Ukraine. So it's an indispensable partner for Russia right now.
1: And the timing. Putin arrives in Beijing just days after Trump's visit. Does the timing tell us anything?
0: Yeah, the timing is no coincidence, and we have seen that in the past too, that after every big meeting between US and Chinese interlocutors, you always have a quick follow-up meeting with the Russian side. That sends two messages. First of all, it's reassuring to Vladimir Putin to say that, look, even if China and the United States are talking, that does not mean that anything in the relationship between Russia and China has changed. It's still Russia and China against the West, against the United States, and against NATO. That is what multipolar order means. It's a code language for being against the West, and therefore the symbolic images just shortly after Trump's visit are important for both Russia and China.
1: Right. So do Putin and Xi genuinely share a strategic worldview, or are they cooperating because of a shared opposition to the West?
0: They have a shared opposition to the West, but they also have a worldview that is ideologically aligned. That is a worldview of, first of all, a country that is run strictly by an autocratic leader at home, with little tolerance, interest for any democratic endeavors, with little respect for democratic countries. So the domestic dimension, the autocracy dimension certainly unites the two of them. And then they have just a very long relationship that goes back for a long time. Of course, China cares a little bit less about NATO than Russia does, because it's not in the immediate neighborhood of China. But China has the same problem that Russia feels it has in Europe, in its own neighborhood, and that is a strong U.S. alliance system with Indo-Pacific partners that China perceives as a threat to itself, or at least to its own more assertive foreign and security goals in the neighborhood.
1: But this is a relationship moving in an interesting direction. We have President Putin, who is clearly seeking a greater presence for Russia in the world, who is becoming increasingly subordinate to China. Is that relationship sustainable, or does China go out of its way to try and sort of, kiss Russia on both cheeks and say, well, no, we love you really, you're not that junior?
0: China and Beijing, and especially Xi Jinping himself, they do know how to play Vladimir Putin, right? They know that they should not show off the dependence that Russia has on China, but instead they treat Russia as an equal great power, eye on eye with China. Of course, that is not true. And everyone in Russia knows that is not true. So among the Russian elite, there's much more skepticism towards this relationship with China, towards the increased dependence that Russia is running into China. There are obviously a lot of areas of conflict between Russia and China, but these are right now being downplayed by both leaders. It doesn't mean that those differences and those disagreements do not exist and will not come up at some point in the future again. This relationship right now is really being held together by these two leaders and by the fact that Vladimir Putin has just maneuvered himself into a corner where his only way out goes through China.
1: Let's talk about Ukraine. Can you talk us through the differences between China's stated and actual positions on Russia's invasion of Ukraine?
0: Yeah, so China has repeatedly tried to portray itself as a neutral mediator in that war. And perhaps in the first year, in the first half year, that has been true. China has waned in Russia on its nuclear threats. But pretty soon after, China has started to make sure that Russia does not lose this war. So China has become the main country through which sanctions evasion is taking place, through which parts of weapons, Chinese factories are being set up in Russia. Ammunition is going to Russia. So everything that Russia needs in terms of industrial needs to reconstitute

0: its army is coming from China. In addition, China is buying up a lot of Russian energy that Russia otherwise cannot sell anymore in Europe. And so China is the stabilizer, the big stabilizer for Europe, for Russia, not only in its war effort against Ukraine from a military perspective, but also from an economic perspective. And that's why it certainly is not anymore a neutral party to the war effort.
1: And help us understand why China is backing Russia in its invasion of Ukraine. Is that just economic self-interest? The longer the war goes on, the cheaper Russian sanctioned oil becomes and the more dependent Moscow becomes on Beijing?
0: That is a reason, but the bigger reason is that from China's perspective, it does buy into Russia's narrative that this is a war that Russia is waging against NATO and the West. We have seen Xi Jinping buying into that narrative, repeating that narrative in meetings with Vladimir Putin about NATO, about the United States. And if you look at this from this perspective, that for China, the only competitor is the US, the global superpower, then of course any effort that might weaken the United States, that might weaken the West, is a welcome effort. That's why China did not want to see Russia lose in Ukraine, also because they certainly did not want to see a repetition of the collapse of the Soviet Union, something that that was difficult to stomach for China at that time, because it is still the big existing communist regime that has survived the end of the Cold War, in contrast to the Soviet Union. So keeping Vladimir Putin stable in his own country is very much in a geopolitical, but also in a domestic interest of China.
1: And how does China's limitless friendship, as they've called it, how does China's limitless friendship with a Russia that has invaded Ukraine sit with its desire to portray itself as a responsible global power?
0: So it has become easier for China to do so, to portray itself as a responsible power, the more the United States is perceived as a reckless power. And we see this particularly with countries in the global south. We see this in the UN, where China is taking on a lot of also the financial bill with the United States withdrawing from these institutions and the multilateral order. From a US perspective, the argument is, look, we invited China into this order, but it didn't play by the rules, right? I mean, the way how China is now producing industrial overcapacity that is basically flooding not only European markets but many other global markets, that is something that where China's WTO where the WTO has not been of help. So the US argument is, look, we need to constrain China's superpower. They're not playing fairly. And the Chinese argument is, look, the United States is blowing up the world order that it has created. You can only rely on us. But the way how China is behaving coercively towards its neighbor, aggressively towards its neighbors and other countries, do undermine the Chinese claim.
1: And a word then about the Middle East. Do Moscow and Beijing have aligned interests when it comes to the war that the United States and Israel is waging against Iran?
0: So that's an interesting dynamic. Of course, from Moscow's perspective, Iran has been a key ally also for the war against Ukraine. And we see that in the fact that the United States is now relying on Ukrainian technology and software to counter Iranian drones, Shahads, that Ukraine has a lot of experience in defending against in Ukraine. So from that perspective, it has been a weakening of Moscow's alliances. But at the same time, Moscow's also supported Iran in its resistance against the United States. And from a Russian and Chinese perspective, of course, a United States that's being sucked into the Middle East, to be frank here, is something that distracts the United States from having all attention on China, the way how the United States is depleting its stockpiles, especially when it comes to Tomahawk missiles, but also Patriot air defense missiles, is something that is really painful. Those depleted stockpiles will be really painful in any conflict that will hopefully not come about between the United States and China, but it significantly weakens the United States.
1: Thank you for talking us through that so clearly. Eliana Fix from the Council on Foreign Relations.
0: Pleasure was mine.
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7: Maya Sandu, hello.
8: Hello.
7: We are in the European Parliament, where you received the European Order of Merit. By my side, to start this interview, Dana Alexandra Scherle with the Deutsche Welle.
8: Hello.
7: Maya Sandu, the European Order of Merit was given to you along with Angela Merkel, Lech Walesa, Volodymyr Zelensky and other very important European personalities. And it was given to you, and I quote, for steering Moldova decisively along its European path. So are you still confident that Moldova will make it and join the EU before 2030?
8: I am very determined and I am confident that Moldova will become part of the EU. And it is our commitment towards the people of Moldova to have Moldova ready by 2030. And we do believe and we do hope that the EU institutions and the EU member states will support our agenda.
7: You're not afraid that it's taking too much time?
8: There is always risks that some things will be delayed, but we are not losing time. We are implementing the reforms, not waiting for formal decisions. But of course, we want the formal decisions also to be taken.
7: Mm-hmm. Would a two-step approach be fine with you? Just be a partial member before full membership? Would that work for you?
8: We are now working on full membership. This is a merit-based process. We're implementing the reforms for full membership. So this is the discussion we're having today with EU institutions and EU member states. And this is the process that we're following at home.
9: A big hurdle for Moldova on its path to the European Union is Transnistria, the separatist region where Russian troops are stationed illegally. What will you do about that? And how can Moldova become a member of the European Union in spite of this big problem?
8: Of course, we would like to solve the problem, and we have been taking measures. We have been taking measures on the economic and financial parts. We see more people now coming for jobs on the right bank of Nistru. People in the Transnistrian region saw that they cannot rely on Russia because they experienced an energy crisis in the middle of the winter when Russia stopped the supply of gas. There is still an issue with security because Russia keeps the troops illegally on our territory. But we do hope to have a geopolitical opportunity to solve this issue peacefully, of course. This is the commitment to solve the conflict peacefully. So we're working on this issue as well as we're working on the other commitments in terms of reforms that we have on our EU integration path.
7: And on top of these issues, Vladimir Putin signed a decree that makes it easier for residents of Transnistria to obtain a Russian citizenship. This weekend, you said that this was Russia's attempt to find new soldiers to fight in Ukraine. So what is your country's response to this new decree? And what could be done to prevent Transnistrians from fighting for Putin?
8: Well, we do know that Russia is trying to threaten us, and that might be also part of this plan to threaten us and to scare us. Russia has been doing this for a long time. We want to solve the conflict peacefully. So we have made this clear again and again. And we will not let Russia to influence our internal and external policy by these threats. We believe in freedom and we believe in the sovereignty. And that's why we will take the decisions that suit the Moldovans and not the decisions that suit Russia. Of course, Russia or the regime in Kremlin does not value human life. And we've seen it with respect to people who live in Russia. And we also know that Russia has been trying to get people from other countries to fight in Ukraine. But we also know that people in the Transnistrian region don't want to do that. And an example is that when the war started, many of the young people in the Transnistrian region moved to the right bank of Dniester, which is the part of the country controlled by the constitutional authorities, especially because they were afraid that Russia will send them to war. But they don't want to be sent to this crazy, brutal war. They all want to live in peace.
9: So does this mean that you don't expect many residents of Transnistria to apply for Russian citizenship?
8: I believe that those who wanted to have the citizenship, they probably got it in the past, but I also don't see why people would want today to have the Russian citizenship. On the contrary, many of them who didn't have the Moldovan passports got the Moldovan passports, and people want to be EU citizens, not Russian citizens these days.
9: Many Moldovans have Romanian passports, like you also. There has been a lot of discussion after your declaration in January that in case of a referendum, you would opt for a unification between Moldova and Romania. What would the advantages be of such a scenario? And might such a scenario be a plan B for the integration in the European Union?
8: I want my country to be safe and I want Moldova to be part of the free world. It is becoming more and more difficult for small countries, especially in our region, to preserve and to follow their goals because of the aggression that we see on the part of Russia. So being part of the EU is for us the strategy to survive as a democracy. And we hope that we will manage to implement this plan sooner than later.
7: Without being part of Romania, you mean?
8: Well, we can join Romania in the EU, and we believe that, and it's just not what we believe, but also we have more people in Moldova who today support the EU integration. We do have some people who support the unification with Romania. We are now working hard on making Moldova part of the EU, and we hope that this scenario is going to work. If this is not going to work for one reason or another, of course, we will consider other options. The objective, the main objective, is to keep Moldova in peace and to keep Moldova part of the free world.
7: Regarding Ukraine, Moldova has said recently that it would be part of the coalition of the willing in case of a ceasefire between Russia and Ukraine. What concretely would be your contribution to that? For instance, could Moldova provide bases for European soldiers?
8: Moldova is a neutral country, and we have to observe the neutrality in the constitution. But we have been helping with deminers, and we could do more of that if there is the need. We have been part of the solidarity lanes, and we could do more of that. So we're still discussing, but we want to help. And at the same time, we have to respect the neutrality in our constitution. So some of the things we can do, including sending soldiers.
7: Mm-hmm. And the experience of Moldova dealing with Russian troops could be an asset as well for the coalition of the willing, since some Russian troops are staying in Transnistria?
8: We have managed to keep the situation peaceful. We have managed to avoid any destabilization which could have dragged the country, the region, and then the country into the war. But it is in the interest of Moldova and in the interest of Ukraine and in the interest of the EU at large to have the Russian troops withdrawn from Moldova. So we have to work together on these issues.
9: Regarding Russia and its war crimes in Ukraine, last week more than 30 countries pledged in Chisinau to create an international tribunal, a special tribunal for prosecuting the Russian crimes in its war of aggression in Ukraine. Do you think that one day Vladimir Putin will stand before this court?
8: Yes, and I'm glad that we had 36 countries which already signed to participate, and we hope that there will be more countries which will join. Accountability is very important. If there is no accountability, then these crimes against humanity risk to repeat, and it's our duty to make sure that there is accountability, and it's our duty to make sure that those who are guilty of what has been happening in Ukraine for more than 4 years now will answer for their crimes.

0: Saturdays in Burundi are unique. Instead of lazy weekends, people work together in solidarity. Community labour is mandatory by law. But for many, it brings a sense of unity and perspective. Sometimes the work isn't easy, but understanding the purpose behind it gives you strength for yourself and for the country.
1: Eco Africa. Next.
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5: 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Just absolute slop.
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2: 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AI, death of the internet? In 30 minutes.

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1: You know what no one ever taught us how to talk about?
2: Yes.
3: Yes.
1: Love, sex, relationship.
3: People say it's an adjustment. It's not an adjustment. It's a new life.
1: This season, we're going deeper.
2: It doesn't happen to me. It
4: will. With having that.
2: If I feel like that on an occasion, I'll master it.
4: Exactly.
1: No shame, no filters. Just honest conversations about what we really think, but rarely get to say out loud. I'm Lisa Mangaldas, and I'm back with a brand new season of Love Matters.
4: You don't have to say shame. Shame?
2: How do we even start?
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0: want to go very far, you go together. And that is what we need to fight for climate justice.
1: Throughout this episode, we're going to meet some people who are coming together to protect their future, like these children in Kampala, Uganda.
2: Drums, dancing, shouting. No, this is not a festival. It is a climate demo. We are right in the middle of the Children's Climate Change March. In April 2026, thousands of school children took to the streets in Uganda's capital, Kampala, calling for greater climate justice and a clean environment. Some of them have been trained by the organization Little Hands Go Green as so-called green ambassadors. Nine-year-old Melissa is one of them. Her mission, to spread the green gospel, one child at a time.
3: I'm going to teach children how to keep the environment safe by collecting plastic waste, by planting more trees, by planting flowers.
2: 10 years ago, Shalom Nalwiga was one of those children. She shows where this can lead.
4: They're going to really change how people look at the environment. They're going to change a lot about the world. And hopefully and possibly, we'll probably be saved from the doomsday clock because we all know it's very close to midnight.
2: And Kampala is not marching alone. In Munich, children are on the streets too. Parents in tow, signs in hand, with similar messages.
5: So I say hi to Kampala because you guys are probably marching. We are marching.
6: We are proud that we have done something very historic. Two continents, two countries, two cities, one global solidarity march. The theme for this march across both continents is our environment is our future is our responsibility, let us take charge. So the young 7-year-old will go back home and tell mommy, no, we can't trash this, we can't litter.
2: Kampala produces 2,500 tons of waste every day, but only half is collected. The rest, it often ends up exactly where it should not, on streets, in drains, and in waterways. For Melissa, climate action does not stop after the march. In her neighborhood, she tries to show other children what they can do.
3: Throw it to the rubbish pit or in the dustbin. You have to clean the water sources, remove polythene bags in water, so that you get clean water.
4: You, as one person, if you keep on carrying this chain everywhere that you go, imagine how you're going to teach someone else to carry it on.
2: In Munich, the message comes with costumes, color, and a few very committed bees. But behind the playful scenes are serious demands. Less oil and gas, more renewable energy, and fewer emissions.
7: Children and the youth deserve a future that is better. They do not deserve to suffer from the consequences of our actions. This is why we should be able to sow the right seed so that the children and the youth can have a better future.
2: Their march leads them to the city administration. They are calling for better waste management, clean drinking water, and many more trees. More trees mean more shade, cleaner air, and more carbon stored.
6: We have over 150 districts in Uganda alone. Imagine if every district and its members of parliament made a deliberate effort to either plant trees or do boreholes, where would we be? We'd have a healthy, green country.
4: It really excites me that I can proudly say that I have built over 1,500 plus trees around Uganda, and that just makes me so happy and at peace in my heart because I know that I have done something to change the environment.
2: Melissa also wants to contribute, and despite her age, she already sees the bigger picture.
3: I

0: think the environment helps us in the formation of rainfall. The environment can control soil erosion. It can help the farmers in their growing practices.
1: From Kampala to Munich, the message is simple but strong. The future is not just something children inherit, it is something they are already fighting for.
2: How can such energy be turned into lasting change? If the children can retain their ideals and grow up to be active citizens, officials or politicians. That's what has happened in Freetown, Sierra Leone, where the mayor has taken up the fight for a livable city.
3: She's full of energy and determination. Her city is heating up. It's already 30 degrees Celsius now. That's no longer unusual, and nights barely cool down. Yvonne Akisoya, the mayor of Freetown, wants to make the city more livable. She listens to what people are saying about how the rising temperatures are affecting them.
4: Central Business District. And how would it do? Well, would it work in collaboration?
5: One of the impacts is on traders. As you can see, we have a significant informal sector. And many of the women are literally sitting in the sun all day long. So part of our climate change interventions is building market-shaped covers.
3: Nearly 2 million people live in Sierra Leone's capital. Many earn a living as street vendors. Akisoya wants to improve conditions for the city's poorest. Sometimes, that starts with simple things. Sidewalks, fewer cars, better public space. Some city council members are meeting engineers from UN Habitat to discuss new projects. Other improvements are already underway. It's wonderful that our sewer is hardly ever blocked anymore. Sanitary conditions have already improved a lot. Freetown is on the front line of climate change. Rapid unplanned growth, deforestation, and coastal settlements have left people exposed to flooding, heat, and landslides. In 2017, a massive landslide killed over 1,000 people, displacing thousands more, a wake-up call the mayor is determined to address. But Akisoya also wants something else, a cleaner city. She dreams of a Freetown like the one she remembers from childhood.
6: I'm an outdoor girl. I was raised by a father who's a zoologist, and I'm also one of four girls. So swim, climb trees, ride bicycles, skateboard was my life. And that meant that, you know, just a real love for nature. We lived in Ferbey College, which then was mountains. You know, our backyard was just forest. We would fish in the stream.
3: One of her favorite projects is the city's first wastewater treatment plant. Here, wastewater is turned into biogas and compost. Before becoming mayor, Akisoya worked in finance in London for more than 25 years. Now, those connections and skills help her raise money for projects like this. In one of the world's poorest countries, support from donors like the World Bank and partnerships with other cities are essential. At this plant, briquettes are made from sewage sludge. They are an alternative to charcoal, which is harmful to health and the environment. For now, it's still a pilot project. Isafu Sisai received the briquettes for free. She is helping to test the new fuel at home. There's only a small amount of smoke. It's different. This coal is much safer. The fire goes out on its own and it doesn't smoke non-stop. Since Akisoya took office in 2018, the city has changed a lot. More than 1 million trees have been planted. Freetown also has Africa's only heat officer, Eugenia Kagbo. She tends to climate projects like mangrove restoration, which helps protect coastal communities from flooding. She works directly with residents, creating shaded spaces and raising awareness about how to cope with extreme heat.
7: This is very important because those who are already vulnerable, as 35% of our city's population live in formal settlement, are extremely, extremely disadvantaged by extreme heat.

0: I was appointed to help work with the city to develop plans and roadmap to address the problems of extreme heat and to ensure that those who are most vulnerable can cope with rising temperatures.
1: A livable city means more than adapting to heat. It also means keeping the city clean. Many streets are swept every day, and residents are encouraged to dispose of waste responsibly. When she walks through the city, nothing escapes her attention, she says. Not even a piece of trash on the street. As the reporter, I wonder if I should grab it. What if it's a test?
2: You hear what you say? We use every opportunity. I think with me, I'm a kind of like my sixth eye or third eye just sees any drop of litter.
1: More can be done for Freetown. She says she gets involved wherever she can, and that she wants more than anything to see real change. And looking ahead, she wants to take the work even further, beyond the capital. She's already said she's going to run for president of Sierra Leone in the next elections in 2028.
3: More proof that people can change things for the better. Take electricity. Many countries struggle to provide reliable grid power. In fact, in Zambia, some people already use some form of solar power. So what happens when a small community takes that idea seriously? Let's head to Germany, where one small town decided to power itself.
4: At first glance, Feldheim pretty much looks like a street surrounded by a lot of fields. Okay, the name is starting to make sense.
5: Maybe the place got its name for exactly that reason, because the wind can whistle along the field.
4: This is Michael Raschemann. He was the one who got the ball rolling by building four wind turbines here about 30 years ago. Over time, that slowly grew into this giant wind farm. There's also this biogas plant that uses organic waste to produce clean electricity and heating. When it gets too cold, this wood-fired heating system jumps in. Then there's a solar plant and this big battery. All of this infrastructure produces hundreds of millions of kilowatt hours of electricity every year, more than enough to supply Feldheim's tiny population with clean energy. Less than 1% of the renewable energy produced in Feldheim is actually used here. Power from the wind farm goes straight to the residents through an independent grid, which means it's very cheap. People here only pay 12 cents per kilowatt hour. For reference, I pay nearly three times as much in Berlin. Taking all fees into account, my monthly bill of 50 euros would come out to 15 if I lived in Feldheim. And that cheap local power is the reason why residents are such big fans of the huge wind farm in their backyard.
5: It's incredibly important to use this one small fraction of energy, about 1 million kilowatt hours locally, in order to gain acceptance to feed the remaining 99.5% into the grid.
4: But we're getting ahead of ourselves. Back to the 90s, when this same guy brought the first turbines to Feldheim. Michael Raschemann was still an engineering student back then. It was so momentous that local TV even covered it. He saw potential here. The village's fast fields were pretty high up for this flat part of Germany. Great wind conditions. And there was already a power line close by. It was also a rural area in former East Germany struggling to find its place in a newly reunified country. People were curious and chatty.
5: They have a lot to say to each other. You can tell them some information and it will spread relatively quickly.
4: Raschemann talked to the local government, residents, and the farmers' cooperative, which administers a lot of this land. Together, they agreed where these wind turbines could be built without bothering anyone. For example, by placing them far enough away so they don't cast a shadow on the houses. That was phase one. Lots of talking. And as Raschemann and his wife founded the company Energiequelle that slowly expanded the wind farm, the talking continued.
6: This was a structure that grew slowly over time. More wind turbines were added, but the residents were always kept informed and involved.
4: This is Sebastian Herbst. He's a Feldheimer and the head of the Agricultural Co-op, a group of farmers who share land and equipment to make farming easier and more profitable. And this co-op is also in the clean energy game. Because right around the time the wind farm was growing in the early 2000s, farmers were in a tough spot. Their income was unstable, partly because the EU lowered minimum prices for a lot of their products. And the oil they used to keep the facility

0: facility for these babes worm was expensive, so they thought, let's diversify. They joined forces with Energiequelle to build this plant. It uses manure from livestock, crushed grain, and corn to produce biogas. The plant captures potent methane that would have otherwise escaped into the air and turns it into a more climate-friendly fuel for electricity and heating.
1: It allowed us to secure our workforce and offer prospects new jobs. At the moment, milk prices are low, pork prices are low, so the mood in agriculture is really catastrophic. And you're actually glad when you have something like a biogas plant.
0: But there is one final step that Raschermann believes really sealed the deal for locals, saying goodbye to big energy and lowering the prices. So Energiequelle cooperated with the local government to build an independent electricity grid in 2010. As in, they built their own power lines and all. But the locals wanted more. They also wanted access to renewable heating from here. That's why they joined forces with the municipality, businesses, and farms to build their own heating network. Each household invested 3,000 euros into this energy transition. And there was some money from the state and the EU as well.
1: A good, cheap solution for everyone.
0: This move made Veltheim one of a kind in Germany, to the point that it attracts visitors from around the world. Today, there are more than 180 bioenergy villages across Germany. They get most of their power and heating from clean sources, mostly biomass. Some of them are close to 100% renewable. But what makes Veltheim unique is that unlike the others, it's completely off-grid. The village runs its own heating and electricity network independently. And that really paid off in 2022. When Russia's war in Ukraine plunged Germany into an energy crisis, Veltheim continued to enjoy steady electricity and heating, and it was affordable. At the peak of the crisis, Germans paid an average of 45 cents per kilowatt hour. Veltheim stayed down here.
2: It's important that people actually notice electricity is cheaper because those things are standing so close to me.
0: Not only did longtime Veltheim residents accept clean energy in their backyard, more people are moving there because of it, like this guy, Jens Neumann.
3: Hello.
4: Hello.
3: Hallo, ich bin Beatrice.
4: Hallo, Jens. Hallo, herzlich willkommen in Veltheim.
3: Schönen guten Tag. Dankeschön.
0: So. He and dozens of newcomers have been living in this house that opened in 2024. And he's wasted no time and got Veltheim written on his ID, even though it's now technically just a district of a different town.
2: So people know if they ever check me, not only does he live in Treuenbrietzen, but in the energy-independent village of Veltheim.
0: As for the wind turbines, he can barely see them from his backyard, or porch.
2: Keep building more. If my electricity bill stays this way with these hobbies I have, do your thing.
0: Because those hobbies he's talking about, they're very energy-intensive and have racked up quite a bill in the past.
2: I was once told that I use enough electricity for two people. In my old apartment, I used about 2,400 kilowatt hours a year. All this technology needs a lot of electricity.
0: But as popular as this approach is in Veltheim, it can't work everywhere. There are specific circumstances that made it thrive here. It's a tiny district with a very curious, tightly knit community. For larger towns or communities that lack the natural advantages that these places have, trying to do the same thing would be much harder. That doesn't take away from the fact that planners did a lot of things right in Veltheim. By communicating, creating job opportunities, and providing unbeatable prices. But it allowed Veltheim to achieve its energy transition decades before Germany could even dream of completing its own.
5: Mini grids are not just a success story in Germany. Across Africa, there are already reaching millions of people. In Nigeria, there are already more than 200 mini grids across the country, and the number is expected to rise to 1,350 within 4 years. So this idea of communities having energy independence, it's already happening.
6: And it's not just about energy. When people come together, they can transform much more than the power of their homes. Let us go to Burundi, where millions of people turn out once a week under a special arrangement to work together for their land, their communities, and their future.
7: In Burundi, Saturdays are different. While in many places it's the start of the weekend, here millions of people gather in cities and rural areas to work together. This community labor

0: has been mandatory for almost 20 years and is changing the country. The advantage of community work is that you have a lot of people doing something at the same time, which means it gets finished quickly. Another plus point is that we teach people what to do and can demonstrate it to everyone right away, so it's easier for them to understand. Today, in the hills of Nyarushanga in western Burundi, the workers are repairing what's known as contour trenches. This involves deepening trenches that have been dug along the natural contours of the land to stop rainwater running straight down the hill. The planted embankments above the trenches help slow the water, which prevents soil erosion and stores moisture. This simple technique safeguards the steep hill and makes the land more fertile. In the past, the community work focused on cleaning up public areas. Now it's more about ecology. This community work is very important for the people. Even before the workers from the cooperative that's helping us today came along, we were raising awareness among residents about the need to protect the environment, especially by planting trees on bare hills. And that has already borne fruit. The community effort has also borne fruit for farmer Jean-Marie Nkorubusa, some 50 kilometers farther west. He spent years battling soil erosion on the hills here in Vuya village. Often, it was in vain. When he learned to dig contour trenches and plant them, it changed everything. Where we dig the contour trenches, we also sow grasses for animal fodder, as it prevents the rainwater from eroding the soil. During the dry season, this grass is then a valuable source of food for our livestock. But the greatest success is in his fields. Before we learned how to build contour trenches, the rain washed away most of our crops because we farm on steep slopes. Not anymore. Where I used to harvest 1 ton of potatoes, now I get 3.5 to 4 tons. Back to Nyarushanga. These potatoes belong to a cooperative, one of hundreds across the country known as Sangwe, or Together. They don't just work together, they also plan the next harvest together. Farmers select the best potatoes from those that are already sprouting to sow them back into the ground as seed, a circular system. This same principle of solidarity applies in urban areas too. This Saturday, these workers, Burundi's largest city, Bujumbura, are building a new basketball court. Everyone comes together, everyone contributes to improving the place. I have no doubts about the future if we maintain this momentum. But you do need to provide clear goals and guidance for this community work. Otherwise, it can be ineffective. The bamboo on the banks of the city's rivers was planted by community work. The roots hold the soil together, preventing erosion and helping to prevent flooding in Bujumbura, a green barrier to mitigate the impact of a changing climate. Back in Nyarushanga, 2 hours to the east, workers are now harvesting beans, all on the same Saturday. The work is not voluntary, and not everyone is happy with that. We can easily find out who is not participating in the community work by consulting the leaders of the local groups. Every person who has worked is logged in an attendance book. Those who didn't participate first get a warning. If that doesn't work, we take appropriate measures, including sanctions. Farmer Mbonimpa Konsil says she enjoys the work. What may look to some like tedious labor is, for many here, about coming together after decades of ethnic violence that traumatized both Burundi and neighboring Rwanda. Sometimes the work isn't easy, but understanding the purpose behind it gives you strength for yourself and for the country. Even those who aren't sure about it realize that if they don't take part, they'll be left behind. Working together is a blessing. In Burundi, Saturdays are different. While elsewhere everyone does what they like, people here come together to work for a shared, sustainable future.
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5: The nation once called a shining beacon of democracy is in turmoil. 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
6: These are bad people. 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
5: Professors are receiving death threats and leaving the US.
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5: Journalist Can Dündar meets the intellectuals in exile.
8: Fascism.
9: Yeah. It really is an authoritarian takeover.
5: What fuels the fervor of the MAGA enthusiasts?
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5: Can Dündar and Trump's America. 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
11: This is DW News and these are our top stories. Russian President Vladimir Putin tells Chinese leader Xi Jinping that ties between the countries have hit an unprecedentedly high level. Putin's visit to Beijing comes less than a week after U.S. President Trump's visit. Putin and Xi have signed a declaration on building a multipolar world order and are due to discuss deeper economic cooperation. U.S. President Trump has reiterated his claim that the war in Iran will end very quickly. His latest comment comes after he insisted Iran was begging to make a deal and revealed he was only an hour away from ordering new strikes on Tehran this week. Iran's foreign minister said that if there was a return to war, it would feature many more surprises. Trump critic Thomas Massie has conceded defeat in the Kentucky Republican House primary. He was defeated by Ed Gallrein, who was endorsed by the U.S. president. It was the most expensive House primary ever, with tens of millions of dollars spent on Gallrein's campaign advertising. Massie broke with Trump over the release of the Epstein files.
12: Do you know which of these three industries has the highest CO2 emission rates? Would you have guessed that it's concrete? Transforming Business delivers answers in a nutshell. Figure out what's the real New Deal and what's just greenwashing. Watch now on YouTube. Can an increasingly divided world unite? Far too often, it's only the headlines that count, and not the full story. We all see things from a different perspective. We may argue or disagree. But if we listen, speak, and learn from one another, on the basis of facts and unbiased information, anything is possible. Only together can we find solutions to the challenges of our time. Because together, we see.

0: Has the internet died? Unnoticed? Drowned by?
1: Flop.
2: Slop, as many are calling it.
1: Just absolute slop.
3: The question is, will social spaces survive? Will search engines survive? Will the open web survive the great slopification?
0: How did we get here? The internet, a shared space for knowledge, culture, and entertainment. Its significance has been compared to that of the written word or the printing press. But some now believe the internet is approaching its end. Artificial intelligence is drowning the web with pointless clickbait, meaningless media, vapid machine-generated content, and networks of fake friends. Are we condemned to drift aimlessly through this digital trash, seeing platforms and social networks sink into the abyss before our eyes?
4: You know, the internet is just going to get less and less useful, which is a very sad thing, and it might just explode

0: The word slop has really taken off over the last couple of years because it is such a perfect word to describe the kinds of generative AI products that you get as you scroll through a feed on Twitter or Instagram or Facebook. Slop is increasingly sort of, an easy way to just categorize everything from, bots crowding replies on Twitter to, fake electronic and country music on Spotify to, AI, crazy AI generated images that seem to come out of nowhere on Facebook.
1: The AI-generated images of Shrimp Jesus that flooded Facebook a couple of years ago are a good example. Journalist Max Reed wanted to find out who or what was behind this sudden deluge of images of the crustacean Christ.
0: It's very difficult to get in touch with people who are actually running these pages, producing Shrimp Jesus and whatever other crazy things you can imagine. And finally I found a WhatsApp number attached to one of these pages, and I texted this guy who popped up and introduced himself to me as a guy named Stephen Mwangi, who I believe lives in Kenya. He told me some of his biggest topics are religion and specifically Christianity, animals, people love animals, and Manchester United, the English soccer club. So he tries to create images around these that are, like high engagement. People will want to click on them, share them, comment on them, and he shares them to the pages. And when they go viral, he actually is able to get a small payout from Facebook. So to me, this was a real sort of a eureka moment in when I was researching this, because it became clear that Facebook was, subsidizing the slop itself. It was not just a willing participant, it was sort of an aggressive participant in turning its whole platform into wall-to-wall Shrimp Jesus, basically.
1: But this phenomenon is not limited to Shrimp Jesus or Facebook. Social networks are bursting with grotesque AI-generated deepfakes intended to move, frighten, or enrage us. They appeal to our empathy, envy, greed, hatred, or fear, wanting us to click and share.
2: हो चुका है हमारे इस स्टेट बैंक ऑफ इंडिया के बैंक अकाउंट में बैंक डिटेल्स गाइस यहां पर भाई ब्लर रहेगा जैसा कि
1: Many of those paid to produce this content are based in Africa or Asia. They learn their craft through online tutorials. Now, software is available that can generate whole videos automatically from just a sentence or two. Dubious online coaches are fueling the AI craze in Germany as well. They claim to know top secret hacks to create automated AI videos. They say this content can guarantee passive income, the new buzzword for what was once called making money while you sleep. The problem is that YouTube's most popular automated videos are spreading pseudo-journalistic nonsense.
3: Heinz Hönig, Selbstmord.
4: Heinz Hönig, suicide. Franz Beckenbauer disinherits his son. Michael Schumacher, dead again. Joey Kelly, dead. Jürgen Drews, dead in accident. Michael Schumacher, dead yet again. There are channels that specialize in spreading false rumors about celebrities. Really nasty rumors, like that they've beaten or raped their children. Really nasty stuff. Over 30,000 videos like this were posted last year alone, just from the sites I've studied. That means hundreds of thousands, maybe even millions of videos, were posted over the last few months in Germany alone. They've been viewed thousands, even millions of times. Millions of people are being lied to.
5: Aber Millionen Menschen, die in die Irre geführt werden.
3: Also hier, das sind dann
4: this one is popular. German singer Helene Fischer and her daughter Nala have been brutally beaten by Helene's husband,

0: Das sind dann oft Videos, die
1: The content of these videos often has nothing to do with the teaser. Let's try this one.
2: Helene Fischer.
3: Can Helene Fischer start over after her divorce? Fischer is a celebrated German singer, famous for her powerful voice and captivating stage performance. But she is going through a messy divorce from her husband Thomas Seite.
4: Oder sie versprechen große Sachen.
1: Or they promise huge scoops and then rely on fake news. If there's nothing scary enough to report on in the rainforest, the AI simply makes something up.
3: In 2015, a giant anaconda was filmed by a helicopter crew flying over a river in South America.
1: I analyzed quite a few sites that were posting political AI videos before the German elections. They clearly tended to promote content about the far-right AfD party and Russia.
3: Hello and welcome to another episode of Politics and Perspectives.
5: The AI host of this obscure platform, for example, is spreading the rumor that a popular German grocery chain will no longer market chocolate Easter bunnies, so as not to offend Muslims.
3: Lidl has decided to remove the Easter Bunny from its selection. From now on, you will no longer buy an Easter Bunny, but a sitting bunny. Like Christmas, Easter is deeply rooted in our culture.
5: In a statement, Lidl said the name was chosen only to distinguish it from standing bunnies, but many users fell for the story.
1: People don't even question it. They take the story at face value and let themselves be manipulated and enraged. And with political videos in particular, lots of people simply believe whatever they're told and get very, very angry.
5: As an experiment, Schonauer created his own anonymous AI video channel on YouTube that claims to promote sports news. A single command called a prompt was all he needed to create a video.
1: A video about how Germany's main soccer league plans to introduce a blue card in addition to standard red and yellow cards. When players are shown a blue card, they must remove their cleats before continuing to play.
0: Generate a video.
3: Germany's Bundesliga has introduced a new blue card alongside its existing red and yellow cards. It's supposed to make the game fairer. Players shown a blue card will have to take off their cleats and play barefoot for the rest of the game.
5: Based on a single prompt entered at a website, the AI concocts a whole backstory, including imaginary details and context, like the following.
3: Soccer fans are divided. Some think it's hilarious and look forward to seeing the players struggling to play barefoot. Others are furious and claim the game is being ruined. Could we soon see awards for the best barefoot player?
5: Generative AI's real superpower is its ability to lie. Because it cannot differentiate between true and false, it hallucinates, fabricates, spins, and deceives with abandon.
3: Take care and look after your feet.
1: An interesting result with some nice storytelling. You can see how far AI has come. It's hard to tell some of the faces from those of real humans. There are still a few funny glitches. And you can see from the text appearing on screen that it's AI generated. It's both funny and scary to see what AI is capable of.
5: AI generated slop has also infiltrated online book platforms. And here too, the risks are real.
6: If you go to Amazon and you search for mushroom foraging books, one thing that we've found is you're likely to encounter an AI generated book which is filled with incorrect information.
7: The New York Mycological Society has released a number of warnings about some of the books that you can find on Amazon, specifically because those books are suggesting that people eat mushrooms that are in fact quite toxic. where the slop problem presents real danger to people is in propagating information that has life or death consequences that is indistinguishable in some sense from, you know, like properly vetted, properly edited factual information.
6: If you look at just one AI-generated book, it's hard to understand how generating AI books could be profitable and worth someone's time. But if you're writing a bad book, you still have to sit down and write it, which takes many hours. Whereas if you're writing, quote unquote, writing a bad AI-generated book, it can take seconds. So it's possible that that person or that company has several pseudonyms, each of them publishing hundreds of books. So you're looking at thousands and thousands of books, which in aggregate can be a nice chunk of change.
5: This is the literary output of one Helene von Waldgraben. She seems to be extremely prolific and has published dozens of books in the last year alone. Self-help books about nutrition, art therapy, toxic relationships, narcissistic fathers, potency enhancers, and tantric sex, all available at major online bookstores. But in fact, she's just a piece of software indulging in pure fantasy. AI book producers aren't shy about imitating work by real-life AI researchers, either.
8: Well, it had the same title as my book, and it kind of had the same structure, but it was all generated by AI. I mean, it was purported to be written by a human because it has a human's name and a picture of the author and everything, but it was very clearly generated by ChatGPT or something like that. I asked Amazon to take it down. I didn't get any response, and I posted about it on Twitter, and a journalist contacted me and wrote a little story about this kind of thing that's happening on Amazon, and then Amazon took it down.
5: We wanted to try this out. We visited one of the many web services designed for people who want to publish books but have no idea what to write about. With just a few clicks, we told the software that we wanted to publish a guidebook on wealth, success, and beauty. We selected a fake author photo from a site called This Person Does Not Exist, and then came up with a few details about a fictional author we called Felix von Wohlsein. That he's always been prolific and is very smart. That was enough for the AI to hallucinate the author's profile. A few clicks later, our machine-generated book is available to buy as an ebook or paperback on Amazon. Not only did we not write it, we've never even read it. We just want to sell it. AI absorbs huge amounts of existing work created by humans and then produces something, supposedly on its own. But can these kinds of machines ever create true literature, become novelists or poets? Here's what singer, poet, and author Nick Cave writes on his website.
9: Data doesn't suffer. ChatGPT has no inner being. It has been nowhere. It has endured nothing. It has not had the audacity to reach beyond its limitations. And hence, it doesn't have the capacity for a shared, transcendent experience, as it has no limitations from which to transcend.
5: Nick Cave, whose voice we recreated using AI, is a poet. But non-poets sometimes have a very different view of the art form.
8: There was an interesting study where a group of researchers asked people to read different poems and say which ones they preferred. And some of them were generated by AI, some of them were written by real poets. and people tended to prefer

0: the ones that were generated by AI, because they were much simpler. They were kind of simple-minded, they had sort of the rhyming structure that people liked, and it didn't take much effort to understand them, whereas the poems written by actual human poets were more subtle and more, took more sort of thought and effort to understand. So that was kind of a, to me, a slightly disturbing result, but it shows that it's possible that AI systems will be writing books that people will buy, and we might not consider them good, but they might sell.
1: I can debate anybody, and we can have different opinions on whether an AI novel is truly interesting or creative, but I think that's almost a distraction from the deeper challenge at hand, which is if we accept that these tools, which are essentially extracting vast amounts of, you know, product that is created by human labor, by human creativity, and repackaging them so that all of the value is then captured, not by the labor that created this content, but by these companies, by these intermediaries, then what we're seeing is a kind of wholesale concentration of power in these very few intermediaries. And we're also seeing the devaluation of everyone that actually made the content, the creative content that eventually, that, you know, originally fed the creation of these tools in the first place.
2: Because of these developments, the American Authors Guild has introduced AI-free certification for literature, a human-authored seal authors can put on their book covers, similar to organic food labels found in grocery stores.
0: It's a strange place to be in, right? I think it's a good idea. Yeah, I do. I don't know how they're going to sort of confirm that it was all written by a human, but I think it's a good step in the direction of making it very transparent what's been generated by AI and what's human generated.
2: AI can, of course, generate far more than trashy media, bizarre images, and junk content. The illustrated videos in this film, for example, were all created using AI. But their curation involved a lot of human work. Our team discarded huge amounts of substandard material and carefully edited and adapted what remained. When used as just one of many tools to get good results, AI's output suddenly doesn't seem as impressive. Slot producers avoid this tedious manual selection step and simply upload everything the software spits out. Time to make some music. We typed the term internet slop into an AI and asked it to generate lyrics and music. We then took the lyrics it came up with and fed them into an AI video app. The result was a purely machine-generated music video. Second-order AI slop, so to speak.

AI-generated media may look good on the surface, but dig a little deeper, and you'll find only emptiness, devoid of heart and soul. Nick Cave was right. Internet slop. In 2024, Michael Smith of North Carolina in the U.S. was arrested for creating thousands of automated bot accounts on music platforms. These bots streamed hundreds of thousands of AI-generated tracks, fraudulently earning him artist royalties to the tune of some $10 million. Time and again,

sharp-eared music platform users come across oddities that point to fake artists and AI-generated music. Countless songs by countless artists that all sound the

0: The platforms themselves have now come under scrutiny, accused of packing their playlists with cheap, machine-made music. But critics have yet to find hard evidence, likely because AI music is becoming increasingly difficult to identify as such.
1: It's hard because, you know, there's so many kinds of music. There's so many different ways of expressing oneself in music that I think it's really hard to have any sort of black and white test to say this was generated by a machine, this was generated by a human, and this one was, you know, human collaborated with a machine or something. Yeah.
0: Let's look at how it all began. The internet was born as a technical product of the Cold War, developed primarily by research organizations and universities in the United States. But its first champions, those calling it their home and shaping its spirit in the early days, were in fact hippies. Take John Perry Barlow, for example, co-founder of the Electronic Frontier Foundation Civil Rights Group. He was also a lyricist for a psychedelic rock band The Grateful Dead, traveled through India, and experimented with LSD. In 1996, on the fringes of the World Economic Forum in Davos, he penned the Declaration of the Independence of Cyberspace. Here he is reciting it in 2014.
2: Governments of the industrial world, you weary giants of flesh and steel, I come from cyberspace, the new home of mind. On behalf of the future, I ask you of the past to leave us alone. You are not welcome among us. You have no sovereignty where we gather. Ours is a world that is both everywhere and nowhere, but it is not where bodies live. We will create a civilization of the mind in cyberspace. May it be more humane and fair than the world your governments have made before.
0: By the end of the 1990s, with Barlow's words still echoing across the web, a capitalist online land grab was well underway. Banks and legacy industries burned through billions of dollars hoping for high returns. Stock markets saw the dot-com bubble grow to unimaginable proportions before it burst in 2000. Countless overvalued companies went bankrupt in the wake of the crash. But the ground they left behind was fertile.
3: And literally, like, I lived in San Francisco then, I was walking down the street and there was a guy with $100,000 chairs for sale for $50 each. But I went to an auction and there were 1,000 $1,000 servers for sale for $50 each with user data on it if you wanted it. And there were people who just wanted to work on things, and landlords were cutting our rent because everyone was leaving San Francisco and they're like, how about if I give you a deal on the rent to not move somewhere else? And there was this moment where it felt like you could build anything.
0: During the early 2000s, big capital had been scared off the internet, leaving space for smaller, more creative startups to emerge and spread. Blogs took off. Wikipedia came out of nowhere and snowballed. The values of the hippie generation were still present in the prevalence of free software, free and freely shared knowledge, openness, and decentralization. But soon, the likes of Google, Facebook, and Amazon grew into mega corporations.

0: almost unnoticed, they carved up the internet among themselves, all while pretending to be part of the community.
1: They use the rhetoric of openness and decentralization to essentially equate access with openness. The fact that everyone can use Facebook

0: form decay. It is meant to describe the process of commercializing an online community to the point that it no longer caters to its end users at all.
1: We have a platform, and at first it's very good to its end users, and then it makes things worse for those end users in order to make things a little better for its business customers. Then it makes things worse for those business customers. And all along, it's finding ways to lock in those end users, and those end users keep the business customers locked in too. And then all of the value that's remaining on the platform is scooped up and given to executives and investors, and the whole platform turns into a pile of shit.
0: When AI chatbots first appeared a few years ago, did anyone have any inkling of how the new technology would affect the internet?
2: There was a moment right after ChatGPT released where everyone said, you know, is this the new super intelligence? Are we one step away from, you know, whatever Terminator-like scenarios? And someone pointed out, wait, is this not just the most efficient spam generator the world has ever seen?
1: Giving the same people who were producing nonsense before the ability to produce nonsense at a much higher scale has really changed the proportion of nonsense you can expect to find in your feed.
0: In 2026, the open web is all but broken. Clickbait and search engine optimized babble have been around for some time, but now it only takes seconds for AI to generate countless pseudo-intelligent, endlessly long texts of meaningless drivel. The floodgates have opened, and we're all downstream.
1: Right now, Google is useless, especially for commercial material where there's a real financial incentive. Try and find a hotel's website and you'll just be directed to slop. Try and find a review site and you'll be directed to slop.
0: Web users searching for Halloween events in Dublin in 2024 were shown Google's top result, a parade through the city that evening. But it was fake news, a hoax, spread by an AI-generated website. It led to thousands of people waiting in vain on the streets of the Irish capital.
3: It's easier for one of a million AI-generated articles to get to the top than it is for one human-made, high-quality article to get to the top, because it's one versus a million, and the way interlinking between websites is favored by Google, it's a bad system at the moment.
1: So the reason you can't look up a recipe for an omelet on the internet without getting 6,000 words about the first time I ate an egg is because Google punished recipe sites that just had a recipe. And they liked websites that had a lot of nonsense. Just that's how they tweaked their search results. And so everyone who had a good recipe had to write a recherche de temps perdu about their first egg.
0: As the flood of AI slop wreaks havoc on traditional web search, Google is determined to fix it by using, of all things, more AI. Anyone looking for information on the web via Google now receives results from its AI back-end systems first. These collect, sort, and repackage the AI spam-infested information from the web. What could go wrong?
4: I think we're in big trouble. So when Google first came out with their AI overview, you know, a bunch of people were testing it to see what kinds of things it would do. And I actually gave it the question, you know, has the United States ever had a Muslim president? And it answered, you know, that Barack Obama was the first Muslim president, which is false. He's not Muslim. But that's a conspiracy theory, right, that people have had. And it cited its sources. One source that it cited was a web page that's clearly like a conspiracy web, you know, mongering website. And the other one was an academic journal that had a chapter called Barack Obama, the first U.S. Muslim president, And it was using that phrase ironically. It was sort of saying, you know, people have said this and, you know, and it was the AI didn't get at all that was an ironic sort of almost satirical use of language. It was sort of citing it as a literal fact. Because these AI systems

0: aren't smart enough, at least now, to know the difference. And this has been a really big problem. There's been many, many examples like this that got highly publicized, but Google hasn't really done anything. They're just like, well, we're mostly right, but who cares if there's a few, you know, completely false things that we say? They don't seem to care.
1: Some might say, oh, but it's just nicer to get a summary. But maybe the important question is, what are we giving up when more and more, as a consumer, as a reader, as a, you know, as a purveyor of art, we are more and more distanced from original sources, from understanding the context in which they were born, from understanding who created them, and more our interface is only with these sort of AI-generated systems and these platforms. And I think that, you know, alongside the fact that it might deteriorate the quality of information, it's also a wholesale transfer of power into the hands of the middlemen, and in this case, the middlemen or the middle people are these AI companies.

0: The video sharing platform TikTok has already been invaded by AI influencers. Some are instantly recognizable as AI and embrace their digital nature playfully.
1: This is my husband and I after losing 100 pounds together in just 1 year. But if you saw us halfway through our weight loss journey,
0: but others pretend to be human to sell pie-in-the-sky investments or weight loss drugs.
1: We were hopeless until we came across this appetite suppressant that completely changed our lives.
0: Around half of all global web traffic is now bot-generated, and this figure is growing. AI-controlled software is already very active and highly convincing in text-only environments like live chats and on social media. And it's entirely plausible that it will soon seep out of the internet and infiltrate other areas of our lives as well.
2: I decided, well, I'll clone my voice with one of these new services. There's one called 11 Labs that everyone uses. You can go play with it. And so I had the idea of hooking it up to ChatGPT. Let ChatGPT tell it what to say, and it would say it in my voice. At the time, when I started, this was very difficult to do. And the first time I did it, I thought, this is insane. Like, I almost can't believe that you can actually do this. But also, the reaction that I got from my wife, who was the person that I called, she was like, this is ridiculous. I mean, because it's sort of simultaneously terrifying and hilarious. That's what interests me about AI, is when more of the world becomes unreal than real. And so I started calling customer service agents with it at airlines, at banks. It was a little bit like a prank call. It was a little bit like, I just said, you're Evan, you have a problem. Figure out what company you're calling and see if you can solve your problem. The nature of the problem is up to you.
3: Calling Discover. My name is Christy out of Chicago. May I have your full name, please?
4: Hi, Christy. My name is Evan Smith.
3: Evan Smith. Do you have a debit or a credit card with us?
4: Yes, I have a credit card with you.
3: Okay. Evan, what's your zip code, please?
4: The zip code associated with the billing address on the card is 12345.
3: Perfect. Oh, 12345. It's actually not coming up, Mr. Smith. Can I pull up by your social?
4: I'm afraid I'm still not comfortable providing my full social security number over the phone.
2: All of these AI chatbots, they have hallucinations. They say crazy things sometimes. They get things completely wrong. They'll miss a basic math problem, even though they can solve a very complex math problem. But the idea that if you put them in conversation with another human, or with a human, that they would just invent more and more of whatever they needed to carry out the conversation. Like, it just hadn't occurred to me.
5: I'm feeling a mixture of emotions today, a bit of low-level depression and a sense of temptation towards malaise. There's also an underlying stress due to my father's diagnosis with cancer.
3: Oh.
2: And so the nature of like AI as a bullshit engine, that's when it really sort of like struck me. Like, this is the world's

0: best bullshit engine that's ever been created.
1: AI chatbots are essentially fraudsters claiming to be experts on something they know nothing about. And the human mind facilitates the lie, because as soon as something can speak, we assume it has a certain level of intelligence. Puppeteers and cartoon producers have played on this misjudgment for years. It was first proven around 60 years ago by computer scientist Joseph Weizenbaum with the aid of a small piece of software he called ELIZA.
2: So ELIZA was maybe the world's first chatbot. It was built in the 1960s, so a long time ago, and it was not very sophisticated. All it did, it pretended to be a psychoanalyst, and so you could talk to it and you could say something like, you know, I've been having problems with my mother. And it would say, tell me more about your mother. It had sort of, you know, fixed phrases like that where it would pick up on some word you said and fill it in. It was really not intelligent at all, but people talked to it and they got a sense that it understood them, because they are projecting human qualities onto a device that can sort of generate language. And so I think a lot of our interactions with these AI systems creates a sort of ELIZA effect in that way, even though these things we have now are, you know, orders of magnitude more sophisticated than ELIZA. But, you know, people have started, we're now seeing like AI girlfriends and boyfriends, and people are having relationships with ChatGPT and they're falling in love with it. And that's totally an ELIZA effect that's going on.
1: This ELIZA effect is sparking 21st century investment fantasies. AI companies like ChatGPT developer OpenAI or its competitor Anthropic are valued at astronomical sums, despite having only posted billions in losses so far.
3: I am very skeptical of AI. I report on tech companies. I am very skeptical of what tech CEOs say. I think at this point we have a very long record of them lying to investors, lying to their users, lying to the press.
4: I keep thinking about this thing that this one AI company executive said. He said, the problem right now is that we don't have enough AI-shaped holes to fill. And you know, to me that's so revealing, because it's like looking at the world and trying to find problems that fit your solution. And I think that really perfectly summarizes what we're seeing with AI, which is that no one has figured out the business model for this big AI thing. And so what are the big tech companies doing? They're pushing it down our throats. They're making sure that they already have this captive audience on search, on email, you know, on WhatsApp or other messenger services. They're just going to put a kind of, you know, an AI bell and whistle on it, even if no one asked for it.
1: Meanwhile, AI firms and influencers never tire of promising the imminent arrival of artificial general intelligence, or AGI. They claim this software will be as intelligent as a human, or even more intelligent. Some expect a level of hyperintelligence that can solve all the world's problems.
2: Yeah, I mean, there's always been this discussion in AI ever since, you know, the 1950s, when people first started talking about it, that people were predicting that within just a few years we'd have human-level intelligent machines. And it didn't happen. The predictions were wrong. And then they, you know, 10 years later, they predict the same thing. It didn't happen. And now we're seeing it again. And I'm not sure why people are so confident this time that we're so close.
5: The idea that you can throw more training data or compute power at a spicy autocomplete and that eventually it's going to wake up and be intelligent, is like the idea that you can breed horses to be faster and faster, and then eventually a mare gives birth to a locomotive, right? It's just not, that's not how this works. An AI is not a human that lacks data and compute power, right? An LLM is a word guessing machine. As Timnit Gebru said, it's a stochastic parrot.

0: There's one more thing that AI makers prefer not to discuss in public.
1: For any AI project that you see that's a success, there are people sitting behind a machine working on it. And even the simple decency of like mentioning that somebody somewhere did it, nobody is according that.
2: One of the great eyewashes of our time is reinforcement learning using human feedback, which is a very fancy way of saying a lot of labor, a lot of click workers going through this content and saying, you know, going through the outputs of these chatbots and saying this is right, this is wrong because of the following reasons, and the AI learning from that human feedback.
1: So, yeah, I started in a company called SummerSource Kenya in the year 2017. My first project was to draw boxes around vehicles, around people's faces, around like a whole human being, road signs, road markings, vertical landmarks, basically everything on the road and maybe 100 meters away from the road on each side.
3: Es gibt auf der Welt.
4: There are between 150 and 430 million data workers globally. This is the same size as the entire population of the European Union. They usually work for large corporations. But now there is an intermediary, the platforms. There are many of them. Prolific and Amazon Mechanical Turk is the oldest. There are quite a few.
3: Es gibt ganz viele. Man braucht Datenarbeiter.
4: They need data workers not only to create AI systems, but also to keep those systems running.
3: Am Laufen zu halten. Ein Datenarbeiter
4: in Kenya, a data worker earns just under $2 an hour.
3: Weniger als $2 die Stunde.
1: There's also another project that we've worked on where you're given dead bodies. And with dead bodies, that was very graphic because you had to actually zoom in, because with these projects, with these artificial intelligence projects, you have to be very meticulous. Like you do not have to leave even a space or anything. So you zoom in, you first, you have to interact with maybe deep wounds, bullet wounds, and all those things. And now draw a polygon around the wound, and then now say this is a bullet wound, or this is a deep cut, or all those things that are causing death. The dead bodies, imagine 18 hours a day. And that is not a one-day project, so that means maybe a whole month you're doing this project. And usually there's no disclaimer that whatever project you're working on is harmful or stuff like that. It's just free flow. When this project ends, you get another training and then now you start working on that. There's no prior warning, there's no preparation. It's just. Usually you're given an NDA. You're just not supposed to even talk to anybody about whatever it is you're doing. We need to have discussions around mental health and make it as convenient and as accessible to everybody, because I also suffer from anxiety disorders, and I am not in a position to have like to pay for mental health services, because that is the most expensive sector. We wish to be listened to, and we wish to have policies that work, not just policies that work from one side.
0: To recap, hundreds of thousands of data workers are laboring behind the scenes of artificial intelligence. They are underrepresented, underpaid, and often work under inhumane conditions. But they're the people ensuring that corporations worth billions of dollars on the stock market can produce software that floods the web and creative platforms with worthless text and media, consuming the same amount of energy as entire countries in the process. Generative AI is a fraud. It lies and hallucinates, and will keep doing so because the hyper-intelligent AI promised to solve all our problems is, and will likely remain, a fairy tale. It's the self-fulfilling prophecy of a digital and environmental catastrophe, and we may have already reached the tipping point. So, is the dream of a free internet with free knowledge, shared growth, and development really over? What went wrong?
5: What went wrong? Yeah, I don't know. I think it's, you know, maybe there's no way to have human society do that kind of thing. Maybe it's impossible. I don't know.
6: Possibly the most optimistic scenario is that AI takes over the current internet, and it's so distasteful to us that we go somewhere else, either another virtual world or the physical world, that it actually sends us away.
2: Hopefully, my optimistic take is that people are getting much more disenchanted by the internet and the digital sphere that they live in, and hopefully that galvanizes some kind of broad-based change.
6: That we just get sick of seeing all of this AI slop, and we just say, you know what, I'd rather read a novel that's written by a human than consume another endless scroll, half of which is complete AI bullshit.
7: At the moment, the solution is a more direct human-to-human connection, just because we've reached a limit of the automated system that is now deteriorating. I think you also see people retreat from social media and go into these smaller groups where they are confident that the people that they're talking to are human. So that can be a group chat, that can be a Discord group, and that's certainly a way in which we're retreating from the AI internet into a more human internet.
0: Hope for a more human internet, in other words, remains strong. And the spirit of John Perry Barlow lives on.

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2: Far-right extremism on gaming platforms. Right-wing ideology is flooding gamer forums, with users deliberately targeting and luring in young people. Just how dangerous is far-right influence in the gaming world? Next Level Hate.
0: Close up.

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2: जो उसकी ये बात अभी भी याद है कि उसने बोला था कि यार मेरी अम्मी को बोलना कि वो आपका बेटा मर गया है अब उसका आप इंतजार ना कीजिएगा और मुझे यहीं पे छोड़ दो आप जाओ मेरे लिए दुआ करें
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2: तो जब ये वीडियोस मैंने देखी थी मैं खुद रोने लग गया था कि यार ये क्या है फिर मैं एक दफा फिर से मेरा जुनून ताजा हुआ फिर से मैंने इस चीज को और ज्यादा मजबूत तरीके से एक्सपोज करना शुरू किया
1: Find out about Ali's story. Info Migrants. Reliable news for migrants, wherever they may be. A hospital in the shadow of war. Joseph Jakub, the only surgeon in the area, works here. The region suffers from extreme poverty and decades of civil war.
3: The situation was terrible. People were desperate for food. We've only survived by the grace of God.
4: They come empty-handed. They have no food. They have no shelter. Most come here from regions that are very far away. People who fled from cities where battles are raging.
1: Dr. Jakub and his team are the last resort for many.
5: Oh my God. This is too small.
6: A lot of us have lost children due to neglected health, disease, and malnutrition. We want a future in which we don't lose any children.
1: Sudan, a hospital in the shadow of war. Watch now on YouTube.
7: Vladimir Putin in Beijing, Xi Jinping hailing a historic partnership, dozens of deals signed and a clear message to the West. But behind the show of unity, no breakthrough on a crucial gas pipeline and a growing imbalance in who really holds the power. Some call it a new axis that's reshaping global politics. Others say it's a partnership with clear limits. And in Bolivia, protests and blockades put President Rodrigo Paz under pressure. I'm Gerhard Alpers in Berlin, and this is DW News.

0: reached an, quote, unprecedented high level. His comments came during a two-day visit to Beijing. Russia and China signed several cooperation deals in sectors including trade and tech. Putin's visit comes on the heels of US President Trump's trip last week.
1: Russia's leader is welcomed to Beijing by Chinese President Xi Jinping. President Vladimir Putin's visit coincides with the 25th anniversary of the landmark friendship treaty that marked a turning point in bilateral relations. Xi said their ties have reached a new stage of development. He stressed that China and Russia are committed to a multipolar world order and warned against the alternative.
2: The world today is far from peaceful. Unilateralism and hegemony pose grave dangers, and the world faces the risk of regressing to the law of the jungle.
1: Quoting a Chinese phrase, Putin told Xi, "A day apart feels like three autumns," and praised their unwavering relationship.
3: Our goal is the well-being and prosperity of the Russian and Chinese people. These unshakable foundations have enabled our relations to successfully withstand repeated tests of strength and resilience.
1: They signed a host of trade and energy deals as well as media network exchanges. China has become Russia's largest trading partner and main oil buyer. But Putin failed to secure a key gas pipeline deal. It would offset the pain of Western sanctions levied on Russian oil and gas over the war in Ukraine. Still, his visit was well received by some residents of Beijing.
4: The situation in the Strait of Hormuz with restrictions on oil actually has a significant impact on China. From a geopolitical perspective, I believe China and Russia can play a role in promoting peace in the region, encouraging dialogue and leading to positive developments.
5: The current international situation is very tense, so having common partners could further strengthen the security of both sides.
1: The leaders later reminisced on their shared history and agreed to extend their treaty of friendly cooperation. Still, with Russia's economic reliance on China, Xi is widely seen as having the upper hand in the relationship.
0: And we can now talk to Ryan Haas. He's an American foreign policy analyst, currently serving as director of the Brookings Institution's China Center, and he holds chairs in Taiwan study. Ryan, thanks for joining us. Beyond the optics, what has actually changed in the China-Russia relationship on this trip?
6: I think this trip was primarily an opportunity for Putin to show alignment with Xi, to show that China and Russia are shoulder-to-shoulder, back-to-back, in facing a pretty competitive world. I don't think that there were major shifts in the way that the China-Russia relationship will play out as a consequence of the meetings that took place today. And I think what is notable is what was not announced, which was any deal on Power of Siberia 2, a gas pipeline that the Russians have been hoping to advance with China.
0: Now, Xi hosted Putin just a couple of days after President Trump's visit. How much of this is about projecting China as the central power broker between rivals there?
6: Well, it's really remarkable. I think China has clearly positioned itself at the center of the triangle between the United States, China, and Russia. I think that the Chinese enjoy being in this position. And I think that also the fact that so many world leaders have been flocking to Beijing over recent weeks and months is a feather in the cap for Xi Jinping. It shows that he is being afforded respect, and by extension, the Chinese people are being seen as more and more central in the world. And this is all to the benefit of China's efforts to present itself as representing the future.
0: Mm. Now, Xi called the partnership the strongest in history. So who's Xi's best buddy now, Putin or Trump?
6: Well, I think that Xi is a fairly unsentimental guy, based upon my experience around him. I'm not sure that that he'd be willing to sacrifice much of his own interest in service of Vladimir Putin's interest or anyone else's. But I do think that Putin's relationship with Xi helps Xi deal with Trump. And so from that perspective,

0: perspective, I think that Xi sees value in being able to present and project the appearance of Putin and Xi being very closely connected, because it sort of makes them sturdier and stronger together than they would be standing alone, and makes it more difficult for the United States to try to bend either of those countries to its will.
1: Now, dozens of agreements were actually signed by Putin and Xi. Are these meaningful deals or mostly political signaling, you think?
0: I would put it more in the category of political signaling, but there are deals in there. We're still going to have to sift through. I think there were, you know, 20 or 30 statements that were released, so there's a lot to work through. The important things from my perspective, though, were the joint statements on advocating for a multipolar world and on strengthening strategic cooperation between China and Russia. These were clear statements and expressions of ambition and intent to transform the world, to make it less unipolar, to have the United States be less central in the way that the world is organized and the way that it operates, and to try to increase the influence that China and Russia wield together in the international system. I think that they both share an interest in hollowing out the liberal core of the international system, which has always been a thorn in the side of both the Chinese and the Russians, and something that they've wanted to remove to the maximum extent possible. And I think they see a moment now to make a more aggressive push towards that goal.
1: Also interesting, where no deal was reached, and you touched upon this, energy remains the backbone of that relationship between Russia and China. So why was there no breakthrough on that gas pipeline that you mentioned earlier?
0: You know, I think from Moscow's perspective, they were hoping that turbulence in the Gulf and the energy crisis that it has created would present them with more leverage to try to get a deal across the finish line on the Power of Siberia 2 gas pipeline. And I expect that the Russians will be disappointed as they fly back to Moscow that they were not able to get a deal done. From the Chinese perspective, my sense is that they didn't want to lend any impression of weakness, vulnerability, or to give the Russians leverage in this negotiation. Despite all the surface level bonhomie that exists between the two leaders and the way that they show respect for each other, these are still two very proud countries who are each looking out for their own interest. And the Chinese are trying to get the most gas from Russia at the lowest possible price. And I think that they concluded that this moment is not the time or the place to get to that outcome. That as time goes by, China's position in the relationship and its leverage in the relationship will grow, and it will be able to drive a harder bargain in the future on the price than it could today.
1: One of the deals was about a deeper tech cooperation, including China providing components for Russia. Might that be useful for Russia's arms industry too, you think? Will Chinese-made drones appear over Ukraine soon?
0: Sadly, I think the answer is yes. I think that Chinese-made drones will appear over Ukraine, just as Ukrainian drones with Chinese components will appear over Russia. And in this way, I think that the Chinese are pretty unsentimental and agnostic about how this war plays out. There was a Wall Street Journal report a while back that talked about how drone manufacturers in southern China had to schedule visits by Russian purchasers in the morning and Ukrainians in the afternoon so that the two sides would not bump into each other in the meeting room. I think that this is emblematic of the way that the Chinese are approaching this. Yes, they are selling dual-use items to the Russians that are showing up on the battlefield. As an American, I find that deeply troubling and problematic, but it is also worth bearing in mind that the Chinese are doing the same towards Ukraine, which is also very upsetting to the Russians.
1: Ryan House there, the analyst from the Brookings Institution. Many thanks for sharing your expertise with us.
0: Thank you.
1: The World Health Organization has said the risk of the spread of the Ebola virus in the Democratic Republic of Congo and in Uganda is high at national and regional level, but globally low. The WHO has expressed concern over the scale and speed of the outbreak, which has led to 139 suspected deaths and almost 600 suspected cases. Worried residents of eastern Congo have reported rising prices for face masks and disinfectants. The Bundibugyo strain of Ebola spreads through direct contact with bodily fluids from infected people or animals. According to the WHO, around 40% of infected patients die. Now, an American doctor who was infected with the Ebola virus while treating patients in the Democratic Republic of Congo has been admitted to Berlin's Charité Hospital for special treatment. The patient was flown to Berlin on a medical aircraft and driven to the hospital in a specially designed vehicle. His wife, also a doctor, and children have also been flown to Germany. The German Health Ministry agreed to a U.S. request for the patient to be treated in Berlin due to the shorter travel time from Uganda and the hospital's experience in treating Ebola. And Professor Günther Schönrich is a virologist at Berlin's Charité Hospital. He is not directly involved in treating that patient, but he might be able to shed some light on a few questions that we all have. Professor Schönrich, first of all, an Ebola patient has been flown to Germany. Why has he been brought to Berlin, and why is it just him?
2: Okay, first of all, the Charité is a well-known hospital and is belongs to the top 10 hospitals throughout the world, but that is not the main reason. The Charité already has some experience in treating Ebola virus patients. Looking back in 2014, we had three patients there. And third reason is that the isolation ward at the Charité University Hospital is associated with an intensive care unit. That means we have all the tools to treat severely ill patients infected with Ebola virus. And a last reason might be that the flight time from the outbreak is much less to Germany than to the United States. That is also, of course, a reason, because that's good for the patient if the flight time is shorter.
1: But again, I would like to ask, did the Charité have more space for more patients? Because the doctor is so far the only patient who has been brought to Berlin.
2: Yeah, that is a good question. The capacity is around 20 patients that can be treated on those on this isolation ward. And I guess there will be no more than 20 patients after all.
1: Now, the WHO has declared this outbreak an international emergency. What makes this situation different and more concerning than previous Ebola outbreaks?
2: The problem here is that the outbreak is caused by a variant. We have altogether six Ebola virus variants or strains. Is caused by Bundibugyo virus, Ebola virus, and that is different from recent outbreaks. In recent outbreaks, the Zaire Ebola virus was the culprit. And there's no vaccine against this strain, against the Bundibugyo Ebola virus. That is, makes life much more difficult. And secondly, rapid testing is also very difficult because the antigen testing, the rapid antigen testing is tailored for Zaire Ebola virus.
1: Now, you say there's no vaccine. When the coronavirus, when that pandemic happened, a vaccine was available very, very quickly. Could the same be done now for that particular strain of Ebola virus?
2: There are indeed some candidates, vaccine candidates, that are very interesting. But it will be difficult, very difficult, to produce the amount needed. And I guess we will continue with not having a vaccine against Bundibugyo Ebola virus, unfortunately. And that is in part also due to the fact that there is no major interest from the industry to produce such a vaccine because, you know, it's very expensive.
1: Now, is an Ebola infection a death sentence, or can it be treated?
2: It can be treated, especially an infection with Bundibugyo virus, and this is the good news, is less lethal. So the case fatality rate is about 30-40% in comparison to Zaire Ebola virus, where you encounter a case fatality rate of 90%. Mm-hmm. And

0: condition of intensive care unit, you can lower the case fatality rate to maybe 10%, 20%. Mm-hmm. So the situation in this regard is much better than in previous outbreaks.
1: Now, how does it spread? Is it easy to catch?
0: I would say no. It's of course not comparable to SARS-CoV-2. That means the culprit caused the COVID-19 pandemic, because it's not passed on from one person to another person via aerosols or droplets. You have to get in close contact with infected people, so you have to touch infect body fluids like blood or semen, indeed. And therefore, close contact is very, very important to get infected.
1: And finally, for our viewers at home, many are worried, of course. If you would be living, and you do live in Berlin, what should people realistically worry about, and what shouldn't they worry about when they hear Ebola in Berlin?
0: Of course, everybody is impressed by Ebola virus, because we know this type of virus from movies. But I think the risk here in Europe, in Berlin, is very, very, very low. We might see maybe a few cases, but they will be isolated very fast. And therefore, I don't think there will be spread beyond the borders of the region that we look at the moment. And that is not at least due to the fact that only patients that have already symptoms are contagious. That means they can infect other persons. And that is the reason why you can immediately isolate suspected persons and therefore stop the virus spread.
1: So Berliners shouldn't be worried because an Ebola patient is being treated at the Charité.
0: No. Yes, it's no risk, no risk at all. I mean, you have seen how the patient was transported from the airport to the clinic, and there's everything you can think of is done to prevent any risk. Therefore, Berlin shouldn't be in fear, not at all.
1: And that was Professor Günther Schönrich from Berlin's Charité Hospital, a virologist. Thank you very much.
0: You're welcome.
1: I will look to Bolivia now, where President Rodrigo Paz is facing a deepening crisis as anti-government protests and blockades worsen, less than 6 months after he took office. In La Paz, weeks of road closures spearheaded by workers' unions have emptied markets and depleted medical reserves. The government says at least 3 people have died after ambulances were blocked from reaching hospitals.
2: Protests in La Paz again turned violent on Monday as riot police prevented crowds from demonstrating in front of government buildings located in the city's main square. For hours, the streets of downtown La Paz were the scene of a pitched battle, with police shooting tear gas and protesters hurling explosives and rocks. The protesters are demanding wage increases, economic stability, and an end to the privatization of state-owned companies.
3: Bolivia is going through a critical moment with this traitorous government that is selling off our natural resources to transnational corporations. And we, as the proletarian vanguard, will not allow this government to continue selling off and indebting our country.
4: It cannot be that this government is ruling by decree. In the future, things will even be worse for the Bolivian people. And to prevent that from happening, we demand the resignation of this traitorous, separatist government, which will issue decrees against the Bolivian people tomorrow and the day after.
2: While the week-long protests are aimed at ramping up pressure on the government, they've had a palpable side effect for ordinary citizens: acute shortages of fuel, food, and basic goods.
3: Merchants don't have anything to sell because the trucks with merchandise are stuck on the roads, unable to get through. Things are just there, prevented from passing.
2: And the few goods that do get

0: it through have become prohibitively expensive.
1: They get very angry about the high price, because at that price many people aren't buying anymore. Now they're buying by the half pound instead of the pound.
0: With the year-on inflation rate already at 14%, there seems to be no clear remedy for the country's worst economic ordeal in four decades.
2: Sergio Mendoza is a journalist in La Paz and joins us now. Sergio, describe to us the situation in La Paz at the moment.
3: Hello, thank you for the interview. Well, yes, we have been in 3 weeks of protests and riots and road blockades here in Bolivia and mainly in the western part of the country in La Paz. Last Monday, we have had an especially violent protest here in La Paz City, in the political capital, when thousands of protesters came into the city and attacked people, citizens, looted public infrastructure, private infrastructure. They stole desks, chairs, documents, bar documents, products of stores, and they clashed with the police and the military officers that were patrolling and controlling the situation in the city center. Now the situation is much more peaceful. There are still some marches coming from the south of the city, but it's much more better than we had on Monday when we had almost 11 police officers injured.
2: Sergio, what are these protests about? They're led by unions, as far as I understand it. And why are they not calming down?
3: Yeah, there are especially three groups that are protesting: the National Labor Union, Highland Farmers, and supporters of former President Evo Morales. They are demanding Rodrigo Paz to resign. However, the government say that's not possible. They are going to respect the democracy and the constitutional that's the only demand they had. Previously, they were demanding increasing salaries, guaranteed fuel supply, and repeal a law over land, management of land. The government has guaranteed fuel supply and repealed that law, but say increasing salaries is impossible now. So the only demand that they have now is Paz to resign.
2: Now, he has only been president, he has only been in office for 6 months. I mean, how much blame does he really carry for that anger?
3: Yeah, that's true. It's 6 months that he has been in power. He has inherited a very critical economic crisis, one of the worst in Bolivian history. Since then, the fuel supply has been guaranteed for most of the time. Inflation has cooled down from around 25% to 14%. The parallel dollar that was in 20 Bolivians per dollar now is around 10 Bolivians per dollar, so it's much better. However, it seems to be more a politically motivated protest promoted by former president and some other sectors that feel this government is not representing them, is not representing the popular classes of the country, and is too much close to U.S. government, for instance, and too much close to private investors or private business instead of the rural areas or the popular sectors of the country.
2: Now, I understand that the current president is a more business-friendly and the previous president is more on the left. Is that what you're describing there?
3: Yes, that's true. Well, and when Paz won the elections, he promised to be on the to be centrist and not apply these called neoliberal policies. However, what Bolivia, like most analysts and most citizens agree, is that Bolivia needs to open to private investment and to guarantee legal certainty for private investment and to reduce the participation of the state. The government is pushing to do that in some way. It seems to is not well received for these popular sectors. However, the government has been open to conversations and dialogue, but these particular groups, labor union, Morales supporters, and Highland Farmers, They say they are not going to participate in any dialogue.

0: anymore, and they just are demanding a change of government and a constitutional transfer of power.
1: Sergio Mendoza, the journalist in La Paz. Thank you very much, Sergio.
0: Thank you.
1: You're watching DW News. Here's a reminder of our top stories. Russia's President Vladimir Putin has told Chinese leader Xi Jinping that their country's ties have reached an unprecedentedly high level. His comments came during a two-day visit to Beijing. Russia and China signed several cooperation deals in sectors including trade and technology. And that's it from me and the news team for now. Remember, you can find a lot more news and background and analysis on our website. That's dw.com. And I do recommend you follow us on social media. We're on YouTube and Instagram. Our handle there is @DW News. I'm Gerhard Elfers from me and the team. Thanks for watching.

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1: Let's take a look at how people are trying to live and survive with these complex emerging challenges.
0: 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Next. The economy is a driving force in our world. 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From small-scale businesses to big tech. 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In 60 minutes.

0: Maps help us understand the world. We just need to know how to read them. Crises, conflicts, and their histories. Mapped Out brings maps to life and helps you make sense of our world. Mapped Out.
1: Would you know which of these two snakes could kill you? It's a question most of us might get wrong. And in India, that mistake might be deadly. India is home to some of the most venomous snakes in the world. 50,000 Indians almost die every year because of snake bites. And in that moment, knowing what to do can really help save a life. Sounds like something we should have learned in school, like other important things about our environment.
2: Now our whole environment is getting disrupted.
3: This is a challenge that no other country in the world has.
4: Today, these children are learning what to do if they're bitten by a snake. Once a month on a Sunday, they gather

together here in the open sky classroom. Through play, they explore and learn about nature outside their regular school routine. The programme is run by Youth Cosmo, a social enterprise based in Pune that specialises in extracurricular environmental

0: if a child enjoys something, will he wholeheartedly learn something?
1: In the case of a snake bite, they learn how to clean and bandage a wound, the difference between poison and venom, and how to tell a dangerous snake from a harmless one. These sessions are called earth kata. Roughly translated, kata means a space for meaningful conversations, where urban children learn about the natural world around them.
2: For today's kata, I didn't know much about snakes. I thought they were invasive species which can attack and are harmful. This kata helped me improve my vision about these species of snakes.
1: City parents are eager to sign their children up. Environmental and climate education still play only a limited role in most schools.
3: Kids right now are very aware, right? Very inquisitive. But what it is taught in school is very theoretical, very rote learning, very marks oriented. Organizations like Youth Cosmo, events like Earth Kata, you know, tries to bridge that gap. There are people who are actually on the field working with the snakes, working with the birds, working with the trees. So schools also, as I said, needs to have these outings as part of their curriculum to bring their kids into the nature.
1: Environmental education has been compulsory in Indian schools since 1991, but studies show it's often sidelined or doesn't happen at all. Shamita Kumar is the principal of the Bharati Vidyapeeth Institute of Environment Education and Research in Pune. Here, programs for students are developed, with a special focus on one key factor in environmental education, teachers.
4: The pedagogy of transacting this knowledge in the class needs to change. It needs to move from the teacher being a giver of knowledge to building their own capacity to draw upon data, or drawing upon or using experiential learning in the classroom in a way that appeals to the students as well, so that we have both the socio-emotional connect as well as the agency to deal with these complex issues.
1: Teachers from Pune step up to the students' microscopes. Today's topic, microplastics in the environment. 60 schools from Maharashtra and Gujarat regularly send teachers here for workshops, based on the principle that first-hand knowledge and experience is the best way to teach students. We learned that microplastics are present in the air, in the water, and in the soil. This was something from the workshop that was completely new to us.
5: Students know, they know climate change, they know global warming, they know plastics, they know microplastics, but they really know what it means on a daily basis. So the connect with the environment is missing, the connect to real life every day is missing. Bringing that in is actually an actionable point for me.
1: The Institute is especially proud when lessons are applied outside the classroom and make a real impact. At one school in Pune, students learned about severe water shortages in a nearby village. As part of the program, they built a small dam from sand and stones.
4: They were not very sure what would happen about it. But when they went and talked to the villagers in the next year, because they wanted to repeat the activity, the villagers who were not interested, you know, suddenly said, oh, we can offer you lunch. Because last year we did have some water in the drier months and it really helped our cattle. The next year and the year after that, they've continued this activity now with the cooperation of the villagers.
1: Children growing up in cities have a very different perspective from those in rural areas, where the effects of climate change are felt directly in everyday life.
0: Kids who live very close to the nature, they know that they depend on it and they take extra efforts to protect it. In urban areas, what happens is they look at the environment is very disconnected for them. Okay, it's outside the city, it is in the forest, it is in the ocean, it is in the hill, it is not in my city, I have nothing to do with it.
1: That's certainly not the case for 13-year-old Bhumi from Pune. From a young age, her father has taken her hiking and encouraged her to spend time outdoors. She knows many plants and animals, and the time spent in nature has made her more aware of the changes happening around her.
6: Now our whole environment is getting disrupted. Monsoons are coming earlier, summers are hotter, and winter is not even colder now. Like, we are from nature, we are nature.

0: So how are we protecting nature and taking care of ourselves if we are not taking care of nature? Because we are nature, right? We should take care of it. It's like cutting the roots of a tree and expecting it to grow even taller.
1: Bhumi also regularly attends the outdoor workshops, as there's always more to learn. Youth Cosmo is currently bootstrapped and relies on volunteer funding, and has brought its programs to schools, learning centers, and festivals. And the students take what they learn back home. For Arman and his family, it's led to real change.
2: We also use cleaners that are not chemical based. We use bioenzyme to clean our house, and our bin bags also are made of cornstarch, and our toothbrushes and earbuds are not made of plastic, and they are made of wood, so it is friendly towards the environment.
1: Youth Cosmo also publishes a magazine, helping children to stay engaged between workshops. But organizations like these usually only operate on a regional scale.
3: I would say that India has a very big challenge. Not only the challenge of building resilience, but the challenge of building environmental literacy in a billion people. This is a challenge that no other country in the world has.
1: Here in Pune, they've taken on that challenge. And they're already showing what's possible.
4: The smell hits you almost instantly. Soothing, refreshing, almost medicinal. It comes from this tree that has been planted across India at a massive scale. Eucalyptus. What began at nearly a million hectares has expanded to nearly five times that, for many reasons. It is commercially valuable in India, especially for tinder, construction, paper, and firewood. It makes for additional income for farmers, but there's a flip side. It's a water guzzler. Experts have always advised caution, but why? The Spanish region of Galicia might have some answers.
5: Eucalyptus is one of the world's fastest growing trees. It's predictable, dependable, and most importantly, highly profitable.
6: The management is simple. So you plant it, and then you have little work to do, just mainly clearing the undergrowth, and then waiting 12, 15, 20 years, and then you harvest it, and you begin again the cycle.
5: Juan Ramon Gallastegui Otero is vice president of the Galician Forest Association, which represents tens of thousands of forest owners. Since the 1970s, many Galicians flocked to plant eucalyptus with the promise of future riches. In 2024, it generated 167 million euros in the region.
6: In all Galician family, there is one person with a piece of forest. My neighbor planted eucalyptus, and 15 years after, he sold them and he got money. So that's it.
5: That drive for profit has been repeated worldwide. The tree is used to produce stuff like paper, clothes, and furniture. But there's a huge cost to it as well. Eucalyptus helps fires burn faster, hotter, and further than ever before.
7: So eucalypts and eucalypt forests are clearly one of the more flammable forests that we have in the world.
5: Tim Curran studies eucalyptus and plant flammability in New Zealand.
7: Many of the traits that they have lead to promoting a fire.
5: The eucalyptus oils are highly flammable. The eucalyptus bark is also pretty distinctive. It's very thick, it's very fibrous, and when this sets fire, it goes off.
7: Eucalypts produce burning embers, and they're quite famous for doing that. It's usually from their bark. And these burning embers can get carried many kilometres ahead of the fire front on the wind. And that starts new fires, for instance, on building.
5: So when countries around the world started planting these trees, they weren't just importing a new species to boost the economy. They were importing a huge fire hazard.
7: If you put a eucalypt in a new environment, you're very likely to change what we call fire regimes. So fire regimes are the patterns of fire across the landscape and through time. So in other words, how hot the fire gets, how often you get fires.
5: And it doesn't stop there. Eucalyptus can draw a lot of water from the soil, and in places like the south of India, dense plantations have been linked to low groundwater levels. The next issue, it grows back super quickly after fires.
8: Eucalypts have expanded beyond the original plantation borders.
5: Joaquim Sander Silva has studied the invasive qualities of eucalyptus in Portugal, particularly how they act after a fire.
8: It can grow three times faster than the native plants, so it easily takes over the whole ecosystem.
5: That can create a vicious cycle. Because eucalyptus burns so easily, fires can spread more quickly, creating large empty spaces in the forest. The perfect environment for more eucalyptus to grow over native species such as oak and chestnut. In Galicia, that cycle is becoming more and more apparent. The tree now covers almost 30% of all forest here. And from a bird's eye view, that reality becomes clear. The question now is, how do you even begin to fix this? Forest management is the buzzword in Galicia. Sean Evans-Pym leads a group of volunteers which is removing eucalyptus in a bid to promote a more diverse, safer landscape.
9: So this is an area that was affected by a very large fire in 2006. All the woodlands around the village burnt down. It was mostly pine at the time. And after that, it became invaded with eucalyptus. In 2016, there was another one. And we really, that was a tipping point in this community. We decided we had to do something.
5: The de-eucalyptus brigades have since grown from 50 to 1,500 volunteers who operate all over Galicia.
9: Today, we have people from 8 to 80, really. And it's important to also create spaces where people come and regardless of their skills, their physical shape, their age, they can come and do something. There's people doing all sorts of jobs here today. All are important. And it's a way of everybody feeling and understanding and seeing they can do their bit.
5: Eucalyptus in Galicia is a convoluted tale of industry power, politics and ineffective policy. In 1992, the Galician regional government released a forestry plan, which projected eucalyptus would reach 250,000 hectares by 2030. That number has been far exceeded.
9: It's now around 500,000 hectares, which is a massive amount of land. And of course, this is happening both because of plantations, many of these plantations being illegal, but also because of land abandonment, because of forest fires, because of the invasive nature of the species. So it's a mix of all these that has led to this result.
5: We put these criticisms to the regional government and were able to speak with the Director General of Forest Management, Luisa Pinheiro.
10: Yes, sure. Back then, there probably wasn't adequate forest management. There wasn't as much control over the plantations or the species being planted. And so, well, everything was a bit out of control.
5: The government took 30 years to revise its forestry plan. In 2021, it introduced a moratorium which prohibits new eucalyptus plantations. But illegal plots have still popped up, and eucalyptus numbers have increased again.
9: I mean, Portugal lived the experience a few years ago. 200 people died, burnt in their cars. We would really hope we don't have to get there for real change in terms of applying existing laws, improving other laws to be really taken seriously.
5: The Galician government also does not recognise eucalyptus as invasive, despite recommendations from a scientific committee set up by the national government.
10: Rather than banning things, we should first have a forest management plan. We believe forests should have the species diversity they are meant to have, because everything adds value.
5: After decades of expansion, poor enforcement and growing fire risk, everyone is playing catch-up to try and rectify the problem. In Galicia, community groups are trying to get on the front foot.
9: We've been eliminating eucalyptus from this whole area and allowing native trees to take that space. So it kind of creates a green fire break in the northeastern side of our community, which is the most exposed to fire. And eventually we're aiming to have a land which manages itself.
5: It's a simple idea, restore balance to the landscape. But until that happens, Galicia stands as a warning to the rest of the world about what can go wrong when planting a foreign species.
8: There is place for eucalyptus, there is place for the pulp industry, of course, but it should be very strict in terms of how you do the plantations and what ecosystems you are replacing.
5: Those who depend on eucalyptus are open to new solutions, but they would want government support to replace plantations with native forest.
6: So if the country wants one kind of forest full of biodiversity, then give them subsidies, of course. Mm-hmm. So every hectare you have from this kind of tree doing da-da-da, you get some money.
9: We would hope that this is kind of the way forward, right? Not just incentivizing profit-making, quick profit-making and quick cash returns.
5: From talking to people on the ground, you do get a sense that opinions are starting to change.
9: I think with older generations, there was this kind of sense that eucalyptus equates progress, and that is no longer the case with younger people. They don't see it, they see it more as a problem, and they're willing to make the change.
5: It may be too late to eradicate eucalyptus completely, but the key now is keeping it in check.
4: It's something we can't see, but it's definitely alive. A social network of sorts. Scientists call it the wood wide web. A network where trees and fungi are constantly in touch, sharing nutrients and even sending each other warning signals. And once you hear this, you realize that fungi are actually doing far more than we think.
11: Being close to the forest and the life within it is best done barefoot. We're at a workshop run by the Ecology Action Lab near Vilupuram in Tamil Nadu. Everyone here is fascinated by mushrooms and eager to learn more, like 42-year-old Banu. In my grandmother's village, they had this tradition. Whenever she went to the fields, she would pick mushrooms, wash them and cook them with spices, along with whatever curry we were making that day. Now I've taught my children that drinking mushroom tea is also good for you. Mushrooms are one of nature's wonders. They're neither plant nor animal, yet they are living beings. They've existed on our planet for over a billion years. There are thought to be over several million species, poisonous ones, beautiful ones, tasty ones, and very tiny ones. Yet few people know the difference between fungi and mushrooms.
12: Fungi is the full system. So you can think of an apple tree, for example, right? Fungi would be the full apple tree, and the apple is the mushroom, right? And the spores and the seeds.
11: Here in the theory part of the workshop, Miller Den Hollander also shares her research. She's been studying mushrooms in India for several years. So far, around 14,400 fungus species have been documented in India. What fascinates the ecologist most is how mushrooms interact with the entire ecosystem.
13: They can form these mycorrhizal relationships with trees, so they're mutually benefiting each other. Where the tree gives the food from photosynthesis to the fungi, and the fungi gets the nutrients and water for the tree itself.
11: And in the forests, mushrooms perform real miracles. They break down dead plants and trees, turning them into precious loam. In this way, they provide new life in the forest with vital nutrients. The part we call the mushroom is just the fruiting body. The actual fungus lives in the soil, invisible to us. The true master of decomposition is the mycelium, the large, fine root network beneath the fruiting body. Scientists now know that the mycelium can do more than just decompose dead wood.
14: fungi can break down plastic waste, oil residues, and even radioactive material. Studies around small dye processing factories have shown that contaminated soils can also recover with the help of fungi. Another interesting thing is that dyes from dyeing factories contain very strong chemicals, like phenols. These are difficult to break down, but fungi like Aspergillus niger can break these compounds down and then turn them into harmless substances. We found that out in our research. Nadia Akadurak has always been fascinated by the powers of fungi. As a social entrepreneur, she co-founded the Ecology Action Lab in 2022.
12: We started to understand that in addressing, like in understanding fungi and the full ecosystem around fungi, we can address problems, whether they be environmental, social, or individual. And what is important to us, we take a very grassroots approach to academic knowledge.
14: The Ecology Action Lab is also a citizen science lab. Ishan has been volunteering here for some time. In the lab, amateur mycologists cultivate the mycelium in petri dishes. Then it's transferred to straw bales, where it continues to grow. The straw comes from harvest leftovers from local farmers.
15: We add the already colonized mycelium into this sort of jute bags, and we take it to the forest for the process of which is called mycoremediation, where we are introducing more mycelium in a certain ecosystem for basically helping the ecosystem to thrive more and also for the mycelium to grow in the same process. It's a thing which is used widely for bringing back ecosystems which are sort of deteriorating and giving a catalyst to the already existing beings in that ecosystem to have some more opportunity to grow faster.
14: Mushrooms are also big business. Vegetarians and meat eaters alike have discovered them as an excellent meat substitute. They're also a great source of protein, and they're low in calories and fat. In 2023, around 50 million tons of mushrooms were harvested worldwide. Mushrooms can also be used as packaging or even building materials thanks to their unique texture. These alternatives are environmentally friendly and biodegradable, unlike concrete or plastic. But people still know very little about the huge potential of mushrooms. That's why the workshops attract so many curious people.
13: Since we, in school and college, we didn't get that kind of like information, it's kind of becoming very important to understand, not just conserve ecology, but find the right balance between human and nature.
14: The workshop has come to an end and Banu prepares a mushroom tea. Over these last days, she's learned how versatile fungi can be as soil renovators, meat substitutes, even building materials. Fungi could be a big part of our future.
16: Are you afraid of nature? Researchers in Sweden found that more and more people are developing biophobia, a fear or aversion to nature, after analyzing nearly 200 different studies worldwide. They found that living in dense cities with wildlife mostly on our screens has disconnected many of us from the natural world. Plus, pop culture does some animals dirty and can make nature appear like something better avoided. The risk is a feedback loop. People with biophobia spend less time outdoors, which is bad for mental and physical health, and can weaken support for protecting the environment. The researchers say to turn this around, children should have positive real-life experiences in nature before fear has time to replace curiosity.
4: Spending just 20 minutes in nature can lower your stress levels. And it's not just that, it can also help improve your memory and focus. So maybe the best classroom that we have isn't a classroom after all. But I will see you soon. Until then, take care. Goodbye.

0: The economy is a driving force in our world. It defines how we work, what we earn, how we live. From small-scale businesses to big tech. 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In 30 minutes.
1: Far-right extremism on gaming platforms. Right-wing ideology is flooding gamer forums, with users deliberately targeting and luring in young people. Just how dangerous is far-right influence in the gaming world? Next Level Hate.
0: Close Up. In 90 minutes.

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1: 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Think ahead. Or with focus. Think outside the box. Or on your feet. 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
10: Vladimir Putin in Beijing, Xi Jinping hailing a historic partnership, dozens of deals signed, and a clear message to the West. But behind the show of unity, no breakthrough on a crucial gas pipeline and a growing imbalance in who really holds the power. Some call it a new axis that's reshaping global politics. Others say it's a partnership with clear limits. And in Bolivia, protests and blockades put President Rodrigo Paz under pressure. I'm Gerhard Elfers in Berlin, and this is DW News.

0: Hello, welcome. Good to have you with us. Russia's President Vladimir Putin has told Chinese leader Xi Jinping that their country's ties have reached an unprecedentedly high level. His comments came during a two-day visit to Beijing. Russia and China signed several cooperation deals in sectors including trade and tech. Putin's visit comes on the heels of U.S. President Trump's trip there last week.
1: Russia's leader is welcomed to Beijing by Chinese President Xi Jinping. President Vladimir Putin's visit coincides with the 25th anniversary of the landmark friendship treaty that marked a turning point in bilateral relations.

0: relations. She said their ties have reached a new stage of development. He stressed that China and Russia are committed to a multipolar world order and warned against the alternative.
1: The world today is far from peaceful. Unilateralism and hegemony pose grave dangers, and the world faces the risk of regressing to the law of the jungle.
0: Quoting a Chinese phrase, Putin told Xi, "A day apart feels like three autumns," and praised their unwavering relationship.
2: Our goal is the well-being and prosperity of the Russian and Chinese people. These unshakable foundations have enabled our relations to successfully withstand repeated tests of strength and resilience.
0: They signed a host of trade and energy deals as well as media network exchanges. China has become Russia's largest trading partner and main oil buyer. But Putin failed to secure a key gas pipeline deal. It would offset the pain of Western sanctions levied on Russian oil and gas over the war in Ukraine. Still, his visit was well received by some residents of Beijing.
3: The situation in the Strait of Hormuz with restrictions on oil actually has a significant impact on China. From a geopolitical perspective, I believe China and Russia can play a role in promoting peace in the region, encouraging dialogue and leading to positive developments.
4: The current international situation is very tense, so having common partners could further strengthen the security of both sides.
0: The leaders later reminisced on their shared history and agreed to extend their treaty of friendly cooperation. Still, with Russia's economic reliance on China, Xi is widely seen as having the upper hand in the relationship.
5: So, beyond the optics, what, if anything, has actually changed in the China-Russia relationship? I put that question to Ryan Haas, a foreign policy analyst at the Brookings Institution's China Center.
6: I think this trip was primarily an opportunity for Putin to show alignment with Xi, to show that China and Russia are shoulder to shoulder, back to back, in facing a pretty competitive world. I don't think that there were major shifts in the way that the China-Russia relationship will play out as a consequence of the meetings that took place today. And I think what is notable is what was not announced, which was any deal on Power of Siberia 2, a gas pipeline that the Russians have been hoping to advance with China.
5: Now, Xi hosted Putin just a couple of days after President Trump's visit. How much of this is about projecting China as the central power broker between rivals there?
6: Well, it's really remarkable. I think China has clearly positioned itself at the center of the triangle between the United States, China, and Russia. I think that the Chinese enjoy being in this position. And I think that also the fact that so many world leaders have been flocking to Beijing over recent weeks and months is a feather in the cap for Xi Jinping. It shows that he is being afforded respect, and by extension, the Chinese people are being seen as more and more central in the world. And this is all to the benefit of China's efforts to present itself as representing the future.
5: Now, Xi called the partnership the strongest in history. So who's Xi's best buddy now, Putin or Trump?
6: Well, I think that Xi is a fairly unsentimental guy. Based upon my experience around him, I'm not sure that that he'd be willing to sacrifice much of his own interest in service of Vladimir Putin's interest or anyone else's. But I do think that Putin's relationship with Xi helps Xi deal with Trump. And so from that perspective, I think that Xi sees value in being able to present and project the appearance of Putin and Xi being very closely connected, because it sort of makes them sturdier and stronger together than they would be standing alone, and makes it more difficult for the United States to try to bend either of those countries to its will.
5: Now, dozens of agreements were actually signed by Putin and Xi. Are these meaningful deals or mostly political signaling, you think?
6: I would put it more in the category of political signaling, but there are deals in there. We're still going to have to sift through. I think there were, you know, 20 or 30 statements that were released. So there's a lot to work through. The important things from my perspective, though, were the joint statement on advocating for a multipolar world and on strengthening strategic cooperation between China and Russia. These were clear statements and expressions of ambition and intent to transform the world, to make it less unipolar, to have the United States be less central in the way that the world is organized and the way that it operates, and to try to increase the influence that China and Russia wield together in the international system. I think that they both share an interest in hollowing out the liberal core of the international system, which has always been a thorn in the side of both the Chinese and the Russians, and something that they've wanted to remove to the maximum extent possible. And I think they see a moment now to make a more aggressive push towards that goal.
5: Also interesting, where no deal was reached, and you touched upon this, energy remains the backbone of that relationship between Russia and China. So why was there no breakthrough on that gas pipeline that you mentioned earlier?
6: You know, I think from Moscow's perspective, they were hoping that turbulence in the Gulf and the energy crisis that it has created would present them with more leverage to try to get a deal across the finish line on the Power of Siberia 2 gas pipeline. And I expect that the Russians will be disappointed as they fly back to Moscow that they were not able to get a deal done. From the Chinese perspective, my sense is that they didn't want to lend any impression of weakness, vulnerability, or to give the Russians leverage in this negotiation. Despite all the surface-level bonhomie that exists between the two leaders and the way that they show respect for each other, these are still two very proud countries who are each looking out for their own interest. And the Chinese are trying to get the most gas from Russia at the lowest possible price. And I think that they concluded that this moment is not the time or the place to get to that outcome. That as time goes by, China's position in the relationship and its leverage in the relationship will grow, and it will be able to drive a harder bargain in the future on the price than it could today.
5: One of the deals was about a deeper tech cooperation, including China providing components for Russia. Might that be useful for Russia's arms industry too, you think? Will Chinese-made drones appear over Ukraine soon?
6: Sadly, I think the answer is yes. I think that Chinese-made drones will appear over Ukraine, just as Ukrainian drones with Chinese components will appear over Russia. And in this way, I think that the Chinese are pretty unsentimental and agnostic about how this war plays out. There was a Wall Street Journal report a while back that talked about how drone manufacturers in southern China had to schedule visits by Russian purchasers in the morning and Ukrainians in the afternoon so that the two sides would not bump into each other in the meeting room. I think that this is emblematic of the way that the Chinese are approaching this. Yes, they are selling dual-use items to the Russians that are showing up on the battlefield. As an American, I find that deeply troubling and problematic, but it is also worth bearing in mind that the Chinese are doing the same towards Ukraine, which is also very upsetting to the Russians.
5: Ryan House there, the analyst from the Brookings Institution. Many thanks for sharing your expertise with us.
6: Thank you.
5: The World Health Organization has said the risk of the spread of the Ebola virus in the Democratic Republic of Congo and in Uganda is high at national and regional levels, but globally low. The WHO has expressed concern over the scale and speed of the outbreak, which has led to 139 suspected deaths and almost 600 suspected cases. Worried residents of Eastern Congo have reported rising prices for face masks and disinfectant. The Bundi Bugyo strain of Ebola spreads through direct contact with bodily fluids from infected people or animals. According to the WHO, around 40% of infected patients die. And an American doctor who was infected with the Ebola virus while treating patients in the Democratic Republic of Congo has been admitted to Berlin's Charité Hospital for special treatment. The patient was flown to Berlin on a medical aircraft and driven to the hospital in a specially designed vehicle. His wife, also a doctor, and children have also been flown to Germany. The German Health Ministry agreed to a US request for the patient to be treated in Berlin due to the shorter travel time from Uganda. and the hospital's experience in treating Ebola. And earlier I spoke to Günther Schönrich, who is a professor of virology at Berlin's Charité Hospital. I began by asking him why this specific Ebola patient has been flown to Berlin.
7: First of all, the Charité is a well-known hospital and is belongs to the top 10 hospitals throughout the world, but that is not the main reason. The Charité already has some experience in treating Ebola virus patients. Looking back in 2014, we had three patients there. And third reason is that the isolation ward at the Charité University Hospital is associated with an intensive care unit. That means we have all the tools to treat severely ill patients infected with Ebola virus. And a last reason might be that the flight time from the outbreak is much less to Germany than to the United States. That is also, of course, a reason, because that's good for the patient if the flight time is shorter.
5: But again, I would like to ask, did the Charité have more space for more patients? Because the doctor is so far the only patient who has been brought to Berlin.
7: Yeah, that is a good question. The capacity is around 20 patients that can be treated on those on this isolation ward. And I guess there will be no more than 20 patients after all.
5: Now, the WHO has declared this outbreak an international emergency. What makes this situation different and more concerning than previous Ebola outbreaks?
7: The problem here is that the outbreak is caused by a variant. We have altogether six Ebola virus variants or strains. Is caused by Bundi Boya virus, Ebola virus, and that is different from recent outbreaks. In recent outbreaks, the Zaire Ebola virus was the culprit. And there's no vaccine against this strain, against the Bundi Boya Ebola virus. That is, makes life much more difficult. And secondly, rapid testing is also very difficult because the antigen testing, the rapid antigen testing is tailored for Zaire Ebola virus.
5: Now, you say there's no vaccine. When the coronavirus, when that pandemic happened, a vaccine was available very, very quickly. Could the same be done now for that particular strain of Ebola virus?
7: There are indeed some candidates, vaccine candidates, that are very interesting. But it will be difficult, very difficult, to produce the amount needed. And I guess we will continue with not having a vaccine against Bundi Boya Ebola virus, unfortunately. And that is in part also due to the fact that there is no major interest from the industry to produce such a vaccine because, you know, it's very expensive.
5: Now, is an Ebola infection a death sentence, or can it be treated?
7: It can be treated, especially an infection with Bundi Boya virus, and this is the good news, is less lethal. So the case fatality rate is about 30-40% in comparison to Zaire Ebola virus, where you encounter a case fatality rate of 90%. And under condition of intensive care unit, you can lower the case fatality rate to maybe 10%, 20%. So the situation in this regard is much better than in previous outbreaks.
5: Now, how does it spread? Is it easy to catch?
7: I would say no. It's, of course, not comparable to SARS-CoV-2. That means the culprit caused, that caused the COVID-19 pandemic, because it's not passed on from one person to another person via aerosols or droplets. You have to get in close contact with infected people. So you have to touch, in fact, body fluids like blood or semen, indeed. And therefore, close contact is very, very

0: important to get infected.
1: And finally, four of you, is at home, many are worried, of course. If you would be living, and you do live in Berlin, what should people realistically worry about and what shouldn't they worry about when they hear Ebola in Berlin?
0: Of course, everybody is impressed by Ebola virus because we know this type of virus from movies. But I think the risk here in Europe, in Berlin, is very, very, very low. We might see maybe a few cases, but they will be isolated very fast. And therefore, I don't think there will be spread beyond the borders of the region that we look at the moment. And that is not at least due to the fact that only patients that have already symptoms are contagious. That means they can infect other persons. And that is the reason why you can immediately isolate suspected persons and therefore stop the virus spread.
1: So Berliners shouldn't be worried because an Ebola patient is being treated at the Charité.
0: No. Yes, it's no risk, no risk at all. I mean, you have seen how the patient was transported from the airport to the clinic, and was there's everything you can think of is done to prevent any risk. Therefore, yeah, Berlin shouldn't be in fear, not at all.
1: And that was Professor Günther Schönrich from Berlin's Charité Hospital, a virologist. Thank you very much.
0: You're welcome.
1: And since recording that interview, Germany's health ministry has announced that the family members of the Ebola patient have now also been admitted to the isolation ward at the Charité Hospital here in Berlin. They had also been in the Democratic Republic of Congo. There's no word yet whether they were showing symptoms. We go to Bolivia now, where President Rodrigo Paz is facing a deepening crisis as anti-government protests and blockades worsen less than 6 months after he took office. In La Paz, weeks of road closures spearheaded by workers' unions have emptied markets and depleted medical reserves. The government says at least three people have died after ambulances were blocked from reaching hospitals.
2: Protests in La Paz again turned violent on Monday as riot police prevented crowds from demonstrating in front of government buildings located in the city's main square. For hours, the streets of downtown La Paz were the scene of a pitched battle, with police shooting tear gas and protesters hurling explosives and rocks. The protesters are demanding wage increases, economic stability, and an end to the privatization of state-owned companies.
3: Bolivia is going through a critical moment with this traitorous government that is selling off our natural resources to transnational corporations. And we, as the proletarian vanguard, will not allow this government to continue selling off and indebting our country.
4: It cannot be that this government is ruling by decree. In the future, things will even be worse for the Bolivian people. And to prevent that from happening, we demand the resignation of this traitorous, separatist government, which will issue decrees against the Bolivian people tomorrow and the day after.
2: While the week-long protests are aimed at ramping up pressure on the government, they've had a palpable side effect for ordinary citizens: acute shortages of fuel, food, and basic goods.
3: Merchants don't have anything to sell because the trucks with merchandise are stuck on the roads, unable to get through. Things are just there, prevented from passing.
2: And the few goods that do get through have become prohibitively expensive.
5: They get very angry about the high price, because at that price many people aren't buying anymore. Now they're buying by the half pound instead of the pound.
2: With the year-on inflation rate already at 14%, there seems to be no clear remedy for the country's worst economic ordeal in four decades.
1: Sergio Mendoza is a journalist in La Paz. I asked him for an update on the current situation there.
6: Well, yes, We have been in 3 weeks of protests and riots and road blockades here in Bolivia and mainly in the western part of the country in La Paz. On Monday, last Monday, we have had an especially violent protest here in La Paz City, in the political capital, when thousands of protesters came into the city and attacked people, citizens, looted public infrastructure, private infrastructure. They stole desks, chairs, documents, bar documents, products of stores. And they clashed with the police and the military officers that were patrolling and controlling the situation in the city center. Now the situation is much like more peaceful. There are still some marches coming from the south of the city, but it's much more better than we had on Monday when we had almost 11 police officers injured.
1: Sergio, what are these protests about? They're led by unions, as far as I understand it. And why are they not calming down?
6: Yeah, there are especially three groups that are protesting: the National Labor Union, Highland Farmers, and supporters of former President Evo Morales. They are demanding Rodrigo Paz to resign. However, the government say that's not possible. They are going to respect the democracy and the constitutional the Constitution. That's the only demand they had. Previously, they were demanding increasing salaries, guaranteed fuel supply, and repeal a law over land, management of land. The government has guaranteed fuel supply and repealed that law, but say increasing salaries is impossible now. So the only demand that they have now is Paz to resign.
1: Now, he has only been president, he has only been in office for 6 months. I mean, how much blame does he really carry for that anger?
6: Yeah, that's true. It's 6 months that he has been in power. He has inherited a very critical economic crisis, one of the worst in Bolivian history. Since then, the fuel supply has been guaranteed for most of the time. Inflation has cooled down from around 25% to 14%. The parallel dollar that was in 20 Bolivians per dollar now is around 10 Bolivians per dollar, so it's much better. However, it seems to be more a politically motivated protest promoted by former president and some other sectors that feel this government is not representing them, is not representing the popular classes of the country, and is too much close to US government, for instance, and too much close to private investors or private business instead of the rural areas or the popular sectors of the country.
1: Now, I understand that the current president is a more business-friendly and the previous president is more on the left. Is that what you're describing there?
6: Yes, that's true. Well, and when Paz won the elections, he promised to be on the to be centrist and not apply these called neoliberal policies. However, what Bolivia, like most analysts and most citizens agree, is that Bolivia needs to open to private investment and to guarantee legal certainty for private investment and to reduce the participation of the state. The government is pushing to do that in some way. It seems to is not well received for these popular sectors. However, the government has been open to conversations and dialogue, but these particular groups, labor union, Morales supporters, and Highland Farmers, they say they are not going to participate in any dialogue anymore, and they just need. They just are demanding a change of government and a constitutional transfer of power.
1: Sergio Mendoza, the journalist in La Paz. Thank you very much, Sergio.
6: Thank you.
1: You're watching DW News. Here's a reminder of our top stories at this hour. Russia's President Vladimir Putin has told Chinese leader Xi Jinping that their country's ties have reached a, quote, unprecedentedly high level. His comments came during a two-day visit to Beijing. Russia and China signed several cooperation deals in sectors including trade and technology.

And Bolivia's capital, La Paz, is under siege as protests and blockades worsen. 2 weeks of road closures spearheaded by workers' unions and miners have emptied markets and depleted vital medical reserves. At least three people died after emergency vehicles were blocked from reaching hospitals. And that's it from me and the news team for now. Remember, there's a lot more news on our website. That's dw.com. I'm Gerhard Elfers in Berlin from me and the team. Thanks for watching.

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1: Far-right extremism on gaming platforms. Right-wing ideology is flooding gamer forums, with users deliberately targeting and luring in young people. Just how dangerous is far-right influence in the gaming world? Next Level Hate.
0: Close up. In 60 minutes.

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5: We're living in turbulent times, with uncertainty reminiscent of earlier eras. Rapid change, wars, pandemic, economic shocks, and political polarization all deepen the feeling that the ground beneath us is no longer firm. Countries are looking to shore up security by investing heavily in weapons. Global military spending now exceeds $2.7 trillion U.S. dollars. Most fighter jets still come from the United States, but an unexpected supplier is emerging, Pakistan. Also on Made This Week, exoskeletons for tourists at the Great Wall of China. Fast to build and easy to move, wooden houses in Bangladesh, and a woman breaks through Bangkok's male-dominated fine dining scene.
6: A few years ago, no one took this jet seriously. Now the JF-17 Thunder is turning heads. It's the subject of deals worth billions.
7: It is a huge potential and a huge export market for Pakistan.
8: The reality is it's a Chinese design.
9: The four-ship JF-17 Thunder.
6: The fighter jet could be Pakistan's new lifeline. But does it justify the hype? Pakistan is known

known for textiles and agriculture. Now it's trying to recast itself as an arms exporter. Its Ministry of Defence production exports ammunition, small arms, explosives, armoured vehicles, naval platforms,

0: Pakistan announced dozens of memoranda of understanding. If those convert into real contracts, they could generate up to $30 billion. But why is this big for Pakistan? Pakistan's use of International Monetary Fund credit has risen from $5 billion in 2014 to more than $12 billion in 2024. So could the JF-17 exports realistically reduce its reliance on IMF support?
1: These defence equipment which we are looking at sales, even if we manage to sell four, which Pakistan is of course selling, you know, a batch of almost 40 from Block 3 plus, is talking about replacing that dependency in a very short time, which could not be done in any other defence or industrial sector which Pakistan has of now. So yes, it is a huge potential and a huge, huge export market for Pakistan.
0: The jet itself is a Pakistan-China joint venture, produced by Pakistan Aeronautical Complex. The first aircraft's flight was in 2003, but while the branding says Pakistan all over it, some key parts come from elsewhere.
2: The reality is it's a Chinese design. The first prototypes are in China. The first prototypes of every batch, every version are in China. All the additional testing of, you know, let's put a new engine in it or a new radar is done in China, and China provides a large number of the components to Pakistan.
0: And because of that, he says that if Pakistan wants to export the jet, it will need China's permission. Pakistan has already exported the JF-17 to Nigeria and Myanmar and is in talks with other countries, including Indonesia, Bangladesh, Libya and Sudan. The biggest deal was with Azerbaijan, a $4.6 billion package that includes 40 JF-17 Thunder jets. Does that equal $115 million per jet? Not necessarily. While aircraft prices vary by contract, the JF-17 is reportedly priced at around $30 to $40 million per jet, far below the cost of many Western fighter jets. For comparison, India agreed a $7.4 billion package with France for 26 Rafales, including training and support. That works out to roughly $285 million per aircraft. So, unit price and package price are not necessarily the same thing.
2: Most of the time, these kind of contracts include the aircraft or support systems, sometimes the weapons, and then a number of years of support. And that support can include training, can include spare parts, can include quite a lot. And then the question is, yeah, how many years? Very often that is not very clear from what's publicly known about the contracts.
0: But price is not the only selling point. There's also combat credibility, especially pertinent after India and Pakistan engaged in armed conflict in May last year.
3: So far, I can confirm you that five Indian aircrafts, including three Rafale, one Su-30 and one MiG-29 have been shot down, and one Heron drone has also been shot down.
0: India did not confirm that claim at the time, but the clash still boosted Pakistan's marketing for one reason.
1: The difference between Pakistan and other countries is this, that we have combat effectiveness. We have proven it in combat. Most of the defense equipment in the world is not proven in combat.
0: Combat tested is a powerful label in the arms market. What exactly is inside the packages is important, whether jets, weapons, training, or spare parts. But the challenge for Pakistan is to scale up and turn all the talk into deliveries.
4: Exoskeleton technology has its roots in the military. It was first developed to help infantry soldiers walk, run, and jump with less effort. Today, it's used in civilian settings as well, to help carry loads, support walking, and reduce fatigue. Even on the Great Wall of China, where exoskeletons have already become part of everyday life.
5: It's one of the wonders of the world and draws millions of visitors every year. But climbing up China's Great Wall and its steep ascents

0: can be a strenuous workout, unless you can get a leg up with this.
1: You use a QR code, and once you start using it, you make payment. 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
0: Once seen as science fiction, exoskeletons are rapidly moving into everyday life in China. Here at the Great Wall, they've been available to hikers for rent since last year. Anybody wanting to experience this mobility-assisting tech can have a go for as little as around $13 for 3 hours.
1: Men and women, young and old, as long as you want assistance, you can wear it. There is no age limit.
0: Feng Hua is from Hunan province and is visiting the wall for the first time. It's also his first time trying out these robot legs.
2: The feeling is like you're climbing. When this leg is up and you step forward, you feel a pulling force that straightens your leg. It keeps repeating like that. I think it's pretty useful and saves some effort.
0: Chinese companies have made strides in the development of exoskeleton technology. In the past, it was mainly confined to labs and for military purposes. But high-performance alloys have made them lightweight and much more suitable for everyday users. Some weigh less than 2 kilograms. Government support has meanwhile helped drive down the cost of buying these legs to just a few $100s compared to tens of thousands a few years ago. China's new manufacturing drive has been crucial as well.
2: I think wearable battery technology makes this possible. The principle itself is simple, and now technology allows it to be applied to activities like climbing the Great Wall or hiking, these kinds of sports.
0: Tech intelligence experts ABI Research forecast worldwide revenue for exoskeletons to hit over $2 billion by 2030. That's up from about 850 million last year. China's aging population is expected to be a key driver. More than a fifth of the population is now over 60 years old. Many companies are targeting the so-called silver economy for growth.
3: In the future, many aspects of our lives may depend on robots, and they will affect how we live. I really hope the robotics industry develops worldwide, not just in China, but also in the US and Europe, to improve people's lives. We are looking forward to that.
0: Chinese companies are racing to turn futuristic technology into everyday devices, changing the role of personal tech in the country step by step.
4: Climbers reach entirely different heights. To stay safe, they rely on carabiners, ropes, and anchors, all of it needing to be exceptionally reliable. 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A German company specializes in this equipment, and right now, it's running up against US tariffs.
5: This is not a good place to slip. Working high above the ground is dangerous, and Skylotech trains people who have to do it anyway.
6: Typically, our fields are wind energy, telecommunication, energy grid, and high bay warehousing.
5: Carabiners, belts, ropes, pulleys for climbing and upsiling. 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They're a leader in the sector, and the company is working globally, quite typical for a German mid-sized company. Of their 950 employees, only a third is working in Germany. Management has long seen the biggest growth coming from the US, but that's where the situation has become tricky.
3: At the moment, we're dealing with the 15% tariffs that apply across the board. Many of our products, such as carabiners and descenders, contain aluminum or steel. For these materials, we face an additional surcharge of 50%.
5: The company has resorted to sending their metal parts in separate shipments now, so they're only paying tariffs on those. All textiles are being sent separately, and employees in the US are putting everything together then. Now the company is thinking about having everything made in the US.
3: Even before Trump got elected, made in America was kind of a trend. And even before Trump, we were already considering whether to move production over to the US. But now we have to pick up the pace.
5: The company has already rented a larger warehouse near Denver, but organizing production there is not that easy. Currently, Skylotech can't find enough staff with the necessary experience for textile work, nor do they have a large enough supply of metal parts. Still, they're trying to stay optimistic.
6: It's not up to me to tell Americans who to elect as president, and whether his policies reflect my policies is also not important. We're just reacting to the situation as it is, and currently we find the US market to be very dynamic. We are seeing a lot of investment and a lot of growth. That's what's happening, and we're just trying to sell the right products and grow our market share there.
5: Doing the right thing at the right time, fast and with flexibility. That's what the company has been trying to do for 80 years. Meanwhile, Skylotech would also like to invest in Germany, but the environment here, they say, makes it very hard for now.
4: The housing market is also really strained right now. In Germany's big cities, there's far too little housing and rents are rising rapidly. Hardly anything new is being built. Construction costs and interest rates have soared. And when new apartments do appear, the rent is often out of reach. One South Asian country shows a simpler way forward, Bangladesh, where houses are being built from wood.
7: It's taken just a few days to put up the house this Bangladeshi family ordered for themselves. They bought it here, at a huge display home centre cum construction site. Here in the south of the country, they build houses that can be assembled and dismantled in a single day. Mobile prefab homes.
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7: 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Mohammed took over his father's business. 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
7: This woman's husband is one of those who lives abroad. 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
7: She's chosen a simple house for $4,000. 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
8: The main attraction of our traditional house is this veranda. 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Only craftsmen from here can. This ceiling protects residents from the summer heat. People can sit here and enjoy tea or coffee. To keep the railing strong, we always use ironwood. This Nigerian ironwood doesn't decay. It's guaranteed for 70 or 80 years.
7: The craftsmen also deliver the houses themselves, sometimes driving hundreds of kilometers across the country. Within a single day, the house is almost completely rebuilt. And the family is delighted.
4: There are exclusive areas in Bangkok with a vibrant array of high-end restaurants. In one historic house, Chef Pam runs an exceptional fine dining establishment. The world of Michelin-starred cuisine is still dominated by men. But Chef Pam offers bold modern twists on traditional cuisine to forge her own path, earning the title of World's Best Female Chef in 2025.

0: the duck dish really reflects what we do at Potong, because it's a combination of the authentic way of doing duck combined with a modern world process to make what Potong staff is today. It's the signature at Potong. It never changes from day one to now. And the customer always talk about it, rave about it.
1: My name is Pichaya Sunthon Yanagit, or people know me as Chef Pam. I'm 35 years old and I live in Bangkok, and I'm a chef and owner of restaurant Potong. So after university, I went to study cooking in the US. And then after that, I went to work at a 3-star Michelin restaurant called John George. Worked there for several years. And then once I'm back, I feel like I'm ready to open a restaurant of my dreams.

I talk to my husband, like, is money is the goal or what is it? And my husband was like, you want to own a Michelin star restaurant? And I said, of course. Even though I was trained very Western in the cuisine and culinary, I want to showcase my heritage and the cuisine that my family belongs. So the concept is to do my heritage cuisine, which is Thai Chinese. My ancestors, 150 years ago, they migrated from China. So they built this, you know, building. I never lived here. But when I came in here in 2019, when the tenant left, my grandfather told the stories of what used to be here. So the first floor is a storefront where they sell Chinese medicine. And then on the second floor, which is the dining room right now, is used to be factory, like where they make medicines. And then the fifth floor is like a rooftop where they used to have a lot of birds. We have their first bite there with welcome drinks, and then after that they, you know, walk to the table. So I want the customer to really see the whole building before they sit down and enjoy the meal, because they will understand when, how, and why the food is presented like this, or the stories behind each dish.

0: We can do only 35 guests because we are a very small restaurant. The experience that we design and want the customer to feel is that they walk into like a time machine. Food is the star, but also the experience. The reason that I think why there's not enough female chef represented in, at least for fine dining, I don't think it's because of sexism. It's because of family. When I was having a daughter in the first year, I felt really, what's the word? Guilty. I overcome that, and here I am, you know, being a mother and pursuing my career. So you can do both. And I think nowadays, people understand that. I want to create a program that supports young female who wants to pursue in our industry, who doesn't have enough money to even live in Bangkok. It's just a small program where I fundraise the money by doing dinners, and then after that, I'll select only one female per year. So receiving first Michelin star and opening of the year on the same year, for me, is a dream come true. For us, me and my team push every day since day one, and we have all the same goal. People can cook good food, but to be able to serve people food that touches their emotions is difficult.
1: And that's it for another edition of Made. We showed you how Pakistan is trying to boost its economy through fighter jet exports, how exoskeletons help people climb the Great Wall of China, how a fall protection specialist is struggling with U.S. tariffs, and how mobile wooden houses are booming in Bangladesh. See you next time.

0: far-right extremism on gaming platforms. Right-wing ideology is flooding gamer forums, with users deliberately targeting and luring in young people. Just how dangerous is far-right influence in the gaming world? Next Level Hate.
1: Close Up. In 30 minutes.
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0: 24 hours in Young China. Working from dawn till dusk, chasing a career and money?
1: Most just go to work, do their job, and retire.
0: China's youth is saying no thanks.
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0: More self-focused.
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0: And self-determined.
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0: How will this new mindset change the country? The Chinese Dream starts June 3rd on DW.
6: We are at war. It's a political war.
0: The nation once called a shining beacon of democracy is in turmoil. The political camps are locked in an unforgiving standoff.
7: These are bad people. These are people that want to destroy our country. We're not going to let it happen.
0: Professors are receiving death threats and leaving the U.S.
8: This was my turning point.
0: Journalist Jan Dundar meets the intellectuals in exile.
9: Fascism. Yeah.
10: It really is an authoritarian takeover.
0: What fuels the fervor of the MAGA enthusiasts?
11: You can keep calling us fascist, Nazi, I could care less.
0: Jan Dundar and Trump's America. Democracy Under Attack starts May 23rd on DW.
12: Xi Jinping hails a historic partnership as Vladimir Putin visits Beijing. The two leaders sign dozens of deals and send a clear message to the West. But despite the show of unity, there was no breakthrough on a crucial gas pipeline deal and a growing imbalance in power between the leaders of Russia and China. And protests and blockades in Bolivia put pressure on President Rodrigo Paz. I'm Phil Gale in Berlin. This is DW News.

0: Russian President Vladimir Putin has told Chinese President Xi Jinping that relations between their countries have reached an unprecedentedly high level. His comments came during a two-day visit to Beijing, during which the two leaders signed several cooperation deals in sectors including trade and technology. Now, the visit comes just days after U.S. President Donald Trump left the Chinese capital.
1: Russia's leader is welcomed to Beijing by Chinese President Xi Jinping. President Vladimir Putin's visit coincides with the 25th anniversary of the landmark friendship treaty that marked a turning point in bilateral relations. Xi said their ties have reached a new stage of development. He stressed that China and Russia are committed to a multipolar world order and warned against the alternative.
2: The world today is far from peaceful. Unilateralism and hegemony pose grave dangers, and the world faces the risk of regressing to the law of the jungle.
1: Quoting a Chinese phrase, Putin told Xi, "A day apart feels like three autumns," and praised their unwavering relationship.

0: cannot defuse the protest. And the protest has beginning, then other sectors beginning to move and becomes very complex in that area, especially the Central Obrera Boliviana, the Bolivian Worker Centers, this is the main union of artists that kept them with the artisanal miners. Begin to ask originally salary demands, then the teachers, public transport, and transport workers.
1: Okay, let me just interrupt there. Let me just interrupt you there. So we're talking about lots of different groups of protesters with lots of different demands, who have all taken to the streets within just 6 months of a new government taking office. Why so quickly? Because anywhere this would be unusual for a new government to take over, and for almost immediately lots of different people saying, yes, you need to leave now. Why is this happening?
0: We have to understand the context that is coming. Bolivia has come with a new government that is center-right, that are trying to impose market economy in the country after almost 20 years of socialism. The government received a country in a severe economic crisis. There were already shortage of fuel. There were also a shortage of dollars. The inflation was very high, above 20% when the new government comes, to Rodrigo Paz. He managed to reduce in numbers the inflation to 14%, but there is still a lot of economical pressure. And the government also has eliminated the subsidy on fuel. That was a long time. It's the first government who managed to eliminate the subsidy, but that has been implications in the living costs for the populations. And all of this has combined. Through this, also the government promised that he is going to bring fuel to the country, gasoline, but there was a huge scandal of what is called dirty gasoline that has affected the transport sector especially, and that also has fueled the demand, the protests and the demands. The government has also tried to establish several decrees to impose a market economy, especially at the beginning of the government, at the first months, and then has to go back because of the protest. Right. At the moment, the government is using the line that says, I want to establish a dialogue, but the protesters, especially those who are related with former President Evo Morales and the Central Obrera Boliviana,
1: they're not having
0: are
1: it.
0: Now demanding their resignation.
1: Okay.
0: And there is...
1: we'll leave it there, Alberto. Thank you so much. Alberto Severon from Sustainable LATAM. Thank you. Just time to remind you of our top story at this hour. Russian President Vladimir Putin has told Chinese President Xi Jinping that their country's relationship has reached an unprecedentedly high level. His comments came during a two-day visit to Beijing. The two leaders signed several cooperation deals in sectors including trade and technology. That's it. You're up to date. More at the top of the hour. Bye-bye.

0: A DW journalist has been arrested in Turkey.
1: Media freedom appears under attack.
2: They ask questions, they challenge, they expose. In their search for facts, truth, and transparency. But journalism is under threat from violence, censorship, financial pressure, and an aggressive surge in fake news.
3: Journalism gives us perspective. Understanding the world is something we do together, because together we see.

0: Maya Sandu, hello.
1: Hello.
0: We are in the European Parliament where you received the European Order of Merit. By my side, to start this interview, Dana Alexandra Scherle with the Deutsche Welle.
2: Hello.
0: Maya Sandu, the European Order of Merit was given to you along with Angela Merkel, Lech Walesa, Volodymyr Zelensky and other very important

0: European personalities, and it was given to you, and I quote, for steering Moldova decisively along its European path. So are you still confident that Moldova will make it and join the EU before 2030?
1: I am very determined and I am confident that Moldova will become part of the EU. And it is our commitment towards the people of Moldova to have Moldova ready by 2030. And we do believe and we do hope that the EU institutions and the EU member states will support our agenda.
0: You're not afraid that it's taking too much time?
1: There is always risks that some things will be delayed, but we are not losing time. We are implementing the reforms, not waiting for formal decisions. But of course, we want the formal decisions also to be taken.
0: Mm-hmm. Would a two-step approach be fine with you? Just be a partial member before full membership? Would that work for you?
1: We are now working on full membership. This is a merit-based process. We're implementing the reforms for full membership. So this is the discussion we're having today with EU institutions and EU member states. And this is the process that we're following at home.
2: A big hurdle for Moldova on its path to the European Union is Transnistria, the separatist region where Russian troops are stationed illegally. What will you do about that, and how can Moldova become a member of the European Union in spite of this big problem?
1: Of course, we would like to solve the problem, and we have been taking measures. We have been taking measures on the economic and financial parts. We see more people now coming for jobs on the right bank of Nistru. People in the Transnistrian region saw that they cannot rely on Russia because they experienced an energy crisis in the middle of the winter when Russia stopped the supply of gas. There is still an issue with security because Russia keeps the troops illegally on our territory. But we do hope to have a geopolitical opportunity to solve this issue peacefully, of course. This is the commitment to solve the conflict peacefully. So we're working on this issue as well as we're working on the other commitments in terms of reforms that we have on our EU integration path.
0: And on top of these issues, Vladimir Putin signed a decree that makes it easier for residents of Transnistria to obtain a Russian citizenship. This weekend, you said that this was Russia's attempt to find new soldiers to fight in Ukraine. So what is your country's response to this new decree? And what could be done to prevent Transnistrians from fighting for Putin?
1: Well, we do know that Russia is trying to threaten us, and that might be also part of this plan to threaten us and to scare us. Russia has been doing this for a long time. We want to solve the conflict peacefully, so we have made this clear again and again, and we will not let Russia to influence our internal and external policy by these threats. We believe in freedom and we believe in the sovereignty, and that's why we will take the decisions that suit the Moldovans and not the decisions that suit Russia. Of course, Russia or the regime in Kremlin does not value human life, and we've seen it with respect to people who live in Russia. And we also know that Russia has been trying to get people from other countries to fight in Ukraine. But we also know that people in the Transnistrian region don't want to do that. And an example is that when the war started, many of the young people in the Transnistrian region moved to the right bank of Nistru, which is the part of the country controlled by the constitutional authorities, especially because they were afraid that Russia will send them to war. But they don't want to be sent to this crazy, brutal war. They all want to live in peace.
2: So does this mean that you don't expect many residents of Transnistria to apply for Russian citizenship?
1: I believe that those who wanted to have the citizenship, they probably got it in the past. But I also don't see why people

0: would want today to have the Russian citizenship. On the contrary, many of them who didn't have the Moldovan passports got the Moldovan passports, and people want to be EU citizens, not Russian citizens these days.
1: Many Moldovans have Romanian passports, like you also. There has been a lot of discussion after your declaration in January that in case of a referendum, you would opt for a unification between Moldova and Romania. What would the advantages be of such a scenario? And might such a scenario be a plan B for the integration in the European Union?
0: I want my country to be safe, and I want Moldova to be part of the free world. It is becoming more and more difficult for small countries, especially in our region, to preserve and to follow their goals because of the aggression that we see on the part of Russia. So being part of the EU is for us the strategy to survive as a democracy. And we hope that we will manage to implement this plan sooner than later.
2: Without being part of Romania, you mean?
0: Well, we can join Romania in the EU, and we believe that, and it's just not what we believe, but also we have more people in Moldova who today support the EU integration. We do have some people who support the unification with Romania. We are now working hard on making Moldova part of the EU, and we hope that this scenario is going to work. If this is not going to work for one reason or another, of course, we will consider other options. The main objective is to keep Moldova in peace and to keep Moldova part of the free world.
2: Regarding Ukraine, Moldova has said recently that it would be part of the coalition of the willing in case of a ceasefire between Russia and Ukraine. What concretely would be your contribution to that? For instance, could Moldova provide bases for European soldiers?
0: Moldova is a neutral country, and we have to observe the neutrality in the constitution. But we have been helping with deminers, and we could do more of that if there is the need. We have been part of the solidarity lanes, and we could do more of that. So we're still discussing, but we want to help. And at the same time, we have to respect the neutrality in our constitution. So some of the things we can do, including sending soldiers.
2: Mm-hmm. And the experience of Moldova dealing with Russian troops could be an asset as well for the coalition of the willing, since some Russian troops are staying in Transnistria.
0: We have managed to keep the situation peaceful. We have managed to avoid any destabilization which could have dragged the country, the region, and then the country into the war. But it is in the interest of Moldova and in the interest of Ukraine and in the interest of the EU at large to have the Russian troops withdrawn from Moldova. So we have to work together on these issues.
1: Regarding Russia and its war crimes in Ukraine, last week more than 30 countries pledged in Chisinau to create an international tribunal, a special tribunal for prosecuting the Russian crimes in its war of aggression in Ukraine. Do you think that one day Vladimir Putin will stand before this court?
0: Yes, and I'm glad that we had 36 countries which already signed to participate, and we hope that there will be more countries which will join. Accountability is very important. If there is no accountability, then these crimes against humanity risk to repeat, and it's our duty to make sure that there is accountability, and it's our duty to make sure that those who are guilty of what has been happening in Ukraine for more than 4 years now will answer for their crimes.
3: Far-right extremism on gaming platforms. Right-wing ideology is flooding gamer forums. with users deliberately targeting and luring in young people. Just how dangerous is far-right influence in the gaming world? Next Level Hate.
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0: What's new? 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
2: We are happy that we are back home.
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0: What's it to you?
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0: Be better informed about what's going on. 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
5: You know what no one ever taught us how to talk about?
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5: Love, sex, relationships.
6: Because it's an adjustment. 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It's a new life.
5: This season,
7: because
5: we're going deeper.
7: I can walk around.
8: If I feel like that on an occasion, I'll masturbate.
7: Exactly.
5: No shame, no filters. Oh my gosh. Just honest conversations about what we really think. But rarely get to say out loud. I'm Lisa Mangaldas, and I'm back with a brand new season of Love Matters. Tune in wherever you get your podcasts.
0: A unique look inside Afghanistan. Despite conflict and oppressive rule, one thing offers glimmers of joy and a measure of freedom.
9: Afghanistan cricket is like football in Brazil. It's everything for the lives of Afghan people. It's everything.
0: We meet the star players as they prepare for an international tournament. How did they make it to the top? What are their hopes and dreams for themselves and for their country? With rare insights from ordinary Afghans, what does the national team's success mean to them? And what about the exiled female players who are forbidden to play in their homeland? Can they envision a future for women in Afghanistan? Dreams in the dust.

0: Over 3 billion people regularly play games online. The world's biggest entertainment sector is diverse, inclusive, and open to new ideas and perspectives. But that openness can also become a problem.
1: It takes me under 20 minutes to come across a swastika on these platforms.
2: For me, the internet still feels completely lawless.
0: The real problem is not the games themselves, but rather the related online forums where far-right ideology can often spread unchecked.
3: There's a modification called Jewslayer.
0: In Germany, the police have launched a series of investigations, as has the Domestic Intelligence Agency.
4: This is not about a bit of fun. It's hardcore right-wing extremism.
0: From extremists who are looking to recruit young people

0: Oscar from Berlin.
1: I play for 1 hour a day. That's my limit. Or 1 1/4 if I need to complete something.
0: His favorite game right now is Minecraft, where players build their own little worlds online. ...20% of the game's 200 million players are aged 14 or younger.
1: Gaming isn't my life, but sure, it's definitely one of my main hobbies.
2: After getting home from school, he does take a quick break to wind down. But then he turns on the computer and meets friends in the virtual world.
1: Hello? Can you talk? I could get in touch with all these people here. If I write something, maybe 20,000 people could see it.
0: That's a lot of exposure, especially for a child. Many of those contacts are anonymous. 77% of users across the gaming world say they've experienced hate in gaming environments.
1: I know there's that kind of stuff out there and where, but I've never seen it directly in games like Minecraft or Fortnite.
0: Other people in the gaming scene, however, have a different impression.
3: You see it everywhere, unless you have the voice chat off. But still, you might see a strange symbol hidden in a username.
4: As a girl, you get insulted in the lobby. Open sexism.
1: In GTA, you'll see names like 88.
3: A lot of people just want to be provocative.
5: Let's say you assume the name Verbrenne den Saft. In German, that means burn the juice, but doesn't sound like a similar phrase. But when you think about the English, it does.
0: Burn the Jews is something you might not find in a game itself, but you will on associated forums, home to groups glorifying the Nazis with usernames referencing the infamous SS military division. 88 is the numerical code for the initials HH, the Nazi greeting Heil Hitler. 14 stands for a 14-word slogan endorsing racist white supremacy ideas. Some users create Nazi-era and other military insignia using keyboard characters and modify popular games to add the Nazi swastika symbol to, in this case, Spider-Man. Some extremist content even pops up in games designed for children. On the Roblox platform, users were able to relive the 2019 attack on a synagogue in the German city of Halle. As a first-person shooter, the game has since been deleted. The Columbine High School massacre in 1999, in which 14 people were murdered, has been recreated in Garry's Mod, an open-world sandbox game. How is it possible for such offensive, dehumanizing content to become normalized with barely anyone noticing? A question that media analyst Matthias Heider has also been investigating.
1: You have far-right groups using social interactions to spread their ideology and approach and radicalize young people and to get connected through networking.
0: Heider has 30 years' experience of playing video games. His absolute favorite is the Gothic series.
1: It's what got me into gaming. I love this world.
0: The researcher gives regular talks on right-wing radicalization, as seen here at the TinCon conference in Berlin. While he stresses that games are great, he warns his audiences to be wary of the communication channels in their immediate environment. Millions of users also go online to chat about game-related topics. The Reddit social media platform hosts dozens of forums, covering everything from jokes to technical details. On Discord, almost every game has its own dedicated space or server for the relevant community. Steam users can download games and talk about them in online groups. These gaming-adjacent platforms, as they're called, are generally harmless. But it's exactly here where far-right content does also show up, in the form of game modifications, for example. Users reprogram their favorite games and then share the customized version with others. Sociologist Marijke Störenburg has studied the phenomenon of modding.
2: I found that there are quite a lot of these modifications that either remove diversity from games or add openly far-right symbols.
0: And she's an avid gamer herself.
2: My number one is Disco Elysium, one of the smartest games to have come out in recent years. There's a lot of humor in modding. A classic example from Skyrim is all the dragons being replaced by Thomas the Tank Engine. Or in Oblivion, you can order pizza that's actually delivered to your door via an NPC.
6: Pizza, an order of garlic bread and some iced tea coming right up.
2: What has changed a bit is the increase in right-wing activist modding.
0: On the ModDB website, users can download over 500 far-right modifications, from Ku Klux Klan members for Gary's mod game to figures in SS uniforms for Fallout 4. Freely accessible, free of charge, and difficult to delete, the modified versions are hosted on decentralized servers that are funded by anonymous cryptocurrency donors.
2: Then there's a modification called Jews Slayer, where they built a special set of armor, including a swastika.
0: Hitler appearing in the Civilization strategy game, Lara Croft with swastika armbands, and a street in Fallout, now adorned with Nazi flags. But is such content always the product of far-right ideology? Or sometimes more a case of teenagers eager to be provocative and to play with forbidden imagery and ideas?
1: I would partly agree with the view that this is often about kids trying to be funny and to push boundaries.
0: Germany's domestic intelligence agency comes to a different assessment.
4: This is not about a bit of fun. It's hardcore right-wing extremism, in some cases anti-Semitic, glorifying violence and trivializing the Nazi era.
0: Isabella Kalwitzer is the agency's media spokeswoman. Does she have a favorite game?
4: No. I'm from a generation that grew up in the 1970s with that tennis game.
0: Her agency closely monitors far-right extremist activity online. Does that include the gaming world?
4: We certainly do deal with that subject. But it's important to be careful and differentiate, and not lump the entire gaming scene together.
1: No one becomes a right-wing extremist just from a single viewing of a swastika or some other banned symbol. The real issue is the normalization of hate, people repeatedly encountering these symbols until they're no longer bothered by them, and the symbols feel normal.
4: And if that leads to young people no longer comprehending the ideology or the threat it poses, then it becomes genuinely dangerous.
0: One gamer actively campaigning against that normalization of hatred in Germany is a professional streamer with the handle Stay.
3: I slipped and hurt myself and got poisoned.
0: He's been streaming daily for over 10 years. We arranged an interview with him in his studio.
3: So am I allowed to curse or what?
5: Sure.
0: Stay's favorite game is Wolfenstein Enemy Territory. A multiplayer first-person shooter game launched in 2003 in which users fight against Nazis.
3: So many great memories, never been bettered. It's a problem in society, and a problem in society will be reflected in gaming world.

0: Worlds 2.
1: Auch in solchen Gaming-Welten ab.
2: Gucken wir mal was.
3: An average of 5,000 people watch Stay play online, and not just in his studio.
2: Durchs hohe Gras.
0: Now through the tall grass.
3: He's even filled major concert halls when performing live commentary. Here at Hamburg's famous Elbe Philharmonie, an orchestra provided the soundtrack for the game in question.
0: Tasty, but time to move on.
3: Streamers are now celebrities. Like pop stars, they have millions of fans, who in this case watch them live while they play games and comment on them.
4: Is this a horror game for six-year-olds?
5: A hammerhead shark.
3: Here at the Gamescom Expo, fans queue up for hours to secure an autograph from their favorite streamers.
0: You'll get massive content creators taking a stance on something, and they often say really bad things.
1: Dann sagen die ganz, ganz, ganz schlechte Sachen.
3: There have been repeated headlines about streamers making homophobic, racist, or misogynistic comments. But how high are the chances of successfully taking them to court? Our next stop is Dresden, where the regional law enforcement agency has a unit dedicated to combating online crime, which includes online hate speech and related content. The officer we talked to, who wished to remain anonymous for security reasons, launches an investigation as soon as he receives a tip-off.
5: Might this be a comment you could just call very conservative? Or is it a far-right incitement or propaganda? That's what I have to decide in my job.
3: The officer is also a gamer. He currently likes playing Baldur's Gate 3.
5: A fantastic role-playing game with a complex story and awesome design. This myth of online anonymity no longer holds as true as it did many years ago. The perpetrators tend to leave a trail.
3: In specific instances, such as an upcoming anti-gay pride demonstration, the investigators will conduct advanced monitoring online, although this is more the exception.
5: I've received a tip-off about potentially criminal content being posted here.
3: The Discord gaming channel he's monitoring also includes a politics group.
5: A lot of the content on this forum is about the AfD party or related memes, but asylum policy is also mentioned.
6: Jemand erzählt, die AfD hätte grundsätzlich etwas gegen Migration, dann ist das eine komplett dreiste Lüge. Die AfD hat nämlich nichts gegen qualifizierte, kontrollierte Migration, so wie das deutsche System es seit Jahrzehnten vorgesehen hat.
7: Das ist, was wir zunehmend.
5: Increasingly, we're seeing these topics being linked up by people transferring them to other platforms. That's one of the strategies being used by the far right.
7: Deren sich Rechte auch bedienen, Rechtsextreme.
3: And the online crime unit officers also scrutinize comments on TikTok, such as,
8: "More men like that, and I'd have no qualms about leaving my daughters alone at the playground."
5: If we notice a user posting potentially criminal content that constitutes a threat, we can call up their profile and see what any clues in their picture reveal. In order not to compromise our investigations, I won't go into detail about our next step.
3: But are there any meaningful consequences? Where the sheer volume of offensive comments and symbols is overwhelming? On Steam, it doesn't take long to come across swastikas or other far-right content.
0: For me, the internet still feels completely lawless. What about someone denying the Holocaust on a Steam forum while using a pseudonym via a VPN? Pressing charges? No chance. Simply not possible.
1: Unmöglich auch.
7: Plattformen wie Steam.

0: Platforms like Steam do try to deal with this kind of content and modifications. These platforms are moderated.
1: Steam is subject to the moderation rules of the EU's Digital Services Act, although an estimated 30 to 35 million monthly users in Europe put it below the threshold for the strictest level of oversight. The Act requires larger platforms to combat illegal content, albeit to seemingly little effect. Steam declined to give us an interview.
2: These platforms make money from users being present, so they have a responsibility to ensure they're safe spaces for everyone.
1: In Germany, the police regularly carry out coordinated nationwide crackdowns on online hate speech, in 2025 comprising 180 raids and mass arrests. The vast majority involved far-right online comments, and the number of reported incidents is growing. In 2024 alone, the police registered over 10,000 complaints, two-thirds of them concerning far-right posters.
0: The sad fact is that this phenomenon has been around ever since digital forums existed.
2: It really got into gear with games like Custer's Revenge, where you were a U.S. general tasked with raping Native American women in crude, low-res graphics. There was a shoddy management simulation game in the 1980s where users played the boss of an extermination camp.
1: In 2020, the far-right identitarian movement tried to put this platform game on the market, featuring the nationalist AfD party's Björn Höcke among the characters. Classed by the authorities as extremist, anti-Semitic, and homophobic, it was essentially banned. Unlike this smartphone game created by AfD-aligned individuals, it portrayed Germany as descending into chaos and crime, using a series of insightful and offensive slogans to blame young Arab men, while also mocking progressives and the LGBTQ community. It also deployed gaming language to urge players to help bring about the solution by expatriating foreigners en masse.
2: They're games made by extremists for extremists, and most gamers want nothing to do with them.
1: But there's the risk of insightful content becoming normalized, and experts say that dubious game modifications are particularly dangerous, the kind that link to popular games in order to reach a wide audience. Shockingly, users have been able to reenact far-right terrorist attacks, such as those in Columbine or Christchurch, within an established game scenario. This game is set on the island of Utøya in Norway, where Anders Breivik murdered 69 people in 2011, most of them teenagers.
3: Columbine again, then a concentration camp for Gary's mod, then a reenactment of George Floyd's death, and the Unabomber cabin, where Ted Kaczynski holed up and built bombs. It's above all these mods that glorify violence and terror, that tell us that idolizing perpetrators and making them famous can lead to copycat attacks.
1: The attack on a synagogue in the German city of Halle in 2019 was one such copycat attack, inspired by the Christchurch massacre 7 months earlier, that the perpetrator streamed live, which his counterpart in Halle also did via a helmet-mounted camera on Twitch, with people tuning in as if it were just another first-person shooter game. He also posted an achievement list familiar from video games, except in this case, the mission included tasks such as kill a Jew or burn down a synagogue. Like rankings in online shooter games, high score lists circulate online, comparing the death tolls of mass murder attacks around the world. So, does Germany's domestic intelligence agency see Halle as an isolated case? And what about the gaming factor?
3: If you look at the more recent attacks in Halle and Hanau and the Munich shopping mall, you can see the subsequent gamification. But what's harder for us to see is perpetrators in the gaming world being radicalized there before committing crimes.
4: Etwas begangen haben. Das können wir so konkret nicht feststellen.
5: What is clear, however, is the decreasing age of far-right radicals, and it's young people who primarily play these online games.
3: And of course, these young right-wing extremists, mostly men, will inevitably also be active in the digital world and are probably themselves gamers, although that's only one aspect.
5: So while there might not be a direct link between gaming and violent far-right extremism, there is an indirect connection.
2: The gaming world has always seen narratives similar to those found among the far-right and the new right.
6: Gaming ist einfach nicht mehr das, was es mal war. Einmal das falsche Wort im Voice-Chat gedroppt und du wirst gesperrt. Gaming ohne Zensur?
7: Ja.
5: This video, posted by a now-banned youth wing of the AfD, was aimed at young men in the former East Germany, exploiting nostalgia for a moped once built there.
6: Simson statt Lastenrad?
7: Ja!
2: Issues like LGBTQ and diversity in games are often framed as threats to both the industry and gaming as a hobby.
5: Veronika Kracher has written extensively about anti-feminism, incels, and online radicalization, and is very familiar with far-right hate campaigns.
3: The games and the community aren't inherently right-wing, but there is a lack of critical distancing from group-backed hate and hostility.
5: The writer is another big fan of Disco Elysium.
3: For me, it's not so much a video game as a philosophical masterpiece. I like to differentiate between people who just play games, which I sometimes do myself, up to 8 hours a day, and what I call gamer TMs. They're people, primarily men, where gaming becomes part of their identity, and they feel this entitlement where they expect every game to align with their personal preferences.
5: A sense of entitlement that then clashes with reality. Today's games have become more inclusive and diverse, aimed at all demographics and age groups.
3: This here is the Woke Content Detector curated list of games, where these galaxy brain types talk about which gamers are woke. So, tools of the left-wing culture war against proper, genuine gamer TM games. They say these woke games politicize innocent hobby gaming. One example is Overcooked. One of the characters you can choose from is a raccoon in a wheelchair. And this representation of a physical disability is labeled as woke, or DEI. DEI, or diversity, equity, and inclusion, is one of the coded labels they use.
8: It's really annoying when a video game gets interrupted by some DEI woke bullshit. And I'm like, Jesus, I was playing a video game here. Can you just leave the video games alone?
5: The gaming scene in the U.S. is regularly targeted by right-wing outrage campaigns, which the alt-right movement also uses to recruit young people. When the fourth installment of fantasy game The Witcher was released, a debate erupted over why the new hero was a woman. Assassin's Creed, Shadows, got a furious reception in online forums due to the Japanese samurai warrior Yasuke being black. Here too, modifications are the far-right's most potent weapon.
4: For Assassin's Creed Shadows.
3: For Assassin's Creed Shadows, there's a modification that lightens the skin of Yasuki to make him pass as white. It's part of a trend where forms of diverse representation are removed, which might involve removing all black figures from a game or same-sex relationships. It's often framed as cleansing a game of political content, as returning it to some magical, original version and making it apolitical. What is wrong with those people who feel attacked when queer or non-white characters pop up in their game? Do they feel deprived of something?
5: And the ideal place to answer that is Gamescom, the world's largest computer and video games event. What bothers so many gamers about diversity? Do they feel they've been pushed out of games?
7: I think things becoming more inclusive is actually a positive development.
2: I have nothing against anybody. I just don't want this stuff being forced on me in every game and every TV show and in everything I do.
0: You've been playing with the same character for years and suddenly the gender's changed, which is irritating.
2: It's a good thing, but not when it's just for commercial purposes. It should feel natural and suit the character.
3: We now have to add women, but it feels totally forced. The game itself takes a back seat, and if you just want to play the game, then tough luck.
5: Most gamers are not fundamentally against diversity. What they fear is commercial factors making identity-related issues more important than gameplay or story, and that their favorite games are becoming a battleground in the so-called culture war. It's time for wider society to acknowledge games as a cultural space, something the far right has understood for some time.
7: The people who write that idiotic rubbish are not the majority, they're a vocal minority.
3: Games can be a form of art, and art can contribute to a humanistic and egalitarian view of humanity. It's vital that gaming be taken seriously as a cultural medium.

0: 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Why do gravitational waves squeeze our bodies? How much water do we need per day? Do stressed out plants scream for help? Find the answers. 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
1: Washington ramps up pressure on Cuba. The U.S. Justice Department targets the island's 94-year-old former strongman Raul Castro with an indictment. The charges relate to the 1996 downing of civilian planes manned by critics of the communist state. The unsealed indictment accuses Castro and others of a conspiracy to kill Americans. And the leaders of China and Russia hail their friendship and their growing ties. But concrete results of the summit are scarce. I'm Gerhard Elfers in Berlin, and this is DW News.

Good to have you with us. The U.S. government has indicted the former Cuban president, Raul Castro, over a fatal attack on two civilian planes in 1996. The U.S. Justice Department alleges that 94-year-old Castro, Cuba's defense minister at the time, played a leading role in the decision to have Cuban fighter jets shoot down two civilian aircraft on February 24, 1996, killing four people. The indictment marks one of the sharpest escalations in tensions between Washington and Havana in years. The acting U.S. Attorney General Todd

0: Blanche made the announcement in Miami.
1: Today, we are announcing an indictment charging Raul Castro and several others with conspiracy to kill U.S. nationals, as alleged in the indictment. Raul Castro and five co-defendants participated in a conspiracy that ended with Cuban military aircraft firing missiles at those civilian planes and killing four Americans. Those are the allegations returned by a federal grand jury. My message today is clear. The United States and President Trump does not and will not forget its citizens.
0: Now for more, let's go straight to our Washington correspondent, Misha Komodowski. Misha, what's behind this? Is this indictment of Raul Castro mainly symbolic, or could it have real legal and political consequences?
2: Well, it's more than just symbolic, Gerhard. Legally, the impact is quite limited unless Raul Castro leaves Cuba or, say, another government cooperates with the United States. But politically, it's a major escalation. You're right. Washington is accusing a former Cuban leader over, as we heard, the 1996 shoot down of civilian planes that killed four people. It also increases pressure on Havana amid very tense U.S.-Cuba relations. And, to summarize, the indictment charges Castro with seven counts, one count of conspiracy to kill U.S. Nationals, four counts of murder, and this is and two counts of destroying an aircraft. It is described here by some analysts here in the United States, Gerhard, as a major escalation in the very complex U.S.-Cuba relations.
0: Now, there was an indictment against Nicolas Maduro of Venezuela back in 2020. He has been snatched by U.S. troops, famously, recently. So are we looking at the U.S. preparing for a scenario Maduro 2.0?
2: Well, this comparison, Gerhard, comes from the fact that the U.S. is again targeting a long-time anti-American leader with criminal charges. But the big difference is actually custody. Nicolas Maduro was physically detained or snatched, as you said. Raul Castro is currently inside Cuba. And the United States officials, I have to say, are not really answering the main question here on whether they will try to bring Castro to the United States by force. Any attempt to capture him without Cuba's consent would be extremely risky under international law.
0: Now, why is the Trump administration taking this step now?
2: Well, this appears to be part of a much broader pressure campaign against Cuba, against Havana. The Trump administration has increased sanctions recently, targeted countries supplying oil to Cuba, and blamed Havana for its worsening economic crisis. The indictment sends a strong political message that Washington is taking a much tougher line against the Cuban leadership.
0: Thank you very much, Misha Komodowski, there, our correspondent in Washington. Thank you, Misha. Russia's President Vladimir Putin has told Chinese leader Xi Jinping that their country's ties have reached a, quote, unprecedentedly high level. His comments came during a two-day visit to Beijing. Russia and China signed several cooperation deals in sectors including trade and technology. Putin's visit comes on the heels of U.S. President Trump's trip last week.
3: Russia's leader is welcomed to Beijing by Chinese President Xi Jinping. President Vladimir Putin's visit coincides with the 25th anniversary of the landmark friendship treaty that marked a turning point in bilateral relations. Xi said their ties have reached a new stage of development. He stressed that China and Russia are committed to a multipolar world order and warned against the alternative.
4: The world today is far from peaceful. Unilateralism and hegemony pose grave dangers, and the world faces the risk of regressing to the law of the jungle.
3: Quoting a Chinese phrase, Putin told Xi, a day apart feels like three autumns, and praised their unwavering relationship.
5: Our goal is the well-being and prosperity of the Russian and Chinese people. These unshakable foundations have enabled our relations to successfully withstand repeated tests of strength and resilience.
3: They signed a host of trade and energy deals as well as media network exchanges. China has become Russia's largest trading partner and main oil buyer. But Putin failed to secure a key gas pipeline deal. It would offset the pain of Western sanctions levied on Russian oil and gas over the war in Ukraine. Still, his visit was well received by some residents of Beijing.
6: The situation in the Strait of Hormuz with restrictions on oil actually has a significant impact on China. From a geopolitical perspective, I believe China and Russia can play a role in promoting peace in the region, encouraging dialogue and leading to positive developments.
7: The current international situation is very tense, so having common partners could further strengthen the security of both sides.
3: The leaders later reminisced on their shared history and agreed to extend their treaty of friendly cooperation. Still, with Russia's economic reliance on China, Xi is widely seen as having the upper hand in the relationship.
0: So beyond the optics, what, if anything, has actually changed in the China-Russia relationship? I put that question to Ryan Haas, a foreign policy analyst at the Brookings Institution's China Center.
8: I think this trip was primarily an opportunity for Putin to show alignment with Xi, to show that China and Russia are shoulder to shoulder, back to back, in facing a pretty competitive world. I don't think that there were major shifts in the way that the China-Russia relationship will play out as a consequence of the meetings that took place today. And I think what is notable is what was not announced, which was any deal on Power of Siberia 2, a gas pipeline that the Russians have been hoping to advance with China.
0: Now, Xi hosted Putin just a couple of days after President Trump's visit. How much of this is about projecting China as the central power broker between rivals there?
8: Well, it's really remarkable. I think China has clearly positioned itself at the center of the triangle between the United States, China, and Russia. I think that the Chinese enjoy being in this position. And I think that also the fact that so many world leaders have been flocking to Beijing over recent weeks and months is a feather in the cap for Xi Jinping. It shows that he is being afforded respect, and by extension, the Chinese people are being seen as more and more central in the world. And this is all to the benefit of China's efforts to present itself as representing the future.
0: Mm. Now, Xi called the partnership the strongest in history. So who's Xi's best buddy now, Putin or Trump?
8: Well, I think that Xi is a fairly unsentimental guy, based upon my experience around him. I'm not sure that that he'd be willing to sacrifice much of his own interest in service of Vladimir Putin's interest or anyone else's. But I do think that Putin's relationship with Xi helps Xi deal with Trump. And so from that perspective, I think that Xi sees value in being able to present and project the appearance of Putin and Xi being very closely connected, because it sort of makes them sturdier and stronger together than they would be standing alone, and makes it more difficult for the United States to try to bend either of those countries to its will.
0: Hmm. Now, dozens of agreements were actually signed by Putin and Xi. Are these meaningful deals or mostly political signaling, you think?
8: I would put it more in the category of political signaling, but there are deals in there. We're still going to have to sift through. I think there were, you know, 20 or 30 statements that were released, so there's a lot to work through. The important things from my perspective, though, were the joint statements on advocating for a multipolar world and on strengthening strategic cooperation between China and Russia. These were clear statements and expressions of ambition

intent to transform the world, to make it less unipolar, to have the United States be less central in the way that the world is organized and the way that it operates, and to try to increase the influence that China and Russia wield together

0: Also interesting, when no deal was reached, and you touched upon this, energy remains the backbone of that relationship between Russia and China. So why was there no breakthrough on that gas pipeline that you mentioned earlier?
1: You know, I think from Moscow's perspective, they were hoping that turbulence in the Gulf and the energy crisis that it has created would present them with more leverage to try to get a deal across the finish line on the Power of Siberia 2 gas pipeline. And I expect that the Russians will be disappointed as they fly back to Moscow that they were not able to get a deal done. From the Chinese perspective, my sense is that they didn't want to lend any impression of weakness, vulnerability, or to give the Russians leverage in this negotiation. Despite all the surface level bonhomie that exists between the two leaders and the way that they show respect for each other, these are still two very proud countries who are each looking out for their own interest. And the Chinese are trying to get the most gas from Russia at the lowest possible price. And I think that they concluded that this moment is not the time or the place to get to that outcome. That as time goes by, China's position in the relationship and its leverage in the relationship will grow, and it will be able to drive a harder bargain in the future on the price than it could today.
0: One of the deals was about a deeper tech cooperation, including China providing components for Russia. Might that be useful for Russia's arms industry too, you think? Will Chinese-made drones appear over Ukraine soon?
1: Sadly, I think the answer is yes. I think that Chinese-made drones will appear over Ukraine, just as Ukrainian drones with Chinese components will appear over Russia. And in this way, I think that the Chinese are pretty unsentimental and agnostic about how this war plays out. There was a Wall Street Journal report a while back that talked about how drone manufacturers in southern China had to schedule visits by Russian purchasers in the morning and Ukrainians in the afternoon so that the two sides would not bump into each other in the meeting room. I think that this is emblematic of the way that the Chinese are approaching this. Yes, they are selling dual-use items to the Russians that are showing up on the battlefield. As an American, I find that deeply troubling and problematic, but it is also worth bearing in mind that the Chinese are doing the same towards Ukraine, which is also very upsetting to the Russians.
0: Ryan House there, the analyst from the Brookings Institution. Many thanks for sharing your expertise with us.
1: Thank you.
0: The World Health Organization has said the risk of the spread of the Ebola virus in the Democratic Republic of Congo and Uganda is high at national and regional levels, but globally very low. The WHO has expressed concern over the scale and speed of the outbreak, which has led to 139 suspected deaths and almost 600 suspected cases. Worried residents of eastern Congo have reported rising prices for face masks and disinfectant. The Bundi Buguyo strain of Ebola spreads through direct contact with bodily fluids from infected people or animals. According to the WHO, around 40% of infected patients die. And an American doctor who was infected with the Ebola virus while treating patients in the Democratic Republic of Congo has been admitted to Berlin's Charité Hospital for special treatment. The patient was flown to Berlin on a medical aircraft and driven to the hospital in a specially designed vehicle. His wife, also a doctor, and children have also been flown to Germany. The German Health Ministry agreed to a U.S. request for the patient to be treated in Berlin due to the shorter travel time from Uganda and the hospital's experience in treating Ebola. A little while ago, I spoke to Professor Günther Schönrich, who is a virologist at Berlin's Charité Hospital. I began by asking him why this specific Ebola patient has been flown to Berlin.
2: First of all, the Charité is a well-known hospital and belongs to the top 10 hospitals throughout the world, but that is not the main reason. The Charité already has some experience in treating Ebola virus patients. Looking back in 2014, we had three patients there. And third reason is that the isolation ward at the Charité University Hospital is associated with an intensive care unit. That means we have all the tools to treat severely ill patients infected with Ebola virus. And a last reason might be that the flight time

0: from the outbreak is much less to Germany than to the United States. That is also, of course, a reason, because that's good for the patient if the flight time is shorter.
1: But again, I would like to ask, did the Charité have more space for more patients? Because the doctor is so far the only patient who has been brought to Berlin.
0: Yeah, that is a good question. The capacity is around 20 patients that can be treated on those on this isolation ward. And yeah, I guess there will be no more than 20 patients after all.
1: Now, the WHO has declared this outbreak an international emergency. What makes this situation different and more concerning than previous Ebola outbreaks?
0: The problem here is that the outbreak is caused by a variant. We have altogether six Ebola virus variants or strains. It's caused by Bundibugyo virus, Ebola virus, and that is different from recent outbreaks. In recent outbreaks, the Zaire Ebola virus was the culprit. And there's no vaccine against this strain, against the Bundibugyo Ebola virus. That is, makes life much more difficult. And secondly, rapid testing is also very difficult because the antigen testing, the rapid antigen testing is tailored for Zaire Ebola virus.
1: Now, you say there's no vaccine. When the coronavirus, when that pandemic happened, a vaccine was available very, very quickly. Could the same be done now for that particular strain of Ebola virus?
0: There are indeed some candidates, vaccine candidates, that are very interesting. But it will be difficult, very difficult, to produce the amount needed. And I guess we will continue with not having a vaccine against Bundibugyo Ebola virus, unfortunately. And that is in part also due to the fact that there is no major interest from the industry to produce such a vaccine because, you know, it's very expensive.
1: Now, is an Ebola infection a death sentence, or can it be treated?
0: It can be treated, especially an infection with Bundibugyo virus, and this is the good news, is less lethal. So the case fatality rate is about 30-40% in comparison to Zaire Ebola virus, where you encounter a case fatality rate of 90%. And under condition of intensive care unit, you can lower the case fatality rate to maybe 10%, 20%. So the situation in this regard is much better than in previous outbreaks.
1: Now, how does it spread? Is it easy to catch?
0: I would say no. It's, of course, not comparable to SARS-CoV-2. That means a culprit caused, that caused the COVID-19 pandemic, because it's not passed on from one person to another person via aerosols or droplets. You have to get in close contact with infected people. So you have to touch, in fact, body fluids like blood or semen, indeed. And therefore, close contact is very, very important to get infected.
1: And finally, for our viewers at home, many are worried, of course. If you would be living, and you do live in Berlin, what should people realistically worry about, and what shouldn't they worry about when they hear Ebola in Berlin?
0: Of course, everybody is impressed by Ebola virus because we know this type of virus from movies. But I think the risk here in Europe, in Berlin, is very, very, very low. We might see maybe a few cases, but they will be isolated very fast. And therefore, I don't think they will be spread beyond the borders of the region that we look at the moment. And that is not at least due to the fact that only patients that have already symptoms are contagious. That means they can infect other persons. And that is the reason why you can immediately isolate suspected persons and therefore stop the virus spread.
1: So Berliners shouldn't be worried because an Ebola patient is being treated at the Charité.
0: No. Yes, it's no risk, no risk at all. I mean, you have seen how the patient was transported from the airport to the clinic, and there's everything you can think of is done to prevent any risk. Therefore, yeah, Berlin shouldn't be in fear, not at all.
1: And that was Professor Günther Schönrich from Berlin's Charité Hospital, a virologist. Thank you very much.
0: You're welcome.
1: And since we recorded that interview, Germany's health ministry has announced that the family members of the Ebola patient have now also been admitted to the isolation ward at the Charité Hospital here in Berlin. They had also been in the DRC. There's no word yet whether they were showing any symptoms. And we're going to Bolivia now, where President Rodrigo Paz has announced plans to reorganize his cabinet to quell anti-government protests and blockades in La Paz. Just 6 months after taking office, the president is facing calls to step down. Weeks of road closures spearheaded by workers' unions have emptied markets and depleted medical reserves. The government says at least three people have died after ambulances were blocked from reaching hospitals.
2: Protests in La Paz again turned violent on Monday as riot police prevented crowds from demonstrating in front of government buildings located in the city's main square. For hours, the streets of downtown La Paz were the scene of a pitched battle, with police shooting tear gas and protesters hurling explosives and rocks. The protesters are demanding wage increases, economic stability, and an end to the privatization of state-owned companies.
3: Bolivia is going through a critical moment with this traitorous government that is selling off our natural resources to transnational corporations. And we, as the proletarian vanguard, will not allow this government to continue selling off and indebting our country.
4: It cannot be that this government is ruling by decree. In the future, things will even be worse for the Bolivian people. And to prevent that from happening, we demand the resignation of this traitorous, separatist government, which will issue decrees against the Bolivian people tomorrow and the day after.
2: While the week-long protests are aimed at ramping up pressure on the government, they've had a palpable side effect for ordinary citizens: acute shortages of fuel, food, and basic goods.
3: Merchants don't have anything to sell because the trucks with merchandise are stuck on the roads, unable to get through. Things are just there, prevented from passing.
2: And the few goods that do get through have become prohibitively expensive.
5: They get very angry about the high price, because at that price many people aren't buying anymore. Now they're buying by the half pound instead of the pound.
2: With the year-on inflation rate already at 14%, there seems to be no clear remedy for the country's worst economic ordeal in four decades.
1: You're watching DW News. Here's a quick reminder of our top stories at this hour. The U.S. government has indicted the former Cuban president Raul Castro over the shooting down of two civilian planes in 1996. The Justice Department alleges that the 94-year-old Castro, Cuba's defense minister at the time, played a leading role in the planning. Four critics of the communist island were killed. And Russia's President Vladimir Putin has told Chinese leader Xi Jinping that their country's ties have reached an unprecedentedly high level. His comments came during a two-day visit to Beijing. Russia and China signed several cooperation deals in sectors including trade and technology. And that's it from me and the news team for now. Remember, you can find a lot more news on our website. That's dw.com. And do follow us on social media. We're on YouTube and Instagram. Our handle is @DW News. Thanks for watching.

0: discover the world through real life stories. Through exciting adventures into the unknown. Through inspirational ideas. The documentary.
1: Next.
2: It is Uganda, where 95% of women and girls have experienced either sexual or physical violence.
3: Me, I think it's fine to beat a woman.
2: Why? Because a woman is a punching bag.
4: I totally object. Violence against any person is criminal in Uganda.
5: It's mostly a cultural and religious thing. Women are looked at as subhuman.
6: The 77% in 60 minutes.

0: are all set.
1: And we are watching closely.
2: We are all in to bring you the story behind the news.
0: We're all about
3: unbiased information
4: for free minds. So do tune in. 3, 2, 1.
5: In a world full of noise, when truth becomes a matter of opinion, we believe in the facts, just the facts.
6: It's not about being first. We take the time to understand.
5: Good journalism, it digs where it hurts.
7: This is a daily situation.
8: And it brings clarity to complex issues.
5: This is where we sit.
6: For stories that matter.
8: For the bigger picture.
5: For you.

0: Kiruna, a city in the far north of Sweden, has to be relocated. Even its famous church is going to be moved. It's a spectacular moment.
1: I'm really excited. Today is a special day, a milestone for this project.
0: Kiruna must be relocated because there is a huge iron ore mine nearby, which is getting closer and closer to the city.
2: What do the people who live here matter? They're needed as laborers, but beyond that, they really just get in the way of the flow of raw materials.
0: Entire neighborhoods of Kiruna are disappearing. Many houses are being torn down. The city center has been rebuilt just a few kilometers away.
3: It makes you want to scream. Can't you see what's happening to the rest of Kiruna?
0: The church is to be moved in 3 months' time. It is the undisputed landmark of Kiruna, voted by Swedes as the most beautiful building in the country. It was always clear that it would have to relocate along with the city, that it was to become a symbol of this once-in-a-century undertaking. For a year now, the famous wooden structure has been a construction site. It is being almost completely gutted. Only the organ and a large painting remain in place. The scaffolding will be removed before it sets off on its journey. However, the city's relocation is much more than just the relocation of the church. It has a profound impact on people's lives.

0: Jari Soyrinki is on the early shift at the mine. He works in the crushing plant where the boulders are broken down. Kiruna is located 200 kilometers north of the Arctic Circle. May is considered the grayest month here, although it's already light out at 4:30 in the morning.
1: I actually really love this morning light and the light at night. It bothers a lot of people because they can't sleep, but I think it's wonderful. It reminds me of my childhood.
0: Without the mine, this city up here in the wilderness wouldn't exist. Kiruna only grew after the mine was established about 125 years ago. It has always been the largest employer here.
1: The mine is in the DNA of the city, and it's always been that way. We depended on each other, but I think our employer no longer understands how lucky they are to have this kind of connection and commitment from their employees.
0: The employer is LKAB, which is wholly owned by the Swedish state. It has always shaped life in Kiruna. But Jari believes the move has shifted the relationship between the city and the mine. More and more colleagues and friends are leaving town.
1: What keeps me here most of all is the community, my co-workers. We always have a good atmosphere at work. They're great people.
0: We would like to accompany Jari to his work in the mine, but LKAB won't allow it. He's a union member and one of the few miners who speaks openly about what he believes is wrong with the city's relocation. The mine has moved closer and closer to Kiruna. The ore extends diagonally downward into the rock toward the city. Underground blasting is used to extract it from the mountain. That's why one-third of the city has to be relocated. Even the old city center has had to make way for the mine. Lina Brenström grew up very close to the former center of Kiruna. Today, she barely recognizes it. Almost all the buildings stand empty. A wall with photos from the past is the only thing that brings back memories.
2: I really miss it. Just looking at these old pictures, I can actually hear the sounds from back then. Yes, I miss it a lot.
0: It's been clear that the town will have to relocate for over two decades now. The costs are being covered by LKAB, the operator of the ore mine. In many respects, however, the relocation looks more like a demolition.
2: It feels like there's been a war here. Everything's gone. We were given so many promises. Nice words, but in the end, it's all just rubble.
0: 6,000 people are losing their homes due to the relocation of the city. That's nearly one in three residents. Back to Jari. It's a weekday and he's at home having breakfast with his wife Karin and their two sons.
1: Are you still tired?
3: Yes.
4: That's understandable.
0: The parents had always imagined that their everyday life with their sons would be pretty straightforward in their small city of 20,000 residents. Both kids would attend the same school, just around the corner from their home. But before that could happen, that school was closed down.
4: In a small city, kids can go to school on their own pretty early on. But now we don't even know what schools will still be open.
0: After summer break, Vida will start his second year of school. He will have to switch schools because his current one is being torn down. Several schools have already been closed due to the city's relocation. Another one because of structural damage. That too is a common problem in Kiruna.

0: We don't know yet how this will all turn out. Where is it all leading? One way or another, our children will have to pay a pretty high price when they have to move from one school to the next year after year.
1: After a 10-minute drive, they arrive at Oliver's school. Vida's school is a little further on.
0: They're just pursuing their own interests. And in the past, they could do that on the outskirts. But now they want to mine the ore right here in our city. And suddenly it's clear what matters and what doesn't. We, the people who live here, realize that we don't count, only the ore mine counts.
1: It's clear to Karin that the relationship between the mine and the city has gone awry. The Tucson Tornar Music Association is based in a building slated for demolition. Tucson Tornar, a thousand tones, is an institution in Kiruna. Lina is a regular. The association has been based here for 30 years. It has a concert hall, rehearsal rooms, and a professional recording studio. But this will be the final concert here. In a few days, the power will be cut off.

0: Why does all this have to disappear? I don't understand that. Don't let the city's relocation silence the music scene here in Kiruna. If you can move an entire church, then you can move Tucson Toner too.
1: The building is listed as a historic landmark, but apparently it's not going to be relocated. And so far, no alternative permanent solution has been offered. The church is less than 300 meters away. It's a symbol that the city isn't simply being torn down and rebuilt. LKAB employee Stefan Hornblad Johansson is responsible for ensuring it arrives safely at its new location.
2: I've been to the church so many times and I've sung here. It's like my second home. It means so much to me personally that we're taking the church with us to the new location.
1: For a long time, the engineers debated if it would be better to transport the church in separate parts. Ultimately, they decided to dig down to the foundation and support the building on large metal beams. It will now be transported on two special trailers.
2: You can rotate it however you like. You can adjust its angle, raise the front or lower the back. The trailers are very maneuverable. We could even do pirouettes with the church if we wanted to.
1: Just a few more weeks to go. The church is set to move to the new city center, just under 3 kilometers to the east, away from the mine. The new city center was officially inaugurated in 2022. Little by little, the first shops opened and people moved in. This is Kiruna's downtown now. And anyone who wants to go shopping comes here.
0: This would be cool.
3: Yeah, but not for the forest. He can only use it for school.
1: Jari and Karin now have to go to the new Kiruna to shop too. And they're ready to give it a try, despite everything.
0: It's new, it's beautiful. Lots of beautiful buildings, a newly opened hotel here.
3: Yes, it's very nice, but it looks just like every other city.
0: Just like a lot of other cities.
1: A few old houses standing right next to the new town are meant to add some local character. They are three of a total of 41 buildings that LKAB hoisted onto trailers and relocated.
3: I think it's nice that they're bringing the old buildings here. Of course, they aren't integrated yet, but once everything is finished, I'm sure it'll turn out well.
0: I think that's important too. A large part of the city's cultural heritage was lost with the move. It's good that at least some of it is being preserved.
1: The new city is more compactly built, designed in one piece by an architectural firm. It's supposed to be sustainable and, of course, better than the old town. In many ways, it resembles a shopping mall.
3: I hope that we as residents can somehow still make the city our own. Because right now it still feels a bit artificial, simply because everything is so new. But I'm optimistic. However, we'll have to take the initiative ourselves.
0: I think the city here risks becoming nothing more than a backdrop, with only minimal social infrastructure. Just enough so that the raw materials can be mined here. And the people here will hardly benefit from that at all.
1: The massive profits the ore mine generates and the question of where they actually go hangs over everything in Kiruna. Quite unexpectedly, we do get the chance to explore the mine more closely. LKAB invites us, along with a group of international journalists, to take a tour. Today, instead of Jari, we're out and about with Niklas Johansson, LKAB's PR director.
2: Please fasten your seatbelts.
1: The mine in Kiruna is the largest underground iron ore mine in the world. It alone accounts for nearly half of the iron ore currently mined in the European Union, deep underground. There are lights only at the entrance to the tunnel, so the driver's eyes can adjust to the darkness.
2: Everyone who works down here drives down this road. Only the ore goes down in the elevator.
1: An impressive labyrinth of over 500 kilometers of roads unfolds before us. We stop at 1,365 meters underground. The ore is blasted out of the mountain at this level. And here is one of the stars of the mine, the robot Speya. No visitor tour is complete without him. After every blast, they send Speya into the tunnel to check if everything is okay and if the ore can be extracted.
2: Our competitors use excavators to extract their iron ore. We, on the other hand, work 1,000 meters underground. So we have to stay on the cutting edge of technology to remain competitive.
1: The deeper they have to go underground, the more complex the mining process becomes. In perhaps as little as 10 or 20 years, it might no longer be profitable. They are pinning their hopes on a newly discovered ore deposit. To reach it, they're blasting this almost 9-kilometer-long tunnel through the city.
2: This is a fantastic discovery, not only because of the high-quality ore, but also because of the much higher content of phosphorus and rare earth elements. If we can mine this one day, we're talking about rare earth elements and phosphorus in quantities that are of real strategic importance.
1: And then we head to the active mining site, into the heart of the mine. Here they operate the excavators used to extract the ore from the tunnels. Each technician controls 2 to 3 excavators at the same time and can load their buckets with 25 tons each.
2: This is what we have our eye on, that we continue to supply European industry with steel here, but can also finally extract rare earths, which aren't mined anywhere in Europe yet. China basically dominates the entire market.
1: The message? Here, they are working for the prosperity of all of Europe and its independence from Russia and China. One train after another leaves the mine station fully loaded with ore, enough to build 6.5 Eiffel Towers every single day. A city standing in the way never stood a chance of stopping this mine. Lina and her parents know that too. Lately, they've mostly been talking about the end of the Tusentona Music Club and about the fact that Lina is thinking about leaving Kiruna.
4: What would make you stay here?
5: I'm not sure. Maybe if they really took the art seriously. I mean all kinds of culture, for all age groups.
4: LKAB makes so much money, you always wonder where it actually goes. It doesn't stay in Kiruna. But if there were more money here, culture could survive too. It's almost always about money.
6: And there is money, but it just flows off to Stockholm. The mine is a cash cow for the Swedish state. Northern Sweden has been exploited like a colony for centuries.
5: That's a shame, because Kiruna had the potential to be a super cool city. But greed destroyed that.
1: Many of Lina's friends are now thinking about leaving the city. The strongest opposition to the further expansion of the ore mine, however, is emerging 30 kilometers outside Kiruna. It comes from the Sami, Europe's last indigenous people. The mine significantly hinders their work as reindeer herders. In late autumn, they gather their village's herd in this enclosure and separate the animals of each family for the winter. Right now, they are far away from here, in the mountains where the snow is melting.
4: Reindeer do find their own food. But here in the polar region, the landscape is barren. Everything grows very slowly, so the animals have to let their grazing areas rest for long periods. So they need large areas, and they must be able to move around from one area to the next.
1: During the summer, the reindeer migrate through the mountains to graze. In winter, however, there is nothing for them to eat there. They must then move further down into the forests on the lowlands, on the other side of Kiruna.
4: I feel sad every time I drive to Kiruna, when I see the smoke rising and how dirty it is, and that all the old buildings have been destroyed and torn down.
1: For many centuries, the Sami reindeer have grazed and birthed their calves here. But for the past 125 years, the mine and the city have been taking up more and more space. And with the relocation, they are being pushed back even further.
4: I can't comprehend that it has come to this. The Sami people had almost zero influence. We weren't allowed to speak up or express our opinions. We had no say in the matter.
1: Between Kiruna and various waterways, their reindeer have only a narrow corridor left through which they can migrate from winter to summer pastures. With the new rare earth mine, even this corridor would be

0: lost, the path would be blocked.
1: For deer skötseln skulle det innebära en katastrof.
2: For reindeer herders, that would be a disaster. It would also be a disaster for us Sami. And a violation of human rights of a kind we haven't seen in Sweden or the EU in recent times.
1: I Sverige och EU för den delen.
0: LKAB says they're sure they could reach a compromise with the Sami. But the Sami certainly couldn't continue as before with their reindeer. By mid-August 2025, the big day has finally arrived for Kiruna. The church is moving in front of journalists from all over Europe.
3: In the name of the Father, the Son, and the Holy Spirit, Amen. Now the church may begin its journey.
0: Almost imperceptibly, the 672-ton church begins to move. LKAB is taking the opportunity to turn the procession into a public celebration. Jari and the children also don't want to miss the spectacle.
4: Look, you could skateboard under the church.
5: If you crouch.
6: No.
0: Traveling at a speed of half a kilometer per hour, the church rolls through Kiruna, accompanied along the way by the town's residents. Lina's parents were married in the church and had their children baptized there. They have mixed feelings.
3: What a spectacle. If they were moving all the buildings, that would be a different matter. But this way, it's almost like a PR stunt.
0: It is, after all, their church.
2: It's a good thing it's being moved, because if it had been torn down, I would have left the city right away. We agree on that.
7: Yes, same here. I'm glad it's moving, and the engineers are doing a great job.
0: LKAB has spent more than 45 million euros on relocating the church alone. It's money well spent, because without the church, there wouldn't be any question of the city moving.
8: I'm very happy that it's moving, but I don't think it will have any impact on what kind of city Kiruna will be in the future. Buildings aren't what is important for that. It's about the people and the overall vision you have for the city.
0: What will remain of today's Kiruna when Jari's children grow up? Seemingly far less than most people thought. Because even as the relocation of the church was still being completed, LKAB was already planning its next steps. Just 1 week later, they announced that another third of the city must make way for the mine. The church has arrived at its destination, but the mine remains the driving force that will shape the city's future.

0: where 95% of women and girls have experienced either sexual or physical violence.
1: Me, I think it's fine to beat a woman.
0: Why? Because a woman is a punching bag.
2: I totally object. Violence against any person is criminal in Uganda.
3: It's mostly a cultural and religious thing. Women are looked at as subhuman.
4: The 77% in 30 minutes.

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8: This is DW News, our top stories. Chinese leader Xi Jinping and Russian President Vladimir Putin have praised their strategic ties and growing energy trade. They signed several cooperation deals in trade and technology during Putin's two-day visit to Beijing. But there was no deal on a proposed natural gas pipeline. Putin's visit to Beijing came less than a week after U.S. President Donald Trump's. The World Health Organization has said the risk of the spread of the Ebola virus in the Democratic Republic of Congo and Uganda is high at the national and regional levels, but low globally. The WHO also expressed concern over the scale and speed of the current outbreak, which is believed to have caused at least 139 deaths. Several countries, including Italy, France, Ireland, and Spain, have criticized a video posted by Israel's far-right National Security Minister, Itamar Ben-Gvir. It shows him taunting detained activists from a Gaza-bound flotilla, kneeling with their hands tied. Israeli forces intercepted the flotilla in international waters. Prime Minister Benjamin Netanyahu said the activists should be deported as soon as possible.
9: My name is Nozibele Kamganemayabo.
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9: Thank you so much for tuning in. Welcome to Don't Hold Back.
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11: Iran's rulers have a deadly playbook for moments of political crisis. When the country is at war or facing mass protests, there's a surge in executions. It happened in the 1980s under the cover of war with Iraq. It's happening again. Since US and Israeli missiles started hitting Iran in February, the cost of dissent has risen sharply.
12: Iranian authorities have turned prisons in Iran into killing fields.
11: Rahab Bahraini is Amnesty International's Iran researcher. She's an international law expert who's led investigations into Iran's treatment of prisoners.
12: It's very clear that with the methodical way in which they've been carrying out these politically motivated executions almost daily, there is a strategy of fear and repression behind it.
11: Amnesty International has published a new report showing executions globally have soared to their highest level in more than 40 years. Now, Iran is almost entirely responsible for that increase, making it the world's leading executioner outside China. Looking at Iran alone, last year it executed more than 2,000 people, a nine-fold increase in 5 years.
12: The 2,159 figure for 2025 is the total number of executions carried out last year. Half of them, nearly half of them, are for drug-related offenses. Several hundreds are for murder. And you have a number of executions for politically motivated charges such as enmity against God, corruption on earth, and espionage.
11: Did you catch that? Enmity against God. What does that actually look like? Sasan Azadvar was convicted on that charge. He was a 21-year-old karate athlete from the central city of Isfahan. During protests in January, Iranian prosecutors say he smashed a police vehicle's windows and called for it to be set on fire. That apparent incitement, in the eyes of the court, warranted a death sentence. But get this, the ruling also claimed his actions were carried out at the invitation of Israel and the US. We'll come back to that. But another of those recently executed, Saleh Mohammadi, a teenage protester and a national wrestling champion. He was accused of murdering a policeman, even though his family provided evidence he was not at the scene. Both young men convicted in a matter of days, both, according to human rights groups, made to confess under torture. And more such executions could follow. Iran's police chief said around 6,500 people have been arrested since the start of the war under purported charges of treason and espionage. But let's rewind a bit, because to understand why the numbers are soaring, we need to go back to 2022, when Iranian women began pouring into the streets outraged at the strict religious policing of their clothing and behavior. They were met with violence. Lower estimates of the death toll are in the hundreds. Then in late 2025, after the cost of living reached intolerable levels, huge economic protests broke out. The result? Body bags lining the streets. According to UN human rights experts, at least 3,000 people were killed by security forces, though unverified reports put that number far higher. And now dissidents who are not killed in the streets are being killed in prisons.
12: There has been a horrific increase in the number of politically motivated executions. This is a pattern that Amnesty has recorded since the 2022 Women Life Freedom protests, when the authorities increased the use of the death penalty as a tool of political repression. In the aftermath of the 12-day war last June, we saw another horrific increase in the number of executions. Over 1,500 of the executions carried out in 2025 took place in the second half of the year after the 12-day war. And once again, since the Israeli-US attacks on Iran on the 28th of February, we have seen this unprecedented increase in politically motivated executions. The authorities have at least executed 32 individuals, who include protesters, dissidents, and those accused of espionage. And this comes in a context where the authorities are very clearly explaining that they intend to swiftly impose death sentences and carry out expedited executions in order to deter dissent.
11: Iran's execution rate began rising several years ago, with the regime stating it was cracking down on crime. But even in those mostly non-political cases, Amnesty says prisoners aren't getting due process.
12: So nearly half of the executions are for drug-related offenses. Drug-related offenses are tried before revolutionary courts that are fundamentally unfair. The trials usually last a few minutes, and those accused of drug-related offenses generally have no access to effective or independent legal representation, if they have access to any lawyer at all. All these trials are systematically unfair, with courts relying on torture-tainted confessions to issue convictions and death sentences. This is particularly the case with respect to trials taking place before revolutionary courts. These revolutionary courts operate under the influence of security and intelligence bodies, and they are usually presided over by judges who cooperate closely with the security system in order to crush dissent. The authorities usually hold these trials in secret. They do not even allow victims' families or even independent lawyers to attend these trials. State-appointed lawyers may be allowed to attend the trials and meet their clients for the first time just minutes before the trials. International observers have not been allowed into Iran for decades now, let alone into these court sessions that are used as a conveyor belt for eventual executions.
11: A conveyor belt for executions. And much of what feeds into Iran's revolutionary courts happens in places no outside observer ever sees.
12: There are many detention facilities in Iran that are run by security and intelligence bodies, such as the Islamic Revolutionary Guard Corps and the Ministry of Intelligence. And there is no independent oversight over these facilities. Those who are accused of national security-related offenses are generally held in these secret detention facilities during the investigation process, where they are subjected to coercive interrogations for days or weeks on end in order to give forced confessions.
11: And conditions inside Iran's prisons are deteriorating, according to another NGO, Human Rights Watch. It says there have been shortages of food and medicine since the war started. The detainees live in constant fear, never knowing when their name will be called.
12: The authorities kept the families and the lawyers in the dark in advance of the executions. They did not even allow the families to say goodbye, or they sometimes did not even tell them that their loved ones are about to be executed. The prisoners made a call to their families, sounding completely normal, and minutes later they were taken from their ward to the cells in which they were eventually taken, from which they were eventually taken for execution. So the way the executions are carried out is also very cruel and adds to the anxiety and anguish of the families. Of the 32 who were executed in recent weeks, in at least six cases, we also receive information that the authorities did not return the bodies of the dissidents to their families after the executions were carried out.
11: And even those not on death row face a different kind of state-sponsored threat from neglect. There are fears for the life of Narges Mohammadi, a human rights activist and Nobel Peace Prize laureate. Now, she was serving a lengthy sentence for speaking out against the regime, including against the death penalty. Recently, she was transferred from prison to hospital, with doctors saying she is in poor health. The war has created a double danger for detained protesters. Amnesty says they face the threat of execution and also of being hit in US-Israeli bombings. That's because many of the strikes have targeted police stations and Revolutionary Guard facilities, which also happen to be where detainees might be held.
12: During this round of conflict, the organization documented incidents of explosions near prisons, which caused immense stress and hardship among prisoners. We also learned about cases of armed attacks on facilities, intelligence and security facilities, in which political detainees might have been held.
11: Now, remember the court accused the protester, Sassan Azadvar, of acting on behalf of Israel and the United States. That framing isn't unique to him. The regime has labeled many of those executed since February as foreign agents, spies, and collaborators with the enemy. And it points to statements from Washington and Tel Aviv to make its case. Before and during the war, Donald Trump openly called on Iranians to rise up against the regime, promising support from the US. So what effect does this have on the ground?
12: This rhetoric by the US president has been used by the Iranian authorities to further smear protesters and dissidents. The unlawful attacks that

0: What's important to remember, though, is that protesters and dissidents in Iran have legitimate grievances. These grievances have been at the root of successive cycles of protests in Iran since 2018. So regardless of whatever the Israeli or US officials say, it's important to focus on the legitimate demands of protesters and dissidents in Iran for human rights, democracy, and dignity.
1: So far, the international response has been quiet. Diplomats keep their focus on Iran's nuclear program and its missiles, while the issue of human rights barely makes it onto the agenda.
0: The reality is that human rights concerns in Iran have been generally sidelined, with the attention of the global community focused on nuclear or missile developments. And in this context, the Iranian authorities have managed to carry out unprecedented protest massacres without facing any real consequences for their crimes under international law. So the people in Iran do expect further global solidarity for these very dark periods that they are going through.
1: Now, it's important to keep this in perspective. Iranian health officials say more than 3,500 people have been killed in U.S.-Israeli attacks. That's just over 1,000 more than the regime killed in its own prisons last year, according to Amnesty's numbers. We asked Iran's embassy in Berlin for a response to Amnesty's report, but we've not heard back from them yet. When this war ends, observers will be collecting two different death tolls, one caused by the attacking enemy and another by Iran's rulers against their own people, most of whom you'll never hear about. That's how the playbook works, in the dark. Thanks for watching.
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4: Maya Sandu, hello.
5: Hello.
4: We are in the European Parliament, where you received the European Order of Merit. By my side, to start this interview, Dana Alexandra Scherle with the Deutsche Welle.
5: Hello.
4: Maya Sandu, the European Order of Merit was given to you along with Angela Merkel, Lech Walesa, Volodymyr Zelensky and other very important European personalities. And it was given to you, and I quote, for steering Moldova decisively along its European path. So are you still confident that Moldova will make it and join the EU before 2030?
5: I am very determined and I am confident that Moldova will become part of the EU. And it is our commitment towards the people of Moldova to have Moldova ready by 2030. And we do believe and we do hope that the EU institutions and the EU member states will support our agenda.
4: You're not afraid that it's taking too much time?
5: There is always risks that some things will be delayed, but we are not losing time. We are implementing the reforms, not waiting for formal decisions. But of course, we want the formal decisions also to be taken.
4: Mm-hmm. Would a two-steps approach be fine with you? Just be a partial member before full membership? Would that work for you?
5: We are now working on full membership. This is a merit-based process. We're implementing the reforms for full membership. So this is the discussion we're having today with EU institutions and EU member states. And this is the process that we're following at home.
6: A big hurdle for Moldova on its path to the European Union is Transnistria, the separatist region where

0: Russian troops are stationed illegally. What will you do about that, and how can Moldova become a member of the European Union in spite of this big problem?
1: Of course, we would like to solve the problem, and we have been taking measures. We have been taking measures on the economic and financial parts. We see more people now coming for jobs on the right bank of Nistru. People in the Transnistrian region saw that they cannot rely on Russia because they experienced an energy crisis in the middle of the winter when Russia stopped the supply of gas. There is still an issue with security because Russia keeps the troops illegally on our territory. But we do hope to have a geopolitical opportunity to solve this issue peacefully. Of course, this is the commitment to solve the conflict peacefully. So we're working on this issue as well as we're working on the other commitments in terms of reforms that we have on our EU integration path.
2: And on top of these issues, Vladimir Putin signed a decree that makes it easier for residents of Transnistria to obtain a Russian citizenship. This week, and you said that this was Russia's attempt to find new soldiers to fight in Ukraine. So what is your country's response to this new decree? And what could be done to prevent Transnistrians from fighting for Putin?
1: Well, we do know that Russia is trying to threaten us, and that might be also part of this plan to threaten us and to scare us. Russia has been doing this for a long time. We want to solve the conflict peacefully, so we have made this clear again and again, and we will not let Russia to influence our internal and external policy by these threats. We believe in freedom and we believe in the sovereignty, and that's why we will take the decisions that suit the Moldovans and not the decisions that suit Russia. Of course, Russia or the regime in Kremlin does not value human life, and we've seen it with respect to people who live in Russia. And we also know that Russia has been trying to get people from other countries to fight in Ukraine. But we also know that people in the Transnistrian region don't want to do that. And an example is that when the war started, many of the young people in the Transnistrian region moved to the right bank of Nistru, which is the part of the country controlled by the constitutional authorities, especially because they were afraid that Russia will send them to war. But they don't want to be sent to this crazy, brutal war. They all want to live in peace.
0: So does this mean that you don't expect many residents of Transnistria to apply for Russian citizenship?
1: I believe that those who wanted to have the citizenship, they probably got it in the past, but I also don't see why people would want today to have the Russian citizenship. On the contrary, many of them who didn't have the Moldovan passports got the Moldovan passports, and people want to be EU citizens, not Russian citizens these days.
0: Many Moldovans have Romanian passports, like you also. There has been a lot of discussion after your declaration in January that in case of a referendum, you would opt for a unification between Moldova and Romania. What would the advantages be of such a scenario? And might such a scenario be a plan B for the integration in the European Union?
1: I want my country to be safe, and I want Moldova to be part of the free world. It is becoming more and more difficult for small countries, especially in our region, to preserve and to follow their goals because of the aggression that we see on the part of Russia. So being part of the EU is for us the strategy to survive as a democracy. And we hope that we will manage to implement this plan sooner than later.
2: Without being part of Romania, you mean?
1: Well, we can join Romania in the EU And we believe that, and it's just not what we believe, but also we have more people in Moldova who today support

0: the EU integration. We do have some people who support the unification with Romania. We are now working hard on making Moldova part of the EU, and we hope that this scenario is going to work. If this is not going to work for one reason or another, of course, we will consider other options. The main objective is to keep Moldova in peace and to keep Moldova part of the free world.
1: Regarding Ukraine, Moldova has said recently that it would be part of the coalition of the willing in case of a ceasefire between Russia and Ukraine. What concretely would be your contribution to that? For instance, could Moldova provide basis for European soldiers?
0: Moldova is a neutral country, and we have to observe the neutrality in the constitution. But we have been helping with deminers, and we could do more of that if there is the need. We have been part of the solidarity lanes, and we could do more of that. So we're still discussing, but we want to help. And at the same time, we have to respect the neutrality in our constitution. So some of the things we can do, including sending soldiers.
1: Mm-hmm. And the experience of Moldova dealing with Russian troops could be an asset as well for the coalition of the willing, since some Russian troops are staying in Transnistria.
0: We have managed to keep the situation peaceful. We have managed to avoid any destabilization which could have dragged the country, the region, and then the country into the war. But it is in the interest of Moldova and in the interest of Ukraine and in the interest of the EU at large to have the Russian troops withdrawn from Moldova. So we have to work together on these issues.
2: Regarding Russia and its war crimes in Ukraine, last week more than 30 countries pledged in Chisinau to create an international tribunal, a special tribunal for prosecuting the Russian crimes in its war of aggression in Ukraine. Do you think that one day Vladimir Putin will stand before this court?
0: Yes, and I'm glad that we had 36 countries which already signed to participate, and we hope that there will be more countries which will join. Accountability is very important. If there is no accountability, then these crimes against humanity risk to repeat, and it's our duty to make sure that there is accountability, and it's our duty to make sure that those who are guilty of what has been happening in Ukraine for more than 4 years now will answer for their crimes.

0: It is Uganda, where 95% of women and girls have experienced either sexual or physical violence.
1: Me, I think it's fine to beat a woman.
0: Why? Because a woman is a punching bag.
2: I totally object. Violence against any person is criminal in Uganda.
3: It's mostly a cultural and religious thing. Women are looked at as subhuman.
4: The 77%. 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
7: Slop.
5: Slop.
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4: Find out about Rubina's story. Info Migrants. 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
1: Some of the ladies, they force us to beat them.
18: What do you mean they force you? Do they hold your hand and make you slap them?
19: There's even a belief of I am powerful more than you and therefore I should beat you.
3: Government has been at the forefront of, you know, victimizing women.
2: I totally object. Violence against any person is criminal in Uganda.
0: Hello there, welcome to the 77% Street Debate. My name is Fatou Elika Muloshi. Now, we are in a country where 95% of women and girls have experienced some form of gender-based violence. It is Uganda, and in this country, women and girls are at the center of social and economic life. Yet, almost all of them have experienced either sexual or physical violence. GBV is a global human rights emergency, according to the United Nations. Most of Ugandans, a critical issue that they've agreed to on paper. And I'm going to start with you, Safina, not only because you are an activist, but also because you have a personal story in relation to this topic.
3: I was 8 years old, like you mentioned. And this was happening at school. The teacher who was supposed to take care of us as students, as pupils, was the one who was violating us. I wasn't the only one. There were other girls that were being victimized by this man. He didn't face any tangible consequences for his actions. All they did when one of the kids reported to their parents was his employment was terminated and he was let go of the school. By the school, they didn't report the matter to police. He wasn't arrested. nothing happened to him. I was just scared to, you know, talk about it.
0: Let me just come to Diane here. Talk to us about your situation, your case.
8: Well, my experience was more of a financial and emotional abuse with someone who I was in a relationship with, and he continues to abuse women of my nature up until now.
0: Did you talk to anyone about it? How was that received?
8: I did speak to several people, but in Uganda really doesn't help much, because men hold the upper hand.
0: Let me just come to you, Olivia, as well.

0: Is your case similar to hers?
1: Can I say that me and Diana, the same person who violated Diana is the same person who violated me. And for me, we have a child.
0: You mean this is the same person who is Diana's abuser? He is also your abuser.
1: Yes, please.
0: She mentioned in the Ugandan society nothing gets to be done about it. And that goes for you too. Did you talk about it?
1: When I talked about it, I found that he was being instead supported than me. I decided to keep quiet.
0: Okay.
1: Men here are taken as, I don't know, even when they violate women, you find they support men.
0: Kinari, you are a journalist and you also cover GBV cases, but you've come out recently to talk about your own experience with GBV in your marriage. How are you coping?
2: I mean, just finding help with talking to people who are experienced in this, and just also to encourage also men out there to come out and you know, seek help, because as much as I understand today's topic is about gender-based violence against the women, I think on the other side, when you flip the coin, there's gender-based violence against the men, and it's a growing pandemic. So me coming out to speak out was to say, look, when you look at it on the other side, just even to give you statistics, when you have about, for example, in just one single year, 13,000 reported cases of GBV on average every year, you have about 3,000 of those. That's about 18% men coming out to report cases.
0: Let me just come to you again, Safina, because in the beginning I mentioned that you are an activist. Let's talk about some of the perceptions around GBV. Why do the Ugandan community think this is such a normal practice against women?
3: It's mostly a cultural and religious thing, which all comes together to be a patriarchal thing. Women are looked at as subhuman. So if you're subhuman, obviously someone is going to assume that they are above you, and they will victimize you in so many ways, beat you up, rape you, talk to you in a dehumanizing manner, crush your spirit, literally. And these behaviors are encouraged in a way that, you know, women are meant to be punished so that they are contained in a way.
0: I just want to come to Caroline. We've heard from some of our survivors who've mentioned economic abuse, but also social abuse. What are some of the other forms of violence against women or gender-based violence that you have in Uganda?
4: Well, the sexual and the physical still take lead. However, like this year's theme to end digital violence is to end digital violence against the women. So with the uprise in the technology, so where most of the people in the uptowns are on the internet, on social media, we've come to realize there's a lot of digital violence. That is the other form of violence.
0: Let me just come to Senior Superintendent here. Of course, the police is the first point of contact for crime, but we've heard from what the survivors have said. When they report, nothing happens. Why are perpetrators not brought to book?
5: Some come to police just to get a reference. Once we enter in our books and give the reporter a reference number, it becomes at times for some people, it becomes a bargaining ground. Cases of sexual abuse especially, once an SD reference is got, it will be a bargaining platform for the community to sit between the side of the victim or the survivor and the perpetrator, and they will never come back to police. Two, the structure or the system shortcomings. For example, police at times we are far from where crime happens from. Apart from Kampala, where you are right now, in villages you find one sub-county has a police post, and the village where a crime has occurred is, for example, 10 kilometers with a very bad road, and the police at times doesn't have the means of transport to immediately respond.
0: Let me just come back to you, Caroline. What would you say in your perspective as someone who's dealing with GBV survivors that is the reason why most times these cases are not taken further?
4: I'll give a case in point. There's a time I'd gone for advocacy in Kamocha. It's a called TLC. It's a community center that brings together, you know, community people around the place. And so one of the caretakers showed me a girl that in one of the days they were praying, and the girl said a prayer that dear Lord, I pray my dad dies. And then she was like, oh my God, how would you say such a prayer? And then the child said, because the father beats the mother all the time. Now, every time they've gone to the police to report the case, he'll be taken inside, and then the next day he'll come back to the same house. So she has given up reporting.
0: So the police doesn't do anything whenever they report the case?
4: In Uganda, we call it gambanogu.
0: What's that?
4: Like a
0: senior superintendent is laughing. She knows the terminology here. Yeah.
4: It's yeah. a Nyankore phrase for talk to this person. So they have they are well connected. Uh-huh. So when you're taken in jail, like you have some people you talk to, and then they bring you out. So you give it. You give up reporting.
0: Yes. Let me just come to Abdul Nasir. What do you think about gender-based violence in Uganda?
6: For me, I think it's fine to beat a woman.
0: You think it's fine to beat a woman?
6: Yes.
0: Why? Because a woman is a punching bag?
6: No, she's not a punching bag, but when you're dating, I start becoming too optimistic with her, and I start like feeling I want to settle with her. Then she start doing some wrong things.
0: So you're trying to discipline her?
6: For me, I think that I'm just putting her in line.
0: Don't you feel there's another way you could do that without being physically violent towards her?
6: When you do something wrong, I just keep shut for like several times, and when it becomes too much, I have to discipline you.
0: Yes, the police has something to say to that.
5: I totally object. Violence against any person is criminal in Uganda, and we have laws punishing violence. To me, I would urge couples to communicate their grievances.
0: Yes.
5: If you fail to agree amongst yourselves, you can seek services. But battering or any form of violence, I speak as a police officer, is criminal.
0: Kinari, the gentleman here says he feels it is his responsibility to discipline his partner. Do you think there's a cultural problem here?
2: Yeah, there's a cultural problem in the way society really expects people to be, especially when you look at the upbringing of persons here in Uganda. We grew up when, you know, in the community, men are beating women, women are beating men, and therefore there's even a belief of I am powerful more than you and therefore I should beat you. When you find cases where, for example, a woman is earning more than a man, you find they have to feel like they are, you know, superintendent over them, and therefore there's a societal and cultural problem.
0: Let me just come back to you, Diane. What would you say is the common misconception that people have of survivors of gender-based violence?
7: One of the most common misconceptions is the man had to have a reason to treat you like that.
0: So they justify violence?
7: Yes, that's how they justify it. A woman must have done something wrong to make the man hurt them physically or emotionally.
0: So, Bob, that brings me to you, because your organization, which is the Gallup Initiative, right, is working with people like you, men, women, to change the narrative. What exactly are you doing in that area?
8: We normally advise these survivors to first of all go to the police and report,
0: yeah,
8: because there is no case if you've not gone to the police to report what you're going through.
0: In your case, do they report in any case?
8: It's quite challenging, given the fact that there are a couple of factors that are stopping them, some of them, from going to the police to report, and one of them is attributed to the economic factors that are being faced by most of the families in Uganda.
0: Mm-hmm.
8: The man is the breadwinner of the family, and at the end of the day is the one battering the wife, and the woman feels insecure, and she'll be like, no. If I report my husband, he's probably going to chase me out of home, and at the end of the day, I'm going to be homeless.
0: Mm.
8: Then there's also a factor attributed to culture norms and gender stereotypes. There's stigma that is mostly caused by family members. It depends on which clan you're coming from and all that. In most cases, someone has maybe paid dowry for you to get you out of your home. And they take that as leverage that I paid for this woman. I have a right to do whatever I want to do to them.
0: I will just come to Olivia here. Do you feel that the exchange of dowry is enough justification for why a woman should submit even in the face of domestic violence?
1: Yes, please, it is. If I'm educated and I have money and you tell me you paid dowry,
0: mm-hmm,
1: I can pay that dowry back and I go anywhere I want. So
0: everyone is agreeing to that.
1: The only problem is that most of the women here are not educated, are not empowered, they don't have money. So empowering girls would help and reduce on this gender-based violence.
0: Safina, do you think the people, the Ugandan people, have trust in the justice system?
9: No,
3: we do not have trust in the justice system, to be honest. The justice system is part of, is an arm of government. Mm-hmm. And in previous years, we've seen how government has been at the forefront of, you know, victimizing women themselves.
0: In what ways?
3: For example, there was the Anti-Pornography Act. It was repealed, but it was also called the Miniskirt Bill. When this bill was signed into law, so many women were victims of harassment, because at that point it was looked at as, you know, you literally going against what going against the laws to dress the way you want. Men use this as sort of a cover to do all sorts of inhuman things to women. But also we saw how the police itself would, drag women off the street because you're wearing a dress that they see, they deem to be inappropriate.
0: Let me just come back to Senior Superintendent here. Uganda has signed and ratified very serious conventions, from the United Nations Convention on the Elimination of All Forms of Discrimination Against Women. You have the Maputo Protocol, you have the Sexual Offenses Bill, you also have the Domestic Violence Act, you have the Children's Act. You have all these laws in place, yet women continue to feel they cannot trust the justice system. Do you feel that the government does really care about the lives of women?
5: We are always at the front when it comes to blaming government or the justice system. Police, we are just part of the justice system. Personally, I've taken survivors for protection orders. I'm a lawyer by training. I do draft free of charge pleadings for, of course, you were a situation, and I've personally drafted so many pleadings to secure protection orders under the Domestic Violence Act. You can procure protection order for safety as the case progresses. But I've always been disappointed by the judiciary. With due respect, we forget other players in the criminal justice system and people there around us. So as government, I think we have to increase on the number of courts and state attorneys we bring those services closer to the people, such that people don't have to trek. Because out of the cases that are reported to police, many collapse because of those other challenges.
0: Okay, now I just want to go to the back. Does anyone of you have anything to say regarding the topic? Yes.
9: You're going to be scrolling down TikTok and you find a video of a lady asking herself, why would a man beat me? You've not yet paid dowry for me. Meaning there is a mindset that even ladies have a belief that for a man to beat you, for a man to oppress you, he should have paid dowry for you. So it is all about a mindset change.
10: I feel like when it comes to hitting a woman, there is no justification of hitting a woman. But at the same time, I feel like our society has been diluted, that we are losing the concept of a family, because even religiously and historically, there is supposed to be submission when it comes to a family.
0: Let me just come to Abdul here, who so much thinks that it is okay to beat a woman because for him it is his responsibility to do so. If your sister's partner beats her, are you also okay with that?
6: No, I don't feel okay.
0: You don't feel okay if your sister's partner beats her?
6: It's not good to beat a woman, but sometimes they force us.
0: Sometimes they force you to beat them.
6: Yes.
0: Isn't there another alternative where you can solve the situation that you're faced with, for example?
6: But some of the ladies, they force us to beat them.
0: All right. What do you think about that in the back? Yes.
11: What do you mean they force you? Do they hold your hand and make you slap them? I believe the man's superiority is based on controlling women in this era, because they feel like if I'm not controlling a woman, then I'm not a man. In the Ugandan setting, we are so shameful to come forward to talk about these things, and we have that fear of judgment. Even in marriages, there are some violence that happens, like rape. Some men believe that there is no rape when you're married.
0: What does the law say about rape in Uganda?
5: We have the Penal Code Act. It defines rape as having sexual intercourse with a lady without her consent.
0: Does it apply in the case of intimate partners?
5: Apparently, it is being discussed under the Sexual Offences Bill. However, as our laws stand, we don't have a criminal offence named marital rape. Okay. We are trying to have it under the bill that is before parliament.
0: And that bill has been

0: there for ages and still not assented to. Does anyone in the back have anything to say about that?
1: I do believe religion is actually one of the biggest enablers of violence, because when we look like deeper, we find out that patriarchy existed long before most world religions became popular. And then most religions, like if you look at the religious texts, they say things like the woman should submit, the man is the head of the home. But like when we look at surveys show that in relationships where there are no hierarchies, partners report better relationship satisfaction.
0: I'll just come to the here now to the ladies. What do you have to say to that?
2: We can never be the same as men and women, but rather the women should be taught, despite that they're empowered, they should have a healthy relationship, and also the men are being ignored in our society. There are most cases whereby the society, it prepares women to be good women, but doesn't prepare the boys to be good men. So now there's an unhealthiness relationship.
0: Okay, let me just come to here.
3: It is wrong to beat a woman. I strongly urge against it, although a woman should know how to respect. And another thing is that it is never the woman's fault to be violated.
0: When you say a woman should know how to respect, can a man not know how to respect as well?
3: No, a man should know how to respect a woman.
0: Okay, so we have an agreement that respect goes both ways.
3: Yes, it goes.
0: I'll keep it there.
4: I think it all comes back to victim blaming. Why do you blame the victim rather than the system? We live in a patriarchal society whereby men are trained to dominate and not to communicate, like what the other guy was saying. If I'm having issues with her, I'll beat her. Why don't you just communicate? And also women, they are being trained to endure rather than speak up about the things they are facing. And it also comes back to a religious background.
0: Now, Abdul Nasir has something to say. Have you changed your mind, or are you still maintaining your stance?
5: Yes, I've changed my mind.
0: Oh, yeah. Oh, he's changed his mind. Okay.
5: But right now, according to their opinions, I want to become a good man.
0: Okay, that's good to know.
5: I want her to become my friend. But you have to, ladies, you have to show us your original behaviors.
0: And do you think communication can help in this?
5: Yes, it's good.
0: So now you will communicate instead of instilling fear and fighting?
5: Yes, I can change.
0: Okay, I think that's a good thing that we did here. Diana, we are talking about going forward. We're talking about solutions. What would you expect of society in terms of how we treat women and their livelihood, but also the lives of women we're talking about here?
6: I think, first of all, there should be awareness. The public should know that there are different forms of abuse. So if I go to police and report that I was abused financially, there should be some kind of investigation that is done. And the second thing that Olivia mentioned is women empowerment. Empowered women do not get abused easily. Either they'll fight back or they will have you reported.
0: Let me come to you again, Bob. You're working with men to change the mindset in the communities. What are some of the strategies that have worked effectively so far?
7: We have a designs hub where we bring together a couple of women, both survivors and then the people that don't have access to education. And we offer them skills in tailoring. At the end of the day, it is a year-long program. And at the end of the day, we've imparted knowledge in them for them to be able to go and, maybe seek a job in a tailoring company or a graphics design system. So we also offer education programs around digital literacy for women, mostly. What we do is we take them through a couple of courses around computer studies. At the end of the year, they are given a certificate, which is known by the government, so that they are able to go and seek jobs just like someone else who went to university. Then also, recently, we also came up with a program of mechanics where we encourage young women, both out of school and in school, to come and join. What we do is we place them into partner garages where they get to learn how to work on motor vehicle mechanics and all. And at the end of the courses, we help them secure jobs either at the university, at the garages where they're working or in any other garages, just to tackle the element of economic empowerment.
0: I would just come to you quickly, Kinari. As a journalist yourself, what do you think can be the role of the media in terms of raising awareness on gender-based violence, especially that most of the people who

0: who are affected are women.
1: Well, I think that we need to do a little more training. The journalists need to pick more interest, and that can only be done if the journalists themselves are trained on what, you know, is termed as GBV. Most of these topics, you know, seem to be normal in our faces, but we don't understand them deeply. Once there's training, the journalists themselves will pick interest and therefore be seeing more stories around GBV. There's a need for to also, maybe on the side of the police, to be able to engage all stakeholders. One, the police needs to overhaul the system.
0: Why do you say that?
1: Because the empowered, the trained officers are the senior ones.
0: Okay.
1: The ones that deal with the actual cases, the ones that do the reporting, the ones that do the investigations, are not trained, the junior officers. And therefore, I think that there's need to overhaul the system, and police needs to rethink this, because handling these cases and women and men being able to get justice, it will start with the police officers themselves. Because remember, it starts with a single case being recorded.
0: Yeah.
1: And therefore, if they are not trained, there's going to be difficulty in access to justice.
0: We so much agree that they are, in fact, a part of this. But we've mentioned the power imbalances in the beginning. We've also mentioned community. We've mentioned the cultural norms. What will it take, Caroline, to change the way women are treated in the society?
2: For starters, I'm glad we're having this conversation. We need to have more and more of these, because part of the problem is we're not talking about these things. So you find someone that is violated and they don't even have an idea that the situation they are in is violence, actually.
0: Let me just come to you as senior superintendent.
3: As Uganda Police Force, like my brother Kanara said, we take training and capacity building as very focal in addressing gender-based violence. I'm so proud that we do sensitization. Personally, I've been to media houses, we've been to communities, we are using social media accounts to speak to people and condemn violence along with the community.
0: Right.
3: So we are doing so much in creating awareness through community policing, and we are sensitizing communities, we go to universities, we go to schools, even kindergarten, to talk about children's rights and the fight against gender-based violence.
0: That is very important. And I would just want to end with Safina here. We mentioned in the beginning you were 8 years old when you experienced sexual violence. What would you tell your 8-year-old self if you were to go back to that moment?
4: I'll tell her that she did nothing wrong. It wasn't her fault, and the shame is not hers to carry. It's for the rapist.
0: Well, that it wasn't her fault, and the shame has to be on the rapist and not her. I think we have already established that there is a problem, and there is so much that can be done to ensure that women are safe and they're indeed prospering for the development of Uganda, to be specific. Thank you so much. My name is Fatou Elika Muloshi. See you another time. Thank you.

0: Super intelligent AI is supposed to save the world.
1: Wait, is this not just the most efficient spam generator the world has ever seen?
2: Internet is just going to get less and less useful.
0: AI-generated content is cluttering up the web.
3: Slop.
1: Slop.
3: Just absolute slop.
4: Great slopification.
0: There's no way out in sight. AI, death of the internet. In 60 minutes.

0: go. Let's do it.
1: Here we go.
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3: DW Travel.
4: Hello there.
5: Let's go.
3: The sights, the history, the food.
5: Very good.
3: Garnished with insider tips and local highlights.
5: Wow, welcome. Let's go.
6: Shall we go that way?
7: Let's go that way.
3: But also when it comes to sustainability, information and trends, on DW Travel, you can have it all.
5: This is unexpected. Okay, I have to check this out.
3: So, you're planning a trip? Make sure you miss nothing about it on DW Travel.
8: I hope you enjoyed the trip here as much as I did.
4: What about you? 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
9: We are at war. 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
3: The nation once called a shining beacon of democracy is in turmoil. 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
10: These are bad people. 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
3: Professors are receiving death threats and leaving the US.
11: This was my turning point.
3: Journalist Jan Dundar meets the intellectuals in exile.
12: Fascism. Yeah.
13: It really is an authoritarian takeover.
3: What fuels the fervor of the MAGA enthusiasts?
14: You can keep calling us fascist, Nazi, I could care less.
3: Jan Dundar and Trump's America. Democracy Under Attack starts May 23rd on DW.
15: Washington increases the pressure on Cuba. The U.S. Justice Department charges the island's 94-year-old former leader, Raul Castro, with murder. Charges relate to the 1996 downing of civilian planes manned by critics of the communist state. And the leaders of China and Russia hail their country's friendship and deepening relationship, though concrete results of their summit are scarce. I'm Phil Gale in Berlin. This is DW News.

0: The U.S. government has indicted former Cuban President Raul Castro over a fatal attack on two civilian planes in 1996. The U.S. Justice Department alleges that the 94-year-old, who was the island's defense minister at the time, played a leading role in the decision that led to Cuban fighter jets shooting down two civilian aircraft on the 24th of February 1996, killing four people. Now, the move marks one of the sharpest escalations in tensions between Washington and Havana for years. U.S. Acting Attorney General Todd Blanche made the announcement in Miami.
1: Today, we are announcing an indictment charging Raul Castro and several others with conspiracy to kill U.S. nationals, as alleged in the indictment, Raul Castro and five co-defendants participated in a conspiracy that ended with Cuban military aircraft firing missiles at those civilian planes and killing four Americans. Those are the allegations returned by a federal grand jury. My message today is clear. The United States and President Trump does not and will not forget its citizens.
0: Let's go straight to Washington, where we find our correspondent, Misha Komodowski. Welcome, Misha. So just remind us what happened just over 30 years ago.
2: Well, Phil, Washington is accusing former Cuban leader Raul Castro over the 1996 shootdown, as you said, of civilian planes that killed four people. The aircraft were operated by Brothers to the Rescue. It's an exile group that is no longer active. The organization had described itself as a pro-democracy humanitarian.

0: humanitarian group that aimed to help Cubans free themselves from dictatorship through nonviolent means. That incident has now led to the indictment against Castro. It charges him with 7 counts, 1 count of conspiracy to kill U.S. nationals, 4 counts of murder, and 2 counts of destroying an aircraft.
1: Okay, so now the U.S. has indicted this 94-year-old man in another country over an incident that happened 30 years ago. What happens next?
0: Well, Phil, the question some raise here in the U.S. is whether this will be Maduro 2.0, if I may. The U.S. is again targeting a longtime anti-American leader with criminal charges. That's where these two cases can be seen as quite similar. But the big difference is actually custody. Let's remember that Nicolas Maduro was physically detained and Raul Castro remains inside Cuba. And the U.S. officials are not really answering the question on whether they will try to bring Castro to the U.S. by force. We've heard from acting U.S. Attorney General Todd Blanche. He deferred questions about possible U.S. military action in Cuba to President Trump and to the Department of War.
1: So what has Havana said about all this?
0: Well, they've already responded, Phil. Cuban President Miguel Díaz-Canel said that the U.S. Indictment is, and I quote here, political maneuver with no legal basis aimed at justifying U.S. aggression against Cuba.
1: And what is the justification for leaving it 30 years to take this action? Why has the U.S. government left this so long?
0: Why now? That's exactly the question that journalists asked the acting U.S. Attorney General, and Todd Blanche declined to address why the indictment was unsealed today. This appears to be part of a much broader pressure campaign against Cuba. The White House has increased sanctions, targeted countries supplying oil to Cuba, blamed Havana for its worsening economic crisis. So this indictment sends a strong political message that Washington is taking a much tougher line against the Cuban leadership. The message ahead of midterm elections that could actually help President Trump show a clear victory to Cuban Americans and anti-communist voters, especially in his very own state of Florida.
1: So it is hard not to see a political motive behind this. I mean, how far is it anticipated this is going to go? Are we talking about, as you say, a Maduro 2.0? So are we talking about U.S. troops? Are we talking about regime change? Or are we just talking about a big show that will help Trump further down the line?
0: We don't know for sure here, but some analysts here in the U.S. Believe that this goes far beyond simply reopening an old criminal case. They say the administration is combining sanctions, political pressure, and legal action to weaken the Cuban government and push for major political change. But officially, I have to say, Washington says it is focused on accountability and support for the Cuban people.
1: Okay, and just for those of us who aren't American, explain this concept of unsealing an indictment. What's that all about?
0: Well, it means that this decision was made some time ago, and the United States government has decided that it would unveil the details to the general public, and that's exactly what we've seen today. We've seen acting U.S. Attorney General unveiling the details in front of the general public here. So, again, this decision was made quite some time ago, but it is today when the U.S. government has decided to basically share the details with us.
1: Mr. Komodowski in Washington, thank you so much. Russia's President Putin has told China's President Xi Jinping that their countries' relations have reached an unprecedentedly high level. His comments came during a 2-day visit to Beijing. Russia and China signed several cooperation deals in sectors including trade and technology. President Putin's visit comes on the heels of U.S. President Trump's trip last week.
2: Russia's leader is welcomed to Beijing by Chinese President Xi Jinping. President Vladimir Putin's visit coincides with the 25th anniversary of the landmark friendship treaty that

0: marked a turning point in bilateral relations. She said their ties have reached a new stage of development. He stressed that China and Russia are committed to a multipolar world order and warned against the alternative.
1: The world today is far from peaceful. Unilateralism and hegemony pose grave dangers, and the world faces the risk of regressing to the law of the jungle.
0: Quoting a Chinese phrase, Putin told Xi, "A day apart feels like three autumns," and praised their unwavering relationship.
2: Our goal is the well-being and prosperity of the Russian and Chinese people. These unshakable foundations have enabled our relations to successfully withstand repeated tests of strength and resilience.
0: They signed a host of trade and energy deals as well as media network exchanges. China has become Russia's largest trading partner and main oil buyer. But Putin failed to secure a key gas pipeline deal. It would offset the pain of Western sanctions levied on Russian oil and gas over the war in Ukraine. Still, his visit was well received by some residents of Beijing.
3: The situation in the Strait of Hormuz with restrictions on oil actually has a significant impact on China. From a geopolitical perspective, I believe China and Russia can play a role in promoting peace in the region, encouraging dialogue and leading to positive developments.
4: The current international situation is very tense, so having common partners could further strengthen the security of both sides.
0: The leaders later reminisced on their shared history and agreed to extend their treaty of friendly cooperation. Still, with Russia's economic reliance on China, Xi is widely seen as having the upper hand in the relationship.
5: Let's explore this blooming relationship with Timothy Ash. He's an associate fellow in the Russia and Eurasia program at the Chatham House International Affairs Think Tank. Welcome to DW. So we have the two presidents there. They often talk up their country's friendship. Today, Putin said the relationship had reached an unprecedentedly high level. President Xi only described it as unyielding. How much should we read into those translated word choices?
6: Well, Putin is more dependent on Russia because of the war in Ukraine. He's because of Western sanctions. He's dependent on China taking more energy, buying more energy, and allowing imports from China. China exporting more products that helps it sustain the war machine. I mean, it's quite interesting. At the outset of the war in Ukraine, if you remember the Beijing Olympics. Putin turned up in Beijing, and it was very much Russia wanted this a relationship of partners, of brothers, of equal partners. And Putin went away a bit miffed, a bit irritated, because he thought he was treated as a junior partner. Well, four and a half years into this war, and it's now absolutely crystal clear who is the dominant partner. China is the dominant partner. Russia is very dependent on China now. And I think that came through today, really. And for China, actually, interestingly, the key relationship is not with Russia. The key relationship is actually with the USA. And we obviously saw that over the past week with Trump's visit. We've also seen it in how China's is managed its support for Russia during the war in Ukraine. It hasn't provided overwhelming military support. It's been very careful about what it's provided Russia in terms of munitions, because it didn't want to annoy the Americans first under Biden and then under Trump. It didn't want to be subject to increased tariffs. I mean, what China cares about is a normalization of the global economy and a tariff-free world or not much in terms of tariffs from the Americans. That's what is really important to the Chinese. It's the U.S. relationship, not the Russia relationship.
5: And so would it be fair to sort of condense that into China sees the United States as an important trading market and trading partner, whereas Russia is more a sort of I don't know. It's a useful friend to have when oil prices are high and you want to drive a wedge between the United States and the rest of the world, because the picture that you just painted there of China seeing the United States as being more important is really interesting, given that the United States has imposed 30%+ import tariffs on China. And as you say, China's export-driven economy

0: terms of tariffs. And that certainly wasn't the rhetoric over the past week with this Trump visit. I mean, Trump's agenda was very much trying to be nice to Xi. I mean, we know why. You mentioned it before. I was mentioning that clip. I mean, Trump is desperate to get out of the war in Iran. He started this war with no exit strategy. It's gone very badly. The straits are closed. He wants them opening. He thinks that Xi has some leverage over Iran. But ultimately, China is a much more important international play for the Americans than the Russians are. And interesting, I mean, historically, I mean, obviously, there are a lot of tensions between Russia and China. The Russians are terrified about, you know, about China's huge population in Siberia. Arguably, you know, they could be foes in the future. They've talked about this alliance without boundaries, right? Well, they kind of are. There are limits and boundaries to this relationship. You know, as I said, when Putin wanted unlimited support for his war in Ukraine, the Chinese didn't do that. I mean, again, they were very careful not to annoy the Americans and the Europeans. They were very eager to avoid getting put on sanctions list by the Americans. And I guess arguably the Chinese used it in a leverage right. in negotiations with the Americans as well.
1: Okay, so let's wrap up then by quickly reviewing the outcomes of these two meetings that happened within a week of each other, the meetings in Beijing, Trump in Beijing and Putin in Beijing. Between them, who do you think left with more or less than they had hoped for?
0: Well, neither of them really got what they wanted. Trump didn't get from the Chinese a commitment to put max pressure on Iran to open the straits. That certainly hasn't happened. He also didn't get, wasn't particularly big economic deals. I mean, I think Boeing got 200 airplanes last time Trump went. He got 300. There'd been expectation the Chinese would buy 500, so not much there. But actually, Putin also left, I guess, quite disappointed. You right. mentioned in the clip there the power of Siberia 2 gas project. I mean, I think the Russians have been desperate for this to go ahead. So to divert
1: so he left
0: gas
1: disappointed.
0: That previously
1: right.
0: done to the Europeans, $50 billion to China. And there it's about price. I think the Chinese wanted a hugely discounted price for that gas. Putin ultimately wasn't willing to agree
1: okay.
0: on
1: that. Tim, thanks very much for talking us through that. Timothy Ash from Chatham House. It's time for the US to put its footprint back on Greenland. Those are the words of Donald Trump's special envoy to Greenland, Jeff Landry, to the news agency AFP this evening. Governor Landry also suggested that President Trump is talking about increasing national security operations and repopulating military bases in the on the Arctic island. He made the comments during his first visit to the island since his appointment in December. He previously said the visit was aimed at building ties and making friends. The trip comes amid a continuing diplomatic dispute sparked by the US president's previous threat to seize the island. Prime Minister Jens Frederik Nielsen reiterated that his country is not for sale. Earlier, Governor Landry appeared at the Future Greenland business event, to which organizers say he was not invited. Here he is giving reporters a geography lesson.
2: I found that Greenland was not on a map until Donald Trump put it on a map. Let me ask you a question. Let me ask you something. When's the last time that any high-level diplomats came to Greenland, whether it's from Europe or not, before Donald Trump?
3: But that says more about you.
2: No. That's not, no. That's a question that Greenlanders should ask themselves. Who cares more about Greenlanders than the Trump administration and the president? Because seemingly before the president, no one cared.
1: Well, Jeppe Kofod is a former Danish foreign minister. He's now a CEO of the Kofod Global Consultancy and joins us from Kyiv. Welcome to DW. Let's start with that claim from Jeff Landry that before Donald Trump made a fuss, nobody cared about Greenland. Is that true?
4: No, it's not true at all. When I was foreign minister, for example, I brought the then Secretary of State, Tony Blinken, to Greenland back in 2021 in May to visit there. So I think that was a pretty high-level visit to have a U.S. Secretary of State and also with the Greenlandic government and me as foreign minister. So no, it's not true. There's been a lot

0: lot of engagement and interest from the U.S. side in Greenland and from other side, because Greenland is very important for Arctic security and it's very important for North America. So it's not actually true.
1: Okay. And this is a very odd way of conducting diplomacy. My understanding is Jeff Landry just turned up uninvited to this future Greenland Economic Forum, and presumably without the knowledge of the Danish and Icelandic authorities. So what do you think he's actually doing?
0: Well, this is a business conference which takes place every second year. This year it has a lot of course, attendance, and it's for everybody to come and take part in business relationship with Greenland. And Greenland is open for business, very important to emphasize, also with the U.S. So in that with that background, it's good that there are U.S. Interest in Greenland, but of course, it's still a mystery why Mr. Landry went to Greenland. What was the exact purpose of the visit? He is President Trump's special envoy for Greenland, but what was the purpose? He was not invited for any speeches or any public appearance. So it's still a mystery when he left, you know, what was actually the whole idea behind this visit.
1: Come on, let me press you on this. You've been at this game quite some time. What's he up to?
0: Well, I mean, he was explicitly about, yeah, he wants to go to Greenland, listen, you
1: Oh, that's
0: know,
1: what he said. I know,
0: understand.
1: we all know what he said. What's he doing? What do
0: Yeah.
1: you think he's up to? What's his game?
0: The game is that they know this threat to Greenland and Denmark doesn't work. I mean, not only Greenland, Denmark, but the whole of Europe reacted to this threat to taking over Greenland in a hostile way and so on. So now it's about listening and trying to build relationship with the Greenlandic society, people, businesses, showing, you know, in a way, humility to come and listen and take part in important events in Greenland. So that's part of a bigger game. But I think the problem here, frankly speaking, is back in January, there was a high-level working group put down by Vice President Pence, Marco Rubio, and of course the delegation from Greenland and Denmark. That high-level working group is working to resolve the issue as we speak. And suddenly there is this a new invention of Mr. Landry going to Greenland. So it doesn't make sense. If there was a real diplomatic effort, why should he go and make this mysterious visit? And I think the reason behind is that, you know, U.S. or President Trump has not given up on this idea of taking Greenland one
1: Okay.
0: way or the other. I think we have to be realistic here. Yeah.
1: Okay. We non-Danes and non-Greenlanders, we all thought this issue was done, dusted, settled. Are you surprised that the United States doesn't seem to share that view?
0: Well, no, I mean, listen, President Trump, in his first period as president, in the second term also, he has, you know, stated many times that he thinks that Greenland is important for U.S. security and therefore he needs to take Greenland. So I think we can expect this issue to come back, even if there is a diplomatic effort with the high-level working group, even according to my information, they're doing real progress. I think you never know what Trump will do next. So it's an ongoing uncertainty. Yeah, that will stay with us, I think, as long as President Trump is the United States president.
1: I like the idea of ongoing uncertainty. Is there a plan somewhere in Nuuk or in Copenhagen outlining the response if masses of US troops do suddenly turn up and say, this is all ours now?
0: Then everything stops. You know, this will be the breakdown of the transatlantic alliance. I mean, you cannot have one NATO country and a close ally to take territory of another state by force. That will be unprecedented, of course. So I don't think this is really realistic. But
1: Well, you say that.
0: of
1: This is
0: course,
1: the president of the unprecedented. So, you know, I
0: yeah.
1: find it hard to believe that there isn't a plan in a drawer somewhere.
0: No, I think the plan for the Kingdom of Denmark and is to show military presence, real, with forces on the ground, with naval, of course, which is there, with air force, and that effort is taking place as we speak. There's also the Arctic Sentry, the NATO operation in the high north, so there will be a lot of activities going on, all to show that. This is a NATO area, this is the Kingdom of Denmark, Greenland, and no border should be changed by the use of force. And therefore, I think it's very theoretical and unlikely that will ever come to reality, I have to say.
1: Yeah, tell that to Venezuela and Cuba. This working group that was set up in January, it had representatives from Denmark, Greenland, and the US. You say it's making progress. Donald Trump appears not to think it's making enough progress. What progress is it making? What has it achieved?
0: Well, nothing really publicly has come out yet to be confirmed, but there's been this press reports, I can refer to them, about the military part, saying that US will reopen some of the bases in Greenland, which will be in line with the defense agreement from 1951 between US and Kingdom of Denmark. So that will be very uncontroversial, I think. And then, of course, there is a whole economic aspect to this agreement, US investment in critical raw materials and in business and trade with Greenland, and I think that's also another issue that has probably close to be resolved. But I think the problem right now, frankly speaking, is that Denmark is lacking a government because there's been an election, general election, back in March this year, and in Denmark there's still no new government in place. They're still negotiating the parties after the election.
1: Right.
0: So as long as there's no new government in Denmark, there's not a mandate politically to, let's say, to strike a deal with the US.
1: Also, sort of an open door for anyone with a massive military to just sort of walk in. The US already has a major military presence at the Pontific Space Base. What happens if Washington suddenly decides that that space base needs thousands more troops there?
0: Well, Pituffik Space Base is key to US security, it always been. It's part of the also missile defense system. It's part of detecting what goes on in the Arctic region. Again, I would say it's pretty uncontroversial. If US want to deploy more troops, more assets, more technology there, it will be something that Greenland and Denmark will welcome. I mean, listen, we all understand we live in a new age of geopolitics. We see Russia, of course, as aggressive power, huge Arctic power, threatening our security in Europe and also reopening bases in the Arctic region that was closed after the end of the Cold War. We see, of course, China, global influence, and so on. So I think it's very natural that US is scaling up its efforts
1: Right.
0: in Greenland and in Arctic, including Pituffik Space Base.
1: Thank you so much for giving us your time. Jeppe Kofod from Kofod Global.
0: Thank you.
1: And with that, you're up to date. Stay with us, though. I'll be back in just a moment with the day. Today, taking a closer look at why Vladimir Putin didn't get everything he wanted from his visit to Beijing. And we'll look at why the British Prime Minister is in so much trouble with the public, the opposition, and his own party. That's with me in just a moment here on DW in the day.

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1: Wait, is this not just the most efficient spam generator the world has ever seen?
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0: 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In 30 minutes.

0: Maps help us understand the world. We just need to know how to read them. Crises, conflicts, and their histories. Mapped Out brings maps to life and helps you make sense of our world. Mapped Out.
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4: Xi Jinping and Vladimir Putin projected confidence, strategic unity, and a shared vision of a multipolar world during the Russian president's visit to Beijing. We'll ask whether the substance of the relationship is keeping pace with the rhetoric. Also on the day, British Prime Minister Sir Keir Starmer is under pressure from his own party following poor election results and a growing number of people declaring their intention to challenge him for the right to lead the party and the country.
5: The fact is, he's got a cabinet fighting to replace him, and the worst part is, they aren't getting rid of him over his terrible agenda. No, they actually like it. They just want a better salesman.

0: I'm Phil Gale. Welcome to The Day. In their first day of meetings in Beijing, the leaders of China and Russia presented a united front on global security and international affairs. The joint statement from Chinese President Xi and Russian President Putin criticized what they called irresponsible US nuclear policy and warned that plans for Donald Trump's new Golden Dome missile defense shield could threaten a global strategic stability. They also signed agreements aimed at strengthening strategic coordination and once again promoted what they describe as a more multipolar world order. Xi Jinping said China and Russia should deepen political trust and expand strategic cooperation, while Vladimir Putin described relations between their two countries as having reached an unprecedented level. But while the summit produced strong messaging on security and global governance, there was no breakthrough on a long-discussed gas pipeline project that Russia hopes would significantly expand its energy exports to China. According to reports, key issues, including pricing, remain unresolved. Mikhail Alexeyev is professor of political science at San Diego State University. Welcome to DW, Professor. Beyond the warm words, have you seen anything of substance from Putin's trip to China, whether in terms of signaling or concrete agreements?
1: Well, there were about 40 documents signed by China and Russia delegations on this trip. However, the one that could have signaled the major breakthrough, the one on the Power of Siberia 2 gas pipeline, has not been signed. The Russian side has been talking about some nuances that needs to be worked out, but my understanding of this issue that I have tracked on and off for many years is that the differences are quite significant, particularly the issues of pricing over the long term of gas supplies, that might be quite a big stumbling block for these kinds of negotiations.

0: However, I must also say that the value of this summit, both for Putin and for Xi, is quite high. For Xi, it comes after a meeting with President of the United States, Trump, and it almost signals that the new Politburo in the world is moving to Beijing, that the leaders of other great powers have to come to Beijing to discuss and settle important issues. And for Putin, it's also very important because he can constantly demonstrate that he is not isolated, that he has significant allies with China, such as China. And that is very important for him because he needs to project the image of winning in Ukraine, that Russia is a great power that is destined to prevail over a smaller power such as Ukraine over the long term, which is absolutely quintessential for his power position and strategy.
1: But let's explore that a little deeper, because we're talking about two countries who constantly hail their partnership, but it is becoming clearer and clearer. This is not a partnership. This is one big partner dominating the other, who's just glad to be in the room.
0: Well, there is this side to that. If you look, for example, at the trade statistics, at economic numbers, even at the size of trading cross on the border between Russia and China, the size of these trading posts there. But at the same time, I think it's important to understand that there is this complementarity of interests and power in this relationship. Obviously, without Chinese support, without Chinese technology exports, machine tool exports, electronic exports, navigation system exports, Russia may not be capable of waging the war against Ukraine the way it is doing it now. On the other hand, Russia may seem that they are having particularly more leverage these days, now that the Iran war is constraining international trade, is constraining the exports of oil to China, and China dependent on about 40% of its oil from that area, from Iran. And Russia is a huge alternative source of energy for China.
1: Okay, but Russia traditionally sees itself, has traditionally sees itself as a great power in the world. How comfortable are the country's elites with the idea of Russia as a junior partner to China?
0: Well, they are not comfortable with that at all, and they want to go out of the way to position themselves not as a junior partner, but as an equal partner. You know, from the Russian standpoint, the goal of this whole agreement on multipolarity is, in essence, a tripolar world in which three big powers, China, Russia, and the United States, carve out spheres of influence and through negotiations and bargaining, arrange their affairs. And that sphere of influence for Russia would include Ukraine.
1: Okay. Let's talk about, you mentioned this pipeline, the Power of Siberia 2 pipeline, this deal that Russia wants to see that will transport Russian gas into China. China seems to be reluctant to finally seal this deal. What is holding them back?
0: Well, when you look at these projects over the long term, you need to factor in the cost of construction, the cost of maintenance, all kinds of insurances, and the long-term pricing of gas. I've read over the years quite a few reports from the Russian side indicating that the Chinese are extremely tough, that they want to extract significant concessions on lower pricing in exchange for investment that would make this pipeline credible and functional in the first place. And so I think that these are the huge issues. Another thing for China about this pipeline is that it is reluctant to be dependent on one other country for any significant source of energy supplies. And the big investment in this pipeline would kind of signal China's dependency on Russia in that regard.
1: Let's talk about Ukraine. China claims to be neutral on Russia's invasion of Ukraine while supporting it economically and logistically, if not directly militarily. Why is it backing Russia's invasion of a sovereign nation?
0: Well, for China, the important objective is to maintain its position as one of the key global actors. And also it has to factor in its relations not just with Russia and not just its standing on issues like territorial integrity, but its global interests, including vis-a-vis Europe and the United States. And in that sense, that is where the big geopolitical vision of Russia and the United States converge, that is, in weakening the United States, in weakening the alliance between Europe and the United States. In that sense, from that standpoint, China is reluctant to oppose Russia's invasion. At the same time, it is also reluctant to expressly support it politically and diplomatically. And we have seen China express some concerns over that invasion, particularly with Russia's threats to use nuclear weapons in this conflict. And so because China is also dependent a great deal on economic relations with the United States and Europe. So in some ways for China, the best outcome for Ukraine would be a protracted stalemate, which would weaken the West, but also not give Russia the preponderant position.
1: And so is that why China feels that it can be so transparently two-faced while calling for diplomacy and calling for de-escalation, calling for talks on the one hand, while while buying Russian sanctioned oil and providing Russia with the technology that it needs? Because as far as I can tell, no one is at all taken in by the calls on one side. And I guess it's one of those games where China knows that everybody knows it's not telling the truth, but doesn't care. So long as it says it, doesn't matter what's going on behind the scenes.
0: The short answer to that is yes, with one addition. One of the reasons why China maintains that diplomatic and strategic neutrality that it publicly declares about this conflict is its interest in the global South, where it feels it is competing with the West, for instance, for access to natural resources and political influence. And in the global South, it's probably, from the Chinese standpoint, non-aligned, neutral position, diplomacy is much more advantageous than taking one side or the other.
1: That's very clear. Thank you for talking us through that. Mikhail Alexeyev from San Diego State University.
0: My great pleasure.
1: British Prime Minister Sir Keir Starmer is facing growing pressure after devastating local election results triggered fresh doubts about his leadership. A number of members of parliament from his ruling centre-left Labour Party are now reportedly calling on him to step down as leader. While no formal challenger has yet emerged, speculation about his potential replacement is growing. Questions are now being asked, not just about Mr. Starmer's future, but about the direction of Labour itself. And those questions were very much on display at Prime Minister's Questions today.
2: What we have is a Prime Minister hanging by a thread, fake support from his backbenchers, too scared to take difficult decisions, losing his moral compass by backsliding on Ukraine. Yes, he is. Mr. Speaker, look, the shakes of their head are so feeble. They're so, so feeble. He has got... They can... It's absolutely laughable, Mr. Speaker. It's absolutely laughable. Yesterday, we saw them huddled in the corridors talking about Andy Burnham and West Streeting. The fact is, he's got a cabinet fighting to replace him. And the worst part is, they aren't getting rid of him over his terrible agenda. No, they actually like it. They just want a better salesman. So isn't it the case, Mr. Speaker, that it doesn't matter who replaces him? The real problem is the Labour Party.
3: Mr. Speaker,
4: I think not, Prime Minister.
3: Mr. Speaker, look, a lot's been happening in recent days, so she may have overlooked the fact that last week the ONS announced we've got the fastest growing economy in the G7.
1: So Keir Starmer there, under fire from the Conservative opposition leader in Parliament at Prime Minister's questions earlier today. Quentin Peel can help us make some sense of Britain's current political turbulence. He's a former foreign editor and columnist for the Financial Times and joins us from London. Welcome back to DW, Quentin. The Prime Minister has just led his ruling centre-left Labour Party through a disastrous set of local elections. Are these just the usual travails of a mid-term governing party during hard times, or is it something more serious?
5: It's more serious. Without a doubt, it's more serious. We've seen an extraordinary fragmentation, really, of British politics. Not just in the last couple of weeks, it's been building really for a long time, possibly ever since Brexit. You've got a situation where both the major parties, the traditional parties of government, the Conservatives on the right, the Labour Party on the left, have shrunk dramatically and have lost a lot of support. And that the votes have been going to the parties really of constant opposition. So you have the far-right Reform Party, but on the left you have the Greens, and you have a string of nationalist parties like the Scottish Nationalists, the Welsh Nationalists, Plaid Cymru, and in Northern Ireland you have Sinn Féin. So really the centre has really crumbled. And that's the situation in which prime ministers, we've had six prime ministers now in a matter of 7 years, and it's really chaotic. So that's the problem that Starmer faces.
1: OK, so regardless of all the criticism he's facing from inside his own party and externally, the Prime Minister appears determined to hang on. We'll hear him speaking on Monday and then come back to you, Quentin.
6: I do want to fight the next election. Obviously, I recognise that after the local election results, the elections in Wales and Scotland as well, that the first task is obviously turning things around and making sure that my focus is in the right place. The last 10 days, there's been a lot of activity which hasn't been as focused, in my view, as it should have been. And I remind myself every day that I was elected into office to serve the people, to serve the country. That's what I believe in, and that's what I'll be getting on with.
1: Well, Quentin Peel, he was elected just under 2 years ago. Has he got time to turn things around?
5: He hasn't got much time, certainly. I think he's got a real struggle on his hands because he's lost the confidence of a lot of his own Labour members of Parliament. They see him as somebody who is simply not able to deliver the votes for them, even as far away as the next election, which is not due until 2029. So it could be a long time. But I think they're really worried that between now and then they will bleed support. So he's under a lot of pressure. The only thing really going for him is there is no clarity of who might better replace him. The most popular man, Andy Burnham, the mayor of Manchester, is not even a member of parliament at the moment. So until he becomes one, the challenge isn't there.
1: And what is it then? Let's talk about the challenge. As you say, this Andy Burnham, not yet a member of parliament, and we'll come to that by-election shortly. But what is it about him that his party, that Keir Starmer's party, likes so much? Is it that he's just not Keir Starmer, or does he have a different vision?
5: It's more that he's not Keir Starmer. Keir Starmer he has lacks charisma, he lacks dynamism, and he's seen to be lacking in a clear vision of where he's going. Now, I'm not sure that

0: Andy Burnham is dramatically better on the vision side, but he is much better in terms of his capability of engaging with voters and going over well on television. He's the only person in the potential leadership of the Labour Party whose popularity goes beyond the party. And so he has a positive rating in a political landscape where most of the leading politicians have negative ratings.
1: And as you say, he is not a Member of Parliament, so he has to first to get elected, which brings us to the Makerfield by-election. Makerfield, a small place in the north of England, which now finds itself at the centre of British media and political attention. But this is not a done deal. This centre-left would-be Prime Minister will have to fight off a challenge from the far-right Reform UK party.
0: Indeed he will, because in these local elections, which were so bad a result for Labour, they were a pretty very good result for Reform. And in the Makerfield constituency, every single one of the local seats actually went to Reform. So if you reproduced that vote in the by-election, it would probably result in Reform getting 50% and the Labour Party only getting 30%. Now, against that, you must put the popularity and the personality of Andy Burnham, because he is hugely popular in the Manchester region where he's mayor. He's done extremely well as mayor, and I think that should carry him through. But it's certainly not a done deal. And of course, if he failed to get elected for that seat, well, that would indeed buy more time for Keir Starmer.
1: Keir Starmer, of course, a prime minister who was elected just 2 years or so ago, with a massive 174-seat majority after a period, as you say, of a run of prime ministers that made Britain look a bit of a laughingstock. So how has he turned that evident popularity into this?
0: Put simply, his majority was too big. He actually got elected with this huge majority on a rather moderate, if not poor, vote. The Labour Party really got not much more than 30% of the vote, but they got considerably more than 60% of the seats. So they've constantly been looking over their shoulders. One problem with having such a big majority is that your own party members are more likely to be rebellious, to tell you when they don't like what you're doing. So Keir Starmer has struggled to put through the policies that he wanted. And he's actually been forced into a series of U-turns when he faced a revolt on the back benches. So that's compounded the problem that he's looked indecisive and unclear of really the direction of policy that he wanted. He has faced a huge problem with the inheritance that he got from the Conservative Party, an economy that is basically still in the doldrums, and a public service that is really struggling in areas like the National Health Service and in social care to be effective and efficient. So for all of those reasons, he's struggling, and he's got problems with his own party on the back benches because they're not inclined to just roll over and say, we'll do whatever you want, Prime Minister.
1: OK, Britain voted to leave the European Union 10 years ago. They formally left in 2020 at midnight on the 1st of February, Central European time. It was controversial, but suddenly it's a live issue again. We'll hear from Andy Burnham and then come back to you.
2: My view is that Brexit has been damaging, but I also believe the last thing we should do right now is rerun those arguments. I am not proposing that the UK considers rejoining the EU. I respect the decision that was made at the referendum, and it's going to undermine everything I've said about strengthening democracy if we don't respect that vote.
1: That's Prime Ministerial hopeful Andy Burnham talking about why he's not talking about Brexit. Quentin Peel, why is this issue back on the table?
0: It's never gone away. It's an incredibly divisive issue, and it probably is the single most important reason why we're seeing this fragmentation of British politics. But the particular problem for Andy Burnham is that the constituency he's fighting for, this Makerfield constituency in Wigan, is voted in the referendum very clearly for Brexit. And he, on the other hand, has always been a Remainer. Now, that is the problem, that Brexit is still an incredibly divisive issue. And I think part of the problem is not just that it's nationalists against internationalists or sort of islanders against good Europeans. It's also that it has changed the lines of division in the country. It's a social division, it's a cultural division, and it's allowed a party like the Reform Party, which used to be the Brexit Party, to really mobilise people on such issues as immigration and basically against the outside world. And that has, I think, left it as a very bitter issue where on the one side you have people who are still passionately pro-Britain remaining or even going back into the European Union. Over 60% now believe that Brexit was a mistake, whereas those in favour of Brexit are down to about 30%, but they are diehard pro-Brexiters who won't change their mind. They think it was the right thing to do.
1: All right, so briefly then, best guess a year from now, will the UK Prime Minister still be Sir Keir Starmer?
0: I doubt it. I think he'll go by the autumn. The Labour Party conference is at the end of September, and I think that will be the moment of truth. So even if Andy Burnham didn't get back into Parliament, and if he does, he might even be instantly made the leader of the party. If he doesn't get back into Parliament, I still think the party is fed up with Keir Starmer. It won't solve the problem, but they'll get rid of him.
1: Quentin Peel, thank you so much. And that was The Day. You can follow the team on social media at DW News. Latest headlines on the DW app or DW.com. Have a good day. Bye-bye.

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1: Slop.
3: Just absolute slop.
4: Great slopification.
0: There's no way out in sight. AI, death of the internet. Coming up. 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It defines how we work, what we earn, how we live. 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In 90 minutes.

0: What if it really is possible to reverse aging? Researchers and scientists all over the world are in a race against time. They are peers and rivals with one daring goal: to outsmart nature. 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
14: This is DW News, our top stories. Chinese leader Xi Jinping and Russian President Vladimir Putin have praised their strategic ties and growing energy trade. They signed several cooperation deals in trade and technology during Putin's two-day visit to Beijing. But there was no deal on a proposed natural gas pipeline. Putin's visit to Beijing came less than a week after U.S. President Donald Trump's. The World Health Organization has said the risk of the spread of the Ebola virus in the Democratic Republic of Congo and Uganda is high at the national and regional levels, but low globally. The WHO also expressed concern over the scale and speed of the current outbreak, which is believed to have caused at least 139 deaths. Several countries, including Italy, France, Ireland, and Spain, have criticized a video posted by Israel's far-right National Security Minister, Itamar Ben-Gvir. It shows him taunting detained activists from a Gaza-bound flotilla, kneeling with their hands tied. Israeli forces intercepted the flotilla in international waters. Prime Minister Benjamin Netanyahu said the activists should be deported as soon as possible.
0: Might seem easy, but how much can we do simultaneously? Multitasking is a modern myth, because if we do too much at once, we get it all wrong. We mess things up, risking brain damage. So let's stop this self-sabotage, humans and multitasking. Watch now on YouTube, DW Documentary.
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8: 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Because together, we see.

0: Has the internet died? Unnoticed? Drowned by?
1: Flop.
2: Flop, as many are calling it.
1: Just absolute slop.
3: The question is, will social spaces survive? Will search engines survive? Will the open web survive the great slopification?
0: How did we get here? The internet, a shared space for knowledge, culture, and entertainment. Its significance has been compared to that of the written word or the printing press. But some now believe the internet is approaching its end. Artificial intelligence is drowning the web with pointless clickbait, meaningless media, vapid machine-generated content, and networks of fake friends. Are we condemned to drift aimlessly through this digital trash, seeing platforms and social networks sink into the abyss before our eyes?
4: You know, the internet is just going to get less and less useful, which is a very sad thing. And it might just explode

0: The word slop has really taken off over the last couple of years because it is such a perfect word to describe the kinds of generative AI products that you get as you scroll through a feed on Twitter or Instagram or Facebook. Slop is increasingly sort of, an easy way to just categorize everything from, bots crowding replies on Twitter to, fake electronic and country music on Spotify to, AI, crazy AI generated images that seem to come out of nowhere on Facebook.
1: The AI-generated images of Shrimp Jesus that flooded Facebook a couple of years ago are a good example. Journalist Max Reed wanted to find out who or what was behind this sudden deluge of images of the crustacean Christ.
0: It's very difficult to get in touch with people who are actually running these pages, producing Shrimp Jesus and whatever other crazy things you can imagine. And finally, I found a WhatsApp number attached to one of these pages, and I texted this guy who popped up and introduced himself to me as a guy named Stephen Mwangi, who I believe lives in Kenya. He told me some of his biggest topics are religion and specifically Christianity, animals, people love animals, and Manchester United, the English soccer club. So he tries to create images around these that are, like high engagement. People will want to click on them, share them, comment on them, and he shares them to the pages. And when they go viral, he actually is able to get a small payout from Facebook. So to me, this was a real sort of a eureka moment in when I was researching this, because it became clear that Facebook was, subsidizing the slop itself. It was not just a willing participant, it was sort of an aggressive participant in turning its whole platform into wall-to-wall Shrimp Jesus, basically.
1: But this phenomenon is not limited to Shrimp Jesus or Facebook. Social networks are bursting with grotesque AI-generated deepfakes intended to move, frighten, or enrage us. They appeal to our empathy, envy, greed, hatred, or fear, wanting us to click and share.
2: हो चुका है हमारे इस स्टेट बैंक ऑफ इंडिया के बैंक अकाउंट में बैंक डिटेल्स गाइस यहां पर भाई ब्लर रहेगा जैसा कि
1: Many of those paid to produce this content are based in Africa or Asia. They learn their craft through online tutorials. Now, software is available that can generate whole videos automatically from just a sentence or two.

0: Dubious online coaches are fueling the AI craze in Germany as well. They claim to know top-secret hacks to create automated AI videos. They say this content can guarantee passive income, the new buzzword for what was once called making money while you sleep. The problem is that YouTube's most popular automated videos are spreading pseudo-journalistic nonsense.
1: Heinz Hönig, Selbstmord.
2: Heinz Hönig, suicide. Franz Beckenbauer disinherits his son. Michael Schumacher, dead again. Joey Kelly, dead. Jürgen Drews, dead in accident. Michael Schumacher, dead yet again. There are channels that specialize in spreading false rumors about celebrities. Really nasty rumors, like that they've beaten or raped their children. Really nasty stuff. Over 30,000 videos like this were posted last year alone, just from the sites I've studied. That means hundreds of thousands, maybe even millions of videos were posted over the last few months in Germany alone. They've been viewed thousands, even millions of times. Millions of people are being lied to.
3: Aber Millionen Menschen, die in die Irre geführt werden.
1: Also hier, das sind dann
2: this one is popular. German singer Helene Fischer and her daughter Nala have been brutally beaten by Helene's husband.
1: Das sind dann oft Videos, die
2: the content of these videos often has nothing to do with the teaser.
1: Also wir können das mal
2: let's try this one.
4: Helene Fischer.
5: Can Helene Fischer start over after her divorce? Fischer is a celebrated German singer, famous for her powerful voice and captivating stage performance. But she is going through a messy divorce from her husband Thomas Seitel.
2: Or they promise huge scoops and then rely on fake news. If there's nothing scary enough to report on in the rainforest, the AI simply makes something up.
5: In 2015, a giant anaconda was filmed by a helicopter crew flying over a river in South America.
2: I analyzed quite a few sites that were posting political AI videos before the German elections. They clearly tended to promote content about the far-right AfD party and Russia.
5: Hello and welcome to another episode of Politics and Perspectives.
0: The AI host of this obscure platform, for example, is spreading the rumor that a popular German grocery chain will no longer market chocolate Easter bunnies, so as not to offend Muslims.
5: Lidl has decided to remove the Easter Bunny from its selection. From now on, you will no longer buy an Easter Bunny, but a sitting bunny. Like Christmas, Easter is deeply rooted in our culture.
0: In a statement, Lidl said the name was chosen only to distinguish it from standing bunnies, but many users fell for the story.
2: People don't even question it. They take the story at face value and let themselves be manipulated and enraged. And with political videos in particular, lots of people simply believe whatever they're told and get very, very angry.
0: As an experiment, Schonauer created his own anonymous AI video channel on YouTube that claims to promote sports news. A single command called a prompt was all he needed to create a video.
2: A video about how Germany's main soccer league plans to introduce a blue card in addition to standard red and yellow cards. When players are shown a blue card, they must remove their cleats before continuing to play.
1: Generate a video.
5: Germany's Bundesliga has introduced a new blue card alongside its existing red and yellow cards. It's supposed to make the game fair. Players shown a blue card will have to take off their cleats and play barefoot for the rest of the game.
0: based on a single prompt entered at a website. The AI concocts a whole backstory, including imaginary details and context, like the following.
5: Soccer fans are divided. Some think it's hilarious and look forward

0: differentiate between true and false. It hallucinates, fabricates, spins, and deceives with abandon.
1: Take care and look after your feet.
2: An interesting result with some nice storytelling. You can see how far AI has come. It's hard to tell some of the faces from those of real humans. There are still a few funny glitches, and you can see from the text appearing on screen that it's AI generated. It's both funny and scary to see what AI is capable of.
0: AI-generated slop has also infiltrated online book platforms. And here, too, the risks are real.
3: If you go to Amazon and you search for mushroom foraging books, one thing that we've found is you're likely to encounter an AI-generated book which is filled with incorrect information.
4: The New York Mycological Society has released a number of warnings about some of the books that you can find on Amazon, specifically because those books are suggesting that people eat mushrooms that are in fact quite toxic. Where the slop problem presents real danger to people is in propagating information that has life or death consequences that is indistinguishable in some sense from, you know, like properly vetted, properly edited factual information.
3: If you look at just one AI-generated book, it's hard to understand how generating AI books could be profitable and worth someone's time. But if you're writing a bad book, you still have to sit down and write it, which takes many hours. Whereas if you're writing, quote unquote, writing a bad AI-generated book, it can take seconds. So it's possible that that person or that company has several pseudonyms, each of them publishing hundreds of books. So you're looking at thousands and thousands of books, which in aggregate can be a nice chunk of change.
0: This is the literary output of one Helena von Waldgraben. She seems to be extremely prolific and has published dozens of books in the last year alone. Self-help books about nutrition, art therapy, toxic relationships, narcissistic fathers, potency enhancers, and tantric sex, all available at major online bookstores. But in fact, she's just a piece of software indulging in pure fantasy. AI book producers aren't shy about imitating work by real-life AI researchers, either.
5: Well, it had the same title as my book, and it kind of had the same structure, but it was all generated by AI. I mean, it was purported to be written by a human because it has a human's name and a picture of the author and everything, but it was very clearly generated by ChatGPT or something like that. I asked Amazon to take it down. I didn't get any response, and I posted about it on Twitter, and a journalist contacted me and wrote a little story about this kind of thing that's happening on Amazon, and then Amazon took it down.
0: We wanted to try this out. We visited one of the many web services designed for people who want to publish books, but have no idea what to write about. With just a few clicks, we told the software that we wanted to publish a guidebook on wealth, success, and beauty. We selected a fake author photo from a site called This Person Does Not Exist, and then came up with a few details about a fictional author we called Felix von Wohlsein. That he's always been prolific and is very smart. That was enough for the AI to hallucinate the author's profile. A few clicks later, our machine-generated book is available to buy as an ebook or paperback on Amazon. Not only did we not write it, we've never even read it. We just want to sell it.

0: AI absorbs huge amounts of existing work created by humans and then produces something, supposedly on its own. But can these kinds of machines ever create true literature, become novelists or poets? Here's what singer, poet, and author Nick Cave writes on his website.
1: Data doesn't suffer. ChatGPT has no inner being. It has been nowhere. It has endured nothing. It has not had the audacity to reach beyond its limitations. And hence, it doesn't have the capacity for a shared, transcendent experience, as it has no limitations from which to transcend.
0: Nick Cave, whose voice we recreated using AI, is a poet. But non-poets sometimes have a very different view of the art form.
2: There was an interesting study where a group of researchers asked people to read different poems and say which ones they preferred. And some of them were generated by AI, some of them were written by real poets. And people tended to prefer the ones that were generated by AI because they were much simpler. They were kind of simple-minded, they had sort of the rhyming structure that people liked, and it didn't take much effort to understand them, whereas the poems written by actual human poets were more subtle and more took more sort of thought and effort to understand. So that was kind of a, to me, a slightly disturbing result, but it shows that it's possible that AI systems will be writing books that people will buy, and we might not consider them good, but they might sell.
3: I can debate anybody, and we can have different opinions on whether an AI novel is truly interesting or creative, but I think that's almost a distraction from the deeper challenge at hand, which is if we accept that these tools, which are essentially extracting vast amounts of, you know, product that is created by human labor, by human creativity, and repackaging them so that all of the value is then captured not by the labor that created this content, but by these companies, by these intermediaries, then what we're seeing is a kind of wholesale concentration of power in these very few intermediaries. And we're also seeing the devaluation of everyone that actually made the content, the creative content that eventually, that, you know, originally fed the creation of these tools in the first place.
0: Because of these developments, the American Authors Guild has introduced AI-free certification for literature, a human-authored seal authors can put on their book covers, similar to organic food labels found in grocery stores.
2: It's a strange place to be in, right? I think it's a good idea. Yeah, I do. I don't know how they're going to sort of confirm that it was all written by a human, but I think it's a good step in the direction of making it very transparent what's been generated by AI and what's human generated.
0: AI can, of course, generate far more than trashy media, bizarre images, and junk content. The illustrated videos in this film, for example, were all created using AI. But their curation involved a lot of human work. Our team discarded huge amounts of substandard material and carefully edited and adapted what remained. When used as just one of many tools to get good results, AI's output suddenly doesn't seem as impressive. Slot producers avoid this tedious manual selection step and simply upload everything the software spits out. Time to make some music. We typed the term internet slop into an AI and asked it to generate lyrics and music. We then took the lyrics it came up with and fed them into an AI video app. The result was a purely machine-generated music video. Second-order AI slop, so to speak.

0: AI-generated media may look good on the surface, but dig a little deeper, and you'll find only emptiness, devoid of heart and soul. Nick Cave was right.
1: Internet slop.
0: In 2024, Michael Smith of North Carolina in the U.S. was arrested for creating thousands of automated bot accounts on music platforms. These bots streamed hundreds of thousands of AI-generated tracks, fraudulently earning him artist royalties to the tune of some $10 million. Time and again, sharp-eared music platform users come across oddities that point to fake artists and AI-generated music. Countless songs by countless artists that all sound the

0: The platforms themselves have now come under scrutiny, accused of packing their playlists with cheap, machine-made music. But critics have yet to find hard evidence, likely because AI music is becoming increasingly difficult to identify as such.
1: It's hard because, you know, there's so many kinds of music. There's so many different ways of expressing oneself in music that I think it's really hard to have any sort of black and white test to say this was generated by a machine, this was generated by a human, and this one was, you know, human collaborated with a machine or something. Yeah.
0: Let's look at how it all began. The internet was born as a technical product of the Cold War, developed primarily by research organizations and universities in the United States. But its first champions, those calling it their home and shaping its spirit in the early days, were in fact hippies. Take John Perry Barlow, for example, co-founder of the Electronic Frontier Foundation Civil Rights Group. He was also a lyricist for a psychedelic rock band The Grateful Dead, traveled through India, and experimented with LSD. In 1996, on the fringes of the World Economic Forum in Davos, he penned the Declaration of the Independence of Cyberspace. Here he is reciting it in 2014.
2: Governments of the industrial world, you weary giants of flesh and steel, I come from cyberspace, the new home of mind. On behalf of the future, I ask you of the past to leave us alone. You are not welcome among us. You have no sovereignty where we gather. Ours is a world that is both everywhere and nowhere, but it is not where bodies live. We will create a civilization of the mind in cyberspace. May it be more humane and fair than the world your governments have made before.
0: By the end of the 1990s, with Barlow's words still echoing across the web, a capitalist online land grab was well underway. Banks and legacy industries burned through billions of dollars hoping for high returns. Stock markets saw the dot-com bubble grow to unimaginable proportions before it burst in 2000. Countless overvalued companies went bankrupt in the wake of the crash. But the ground they left behind was fertile.

0: And literally, like, I lived in San Francisco then. I was walking down the street, and there was a guy with $100,000 chairs for sale for $50 each. But I went to an auction, and there were $1,000 servers for sale for $50 each, with user data on it, if you wanted it. And there were people who just wanted to work on things, and landlords were cutting our rent because everyone was leaving San Francisco, and they're like, how about if I give you a deal on the rent to not move somewhere else? And there was this moment where it felt like you could build anything.
1: During the early 2000s, big capital had been scared off the internet, leaving space for smaller, more creative startups to emerge and spread. Blogs took off. Wikipedia came out of nowhere and snowballed. The values of the hippie generation were still present in the prevalence of free software. Free and freely shared knowledge, openness, and decentralization. But soon, the likes of Google, Facebook, and Amazon grew into mega corporations. Almost unnoticed, they carved up the internet among themselves, all while pretending to be part of the community.
2: They use the rhetoric of openness and decentralization to essentially equate access with openness. The fact that everyone can use Facebook all over the world means that Facebook is open. But I think what was lost in that was that it was a very slowly but surely a kind of walled garden, a cordoning off of spaces.
1: Science fiction author and internet activist Cory Doctorow coined the term platform decay. It is meant to describe the process of commercializing an online community to the point that it no longer caters to its end users at all.
0: You have a platform, and at first it's very good to its end users, and then it makes things worse for those end users in order to make things a little better for its business customers. Then it makes things worse for those business customers. And all along, it's finding ways to lock in those end users, and those end users keep the business customers locked in too. And then all of the value that's remaining on the platform is scooped up and given to executives and investors, and the whole platform turns into a pile of shit.
1: When AI chatbots first appeared a few years ago, did anyone have any inkling of how the new technology would affect the internet?
2: There was a moment right after ChatGPT released where everyone said, you know, is this the new super intelligence? Are we one step away from, you know, whatever Terminator-like scenarios? And someone pointed out, wait, is this not just the most efficient spam generator the world has ever seen?
0: Giving the same people who were producing nonsense before the ability to produce nonsense at a much higher scale has really changed the proportion of nonsense you can expect to find in your feed.
1: In 2026, the open web is all but broken. Clickbait and search engine optimized babble have been around for some time, but now it only takes seconds for AI to generate countless pseudo-intelligent, endlessly long texts of meaningless drivel. The floodgates have opened, and we're all downstream.
0: Right now, Google is useless, especially for commercial material where there's a real financial incentive. Try and find a hotel's website and you'll just be directed to slop. Try and find a review site and you'll be directed to slop.
1: Web users searching for Halloween events in Dublin in 2024 were shown Google's top result, a parade through the city that evening. But it was fake news, a hoax, spread by an AI-generated website. It led to thousands of people waiting in vain on the streets of the Irish capital.
3: It's easier for one of a million AI-generated articles to get to the top than it is for one human-made, high-quality article to get to the top, because it's one versus a million, and the way interlinking between websites is favored by Google, it's a bad system at the moment.
0: So the reason you can't look up a recipe for an omelet on the internet without getting 6,000 words about the first time I ate an egg is because Google punished recipe sites that just had a recipe. And they liked websites that had a lot of nonsense. Just that's how they tweaked their search results. And so everyone who had a good recipe had to write a recherche de temps perdu about their first egg.
1: As the flood of AI slop wreaks havoc on traditional web search, Google is determined to fix it by using, of all things, more AI. Anyone looking for information on the web via Google now receives results from its AI back-end systems first. These collect, sort, and repackage the AI spam-infested information from the web. What could go wrong?
4: I think we're in big trouble. So when Google first came out with their AI overview, you know, a bunch of people were testing it to see what kinds of things it would do. And I actually gave it the question, you know, has the United States ever had a Muslim president? And it answered, you know, that Barack Obama was the first Muslim president, which is false. He's not Muslim. But that's a conspiracy theory, right, that people have had. And it cited its sources. One source that it cited was a web page that's clearly like a conspiracy web, you know, mongering website. And the other one was an academic journal that had a chapter called Barack Obama, : the first U.S. Muslim president, ? And it was using that phrase ironically. It was sort of saying, you know, people have said this, and, you know, and it was, the AI didn't get at all that that was an ironic, sort of almost satirical use of language. It was sort of citing it as a literal fact. Because these AI systems aren't smart enough, at least now, to know the difference. And this has been a really big problem. There's been many, many examples like this that got highly publicized, but Google hasn't really done anything. They're just like, well, we're mostly right, but who cares if there's a few, you know, completely false things that we say? They don't seem to care.
2: Some might say, oh, but it's just nicer to get a summary. But maybe the important question is, what are we giving up when more and more, as a consumer, as a reader, as a, you know, as a purveyor of art, we are more and more distanced from original sources, from understanding the context in which they were born, from understanding who created them, and more our interface is only with these sort of AI-generated systems and these platforms. And I think that, you know, alongside the fact that it might deteriorate the quality of information, it's also a wholesale transfer of power into the hands of the middlemen, and in this case, the middlemen or the middle people are these AI companies.

0: The video sharing platform TikTok has already been invaded by AI influencers. Some are instantly recognizable as AI and embrace their digital nature playfully.
1: This is my husband and I after losing 100 pounds together in just 1 year. But if you saw us halfway through our weight loss journey,
0: but others pretend to be human to sell pie-in-the-sky investments or weight loss drugs.
1: We were hopeless until we came across this appetite suppressant that completely changed our lives.
0: Around half of all global web traffic is now bot-generated, and this figure is growing. AI-controlled software is already very active and highly convincing in text-only environments like live chats and on social media. And it's entirely plausible that it will soon seep out of the internet and infiltrate other areas of our lives as well.
2: I decided, well, I'll clone my voice with one of these new services. There's one called 11 Labs that everyone uses. You can go play with it. And so I had the idea of hooking it up to ChatGPT. Let ChatGPT tell it what to say, and it would say it in my voice. At the time, when I started, this was very difficult to do. And the first time I did it, I thought, this is insane. Like, I almost can't believe that you can actually do this. But also, the reaction that I got from my wife, who was the person that I called, she also was just, she was like, this is ridiculous. I mean, because it's sort of simultaneously terrifying and hilarious. That's what interests me about AI, is when more of the world becomes unreal than real. And so I started calling customer service agents with it at airlines, at banks. It was a little bit like a prank call. It was a little bit like, I just said, you're Evan, you have a problem, figure out what company you're calling and see if you can solve your problem. The nature of the problem is up to you.
3: Calling Discover. My name is Christy out of Chicago. May I have your full name, please?
4: Hi, Christy. My name is Evan Smith.
3: Evan Smith. Do you have a debit or a credit card with us?
4: Yes, I have a credit card with you.
3: Okay. Evan, what's your zip code, please?
4: The zip code associated with the billing address on the card is 12345.
3: Perfect. Oh, 12345. It's actually not coming up, Mr. Smith. Can I pull up by your social?
4: I'm afraid I'm still not comfortable providing my full social security number over the phone.
2: All of these AI chatbots, they have hallucinations. They say crazy things sometimes. They get things completely wrong. They'll miss a basic math problem, even though they can solve a very complex math problem. But the idea that if you put them in conversation with another human, or with a human, that they would just invent more and more of whatever they needed to carry out that conversation. Like, it just hadn't occurred to me.
5: I'm feeling a mixture of emotions today, a bit of low-level depression and a sense of temptation towards malaise. There's also an underlying stress due to my father's diagnosis with cancer.
3: Oh.
2: And so the nature of like AI as a bullshit engine, that's when it really sort of like struck me. Like, this is the world's best bullshit engine that's ever been created.
0: AI chatbots are essentially fraudsters claiming to be experts on something they know nothing about. And the human mind facilitates the lie, because as soon as something can speak, we assume it has a certain level of intelligence. Puppeteers and cartoon producers have played on this misjudgment for years. It was first proven around 60 years ago by computer scientist Joseph Weizenbaum with the aid of a small piece of software he called ELIZA.
6: So ELIZA was maybe the world's first chatbot. It was built in the 1960s, so a long time ago, and it was not very sophisticated. All it did, it pretended to be a psychoanalyst, and so you could talk to it and you could say something like, you know, I've been having problems with my mother. And it would say, tell me more about your mother. It had sort of, you know, fixed phrases like that where it would pick up on some word you said and fill it in. It was really not intelligent at all, but people talked to it and they got a sense that it understood them, because they are projecting human qualities onto a device that can sort of generate language. And so I think a lot of our interactions with these AI systems creates a sort of Eliza effect in that way, even though these things we have now are, you know, orders of magnitude more sophisticated than Eliza. But, you know, people have started, we're now seeing like AI girlfriends and boyfriends, and people are having relationships with ChatGPT and they're falling in love with it. And that's totally an Eliza effect that's going on.
0: This Eliza effect is sparking 21st century investment fantasies. AI companies like ChatGPT developer OpenAI or its competitor Anthropic are valued at astronomical sums, despite having only posted billions in losses so far.
7: I'm very skeptical of AI. I report on tech companies. I am very skeptical of what tech CEOs say. I think at this point we have a very long record of them lying to investors, lying to their users, lying to the press.
8: I keep thinking about this thing that this one AI company executive said. He said, the problem right now is that we don't have enough AI-shaped holes to fill. And you know, to me that's so revealing, because it's like looking at the world and trying to find problems that fit your solution. And I think that really perfectly summarizes what we're seeing with AI, which is that no one has figured out the business model for this big AI thing. And so what are the big tech companies doing? They're pushing it down our throats. They're making sure that they already have this captive audience on search, on email, you know, on WhatsApp or other messenger services. They're just going to put a kind of, you know, an AI bell and whistle on it, even if no one asked for it.
0: Meanwhile, AI firms and influencers never tire of promising the imminent arrival of artificial general intelligence, or AGI. They claim this software will be as intelligent as a human, or even more intelligent. Some expect a level of hyperintelligence that can solve all the world's problems.
6: Yeah, I mean, there's always been this discussion in AI ever since, you know, the 1950s, when people first started talking about it, that people were predicting that within just a few years we'd have human-level intelligent machines. And it didn't happen. The predictions were wrong. And then they, you know, 10 years later, they predict the same thing. It didn't happen. And now we're seeing it again. And I'm not sure why people are so confident this time that we're so close.
9: The idea that you can throw more training data or compute power at a spicy autocomplete and that eventually it's going to wake up and be intelligent is like the idea that you can breed horses to be faster and faster, and then eventually a mare gives birth to a locomotive, right? It's just not, that's not how this works. An AI is not a human that lacks data and compute power, right? An LLM is a word guessing machine. As Timnit Gebru said, it's a stochastic parrot.
0: There's one more thing that AI makers prefer not to discuss in public.
10: For any AI project that you see that's a success, there are people sitting behind a machine working on it. And even the simple decency of like mentioning that somebody somewhere did it, nobody is according that.
8: One of the great eye washes of our time is reinforcement learning using human feedback, which is a very fancy way of saying a lot of labor, a lot of click workers going through this content and saying, you know, going through the outputs of these chatbots and saying, this is right, this is wrong because of the following reasons, and the AI learning from that human feedback.
10: So, yeah, I started in a company called Summersource Kenya in the year 2017. My first project was to draw boxes around vehicles, around people's faces, around like a whole human being, road signs, road markings, vertical landmarks, basically everything on the road and maybe 100 meters away from the road on each side.
11: Es gibt auf der Welt There are between 150 and 430 million data workers globally. This is the same size as the entire population of the European Union. They usually work for large corporations. But now there is an intermediary, the platforms. There are many of them. Prolific and Amazon Mechanical Turk is the oldest. There are quite a few. They need data workers not only to create AI systems, but also to keep those systems running. In Kenya, a data worker earns just under $2 an hour.
10: There's also another project that we've worked on where you're given dead bodies. And with dead bodies, that was very graphic because you had to actually zoom in, because with these projects, with this artificial intelligence projects, you have to be very meticulous. Like, you do not have to leave even a space or anything. So you zoom in, you have to interact with maybe deep wounds, bullet wounds, and all those things, and now draw a polygon around the wound, and then now say this is a bullet wound or this is a deep cut or all those things that are causing death. The dead bodies, imagine 18 hours a day. And that is not a one-day project, so that means maybe a whole month you're doing this project. And usually there's no disclaimer that whatever project you're working on is harmful or stuff like that. It's just free flow. When this project ends, you get another training and then now you start working on that. There's no prior warning, there's no preparation. It's just... Usually you're given an NDA. You're just not supposed to even talk to anybody about whatever it is you're doing. We need to have discussions around mental health and make it as convenient and as accessible to everybody, because I also suffer from anxiety disorders, and I am not in a position to have, like, to pay for mental health services, because that is the most expensive sector. We wish to be listened to. And we wish to have policies that work, not just policies that work from one side.
0: To recap, hundreds of thousands of data workers are laboring behind the scenes of artificial intelligence. They are underrepresented, underpaid, and often work under inhumane conditions. But they're the people ensuring that corporations worth billions of dollars on the stock market can produce software that floods the web and creative platforms with worthless text and media, consuming the same amount of energy as entire countries in the process. Generative AI is a fraud. It lies and hallucinates, and will keep doing so because the hyper-intelligent AI promised to solve all our problems is and will likely remain a fairy tale. It's the self-fulfilling prophecy of a digital and environmental catastrophe, and we may have already reached the tipping point. So is the dream of a free internet with free knowledge, shared growth, and development really over? What went wrong?
12: What went wrong? Yeah, I don't know. I think it's, you know, maybe there's no way to have human society do that kind of thing. Maybe it's impossible. I don't know.
2: Possibly the most optimistic scenario is that AI takes over the current internet, and it's so distasteful to us that we go somewhere else, either another virtual world or the physical world that it actually sends us away.
8: Hopefully, my optimistic take is that people are getting much more disenchanted by the internet and the digital sphere that they live in, and hopefully that galvanizes some kind of broad-based change.
2: That we just get sick of seeing all of this AI slop, and we just say, you know what, I'd rather read a novel that's written by a human than consume another endless scroll, half of which is complete AI bullshit.
7: At the moment, the solution is a more direct human-to-human connection, just because we've reached a limit of the automated system that is now deteriorating. I think you also see people retreat from social media and go into these smaller groups where they are confident that the people that they're talking to are human. So that can be a group chat, that can be a Discord group, and yeah, that's certainly a way in which we're retreating from the AI internet into a more human internet.
0: Hope for a more human internet, in other words, remains strong. And the spirit of John Perry Barlow lives on.

0: The economy is a driving force in our world. It defines how we work, what we earn, how we live. From small-scale businesses to big tech. From little ideas to game-changing inventions, MADE covers it all. MADE in Germany. In 30 minutes. They want their city back. In Lisbon, soaring rents are costing people their homes.
1: Eu fui expulso praticamente do bairro que eu morava e agora me sinto expulso, de certa forma, de Lisboa.
0: While housing space becomes a commodity, are policymakers just looking on? Focus on Europe. In 90 minutes.

0: 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How's AI changing your world right now? 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
1: We are at war. It's a political war.
2: The nation once called a shining beacon of democracy is in turmoil. The political camps are locked in an unforgiving standoff.
3: These are bad people. These are people that want to destroy our country. We're not going to let it happen.
2: Professors are receiving death threats and leaving the US.
4: This was my turning point.
2: Journalist Jan Dundar meets the intellectuals in exile.
5: Fascism. Yeah.
6: It really is an authoritarian takeover.
2: What fuels the fervor of the MAGA enthusiasts?
7: You can keep calling us fascist, Nazi, I could care less.
2: Jan Dundar and Trump's America. Democracy under attack starts May 23rd on DW.
8: I am the rainforest. I watched them grow up here. They've left, but they always come back. Yes, they always come back. For my trees, their wood, my plants, their medicines. For my beauty, their escape. I've always been there for them, and I have been more than generous. Sometimes I gave it all to them. Now, gone forever. But humans, they're so smart, so smart. Such big brains and opposable thumbs. They know how to make things, amazing things. Now, why would they need an old forest like me anymore? Jungle. Trees? Well, they do breathe air, and I make air. Have they thought about that? Humans. So smart. They'll figure it out. Humans. Making air. That'll be fun to watch.

0: This is DW News, our top stories. US prosecutors have indicted former Cuban President Raul Castro on charges of the 1996 shooting down of two civilian planes, which killed four people. Cuba's current president said the indictment has no legal basis. The communist state is deep in an energy crisis as the U.S. blockade of the island continues. Washington has been increasing pressure on Havana since capturing former Venezuelan leader Nicolas Maduro. The World Health Organization has said the risk of the spread of the Ebola virus in the Democratic Republic of Congo and Uganda is high at the national and regional levels, but low globally. The WHO also expressed concern over the scale and speed of the current outbreak, which is believed to have caused at least 139 deaths. The European Union, the US and Canada, as well as other countries, have criticized a video posted by Israel's far-right National Security Minister. The video shows Itamar Ben-Gvir taunting detained activists from a Gaza-bound flotilla while they are kneeling with their hands tied. Israeli forces intercepted the flotilla in international waters. Prime Minister Benjamin Netanyahu says the activists should be deported as soon as possible.
1: Xi Jinping and Vladimir Putin projected confidence, strategic unity, and a shared vision of a multipolar world during the Russian president's visit to Beijing. We'll ask whether the substance of the relationship is keeping pace with the rhetoric. Also on the day, British Prime Minister Sir Keir Starmer is under pressure from his own party following poor election results and a growing number of people declaring their intention to challenge him for the right to lead the party and the country.
2: The fact is, he's got a cabinet fighting to replace him, and the worst part is, they aren't getting rid of him over his terrible agenda. No, they actually like it. They just want a better salesman.

I'm Phil Gale. Welcome to The Day. In their first day of meetings in Beijing, the leaders of China and Russia presented a united front on global security and international affairs. The joint statement from Chinese President Xi and Russian President Putin criticized what they called irresponsible US nuclear policy and warned that plans for Donald Trump's new Golden Dome missile defense shield could threaten a global strategic stability. They also signed agreements aimed at strengthening strategic coordination and once again promoted what they describe as a more multipolar world order. Xi Jinping said China and Russia should deepen political trust and expand strategic cooperation, while Vladimir Putin described relations between their two countries as having reached an unprecedented level. But while the summit produced strong messaging on security and global governance, there was no breakthrough on a long-discussed gas pipeline project that Russia hopes would significantly expand its energy exports to China. According to reports, key issues, including pricing, remain unresolved. Mikhail Alexeyev is professor of political science at San Diego State University. Welcome to DW, Professor. Beyond the warm words, have you seen anything of substance from Putin's trip to China, whether

0: in terms of signalling or concrete agreements?
1: Well, there were about 40 documents signed by China and Russia delegations on this trip. However, the one that could have signaled the major breakthrough, the one on the power of Siberia 2 gas pipeline, has not been signed. The Russian side has been talking about some nuances that needs to be worked out, but my understanding of this issue that I have tracked on and off for many years is that the differences are quite significant, particularly the issues of pricing over the long term of gas supplies, that might be quite a big stumbling block for these kinds of negotiations. However, I must also say that the value of this summit, both for Putin and for Xi, is quite high. For Xi, it comes after a meeting with President of the United States, Trump, it almost signals that the new Politburo in the world is moving to Beijing, that the leaders of other great powers have to come to Beijing to discuss and settle important issues. And for Putin, it's also very important because he can constantly demonstrate that he is not isolated, he has significant allies with China, such as China. And that is very important for him because he needs to project the image of winning in Ukraine, that Russia is a great power that is destined to prevail over a smaller power such as Ukraine over the long term, which is absolutely quintessential for his power position and strategy.
0: But let's explore that a little deeper, because we're talking about two countries who constantly hail their partnership, but it is becoming clearer and clearer. This is not a partnership. This is one big partner dominating the other, who's just glad to be in the room.
1: Well, there is this side to that. If you look, for example, at the trade statistics, at economic numbers, even at the size of trading cross on the border between Russia and China, the size of these trading posts there. But at the same time, I think it's important to understand there is this complementarity of interests and power in this relationship. Obviously, without Chinese support, without Chinese technology exports, machine tool exports, electronic exports, navigation system exports, Russia may not be capable of waging the war against Ukraine the way it is doing it now. On the other hand, Russia may seem that they are having particularly more leverage these days, now that the Iran war is constraining international trade, is constraining the exports of oil to China, and China dependent on about 40% of its oil from that area, from Iran. And Russia is a huge alternative source of energy for China.
0: Okay, but Russia traditionally sees itself, has traditionally sees itself as a great power in the world. How comfortable are the country's elites with the idea of Russia as a junior partner to China?
1: Well, they are not comfortable with that at all, and they want to go out of the way to position themselves not as a junior partner, but as an equal partner. From the Russian standpoint, the goal of this whole agreement on multipolarity is, in essence, a tripolar world in which three big powers, China, Russia, and the United States, carve out spheres of influence through negotiations and bargaining, arrange their affairs. And that sphere of influence for Russia would include Ukraine.
0: Okay. Let's talk about, you mentioned this pipeline, the Power of Siberia 2 pipeline, this deal that...

0: Russia wants to see that will transport Russian gas into China. China seems to be reluctant to finally seal this deal. What is holding them back?
1: Well, when you look at these projects over the long term, you need to factor in the cost of construction, the cost of maintenance, all kinds of insurances, and the long-term pricing of gas. I've read over the years quite a few reports from the Russian side indicating that the Chinese are extremely tough, that they want to extract significant concessions on lower pricing in exchange for investment that would make this pipeline credible and functional in the first place. And so I think that these are the huge issues. Another thing for China about this pipeline is that it is reluctant to be dependent on one other country for any significant source of energy supplies. And the big investment in this pipeline would kind of signal China's dependency on Russia in that regard.
0: Let's talk about Ukraine. China claims to be neutral on Russia's invasion of Ukraine while supporting it economically and logistically, if not directly militarily. Why is it backing Russia's invasion of a sovereign nation?
1: Well, you know, for China, the important objective is to maintain its position as one of the key global actors. And also it has to factor in its relations not just with Russia and not just its standing on issues like territorial integrity, but its global interests, including vis-a-vis Europe and the United States. And in that sense, that is where the big geopolitical vision of Russia and the United States converge, that is, in weakening the United States, in weakening the alliance between Europe and the United States. In that sense, from that standpoint, China is reluctant to oppose Russia's invasion. At the same time, it is also reluctant to expressly support it politically and diplomatically. And we have seen China express some concerns over that invasion, particularly with Russia's threats to use nuclear weapons in this conflict. And so because China is also dependent a great deal on economic relations with the United States and Europe. So in some ways for China, the best outcome for Ukraine would be a protracted stalemate, which would weaken the West, but also not give Russia the preponderant position.
0: And so is that why China feels that it can be so transparently two-faced, while calling for diplomacy and calling for de-escalation and calling for talks on the one hand, while while buying Russian sanctioned oil and providing Russia with the technology that it needs? Because as far as I can tell, no one is at all taken in by the calls on one side. And I guess it's one of those games where China knows that everybody knows it's not telling the truth, but doesn't care. So long as it says it, doesn't matter what's going on behind the scenes.
1: The short answer to that is yes, with one addition. One of the reasons why China maintains that diplomatic and strategic neutrality that it publicly declares about this conflict is its interest in the global South, where it feels it is competing with the West, for instance, for access to natural resources and political influence. And in the global South, it's probably, from the Chinese standpoint, non-aligned, neutral position, diplomacy is much more advantageous than taking one side or the other.
0: That's very clear. Thank you for talking us through that. Mikhail Alexeyev from San Diego State University.
1: My great pleasure.
0: British Prime Minister Sir Keir Starmer is facing growing pressure after devastating local election results triggered fresh doubts about his leadership. number of members of parliament from his ruling centre-left Labour Party are now reportedly calling on him to step down as leader. While no formal challenger has yet emerged, speculation about his potential replacement is growing. Questions are now being asked, not just about Mr. Starmer's future, but about the direction of Labour itself. And those questions were very much on

0: the shakes of their head are so feeble. They're so, so feeble. He has got... They can... It's absolutely laughable, Mr. Speaker. It's absolutely laughable. Yesterday, we saw them huddled in the corridors talking about Andy Burnham and West Streeting. The fact is, he's got a cabinet fighting to replace him. And the worst part is, they aren't getting rid of him over his terrible agenda. No, they actually like it. They just want a better salesman. So isn't it the case, Mr. Speaker, that it doesn't matter who replaces him? The real problem is the Labour Party.
1: Mr. Speaker,
2: I think not, Prime Minister.
1: Mr. Speaker, look, a lot's been happening in recent days, so she may have overlooked the fact that last week the ONS announced we've got the fastest growing economy in the G7.
3: So Keir Starmer there, under fire from the Conservative opposition leader in Parliament at Prime Minister's questions earlier today. Quentin Peel can help us make some sense of Britain's current political turbulence. He's a former foreign editor and columnist for the Financial Times and joins us from London. Welcome back to DW, Quentin. The Prime Minister has just led his ruling centre-left Labour Party through a disastrous set of local elections. Are these just the usual travails of a mid-term governing party during hard times, or is it something more serious?
4: It's more serious. Without a doubt, it's more serious. We've seen an extraordinary fragmentation, really, of British politics. Not just in the last couple of weeks, it's been building really for a long time, possibly ever since Brexit. You've got a situation where both the major parties, the traditional parties of government, the Conservatives on the right, the Labour Party on the left, have shrunk dramatically and have lost a lot of support. And that the votes have been going to the parties, really, of constant opposition. So you have the far-right Reform Party, but on the left you have the Greens, and you have a string of nationalist parties like the Scottish Nationalists, the Welsh Nationalists, Plaid Cymru, and in Northern Ireland you have Sinn Féin. So really, the centre has really crumbled. And that's the situation in which prime ministers, we've had six prime ministers now in a matter of 7 years, and it's really chaotic. So that's the problem that Starmer faces.
3: OK, so regardless of all the criticism he's facing from inside his own party and externally, the Prime Minister appears determined to hang on. We'll hear him speaking on Monday and then come back to you, Quentin.
5: I do want to fight the next election. Obviously, I recognise that after the local election results, the elections in Wales and Scotland as well, that the first task is obviously turning things around and making sure that my focus is in the right place. The last 10 days, there's been a lot of activity which hasn't been as focused, in my view, as it should have been. And I remind myself every day that I was elected into office to serve the people, to serve the country. That's what I believe in, and that's what I'll be getting on with.
3: Well, Quentin Peel, he was elected just under 2 years ago. Has he got time to turn things around?
4: He hasn't got much time, certainly. I think he's got a real struggle on his hands because he's lost the confidence of a lot of his own Labour members of Parliament. They see him as somebody who is simply not able to deliver the votes for them, even as far away as the next election, which is not due until 2029. So it could be a long time. But I think they're really worried that between now and then they will bleed support. So he's under a lot of pressure. The only thing really going for him is there is no clarity of who might better replace him. The most popular man, Andy Burnham, the mayor of Manchester, is not even a member of parliament at the moment. So until he becomes one, the challenge isn't there.
3: And what is it then? Let's talk about the challenge. As you say, this Andy Burnham, not yet a member of parliament, and we'll come to that by-election shortly. But what is it about him that his party, that Keir Starmer's party, likes so much? Is it that he's just...

0: just not Keir Starmer, or does he have a different vision?
1: It's more that he's not Keir Starmer. Keir Starmer lacks charisma. He lacks dynamism, and he seemed to be lacking in a clear vision of where he's going. Now, I'm not sure that Andy Burnham is dramatically better on the vision side, but he is much better in terms of his capability of engaging with voters and going over well on television. He's the only person in the potential leadership of the Labour Party whose popularity goes beyond the party, and so he has a positive rating in a political landscape where most of the leading politicians have negative ratings.
0: And as you say, he is not a Member of Parliament, so he has to first to get elected, which brings us to the Makerfield by-election. Makerfield, a small place in the north of England, which now finds itself at the centre of British media and political attention. But this is not a done deal. This centre-left would-be Prime Minister will have to fight off a challenge from the far-right Reform UK party.
1: Indeed he will, because in these local elections, which were so bad a result for Labour, they were a pretty very good result for Reform. And in the Makerfield constituency, every single one of the local seats actually went to Reform. So if you reproduced that vote in the by-election, it would probably result in Reform getting 50% and the Labour Party only getting 30%. Now, against that, you must put the popularity and the personality of Andy Burnham, because he is hugely popular in the Manchester region where he's mayor. He's done extremely well as mayor, and I think that should carry him through. But it's certainly not a done deal. And of course, if he failed to get elected for that seat, well, that would indeed buy more time for Keir Starmer.
0: Keir Starmer, of course, a prime minister who was elected just 2 years or so ago, with a massive 174-seat majority after a period, as you say, of a run of prime ministers that made Britain look a bit of a laughingstock. So how has he turned that evident popularity into this?
1: Put simply, his majority was too big. He actually got elected with this huge majority on a rather moderate, if not poor, vote. The Labour Party really got not much more than 30% of the vote, but they got considerably more than 60% of the seats. So they've constantly been looking over their shoulders. One problem with having such a big majority is that your own party members are more likely to be rebellious, to tell you when they don't like what you're doing. So Keir Starmer has struggled to put through the policies that he wanted. And he's actually been forced into a series of U-turns when he faced a revolt on the back benches. So that's compounded the problem that he's looked indecisive and unclear of really the direction of policy that he wanted. He has faced a huge problem with the inheritance that he got from the Conservative Party, an economy that is basically still in the doldrums, and a public service that is really struggling in areas like the National Health Service and in social care to be effective and efficient. So for all of those reasons, he's struggling, and he's got problems with his own party on the back benches because they're not inclined to just roll over and say, we'll do whatever you want, Prime Minister.
0: OK, Britain voted to leave the European Union 10 years ago. They formally left in 2020 at midnight on the 1st of February, Central European time. It was controversial, but suddenly it's a live issue again. We'll hear from Andy Burnham and then come back to you.
2: My view is that Brexit has been damaging, but I also believe the last thing we should do right now is rerun those arguments. I am not proposing that the UK considers rejoining the EU. I respect the decision that was made at the referendum, and it's going to undermine everything I've said about strengthening democracy if we don't respect that vote.
0: That's Prime Ministerial hopeful Andy Burnham talking about why he's not talking about Brexit. Quentin Peel, why is this issue back on the table?
1: It's never gone away. It's an incredibly divisive issue, and it probably is the single most important reason why we're

0: seeing this fragmentation of British politics. But the particular problem for Andy Burnham is that the constituency he's fighting for, this Makerfield constituency in Wigan, is voted in the referendum very clearly for Brexit. And he, on the other hand, has always been a Remainer. Now, that is the problem, that Brexit is still an incredibly divisive issue. And I think part of the problem is not just that it's nationalists against internationalists or sort of islanders against good Europeans. It's also that it has changed the lines of division in the country. It's a social division, it's a cultural division, and it's allowed a party like the Reform Party, which used to be the Brexit Party, to really mobilise people on such issues as immigration and basically against the outside world. And that has, I think, left it as a very bitter issue where on the one side you have people who are still passionately pro-Britain remaining or even going back into the European Union. Over 60% now believe that Brexit was a mistake, whereas those in favour of Brexit are down to about 30%, but they are diehard pro-Brexiters who won't change their mind. They think it was the right thing to do.
1: All right, so briefly then, best guess a year from now, will the UK Prime Minister still be Sir Keir Starmer?
0: I doubt it. I think he'll go by the autumn. The Labour Party conference is at the end of September, and I think that will be the moment of truth. So even if Andy Burnham didn't get back into Parliament, and if he does, he might even be instantly made the leader of the party. If he doesn't get back into Parliament, I still think the party is fed up with Keir Starmer. It won't solve the problem, but they'll get rid of him.
1: Quentin Peel, thank you so much. And that was the day. You can follow the team on social media at DW News. Latest headlines on the DW app or DW.com. Have a good day. Bye-bye.

0: The economy is a driving force in our world. It defines how we work, what we earn, how we live. From small-scale businesses to big tech. 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Made in Germany. Next. They want their city back. In Lisbon, soaring rents are costing people their homes.
1: Eu fui expulso praticamente do bairro que eu morava e agora me sinto expulso, de certa forma, de Lisboa.
0: While housing space becomes a commodity, are policymakers just looking on? Focus on Europe. In 60 minutes.

0: 24 hours in Young China. Working from dawn till dusk, chasing a career and money?
1: Most just go to work, do their job, and retire.
0: China's youth is saying no thanks.
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0: More self-focused.
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0: And self-determined.
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0: How will this new mindset change the country? The Chinese Dream starts June 3rd on DW.
6: We're living in turbulent times, with uncertainty reminiscent of earlier eras. Rapid change, wars, pandemic, economic shocks, and political polarization all deepen the feeling that the ground beneath us is no longer firm. Countries are looking to shore up security by investing heavily in weapons. Global military spending now exceeds $2.7 trillion U.S. dollars. Most fighter jets still come from the United States. But an unexpected supplier is emerging, Pakistan. Also on MADE this week, exoskeletons for tourists at the Great Wall of China. Fast to build and easy to move, wooden houses in Bangladesh, and a woman breaks through Bangkok's male-dominated fine dining scene.
7: A few years ago, no one took this jet seriously. Now the JF-17 Thunder is turning heads. It's the subject of deals worth billions.
8: It is a huge potential and a huge export market for Pakistan.
9: The reality is it's a Chinese design.
10: The four-ship JF-17 Thunder.
7: The fighter jet could be Pakistan's new lifeline. But does it justify the hype? Pakistan is known for textiles and agriculture. Now it's trying to recast itself as an arms exporter. Its Ministry of Defence production exports ammunition, small arms, explosives, armoured vehicles, naval platforms, drones, and trainer aircraft. Most of these bring in limited revenue, but one product is starting to stand out, the JF-17 Thunder, a multi-role light fighter jet. After the Ideas Defence Exhibition in 2024, Pakistan announced dozens of memoranda of understanding. If those convert into real contracts, they could generate up to $30 billion. But why is this big for Pakistan? Pakistan's use of International Monetary Fund credit has risen from $5 billion in 2014 to more than $12 billion in 2024. So could the JF-17 exports realistically reduce its reliance on IMF support?
8: This defence equipment which we are looking at sales, even if we manage to sell four, which Pakistan is of course selling, you know, a batch of almost 40 from Block 3 plus, is talking about replacing that dependency in a very short time, which could not be done in any other defence or industrial sector which Pakistan has of. So yes, it is a huge potential and a huge export market for Pakistan.
7: The jet itself is a Pakistan-China joint venture produced by Pakistan Aeronautical Complex. The first aircraft's flight was in 2003, but while the branding says Pakistan all over it, some key parts come from elsewhere.
9: The reality is it's a Chinese design. The first prototypes are in China. The first prototypes of every batch, every version are in China. All the additional testing of, you know, let's put a new engine in it or a new radar is done in China. And China provides a large number of the components to Pakistan.
7: And because of that, he says that if Pakistan wants to export the jet, it will need China's permission. Pakistan has already exported the JF-17 to Nigeria and Myanmar and is in talks with other countries, including Indonesia, Bangladesh, Libya and Sudan. The biggest deal was with Azerbaijan, a $4.6 billion package that includes 40 JF-17 Thunder jets. Does that equal $115 million per jet? Not necessarily. While aircraft prices vary by contract, the JF-17 is reportedly priced at around $30 to $40 million per jet, far below the cost of many Western fighter jets. For comparison, India agreed a $7.4 billion package with France for 26 Rafales, including training and support. That works out to roughly $285 million per aircraft. So, unit price and package price are not necessarily the same thing.
9: Most of the time, these kind of contracts include the aircraft, all support systems, sometimes the weapons, and then a number of years of support. And that support can include training, can include spare parts, can include quite a lot. And then the question is, yeah, how many years? Very often that is not very clear from what's publicly known about the contracts.
7: But price is not the only selling point. There's also combat credibility, especially pertinent after India and Pakistan engaged in armed conflict in May last year.
11: So far, I can confirm you that five Indian aircrafts, including three Rafale, one Su-30 and one MiG-29 have been shot down, and one Heron drone has also been shot down.
7: India did not confirm that claim at the time, but the clash still boosted Pakistan's marketing for one reason.
8: The difference between Pakistan and other countries is this, that we have combat effectiveness. We have proven it in combat. Most of the defense equipment in the world is not proven in combat.
7: Combat tested is a powerful label in the arms market. What exactly is inside the packages is important, whether jets, weapons, training, or spare parts. But the challenge for Pakistan is to scale up and turn all the talk into deliveries.
6: Exoskeleton technology has its roots in the military. It was first developed to help infantry soldiers walk, run, and jump with less effort. Today, it's used in civilian settings as well, to help carry loads, support walking, and reduce fatigue. Even on the Great Wall of China, where exoskeletons have already become part of everyday life.
12: It's one of the wonders of the world and draws millions of visitors every year. But climbing up China's Great Wall and its steep ascents can be a strenuous workout, unless you can get a leg up with this.
13: You use a QR code, and once you start using it, you make payment. Once it's activated, it starts working.
12: Once seen as science fiction, exoskeletons are rapidly moving into everyday life in China. Here at the Great Wall, they've been available to hikers for rent since last year. Anybody wanting to experience this mobility-assisting tech can have a go for as little as around $13 for 3 hours.
13: Men and women, young and old, as long as you want assistance, you can wear it. There is no age limit.
12: Feng Hua is from Hunan province and is visiting the wall for the first time. It's also his first time trying out these robot legs.
14: The feeling is like you're climbing. When this leg is up and you step forward, you feel a pulling force that straightens your leg. It keeps repeating like that. I think it's pretty useful and saves some effort.
12: Chinese companies have made strides in the development of exoskeleton technology. In the past, it was mainly confined to labs and for military purposes. But high-performance alloys have made them lightweight and much more suitable for everyday users. Some weigh less than 2 kilograms. Government support has meanwhile helped drive down the cost of buying these legs to just a few hundred dollars compared to tens of thousands a few years ago. China's new manufacturing drive has been crucial as well.
14: I think wearable battery technology makes this possible. The principle itself is simple, and now technology allows it to be applied to activities like climbing the Great Wall or hiking, these kinds of sports.
12: Tech intelligence experts ABI Research forecast worldwide revenue for exoskeletons to hit over $2 billion by 2030. That's up from about $850 million last year. China's aging population is expected to be a key driver. More than a fifth of the population is now over 60 years old. Many companies are targeting the so-called silver economy for growth.
15: In the future, many aspects of our lives may depend on robots, and they will affect how we live. I really hope the robotics industry develops worldwide, not just in China, but also in the US and Europe, to improve people's lives. We are looking forward to that.
12: Chinese companies are racing to turn futuristic technology into everyday devices, changing the role of personal tech in the country step by step.
6: Climbers reach entirely different heights. To stay safe, they rely on carabiners, ropes, and anchors, all of it needing to be exceptionally reliable. 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But the same gear is essential for people who clean windows or inspect wind turbines. A German company specializes in this equipment, and right now, it's running up against US tariffs.
16: This is not a good place to slip. Working high above the ground is dangerous, and Skylotech trains people who have to do it anyway.
17: Typically, our fields are wind energy, telecommunication, energy grid, and high bay warehousing.
16: Carabiners, belts, ropes, pulleys for climbing and abseiling. Skylotech has 5,000 products on offer. They're a leader in the sector, and the company is working globally, quite typical for a German mid-sized company. Of their 950 employees, only a third is working in Germany. Management has long seen the biggest growth coming from the US, but that's where the situation has become tricky.
15: At the moment, we're dealing with the 15% tariffs that apply across the board. Many of our products, such as carabiners and descenders, contain aluminum or steel. For these materials, we face an additional surcharge of 50%.
16: The company has resorted to sending their metal parts in separate shipments now, so they're only paying tariffs on those. All textiles are being sent separately, and employees in the US are putting everything together then. Now the company is thinking about having everything made in the US.
15: Even before Trump got elected, Made in America was kind of a trend. And even before Trump, we were already considering whether to move production over to the US. But now we have to pick up the pace.
16: The company has already rented a larger warehouse near Denver, but organizing production there is not that easy. Currently, Skylotech can't find enough staff with the necessary experience for textile work, nor do they have a large enough supply of metal parts. Still, they're trying to stay optimistic.
17: It's not up to me to tell Americans who to elect as president, and whether his policies reflect my policies is also not important. We're just reacting to the situation as it is, and currently we find the US market to be very dynamic. We are seeing a lot of investment and a lot of growth. That's what's happening, and we're just trying to sell the right products and grow our market share there.
16: Doing the right thing at the right time, fast and with flexibility. That's what the company has been trying to do for 80 years. Meanwhile, Skylotech would also like to invest in Germany, but the environment here, they say, makes it very hard for now.
6: The housing market is also really strained right now. In Germany's big cities, there's far too little housing and rents are rising rapidly. Hardly anything new is being built. Construction costs and interest rates have soared. And when new apartments do appear, the rent is often out of reach. One South Asian country shows a simpler way forward, Bangladesh, where houses are being built from wood.
7: It's taken just a few days to put up the house this Bangladeshi family ordered for themselves. They bought it here, at a huge display home centre cum construction site. Here in the south of the country, they build houses that can be assembled

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0: The houses are especially popular here on the south coast. 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
2: It's much easier than concrete houses, as those can't be relocated. 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
0: 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That makes them cheaper than brick houses, and they've created a whole local industry. 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Mohammed took over his father's business. He delivers 8 to 10 houses per month.
1: The demand for these houses has increased massively compared to the old days. Before, people had no idea of this sort of house. After we made online videos, people across Bangladesh got to know about our ready-made homes.
0: It's not just heavy rainfall and flooding that drive demand for wooden prefab houses like these. Many Bangladeshis working abroad order them. 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
1: Most of our buyers are online customers. They're Bangladeshis who live abroad. People who buy these houses abroad don't have someone dependable back home who can look after the construction of a house like this for a month and more. So they come to us, and we install the house at their designated location within 2 to 3 days.
0: This woman's husband is one of those who lives abroad. He sent her to choose a house, and she has very specific ideas about what she wants.
2: Here there'll be a bedroom. There'll be another bedroom on the other side. And this part will be decorated with a sofa and other furniture to be used as a drawing room. On one side there'll be a bathroom, washroom, and kitchen.
0: She's chosen a simple house for $4,000. The dealer has been able to steadily expand his business. While his father used only wood from Bangladesh, he now also orders it from Malaysia or Nigeria.
1: The main attraction of our traditional house is this veranda. Craftsmen from other parts of Bangladesh can't build houses with this veranda. Only craftsmen from here can. This ceiling protects residents from the summer heat. People can sit here and enjoy tea or coffee. To keep the railing strong, we always use ironwood. This Nigerian ironwood doesn't decay. It's guaranteed for 70 or 80 years.
0: The craftsmen also deliver the houses themselves, sometimes driving hundreds of kilometers across the country. Within a single day, the house is almost completely rebuilt. And the family is delighted.
3: There are exclusive areas in Bangkok with a vibrant array of high-end restaurants. In one historic house, Chef Pam runs an exceptional fine dining establishment. The world of Michelin-starred cuisine is still dominated by men. But Chef Pam offers bold modern twists on traditional cuisine to forge her own path, earning the title of World's Best Female Chef in 2025.

0: the duck dish really reflects what we do at Potong, because it's a combination of the authentic way of doing duck combined with a modern world process to make what Potong staff is today. It's the signature at Potong. It never changes from day one to now. And the customer always talk about it, rave about it.
1: My name is Pichaya Sunthonyanakit, or people know me as Chef Pam. I'm 35 years old and I live in Bangkok, and I'm a chef and owner of restaurant Potong. So after university, I went to study cooking in the US. And then after that, I went to work at a 3-star Michelin restaurant called John George. Worked there for several years. And then once I'm back, I feel like I'm ready to open a restaurant of my dreams.

I talk to my husband, like, is money is the goal or what is it? And my husband was like, you want to own a Michelin star restaurant? And I said, of course. Even though I was trained very Western in the cuisine and culinary, I want to showcase my heritage and the cuisine that my family belongs. So the concept is to do my heritage cuisine, which is Thai Chinese. My ancestors, 150 years ago, they migrated from China. So they built this, you know, building. I never lived here. But when I came in here in 2019, when the tenant left, my grandfather told the stories of what used to be here. So the first floor is a storefront where they sell Chinese medicine. And then on the second floor, which is the dining room right now, is used to be factory, like where they make medicines. And then the fifth floor is like a rooftop where they used to have a lot of birds. We have their first bite there with welcome drinks, and then after that they, you know, walk to the table. So I want the customer to really see the whole building before they sit down and enjoy the meal, because they will understand when, how, and why the food is presented like this, or the stories behind each dish.

0: We can do only 35 guests because we are a very small restaurant. The experience that we design and want the customer to feel is that they walk into like a time machine. Food is the star, but also the experience. The reason that I think why there's not enough female chef represented in, at least for fine dining, I don't think it's because of sexism. It's because of family. When I was having a daughter in the first year, I felt really, what's the word? Guilty. I overcome that, and here I am, you know, being a mother and pursuing my career. So you can do both. And I think nowadays, people understand that. I want to create a program that supports young female who wants to pursue in our industry, who doesn't have enough money to even live in Bangkok. It's just a small program where I fundraise the money by doing dinners, and then after that I'll select only one female per year. So receiving first Michelin star and opening of the year on the same year, for me, is a dream come true. For us, me and my team push every day since day one, and we have all the same goal. People can cook good food, but to be able to serve people food that touches their emotions is difficult.
1: And that's it for another edition of Made. We showed you how Pakistan is trying to boost its economy through fighter jet exports, how exoskeletons help people climb the Great Wall of China, how a fall protection specialist is struggling with U.S. tariffs, and how mobile wooden houses are booming in Bangladesh. See you next time.

0: They want their city back. In Lisbon, soaring rents are costing people their homes.
1: Eu fui expulso praticamente do bairro que eu morava e agora me sinto expulso, de certa forma, de Lisboa.
0: While housing space becomes a commodity, are policymakers just looking on? Focus on Europe. In 30 minutes. Why Frida Kahlo matters? She was loud and rebellious. She turned pain into art. And she maintained her own voice. Rebel, survivor, icon. Frida Kahlo. Arts Unveiled. In 90 minutes.

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1: War, power, strategy, the same old voices keep telling the same old stories.
0: What if everything you thought you knew was wrong?
1: Hi, I'm Shani Rosanes.
0: Hi, I'm Waslat Hasrat Nazimi. We'd like to invite you to Globalize,
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0: Bold, fresh, and fearless conversations.
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3: 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Joseph Yacoub, the only surgeon in the area, works here. 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
8: This is DW News, our top stories. US prosecutors have indicted former Cuban President Raul Castro on charges of the 1996 shooting down of two civilian planes, which killed four people. Cuba's current president said the indictment has no legal basis. The communist state is deep in an energy crisis as the U.S. blockade of the island continues. Washington has been increasing pressure on Havana since capturing former Venezuelan leader Nicolas Maduro. The World Health Organization has said the risk of the spread of the Ebola virus in the Democratic Republic of Congo and Uganda is high at the national and regional levels, but low globally. The WHO also expressed concern over the scale and speed of the current outbreak, which is believed to have caused at least 139 deaths. The European Union, the US and Canada, as well as other countries, have criticized a video posted by Israel's far-right national security minister. The video shows Itamar Ben-Gvir taunting detained activists from a Gaza-bound flotilla while they are kneeling with their hands tied. Israeli forces intercepted the flotilla in international waters. Prime Minister Benjamin Netanyahu says the activists should be deported as soon as possible.
9: Guess what old car tires have to do with steel production? Here's a hint.
10: Not a bad burden.
9: Transforming Business delivers answers in a nutshell. Figure out what's the real New Deal and what's just greenwashing. Watch now on YouTube.
11: Iran's rulers have a deadly playbook for moments of political crisis. When the country is at war or facing mass protests, there's a surge in executions. It happened in the 1980s under the cover of war with Iraq. It's happening again. Since US and Israeli missiles started hitting Iran in February, the cost of dissent has risen sharply.
12: Iranian authorities have turned prisons in Iran into killing fields.
11: Raha Bahraini is Amnesty International's Iran researcher. She's an international law expert who's led investigations into Iran's treatment of prisoners.
12: It's very clear that with the methodical way in which they've been carrying out these politically motivated executions almost daily, there is a strategy of fear and repression behind it.
11: Amnesty International has published a new report showing executions globally have soared to their highest level in more than 40 years. Now, Iran is almost entirely responsible for that increase, making it the world's leading executioner outside China. Looking at Iran alone, last year it executed more than 2,000 people, a nine-fold increase in 5 years.
12: The 2,159 figure for 2025 is the total number of executions carried out last year. Nearly half of them are for drug-related offenses. Several hundreds are for murder. And you have a number of executions for politically motivated charges such as enmity against God, corruption on earth, and espionage.
11: Did you catch that? Enmity against God. What does that actually look like? Sasan Azadvar was convicted on that charge. He was a 21-year-old karate athlete from the central city of Isfahan. During protests in January, Iranian prosecutors say he smashed a police vehicle's windows and called for it to be set on fire. That apparent incitement, in the eyes of the court, warranted a death sentence. But get this, the ruling also claimed his actions were carried out at the invitation of Israel and the US. We'll come back to that. But another of those recently executed, Saleh Mohammadi, a teenage protester and a national wrestling champion. He was accused of murdering a policeman, even though his family provided evidence he was not at the scene. Both young

0: men convicted in a matter of days, both, according to human rights groups, made to confess under torture. And more such executions could follow. Iran's police chief said around 6,500 people have been arrested since the start of the war under purported charges of treason and espionage. But let's rewind a bit, because to understand why the numbers are soaring, we need to go back to 2022, when Iranian women began pouring into the streets outraged at the strict religious policing of their clothing and behavior. They were met with violence. Lower estimates of the death toll are in the hundreds. Then in late 2025, after the cost of living reached intolerable levels, huge economic protests broke out. The result? Body bags lining the streets. According to UN human rights experts, at least 3,000 people were killed by security forces, though unverified reports put that number far higher. And now dissidents who are not killed in the streets are being killed in prisons.
1: There has been a horrific increase in the number of politically motivated executions. This is a pattern that Amnesty has recorded since the 2022 Women Life Freedom protests, when the authorities increased the use of the death penalty as a tool of political repression. In the aftermath of the 12-day war last June, we saw another horrific increase in the number of executions. Over 1,500 of the executions carried out in 2025 took place in the second half of the year after the 12-day war. And once again, since the Israeli-US attacks on Iran on the 28th of February, we have seen this unprecedented increase in politically motivated executions. The authorities have at least executed 32 individuals, who include protesters, dissidents, and those accused of espionage. And this comes in a context where the authorities are very clearly explaining that they intend to swiftly impose death sentences and carry out expedited executions in order to deter dissent.
0: Iran's execution rate began rising several years ago, with the regime stating it was cracking down on crime. But even in those mostly non-political cases, Amnesty says prisoners aren't getting due process.
1: So nearly half of the executions are for drug-related offenses. Drug-related offenses are tried before revolutionary courts that are fundamentally unfair. The trials usually last a few minutes, and those accused of drug-related offenses generally have no access to effective or independent legal representation, if they have access to any lawyer at all. All these trials are systematically unfair, with courts relying on torture-tainted confessions to issue convictions and death sentences. This is particularly the case with respect to trials taking place before revolutionary courts. These revolutionary courts operate under the influence of security and intelligence bodies, and they are usually presided over by judges who cooperate closely with the security system in order to crush dissent. The authorities usually hold these trials in secret. They do not even allow victims' families or even independent lawyers to attend these trials. State-appointed lawyers may be allowed to attend the trials and meet their clients for the first time just minutes before the trials. International observers have not been allowed into Iran for decades now, let alone into these court sessions that are used as a conveyor belt for eventual executions.
0: A conveyor belt for executions. And much of what feeds into Iran's revolutionary courts happens in places no outside observer ever sees.
1: There are many detention facilities in Iran that are run by security and intelligence bodies, such as the Islamic Revolutionary Guard Corps and the Ministry of Intelligence, and there is no independent oversight over these facilities. Those who are accused of national security-related offenses are generally held in these secret detention facilities during the investigation process, where they are subjected to coercive interrogations for days or weeks on end in order to give forced confessions.
0: And conditions inside Iran's prisons are deteriorating, according to another NGO, Human Rights Watch. It says there have been shortages of food and medicine since the war started. The detainees live in constant fear, never knowing when their name will be called.
1: The authorities kept the families and the lawyers in the dark in advance of the executions. They did not even allow the families to say goodbye, or they sometimes did not even tell them that their loved ones are about to be executed. The prisoners made a call to their families, sounding completely normal, and minutes later, they were taken from their ward to the cells in which they were eventually taken, from which they were eventually taken for execution. So the way the executions are carried out is also very cruel and adds to the anxiety and anguish of the families of the 32 who were executed in recent weeks. In at least 6 cases, we also receive information that the authorities did not return the bodies of the dissidents to their families after the executions were carried out.
0: And even those not on death row face a different kind of state-sponsored threat from neglect. There are fears for the life of Narges Mohammadi, a human rights activist and Nobel Peace Prize laureate. Now, she was serving a lengthy sentence for speaking out against the regime, including against the death penalty. Recently, she was transferred from prison to hospital, with doctors saying she is in poor health. The war has created a double danger for detained protesters. Amnesty says they face the threat of execution and also of being hit in US-Israeli bombings. That's because many of the strikes have targeted police stations and Revolutionary Guard facilities, which also happen to be where detainees might be held.
1: During this round of conflict, the organization documented incidents of explosions near prisons, which caused immense stress and hardship among prisoners. We also learned about cases of armed attacks on facilities, intelligence and security facilities, in which political detainees might have been held.
0: Now, remember the court accused the protester, Sassan Azadvar, of acting on behalf of Israel and the United States. That framing isn't unique to him. The regime has labeled many of those executed since February as foreign agents, spies, and collaborators with the enemy. And it points to statements from Washington and Tel Aviv to make its case. Before and during the war, Donald Trump openly called on Iranians to rise up against the regime, promising support from the US. So what effect does this have on the ground?
1: This rhetoric by the US president has been used by the Iranian authorities to further smear protesters and dissidents. The unlawful attacks that Israel and US waged on Iran on the 28th of February has worsened the situation of human rights in Iran. It has led to massive civilian harm, damaged the environment, and overall created further economic hardship for the people in Iran. What's important to remember, though, is that protesters and dissidents in Iran have legitimate grievances. These grievances have been at the root of successive cycles of protests in Iran since 2018. So regardless of whatever the Israeli or US officials say, it's important to focus on the legitimate demands of protesters and dissidents in Iran for human rights, democracy, and dignity.
0: So far, the international response has been quiet. Diplomats keep their focus on Iran's nuclear program and its missiles, while the issue of human rights barely makes it onto the agenda.
1: The reality is that human rights concerns in Iran have been generally sidelined, with the attention of the global community focused on nuclear or missile developments. And in this context, the Iranian authorities have managed to carry out unprecedented protest massacres without facing any real consequences for their crimes under international law. So the people in Iran do expect further global solidarity for these very dark periods that they are going through.
0: Now, it's important to keep this in perspective. Iranian health officials say more than 3,500 people have been killed in US-Israeli attacks. That's just over 1,000 more than the regime killed in its own prisons last year, according to Amnesty's numbers. We asked Iran's embassy in Berlin for a response to Amnesty's report, but we've not heard back from them yet. When this war ends, observers will be collecting two different death tolls, one caused by the attacking enemy and another by Iran's rulers against their own people. most of whom you'll never hear

0: about. That's how the playbook works, in the dark. Thanks for watching.
1: Can an increasingly divided world

learn from one another on the basis of facts and unbiased information. Anything is possible. Only together can we find solutions to the challenges of our time. Because together, we see.

0: Maya Sandu, hello.
1: Hello.
0: We are in the European Parliament, where you received the European Order of Merit. By my side, to start this interview, Dana Alexandra Scherle with the Deutsche Welle.
2: Hello.
0: Maya Sandu, the European Order of Merit was given to you along with Angela Merkel, Lech Walesa, Volodymyr Zelensky, and other very important European personalities. And it was given to you, and I quote, for steering Moldova decisively along its European path. So are you still confident that Moldova will make it and join the EU before 2030?
1: I am very determined, and I am confident that Moldova will become part of the EU. And it is our commitment towards the people of Moldova to have Moldova ready by 2030. And we do believe and we do hope that the EU institutions and the EU member states will support our agenda.
0: You're not afraid that it's taking too much time?
1: There is always risks that some things will be delayed, but we are not losing time. We are implementing the reforms, not waiting for formal decisions. But of course, we want the formal decisions also to be taken.
0: Mm-hmm. Would a two-steps approach be fine with you? Just be a partial member before full membership? Would that work for you?
1: We are now working on full membership. This is a merit-based process. We're implementing the reforms for full membership. So this is the discussion we're having today with the EU institutions and EU member states. And this is the process that we're following at home.
2: A big hurdle for Moldova on its path to the European Union is Transnistria, the separatist region where Russian troops are stationed illegally. What will you do about that, and how can Moldova become a member of the European Union in spite of this big problem?
1: Of course, we would like to solve the problem, and we have been taking measures. We have been taking measures on the economic and financial parts. We see more people now coming for jobs on the right bank of Nistru. People in the Transnistrian region saw that they cannot rely on Russia because they experienced an energy crisis in the middle of the winter when Russia stopped the supply of gas. There is still an issue with security because Russia keeps the troops illegally on our territory. But we do hope to have a geopolitical opportunity to solve this issue peacefully. Of course, this is the commitment to solve the conflict peacefully. So we're working on this issue as well as we're working on the other commitments in terms of reforms that we have on our EU integration path.
0: And on top of these issues, Vladimir Putin signed a decree that makes it easier for residents of Transnistria to obtain a Russian citizenship. This week, and you said that this was Russia's attempt to find new soldiers to fight in Ukraine. So what is your country's response to this new decree? And what could be done to prevent Transnistrians from fighting for Putin?
1: Well, we do know that Russia is trying to threaten us, and that might be also part of this plan to threaten us and to scare us. Russia has been doing this for a long time. We want to solve the conflict peacefully, so we have made this clear again and again, and we will not allow Russia to influence our internal and external policy by these threats. We believe in freedom and we believe in the sovereignty, and that's why we will take the decisions that suit the Moldovans and not the decisions that suit Russia. Of course, Russia or the regime in Kremlin does not value human life, and we've seen it with respect to people who live in Russia, and we also know

0: That Russia has been trying to get people from other countries to fight in Ukraine. But we also know that people in the Transnistrian region don't want to do that. And an example is that when the war started, many of the young people in the Transnistrian region moved to the right bank of Dniester, which is the part of the country controlled by the constitutional authorities, especially because they were afraid that Russia will send them to war. But they don't want to be sent to this crazy, brutal war. They all want to live in peace.
1: So does this mean that you don't expect many residents of Transnistria to apply for Russian citizenship?
0: I believe that those who wanted to have the citizenship, they probably got it in the past, but I also don't see why people would want today to have the Russian citizenship. On the contrary, many of them who didn't have the Moldovan passports got the Moldovan passports, and people want to be EU citizens, not Russian citizens these days.
1: Many Moldovans have Romanian passports, like you also. There has been a lot of discussion after your declaration in January that in case of a referendum, you would opt for a unification between Moldova and Romania. What would the advantages be of such a scenario? And might such a scenario be a plan B for the integration in the European Union?
0: I want my country to be safe, and I want Moldova to be part of the free world. It is becoming more and more difficult for small countries, especially in our region, to preserve and to follow their goals because of the aggression that we see on the part of Russia. So being part of the EU is for us the strategy to survive as a democracy. And we hope that we will manage to implement this plan sooner than later.
2: Without being part of Romania, you mean?
0: Well, we can join Romania in the EU, and we believe that, and it's just not what we believe, but also we have more people in Moldova who today support the EU integration. We do have some people who support the unification with Romania. We are now working hard on making Moldova part of the EU, and we hope that this scenario is going to work. If this is not going to work for one reason or another, of course, we will consider other options. The main objective is to keep Moldova in peace and to keep Moldova part of the free world.
2: Regarding Ukraine, Moldova has said recently that it would be part of the coalition of the willing in case of a ceasefire between Russia and Ukraine. What concretely would be your contribution to that? For instance, could Moldova provide bases for European soldiers?
0: Moldova is a neutral country, and we have to observe the neutrality in the constitution. But we have been helping with deminers, and we could do more of that if there is the need. We have been part of the solidarity lanes, and we could do more of that. So we're still discussing, but we want to help. And at the same time, we have to respect the neutrality in our constitution. So some of the things we can do, including sending soldiers.
2: Mm-hmm. And the experience of Moldova dealing with Russian troops could be an asset as well for the coalition of the willing, since some Russian troops are staying in Transnistria.
0: We have managed to keep the situation peaceful. We have managed to avoid any destabilization which could have dragged the country, the region, and then the country into the war. But it is in the interest of Moldova and in the interest of Ukraine and in the interest of the EU at large to have the Russian troops withdrawn from Moldova. So we have to work together on these issues.
1: Regarding Russia and its war crimes in Ukraine, last week more than 30 countries pledged in Chisinau to create an international tribunal, a special tribunal for prosecuting the Russian crimes in its war of aggression in Ukraine. Do you think that one day Vladimir Putin will stand before this court?
0: Yes, and I'm glad that we had 36 countries which already signed to participate, and we hope that there will be more countries which will join. Accountability is very important. If there is no accountability, then these crimes against humanity risk to repeat, and it's our duty to make sure that there is accountability, and it's our duty to make sure that those who are guilty of what has been happening in Ukraine for more than 4 years now will answer for their crimes.

0: want their city back. In Lisbon, soaring rents are costing people their homes.
1: Eu fui expulso praticamente do bairro que eu morava e agora me sinto expulso, de certa forma, de Lisboa.
0: While housing space becomes a commodity, are policymakers just looking on? Focus on Europe. Next.
2: Why Frida Kahlo matters? She was loud and rebellious. She turned pain into art. And she maintained her own voice. Rebel, survivor, icon. Frida Kahlo.
0: Arts Unveiled. In 60 Minutes.
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0: Why do hummingbirds not get drunk? 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

0: To Focus on Europe with me, Liz Cho. Glad to have your company today. We begin today's show with Maria and George from Portugal. They're facing a crisis that will be all too familiar to many who live in a big city in Europe or other parts of the world. Finding a room, let alone an apartment to rent at a more or less fair price, is getting more and more difficult. We traveled to Portugal's capital, Lisbon, to find out what has led to the housing crisis. Sadly, those visiting Lisbon often don't see the scale of the problem hidden behind the city's beautiful facade.
1: Lisbon. Beaches, sunshine, safety, good quality of life. For many, Portugal's Atlantic capital is a dream city. But for the people who live and work here, it's exactly that which has become the problem. Many can no longer find a place to live.
2: I was pushed out of the neighborhood I lived in, and now I feel pushed out of Lisbon itself.
1: Some can no longer afford even a single room and end up here, in this illegal settlement, despite having a job.
3: I want a home that I can pay for with my salary. That's all. The rest I can take care of myself.
1: At the same time, the luxury end of the property market is booming. Lisbon is not alone. Many major cities around the world are facing the same crisis. Experts say this is more than just a housing issue.
3: The lack of a political response to the housing crisis is undermining trust. When that system fails to respond, democracy itself begins to erode.
1: But there is resistance. We want to know just how serious is the situation? And who does this city still belong to? George is looking for an apartment. After his rent went up by almost 20%, he had to leave his previous home. For the last 6 months, he's been searching listings every day, but finding anything affordable is difficult.
2: I was practically pushed out of the neighborhood where I used to live, and now I feel pushed out of Lisbon itself, as if the city were rejecting me, telling me to go away. And I only ended up in this house by chance, because the friends living here happened to have a spare room.
1: It is only a temporary solution. What the 43-year-old really wants is a place of his own. George came to Portugal from Brazil in 2017. He works full-time in marketing and earns 2,000 euros net a month, about a third more than the average worker in Portugal.
2: Here, a single room costs between 700 and 800 euros. When I arrived in Portugal, that was the price of an entire apartment. Now it's the price of just one room.
1: Right now, many people in Lisbon are in the same situation as George. Since 2020, rents have risen by 42%. One reason, this picturesque city has become a tourist hotspot. In 2025 alone, around 7 million people visited. In neighborhoods like Alfama, once home to working-class families, many apartments are now being offered as short-term holiday rentals, forcing residents out. The influx of digital nomads has made the situation even worse. Experts recommend spending no more than 30% of your income on rent. In reality, the average figure is now around 40% in Berlin, 75% in London, and in Lisbon, 116%. But there's growing resistance. Today, one of the biggest demonstrations in years is planned in central Lisbon. Thousands are expected to attend.
4: Housing prices are very high. We cannot afford to buy or rent an apartment at the moment.
2: I receive a pension that, by Portuguese standards, is not very much, around 1,000 euros, but I have to pay 550 euros in rent.
5: It's complicated, for sure. I don't want to live in my parents' house until I'm 50.
1: George is here too. For some time now, he has been active with Porta a Porta, an organization founded in 2023 to fight for the right to housing.
2: That is our goal, to pressure the government, to make them act, and to make them see housing for what it is, a national emergency. We believe that together we can bring about change. We can turn what is treated today as a market back in

0: to what it should be, a right. The right to have a place to live.
1: So welcome to this exquisite loft in the neighborhood of Alcântara in Lisbon. This is one of my favorite properties because it's incredibly unique. There isn't really anything like it on the market right now.
2: Anne Brightman's luxury properties are sold to buyers from all over the world, including Northern Europe, the United States, and Brazil. She knows international demand has transformed the market, but in her view, the reasons for the housing crisis lie elsewhere.
1: This really isn't a problem of expats coming into the country. This is really an issue of the government working on affordable housing, making the process much easier and much shorter and cutting some of the bureaucracy and red tape that the developers run into.
2: In fact, Portugal is amongst the lowest in Europe when it comes to social housing provision, with it making up just around 2% of the housing stock. Countries like the Netherlands, Austria, and France have significantly more. That also has to do with the country's history. After World War II, rents in Lisbon were frozen for decades. That meant there was little incentive and little money to maintain buildings properly. Then in 2012, the government liberalized the housing market. Permanent rental contracts were largely abolished, and Portugal actively attracted foreign investors who bought property in the country. For Lisbon City Councillor Vasco Moreira Rato, the housing crisis is real, and there are no easy solutions. But he says foreign investment also brought benefits.
0: Not so many years ago, downtown Lisbon was full of buildings in very poor condition, often empty, or occupied by people who had no means to renovate them. Today, downtown Lisbon is a vibrant part of the city, completely transformed and rehabilitated. So at that time, Lisbon needed that investment.
2: Most people here are not convinced that the government is doing enough to tackle the housing crisis. Today, thousands have gathered for the demonstration. Jorge is among them.
0: Fight, fight!
3: So many empty houses.
0: Fight, fight!
3: So many empty houses.
0: This huge turnout shows we're on the right track and that we're not alone. It gives me hope to see that this fight is growing, that more and more people are coming together and taking to the streets to demand a basic right, housing.
2: In the crowd, we meet Maria. She will later show us herself why she is here today.
3: It is so important to fight for the right to housing. We are here so that the whole world knows we exist, so people can see us.
2: She invites us into her home so we can see what housing in Lisbon now looks like for some people here. Maria lives in Talude, a tin shack settlement just outside Lisbon. A few hundred people live here, some without running water, without sewage, without electricity.
3: Everybody who lives here is working. I work, I have children, they are students. But my salary does not even come close to covering a home for me and my daughters, even just a two-bedroom apartment. On the minimum wage, it's impossible.
2: Maria came from São Tomé 5 years ago to give her daughters a better future. She found work as a cleaner and has earned Portugal's minimum wage ever since, around 800 euros net a month. But with that, she could not find an apartment.
3: I don't want favors. I want to work for what I have. What I want is simple. A home I can afford with my salary. That is all. In Portugal, unfortunately, that is something I cannot have. Once I have a home, everything else I can achieve through my own hard work.
2: Instead of ending up on the street, she built herself an illegal shack out of metal. But like all the residents, she's in constant conflict with the city. Her home was recently demolished. She built it again, because she cannot afford any alternative.

0: When they destroy our homes, they destroy our lives. Then we have to start all over again.
1: But how could politics make housing affordable again? We meet Helena Roseta, one of the co-authors of Portugal's constitution from 1976. She helped build in a key principle, the right to housing.
2: The housing toolbox has only four real instruments. You build public housing, which takes time. You use taxes and fiscal incentives. You subsidize rents or land, or you regulate an unbalanced market through law.
1: The former MP has spent years studying Portugal's housing market. She knows what is at stake if things continue like this.
2: The lack of a political response to the housing crisis is undermining trust. When that system fails to respond to one of the most basic problems people face, democracy itself begins to erode.
1: We meet George again. Today is moving day for him, but not into a place of his own. He's just bringing the rest of his belongings to his friend's apartment. For now, that is where he will stay until he finds something affordable.
3: I hope the future brings real change. Change that helps not just me, but everyone living through this, not only in Lisbon, but around the world. Because, as we see here, people are being denied something fundamental, the right to a home, the right to a roof over their heads, the right to live with dignity.
1: In Lisbon, this is no longer just about how expensive housing has become. It is about whether this city can still be a home for the people who live and work here.
4: Imagine struggling with your mental health and not being able to find a therapist who will take you on without months of waiting. That's exactly what Marie and her family experienced firsthand. While a broken arm or a serious infection is treated immediately, mental illness is still rarely seen as an emergency. It's one of the reasons why practitioners across Germany are now taking to the streets, raising awareness and calling for urgent changes to a health system that fails patients when they need help the most.
5: I got super aggressive, then started having suicidal thoughts and just wasn't myself anymore.
6: The number of German children and adolescents with mental health issues has been rising for years, but access to therapy is spotty at best.
5: Then you get told you have to wait, you won't be treated. It's extremely distressing.
6: Some people have to wait years to receive therapy. And due to cuts in healthcare funding, the situation could get worse. Is Germany's mental health being sacrificed to balance the budget? Marie's mental well-being deteriorated rapidly during the COVID pandemic when she was 12 years old. Today, Marie, who's from near Cologne, knows she has ADHD.
5: It got to a point where it was so bad, I was having really intense rage attacks and constantly threatening to take my own life.
6: She had to wait 3 months until she finally received treatment at a clinic.
7: That was a difficult time for us, too. We were very happy when she finally started therapy.
6: After treatment at the clinic, Marie had to wait another 5 months for regular therapy appointments. And though she considers herself lucky, she still found it hard to get through that time.
5: I had my support railing and then lost it and had to keep going on my own. That was really hard.
6: Child and adolescent therapist Silvia Gurdes is furious. Every week, she has to turn away several, often desperate, parents, and she's already working more hours than she gets paid for. The current waiting time to become a new patient at her office is just under 1 year. And at the offices of some of her colleagues, it can be up to 3.
5: It's really absurd. Imagine if it was like this in somatic medicine. You come in with a child that has a physical health problem, urgent, maybe even life-threatening, and then you get told you have to wait. You won't be treated. It's extremely distressing, and it's gotten worse.
6: Health issues can get worse when left untreated, and mental illnesses can become entrenched.

0: with potentially fatal consequences, warns Gürtis.
1: What can happen is actually the most serious issue, an increase in suicides among children and adolescents.
0: Suicide is already one of the leading causes of death among children and adolescents in Germany. And it looks like this dire situation could soon get worse. Since April, public insurance reimbursements for therapy have been cut by 4.5%. Many fear that in the future, the cuts could lead to therapists having to further restrict the number of sessions they offer through the public health system. Demonstrations have been taking place across Germany for weeks. Silvia Gürtis says the public needs to learn more about the worrying situation.
1: The discontent, the anger over this is enormous. I've never seen our profession speak out so loudly. We are here, we are loud, because you're killing therapy.
2: We're in a state of emergency, and these fee cuts are the last straw.
3: We therapists won't just let this happen. We're fighting for quality mental health care.
1: Instead of cuts, we need investment in psychotherapy and people's mental health.
0: The public insurance providers responsible for the cuts declined to give an interview to DW. But they emphasize that they do not expect a deterioration in offerings and claim that by international standards, quality of care remains very high. But following a reform in psychotherapist training, it's currently unclear who is responsible for funding the mandatory advanced training after graduation. This has resulted in a shortage of training spots, and many graduates cannot advance despite having a degree.
1: Overall, and that includes our class of students too, there's a lot of frustration with the way the system is right now. There is still no guaranteed training spots. So it's not clear to us whether we'll ever be able to offer outpatient psychotherapy at all, or how long it would take to get there. There's simply a lack of funding. More and more obstacles are being put in our path.
0: So what's the government doing to improve the situation? The Ministry of Health responded to our inquiry in writing, saying, "Ensuring needs-based and timely therapy options remains an important health policy concern. The care situation is being kept under observation." The ministry now aims to create additional treatment capacity in the child and youth care sector to reduce waiting times. For Gürtis, these improvements are long overdue.
1: I'm very frustrated and hope that policymakers will make better decisions in the future. I want them to support this profession, which is important and systemically relevant, instead of undermining its funding.
4: The war in Ukraine is showing no signs of coming to an end. Russian and Ukrainian forces are constantly targeting each other, with recent drone strikes mainly hitting infrastructure and the civilian population. The raging war has forced millions of Ukrainians to flee their country. Over 260,000 of them have found a new home in the UK, and now some of them are bringing a taste of their old home to the British capital.
3: Not too long ago, Yevgen Karalev was defending his Ukrainian homeland. Now he lives in London and calls himself Eugene. He's living his dream, working as head chef at Sino, a Ukrainian restaurant in Notting Hill. But he still closely follows the war back home. His time on the front line has had a lasting impact on him.
5: During the war, you're spending a lot of time in different situations and in the middle of the field or in the forest or in the buildings. And of course, there was a lot of time to think about what you can create more, what you create, like what dish can describe, like in what basically one dish can describe about yourself or about your country.
3: Before the war, Eugene worked in several Michelin-starred restaurants across Europe. He specifically moved to London to open Sino, getting the okay from Kyiv to do so. But how badly does he miss Ukraine?
5: From 1 to 10, 11. But we're trying to express it here, so we do. I think we retranslate our what we are missing and what.

0: we left in Ukraine. We're trying to recreate it here and trying just to rebuild and live.
1: Eugene and his team hope that one day they'll earn a Michelin star. Another Ukrainian restaurant has recently opened a few kilometers further east in London's trendy Shoreditch district, Tatar Bunar. It was established by Anna Andrienko from Kyiv and her Ukrainian business partner Alex, who still remains back home. It's named after his hometown, Tatar Bunari, in southern Ukraine.
2: I came here during the full-scale invasion, and with all the support British people gave Ukrainians, from my understanding, like, I wanted to give something in return, and the only thing I knew how to do was hospitality, because I've been doing that my whole life.
1: Her business partner has not been allowed to leave Ukraine. Now he's decided he wants to stay there until the war is over. Tatar Bunar serves Ukrainian dishes with a twist. Like Eugene, Anna and her business partner want to introduce Londoners to Ukraine and its cuisine. Olia Hercules feels right at home at Tatar Bunar. She's written several Ukrainian cookbooks and says places like these are important for staying connected to Ukraine.
3: I can imagine that people who are just constantly scrolling, you know, after a while you just become overwhelmed by the headlines, overwhelmed by the pain. And when you come into a place like this, there's this other way that people can connect to our stories and to that they can connect to what's going on right now in Ukraine.
1: Londoners love the restaurant. Getting a table without a reservation is almost impossible. And Sino over in London's Notting Hill district is now recommended by the Michelin Guide. Here too, the team hopes Ukraine won't be forgotten.
0: Due to this situation with the United States and how they're treating us now, so I think it's just the Trump's politic, but everything will change soon. Ukraine stand, and it always will stand.
1: Sino is playing its part in boosting morale, in part by serving great Ukrainian fare.
4: So, what have you been binge-watching lately? Maybe together with your family? The latest true crime series, or are you more of a sci-fi person? Well, we traveled to Sweden, where we found out that there's a unique TV sensation that is keeping audiences glued to their screens for hours. Believe it or not, this is what millions of people in Sweden and other parts of the world tune into every day. The yearly moose migration, also known as the elk migration, offers viewers no adrenaline rush, no drama, just family-friendly slow TV.
5: For the past weeks, moose have been migrating through Sweden to new grazing grounds. Their journey is broadcast live around the clock on Swedish TV. And the Andersons are hooked.
6: It's fantastic to see how calmly these large animals move. Watching them brings you a sense of calm too.
5: It's the last night of Moose TV. Even teenagers are putting their cell phones away for a change. What I find so fascinating is this feeling of slowing down. When I look at my phone, there are so many clips, and even if I don't want to watch them, I just keep scrolling. This experience is the complete opposite. It feels so calming and natural. This year, 34 cameras were concealed along the migration route. Everything is tracked at the control center in the city of Umeå. The broadcast has reached 12 million viewers tuning in both at home and abroad. Slow TV has become a huge hit.
7: So we have tried different slow TV concepts, but so far the Great Moose Migration is the far best we have done so yet.
5: There is always something to see as the moose wander through the woods. A highlight on Moose TV is the river crossing in northern Sweden. Viewers can also chat live during the show. Researchers are now studying the popularity of slow TV.
8: The Great Moose Migration is such an interesting phenomenon at the moment, attracting so many different international fans watching it. I think it does two things. First, it's a reaction against this AI-driven fake content. This is very real. And secondly, I really think it's this injection of calm at a time of great crisis.
5: Meditative moose watching is a unique Swedish phenomenon.

0: phenomenon that unites generations and has gained international popularity.
1: It definitely looks super calming, and I also think I could watch these animals for hours. And that's it for this week's edition of Focus on Europe. Remember, we have more fantastic stories from across the continent, so make sure you follow us on social media. From me and the entire team, thank you for watching. All the best, and see you next time.

0: Frida Kahlo matters? She was loud and rebellious. She turned pain into art. And she maintained her own voice. Rebel, survivor, icon. Frida Kahlo.
1: Arts Unveiled. 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
3: You know what no one ever taught us how to talk about?
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0: The nation once called a shining beacon of democracy is in turmoil. 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
9: 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These are people that want to destroy our country. We're not going to let it happen.
0: Professors are receiving death threats and leaving the U.S.
10: This was my turning point.
0: Journalist Jan Dundar meets the intellectuals in exile.
11: Fascism.
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0: What fuels the fervor of the MAGA enthusiasts?
13: You can keep calling us fascist, Nazi. I could care less.
0: Jan Dundar and Trump's America. Democracy Under Attack starts May 23rd on DW.
14: This is DW News, our top stories. U.S. prosecutors have indicted former Cuban President Raul Castro.